0: one job with no need for overtime should be enough.
1: Well, the Democrat establishment can try to downplay the radical metamorphosis of their party. It's a movement winning all over the country on the promise to destroy capitalism and our Constitution. She is no doubt one of the leaders there. Just last month, the DSA, they are announcing that they now have over 120,000 active members. It is the most in their history. There is absolutely no turning back at this point here. That is where that party is headed. Kiss it goodbye. Make sure to tune into American Agenda. 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Finerty is coming up next. I hope you have a great weekend. You certainly have all earned it.

0: What did he do to deserve to be murdered?
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2: Did you fill this the wine?
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5: None of us will ever forget this day. Yet we go forward to defend freedom.
6: Good evening. Welcome back to Finnerty. I'm Rob Finnerty, and I don't know about you, but I have yet to come across somebody who doesn't at least have some sympathy for Lindsay Clancy, which I think is kind of nuts. This is the woman who killed her three kids. I think it's very strange, and I'm going to explain why. This woman admitted to killing her three kids. The prosecution says she did it. Her lawyer says she did it, but the internet doesn't believe that. And thousands of women out there think that Lindsay is innocent because of some variation of the system failed her and postpartum depression and whatever else. And I keep hearing the same version of basically, oh, she should definitely spend the rest of her life in jail. But postpartum psychosis is a very real thing. And look, I get it. I don't disagree. But they're not connected. O.J. Simpson was a great football player, rushed for 2,000 yards in a single season in just 14 games. He still killed his wife and he still killed her boyfriend with a knife. Found guilty civilly. Postpartum depression is real. Thousands of women deal with it every day, but they don't kill their kids. Again, they don't kill their kids. And postpartum depression is not an excuse to kill your kids. So these women are like endorsing it, meaning if you're like depressed, if you're dealing with this, whatever, you can kill your kids and it's okay, you get a pass. That's what this is about. It's insanity. She killed her kids. End of story, end of trial, guilty. Just my opinion. But it's that simple. Goodbye, Lindsay Clancy, forever. And to this narrative that her husband did it, stop it. Just stop it. This is ridiculous. Throw your phone away. Get off social media. After strangling her three children to death, Lindsay Clancy slit her wrists and jumped out the second floor window of her house. She was trying to kill herself. But guess what? She lived. Lindsay lived, and she's alive tonight. Now, don't you think that if Lindsay's husband did all of this, that maybe good old Lindsay would have maybe mentioned that at some point during the criminal trial? You think maybe her lawyers would have brought that up? I mean, how stupid can we be here? Lindsay admitted to doing it. Her own lawyers admitted that she did it. That is not what's at dispute in this case. Did she know what she was doing when she did it? That's what this trial is all about. And I think she did. My opinion. She plotted it, she planned it, and then she carried it out. And she should spend the rest of her life on this planet in prison. But I'm not an expert. But I will be joined by two people. One of them is an expert in postpartum depression and internal medicine. The other is not, because I think there's something else at work here. Maybe. Look at her eyes. Lindsay might be beyond medical help. She might need a priest. I'm serious. And we're going to be speaking with one in just a few minutes. As I've said throughout the week, I don't really care what the excuse is, and that doesn't make me insensitive. I say that with total empathy. But I don't have any empathy for her supporters, women like this.
7: The postpartum intrusive thoughts are getting bad when you're baby wearing and you walk past one of these tree chopping, terrifying devices. And you imagine yourself like tripping and the baby shooting out of my carrier and flying into the tree chopper when it's on. Just me or anyone else?
6: No, lady, that's definitely just you. And again, I say that and it's just bizarre that I even have to say this. This is obvious. Parenting is difficult. But at no time do most parents ever consider throwing their babies into a wood chipper when they're out for a walk in the suburbs. Wood chippers are used to create mulch and chip wood. This is also happening on TV as well.
8: Be quiet, please. I've had it with you.
9: Oh, my God.
8: And you're
9: commended they didn't kill their children? She's a murderer. These are man-hating women that are standing outside. This is what it's about. They think the husband did it. They're crazy. They've lost their mind.
10: They're waving for a murderer. Do you know why the woman is in a wheelchair? Did you even notice that she's
9: couldn't
10: in a wheelchair?
9: Care less. She's a murderer.
10: Because she jumped out the window after this happened.
9: So she should have. I'd have pushed her. This is a murderer who strangled her children one by one. One of the boys ran away and she chased him down and killed him.
11: Lori Watkins.
10: What you just said was absolutely disgusting.
9: Thank you.
10: You should be ashamed of yourself.
9: Thank you.
6: What he just said is correct, if you ask me. My whole problem with this thing is we've confused sympathy with innocence. You can have sympathy for somebody, sure, but sympathy doesn't make Lindsay Clancy innocent. It doesn't change what she did. I'm sorry. We have laws in society. You don't kill your kids. All right? It doesn't bring her three babies back. Cora, Callan, and Dawson, ages 5, 3, and 8 months. They're not coming back because of that woman. Okay. I also wanted to go through something else tonight on this Friday. I wanted to show you this because I don't think anybody else is going to do this. George Stephanopoulos worked for Bill Clinton, worked in the Clinton White House. They were friends. His job was to dig up dirt on women that Bill was billing with. And George invited on the parents and family of Alex Priddy. You might remember Alex. He was killed during a confrontation with ICE in Minneapolis. Sad, yes, but also completely avoidable. There's Alex. Alex Priddy, who quit his job and then decided to bring a handgun to go out and protest against ICE in Minneapolis. Alex Priddy, who just like Renee Good, was out there standing up for people who have no legal right to be in this country. You can have sympathy for illegal immigrants, but they're here illegally. And George can't believe that Donald Trump would call Alex Priddy an agitator. Ooh.
2: Shortly after his death, video emerged of Priddy in a confrontation with federal agents 11 days before he was killed in Minneapolis. Video President Trump used to go after Priddy.
11: President Trump called him an agitator,
12: mm-hmm.
11: possible insurrectionist. What does it feel like when you hear the President of the United States saying those things about your son?
12: I don't think you would like my answer.
13: It's so unpresidential. I mean, it's ridiculous that, you know, the leader of the free world speaks that way about an American citizen.
6: Ma'am, sir, look, I have sympathy for your loss. I'm a human being, too. But Alex Priddy was the definition of an agitator. Your son was an agitator who brought a gun with him while he was standing up for criminals who shouldn't be in this country. Here's more.
14: A kid who is out observing something that should not be happening in this world today in the United States. Why? What did he do to deserve to be murdered? To left cold on the ground dead, my child.
6: Well, ma'am, your child had a gun on him and he was reaching for it, allegedly, reportedly. But to this narrative that he was just observing, look at the video. It's not observing right there. It's kicking the taillight out of a police car. Okay, I've observed a lot of things in my life. I've never observed anything like that. Have you? I haven't. But this is how the left, this is how the media, this is how Democrats, this is how George Stephanopoulos are treating what Joe Biden did to us. Joe Biden did this. He caused all of this. Millions of illegals, millions of criminals over a 4-year period entered this country. The media just ignore it. Joe Biden says he closed the border. And Democrats are now openly pretending that we don't have laws. This is a post from a local Democrat mayor this week. Quote, I've been made aware of the ICE activity in our city over the last 2 days. I continue to be horrified by the cruelty of these actions. Our city is not made safer when people are randomly removed from our streets and their rights are violated. The city unequivocally remains an inclusive and welcoming city for all immigrants, and we stand with our immigrant community as we continue to navigate these ongoing challenges. End quote. What are you talking about? Look, I'm sorry. But we have laws in this country, and those laws were made by Democrats and Republicans together over years. And if you are in this country illegally, guess what? That means that you are in this country illegally, keyword illegally, period. But the left no longer care about the law. If they don't like the law, they don't follow it. We've got mayors posting about it. It's the most bizarre thing I've ever seen, and they're doing it to protect people like this.
15: At one time, he was arrested. He was convicted of a lot of these. So his criminal history started back in 2012. He has DUI drugs, DUI alcohol, inflict corporal injury on a spouse, willful cruelty to a child, battery spouse.
6: Sounds like somebody we want in this country, huh? Sympathy and innocence are two different things. We're seeing it with Lindsay Clancy. We've been seeing it for weeks. You can have sympathy for Lindsay Clancy. You can have sympathy for illegal immigrants. But there is a difference. That also does not mean they are innocent, because they're not. And there should be a difference, because there is. When we come back tonight, big show, we have the perfect guest in studio, a doctor who specializes in postpartum psychosis, who's going to talk about what Lindsay Clancy might have been actually going through. No more spin. Plus, we showed you this video earlier this week. Take a look. Creepy is an understatement. Look at those eyes. Could there be more to the Lindsay Clancy story? We've got a priest joining us. Plus, a museum in Dearborn, Michigan calls the Muslim terrorists behind the September 11th attacks victims. I'm not kidding. Former New York City Mayor Rudy Giuliani was there. He's going to join us tonight. Stay with us.

0: tragic moments. Watch Fame Kills, Princess Diana.
1: This case is not about our mental health system or how it treats women or what's in the DSM-5 and what's not. What's on trial here, what the issue is here, is what Lindsay Clancy did the night of January 24th, 2023.
2: This young lady did nothing wrong in her life. She was a nurse, a daughter, a wife, and a darn good mother.
3: Oh, yeah. Great mother. She was a terrific mother. Mother of the year, if you ask me, until, of course, she decided to kill her three kids and then admitted to doing it. Cora, Callan, and Dawson are dead because the person they trusted most on this earth chose the most intimate way possible to kill them. She strangled them one by one in a cold, dark basement on a January night 3.5 years ago. Her lawyers argue that she did not know what she was doing when she did it. They argue over medication and postpartum psychosis, but the facts tell a much different story, in my opinion. But I'm not an expert. Our next guest is. Dr. Drew Pinsky is the chief patient officer at the Wellness Company and globally recognized addiction medicine specialist. He worked for 30 years in hospitals with patients suffering from psychosis and chemical dependency. Dr. Drew, it's good to see you here. Do you think she knew what she was doing when she did this, when she killed her
4: No,
3: kids?
4: I do not. I think she was in a psychotic state. It's pretty clearly, although the expert witnesses were really excellent in this case. The prosecution pointed out that the duration of the hallucinations were so short and late after pregnancy, odd and convenient. So they are casting some doubt on the psychotic defense. But look, there's a philosophical question under here, which you were raising right at the outset, which is she killed her kids. She, regardless of the circumstance, people have all kinds of reasons that they engage in violent acts. Should these kids receive some sort of justice? And I think our moral sensibilities require something be done here.
3: Yeah, I want to ask you about all of these women lined up day after day outside the courthouse. They're all wearing pink and they're there standing in support and solidarity for a woman who admitted to killing her three kids.
4: It's shocking. It is shocking.
3: I don't think we've ever seen anything like
4: this.
3: O.J. Simpson was about race.
4: Yep.
3: Okay, Ted Bundy got married in jail. I understand that. Luigi Mangione, women fawn all over him and send him love letters.
4: Yeah.
3: This is different. This is women supporting another woman who killed her kids.
4: It's adjacent, but it is outrageous. And we've never seen anything quite like this. And look, I'm glad that they're saying, hey, let's raise awareness about the fact that pregnancy is difficult and the hormonal storm we're in. We've all had these horrible feelings and this has been very miserable. I get it. That doesn't mean you should support somebody who murdered her kids. And something I'm seeing that you may not see, I'm seeing male flight. Male flight was already underway in this country because of the way men are treated by women. And this now puts a sort of a pin in that coffin, which is, I don't want these people raising my kids if they think this is okay.
3: Right. So men are leaving women that they are with, choosing not to get
4: married.
3: Not
4: so much that, but the young men, I'm seeing two things that I've never seen before. They talk about prostitutes. I've not seen that.
3: Wow.
4: And they're going to other countries to find partners.
3: Oh, my goodness.
4: It's pretty wild.
3: Archaic. Is postpartum psychosis common 8 months after giving birth?
4: That's unusual. It happens. Anything in that first year. But please differentiate depression from psychosis. The psychotic episodes postpartum are wild. They are truly wild.
3: Okay.
4: And when people engage in violent acts in that psychotic state, oftentimes they are thinking that they are saving people from something or this is a better alternative to what's about to happen to somebody. But again, few minutes of just auditory demand, hallucinations, late in after pregnancy is kind of weird. It makes me wonder if it's the medications that produce this. And it also could be the withdrawal from medication. And it could be she had an akathisia. It's medically a very complicated situation. She was in an altered state. There's just no doubt about it.
3: And this term, altruistic filicide, we keep hearing about that. Let me play you a soundbite.
4: This is better than the alternative delusion.
3: She's doing this because
4: delusion.
3: She loves her children
4: it's gonna
3: and
4: help
3: that they'll all
4: them.
3: Be together in heaven. That
4: well,
3: was the narrative.
4: That's even more delusion.
3: This, I agree. Yeah. This is what she claimed the day that she killed her kid. She was hearing a strong male voice who was telling her to do it. Take a look.
5: The way she described this as happening is that she heard a voice that she'd never heard before, experienced an hallucination, and she's never experienced it since, but she only experienced it for the 18 minutes or so that it took to kill the children.
3: Okay, Dr. Drew, is that normal to suddenly hear voices that you've never heard before on the day you commit a horrific crime and kill your three kids and then never hear them again?
4: If you have an acute psychotic episode that is transient, that can happen. But that witness was excellent. And he cast doubt on that as a defense. That's right. What he's doing. That's what his job is. But look, she was in an ultra state. There's no doubt about it. She was it a depression that became psychotic? Was it a pure psychosis? Was it manic? It was a lot of different things. But she was in an ultra state. Let's face it.
3: Jeffrey Dahmer. There was a Netflix series about
4: him.
3: Keep
4: referring
3: to him.
4: You seem to like him, Rob.
3: I just think this is fascinating.
4: Let me just find a reason to bring up Jeffrey Dahmer.
3: He was found guilty of killing 15 people. He was a cannibal. He put severed human heads in his refrigerator.
4: Generally a good guy.
3: Great guy. Father of the year.
4: Yeah, father of the year.
3: He was found legally sane and guilty on all counts.
4: But that is
3: they did not find him insane. Yeah,
4: but
3: in that
4: he
3: case.
4: Was evil person.
3: Yeah, but
4: and
3: doctor,
4: chronically so. This is somebody who transiently became evil in an altered state. Could they look? They both end up with people being killed, and
3: he had severed heads in his refrigerator.
4: There is a charge.
3: All right, next to the orange juice.
4: Keep going.
3: And they didn't find him insane.
4: Look, accountability is on the record here, right?
3: Yeah.
4: Yes, women have horrible things and feelings and hormonal storms. And great, we're now aware of this, but there has to be some accountability. My bet is it's going to be about 40% probability that she'll be guilty by reason of insanity.
3: Yeah, and they don't.
4: Not guilty by reason.
3: Those women don't kill their kids, though. That's my big
4: issue.
3: Who
4: are those women?
3: The women who are dealing with postpartum issues
4: and depression.
3: They don't,
4: but there are some that do. There are some. Whenever you hear about that, it usually is a postpartum psychosis or a depression postpartum with psychotic features.
3: And they go to jail.
4: They do, yes.
3: Dr. Drupinski, appreciate you being here. Good to see you again.
4: See you, Ron.
3: The other side of this story is that maybe Lindsay did not need a doctor. Maybe she needed a priest. I want you to take a look at this video of Lindsay. This is inside the courtroom. This is not edited in any way. This woman does not appear to be normal to me. Her eyes are glazed over. They're black, almost like a doll's eyes. Her entire affect is just unsettling. Take a look again. I'll let you decide, but I'm sure you feel this as well. And even though this might be uncomfortable to talk about, this is a very real thing. Father Gerald Murray is a pastor at St. Joseph's in New York City. Father, it's great to have you back on. What do you see when you see her in that video?
6: Well, she certainly has the look of someone who knows they could be going to jail for the rest of their life. And they also someone who's hearing, you know, her bad acts, which she's admitted to being publicly explained and criticized by the prosecution. And she doesn't like that to happen because, of course, she wants to get off on the charges. So, someone who's already admitted to killing their children should show a little more remorse in the courtroom.
3: Father, on the night of the murder, and I was just talking about this with Dr. Drew, Lindsay Clancy claims she heard a strong male voice commanding her to kill her three children and then kill herself. She said that she never heard that voice before and that she hasn't heard that voice since. Now, of course, it could be an excuse. But what do you make of that as a priest?
6: Well, you don't know if she's telling the truth, of course, so I can't comment on that aspect. What I can say is, just because a voice tells you to kill your children and yourself doesn't mean you go and do it. And, why, if she heard that voice, why didn't she then talk to her husband about it and say, something's bothering me? Why did she, from my reading of the evidence, why did she get her husband out of the house at the time she planned to do this crime? So there's a lot of unanswered questions, and I don't know whether that voice is real or not.
3: All right. Can I just ask you about this? It is a real thing. Possession. In the Catholic Church, there are priests who literally specialize in possession. Do you have any reason to believe that Lindsay might have been dealing with something beyond just depression here?
6: Well, I wouldn't say that she's a person who's possessed. That's a very rare thing. But people can conceive evil acts, which the devil wants them to do, will encourage them to do. You know, we're all capable of doing crime. We all know that. That's why we have restraint. That's why we pray. That's why we foster good habits. So who knows what she was thinking about as part of this whole scenario that she, in fact, accomplished. But it's, we believe in evil, and we believe people who are otherwise normal can choose to do good, to do evil acts, which are horrendous. I mean, that is certainly that people can do that.
3: Father Gerald Murray, we appreciate you being here tonight. Good to see you again. Thank you.
6: Thank you, Rob.
3: I'll just say, every time, and I don't know if you agree at home, but every time I see this woman in that courtroom, there is just something unsettling about her, just her entire being, her entire affect. I don't know what that is. I'm not saying it's something, but it is strange. When we come back, there is a museum with an exhibit in this country now that calls the terrorists who killed thousands of Americans on 9/11 victims. And they're charging admission to see it. That shocking story coming up, plus this.
7: My intent was philanthropic. There was never any social thing. I never went to the island.
3: Oh, yeah, Bill. We all believe you, Bill. I don't know why anyone would even ask Bill for an interview at this point. This man has been entirely discredited.

0: None of us will ever forget this day. Yet we go forward to defend freedom and all that is good and just in our world.
1: This country will mark the 25th anniversary of the September 11th attacks in 2 weeks, as we do every year, as we should be doing. But this year, for whatever reason, given what's happening in this country, it just feels different. New York City is now being led by a radical socialist who campaigned with co-conspirators of attacks at the World Trade Center, the 1993 bombing. In Canada, the Canadian Broadcast Corporation just told reporters not to call 9/11 a terrorist attack because it might offend people. In Dearborn, Michigan, there's now an exhibit at a museum that calls the 9/11 terrorists victims. Rudy Giuliani was the mayor of New York City on September 11th, 2001. He is with us tonight, Mr. Mayor. It's great to have you back. Why do you think this anniversary is different? Why does it feel different from past anniversaries besides the fact that it's the 25th?
2: Because the enemies of America, those who are enemies of Western civilization, Christianity, Judaism, and even the more non-religious ideologies that emerge from that want to destroy us. And they're in a, I wouldn't say advanced stage of destroying us, but certainly well along the way. And they're using it for that. And these things show us that. To even suggest a proposition that the 19 terrorists who killed almost 3,000 Americans, and now with the people dying afterwards, 6,000-7,000 Americans, yelling Allah Akbar as the plane was crashing in. Mm. In other words, telling us they were doing it in the name of Allah.
1: Right.
2: Their motive is not an issue. We know they did it in the name of a 1,600-year-old religious principle established by Muhammad, followed by extreme Muslims, not by moderate Muslims. But to try to make them the victims is way beyond absurd.
1: Yeah, that is such a good point, by the way, followed by extreme Muslims, not moderate Muslims. And we know they said that because we heard it on the cockpit recordings. Mr. Mayor, I want to play you something that you said hours after the attack. I'm not sure if you'll even remember this. I'm sure you will once you see it.
2: I remember it as if it was yesterday.
1: I'm sure you do, sir. Take a look at this. What a moment.
3: Nobody should blame any group of people or any nationality or any ethnic group. The particular individual is responsible and the group's responsible. That's up to law enforcement, and it's up to the United States government to figure out. And citizens of New York should, even if they have anger, which is understandable, and very, very strong emotions about this, it isn't their place to get involved in this.
1: I mean, it gives me chills. I mean, what leadership in that moment, your city, the city you love more than anything, after that happened, you said that no ethnic group or religious group should be marginalized. Do you think that Arab Americans should be considered Muslims, should be considered victims of 9/11?
2: 100% not. And any more than German people or Italian people should be considered as victims of Hitler or Mussolini. I mean, the reality is there are Muslims who agreed with them and Muslims who didn't. The reprisals against Muslims weren't non-existent, but they were minuscule in comparison to the damage the Muslims have done, not only on that day, but since then and before.
1: Right.
2: There's no comparison with attacks by Christian groups. When has there been an attack on a Jewish group on a Muslim mosque in America? Never. So I'll tell you the other thing I did. I established a task force that very night with Bernie Kerik, the man sitting next to me. And for 10 days, they reported every single incident to me and to Governor Pataki, because we worked together 24 hours a day. And we eventually disbanded the task force because we had no incidents that rose to felony level. We had a couple of incidents that you would regard as hate speech, as much of it on the Muslim side against us as against them.
1: Wow, Mr. Mayor, and Rudy Giuliani and Zohran Mamdani hasn't done that with anti-Semitic attacks now, which again blows my mind, Mr. Mayor. Just the leadership that was displayed 25 years ago. That's something to be remembered as well. Donald Trump yesterday said that he's not going to be at Ground Zero for the 25th anniversary of 9/11. He's going to be at the Pentagon in Washington. Did that surprise you?
2: Well, only surprised me because the original word was that he was coming. He has come to the ceremony. I remember being there with him in a very critical situation. And I can understand that in light of all of the things that are going on in the world, including the emphasis it would take off the families. I mean, enough is being done to take emphasis off them by this Muslim extremist-loving communist mayor who shouldn't be there out of just common sense.
1: Shouldn't be down at ground zero, you're saying? He shouldn't be there at ground zero.
2: Always, Mayor Bloomberg and I put the wishes of the families first, even when we disagreed, probably, because they're the ones who suffered. And if we say we suffered, it was through them.
1: Mr. Mayor, I appreciate you being here tonight. Appreciate what you did 25 years ago. And I hope to see you.
2: And thank you for your courageous courage and Newsmax as well.
1: Well, thank you for saying that, Mr. Mayor. Good to have you on, as always. Rudy Giuliani, thank you. I'd like to bring in the host of the Tudor Dixon podcast and the president of 9/11 Justice, someone who lost his father on 9/11, Brett Eagleson, with Tudor Dixon. It's great to have both you on. It's emotional just to hear that, by the way, isn't it? It's just hearing the mayor go through that and you remember 25 years ago. Tudor, the Canadian Broadcast Corporation. So I bring this up because this is the biggest TV organization in Canada. They sent a letter to reporters telling them not to call 9/11 a terrorist attack. Instead, they want them to say something to the effect of jets were hijacked and flown into buildings. How do you react to that, Tudor?
4: Well, I think it's a significant problem when I'm sitting here in Michigan right now and we have a candidate running for U.S. Senate who the Midwesterner just reported received money from a man who is supposed to be serving life in prison in Egypt for contributing to the Muslim Brotherhood and terrorism. His father was sentenced to death for the same thing. He's currently living in the United States and giving to Abdul El-Sayed. So I do not think that it is acceptable for anybody to say we can't call this a terrorist attack. The minute we stop calling things what they are, we forget and we get lazy and we allow people who support this to get into the U.S. government, and that is not acceptable.
1: Brett, you lost your father. I'm so sorry for your loss 25 years ago. How do you react to that? And I bring this up, and I'm so glad you're here, because we need to call out the whitewashing of our history, and that's what's happening right now before our eyes.
5: Let's bring this full circle, right? So as the former mayor said, they want to put the wishes of the family members first. Well, the family members have been shouting for 20 years about truth and accountability and bringing us closure. And, you know, speaking of the egregiousness of this, we have Saudi government officials alive today who are on videotape. I mean, Newsmax featured this extensively. These Saudi government intelligence assets are on videotape hosting the 9/11 hijackers at their apartment. Saudi government officials shouting death to the West. Saudi government officials, 13 of them, which we have identified, never been held accountable. Were it not for their support, our own FBI says 9/11 would have not have had, or rather would have had a 0% chance of success. So I challenge Mayor Rudy Giuliani, I challenge the President of the United States, if you really truly want to do what the families want, if you want to bring us peace, if you want to bring us closure, hold the government of Saudi Arabia accountable. Extract Omar El-Bayoumi and ask him why he was referring to the plan. Ask him why he was hosting the 9/11 hijackers at his apartment. Ask him why he had a sketch of an airplane with an algorithm of how to hit a plane into a freaking building. Ask him those questions. Let's ask those tough questions. That's what we want. I don't give a crap about this Mayor Mamdani stuff or whatever. That's a political distraction. And the family should never be brought into that. We have a president. We have a president who prides himself on America first. We have a president who is from New York City. We have a letter to that president signed by 2,000 family members asking him to meet with us so we can share our stories with him on the 25th anniversary of 9/11. We have a president who has historically gone to ground zero.
1: Have you gotten a response to that letter?
5: And for whatever reason, he's decided he's not going there. So, you know, I think it's fair to bring this full circle and say there's been a failure of leadership on all sides of the aisle.
1: Brett, I'm so sorry for your loss. I can't imagine how difficult that is. It doesn't matter that it's 25 years later. I hate that narrative. I'm sorry for your loss. Thank you for being here.
5: Appreciate it. Thank you.
1: When we come back, so this is just an unbelievable story. Did you see this, by the way? People make mistakes. I'm fine with that. CNN forced to apologize because the day Dolly Parton died, they put somebody else on screen. It wasn't Dolly Parton.

0: but lost to Walter Mondale.
1: Tonight, Infinity Files, the always humble governor of California just put his house up for sale. 7 bedrooms, 12 bathrooms, a 5,000 bottle wine cellar.
2: No, I never filled it. I didn't even know it had that much until I read that in your newspaper. I literally didn't even know that. Seriously. By the way, I put books in there. I don't know if you saw the photos. There's no wine there. It's books. Yeah, well, trust me, it's my only inheritance from my father.
1: Yeah. Trust me, that's my only inheritance from my father. That house is now listed for $7 million. Pretty good inheritance. What a man of the people, Gavin Newsom. Look, if you are rich, just own being rich. John F. Kennedy was rich. He owned being rich. Donald Trump owns being rich. Just own being rich. There's nothing wrong with being rich. It's not a bad thing, okay? Just own it. People like authenticity. All right, the biggest creep in America, just my opinion, but the biggest creep in America is now doing a media tour, which I promise you is not going to be good news for any of us.
3: In that January release of emails were things that made it clear he was contemplating working with an associate of mine potentially to blackmail me. He never did. It just underscored how foolish I was not to have better judgment, even though my intent was philanthropic. There was never any social thing. I went to the island.
1: Yeah, right.
3: You know, I was never introduced to any women.
1: No women, Bill, huh? Huh? Never went to that island. Look at young Bill, okay? Imagine giving that little fellow right there $250 billion, okay? What would he do? What would he do? Would he be kooky? I don't know. I don't know. I'm not Bill. But no women, Bill. That's what you want us to believe. No women. Okay, Bill, you expect us to believe that this guy right here never did anything weird with women when he got $250 billion. Well, we know you cheated on your wife, Bill. So there were at least some women. So that opens the door to maybe you're lying. I don't know. Allegedly, reportedly, I don't know. But imagine that man right there with $250 billion. And while some Democrats are distancing themselves from the communist movement, Maryland Congressman Jamie Raskin is still embracing it.
4: The Democratic Party is a very big tent. It's a very big tent because there are a lot of people in it.
1: What a stud muffin.
4: They're just like, you know, any big family Thanksgiving dinner. There can be arguments and people jostling and there's unruliness.
1: Okay. And what a foolish thing this is to say. Total gaslighting. And he knows it. And did you see this? At CNN. Look, we all make mistakes. The network aired an image of Dolly Parton when they were covering her past.

passing this week. But if you look at the picture, that's not Dolly Parton. This is a photo of somebody who's paid to impersonate Dolly Parton. And they kept it up there. CNN obviously forced to apologize for that. When we come back, socialists and communists are trying to convince voters that they're just everyday Ted Kennedy Democrats. The question, is it working? We have the perfect guest on that topic.

0: You're watching An American Moment.
1: We cannot lose this midterm. I want you to imagine a nightmare scenario with these insurgent Marxist Democrats taking over the Congress.
2: Current Speaker of the House right there seems nervous to me as this socialist slash communist takeover of the Democrat Party is almost complete. We've never seen anything like this, not during the McCarthy era in the 1950s. All Democrats had to do was be relatively normal, and they likely would have won back the House and maybe the Senate, but nothing Democrats do anymore is normal. And now socialist candidates are literally trying to fool voters into thinking that they're not socialists.
3: Socialist, but I am a scientist.
4: I'm not a socialist. I joined the DSA because I believe in them.
2: Yeah, so socialists before the primary, not before the general election. Kevin McCarthy is a former nine-term congressman and former Speaker of the House. Mr. Speaker, good to see you. According to a poll, this poll came out last month, 73% of Americans say they do not like communism, which is why all of these candidates are pretending they suddenly aren't socialist or communist. My question is, do you think it'll work? Are they fooling voters?
5: Well, we'll find out in November. It's really concerning because they won in the primary and they are true socialists. They didn't just, it's just not in New York. It's Colorado, it's Michigan. They are a really expanding group of the Democratic Party, and they're not getting smaller, they're only getting larger. But now they're trying to win November by actually lying to the voters. That's why it's very important what Speaker Johnson was saying. Look at the real truth of where their policies are and understand what it would mean if they would take over Congress.
2: Yeah, we're almost 2 months from the midterms now, and Democrats are making it clear what their plans are if they do take back the House. Take a look.
4: After we work to, you know, impeach and I vote to remove Donald Trump.
6: If we take the House and we take the Senate, we can impeach and remove RFK Jr.
7: I say impeach Trump. He's running a criminal enterprise.
8: Hopefully I have an opportunity to implement what that will look like to either impeach sitting members of the Supreme Court or find other options.
2: You've been in Washington a long time. Have you ever seen anything like this before?
5: Never, even at the height of the crazy when they had Trump syndrome in the first term. They are not offering any solutions to current problems. All they want to do is try to fight President Trump. And I don't think that's a winning message. What's interesting, too, is when you listen to these candidates, they don't want Kamala campaigning for them. It's an interesting take of how far left they have really gone.
2: Right. And of course, if Democrats do that, again, just my opinion, but if they try to impeach members of the cabinet, if they try to impeach Donald Trump, couldn't they go too far and then just destroy their chances at the White House in 2028?
5: Oh, very much so. I think if they keep talking about impeaching for the election, the country won't want that. They don't want to see continuing bickering. They want to see solutions to problems. And that's why I truly believe when the voters really look at these socialist Democrats, they could miss an opportunity, a window where they could have a good election and they could blow it.
2: Do you think Republicans will keep the House in November?
5: Look, advantage is kind of with the Democrats. In the last 90 years, the party in power usually loses seats during this election. Only two times was that different, after 9/11 and after Republicans impeached Clinton.
2: Right.
5: Now, we have an advantage, though. I would love to be running these races because you just had redistricting. So no matter the number is really close today, we gained another 8 to 10 seats, Republicans. So if they lose the majority while adding another 10 before they even start, they're doing something wrong. So I believe we can keep the majority, and we should. If we don't, I think there's something wrong with how we're campaigning.
2: Yeah, and Mike Johnson said that out of 435 seats in the House, it really comes down to 19 districts, 19 races. So it's going to be interesting. I just want to ask you about the Republican side of the aisle when it comes to 2028. Ted Cruz said on Newsmax this week that he wants to be president. It's not a secret. Does that change anything in your view, or is it still, right now at least, kind of a two-man race between Rubio and Vance?
5: I don't think it changes that much, but the one thing I think it will tell the American public how big a bench Republicans have. I feel very good about 28. I mean, when you're talking about J.D. Vance, you're talking about Marco Rubio, you're talking about Ted Cruz, the Democrats can't talk about that quality of people who actually have the ability to run for president and be president and do a tremendous job.
2: Kevin McCarthy, great to have you back on. Good to see you, sir. Thank you.
5: Thank you, sir.
2: All right. Coming up, so a wild example. I don't want you to miss this. I've been holding this all week. We've been so busy. The difference between radical Islam and Christianity, you do not want to miss.

0: not to restrict them.
1: Okay, on another note tonight, I also wanted to point this out on this Friday. We've talked a lot about the differences between how many in the Muslim world live their lives and how most Christians live their lives. And that is not controversial to say. It's a fact that of the almost 2 billion Muslims worldwide, hundreds of millions practice Sharia law. And the beliefs and practices surrounding Sharia law just are not compatible with how the majority of Americans live their life here. That is not, again, controversial to say. It's another fact. It's also a fact that almost every single Islamic terrorist attack, almost every one, has happened as a result of that very same religion. And I was reminded of these differences once again recently with a photo and a headline in the newspaper. Day of Sacrifice. In Mogadishu, last weekend, the largest city in Somalia, 1,500 camels were brought into town and they were slaughtered in an annual ritual to honor the birthday of the Prophet Muhammad. Again, in 2026, 1,500 camels were just beheaded in Somalia to mark the birthday of Muhammad. Camels, which are like horses in the Middle East. They're very important. Now imagine that same thing happening here. Imagine 1,500 camels being slaughtered for no reason in San Diego or Denver over the weekend to celebrate Muhammad's birthday. And now think about how hundreds of millions of Americans celebrate a birthday on December 25th every year, celebrating the birth of Jesus. They go to church, they celebrate with family, they decorate a Christmas tree, they sing carols, they exchange presents, they feast. There is no slaughter because birth is about life, not death. And I just thought that was worth pointing out. I have nothing against Muhammad. I also don't have anything against camels. I hope you have a great weekend. Send me an email, finityshow@newsmax.com. As always, have faith. Greg's next.

0: Good evening and welcome to Greg Kelly Reports. I'm Bill Spadia in for Greg tonight. We've got three big stories for you on this Friday night. Meta paying up to $17 billion over claims it deliberately hooked and harmed America's kids. Big tech writes the check. Big government cashes it. But the algorithms remain essentially unchanged. And where exactly is all the money going? Tonight, child safety or a $17 billion government money machine. 6 months into the Iran war, the regime remains defiant. The Strait of Hormuz remains a global choke point, and President Trump is tightening the economic noose. How does America define victory and finish the job without falling into another endless war? And President Trump declares war on big food, challenging the meat processing giants, empowering American farmers and ranchers, and pushing synthetic dyes off of store shelves. Is the MAHA revolution finally breaking corporate control over what American families eat? We're taking a deep dive into those stories. But first, $17 billion. That's the headline. Tech giant Meta has agreed to pay at least $12.1 billion and potentially as much as $17.1 billion. The payments are to settle claims that Facebook and Instagram harmed American children because Meta deliberately designed products that addicted them and kept them scrolling and emotionally vulnerable. New Jersey is among the states expected to receive a big sum of money from the deal. Jersey's share, at least $525 million. And of course, the politicians in Trenton are celebrating. But let's ask the question nobody in government ever wants to answer. Will any of this money actually go to help children? Because I don't think it will. And that's not a comment about the size of the settlement. Let me be clear. This is not about defending Meta, which was complicit in cancel culture during the COVID lockdowns and seemingly has no problem with the social media addiction that plagues more than just kids in today's society. And I get that parents are totally frustrated trying to raise children amidst the incredible attraction and distraction of social media. Fighting a billion-dollar algorithm designed to keep their kids glued to a screen presents modern-day parenting challenges, and it is a real problem.
1: This is a significant victory for families across the country, for parents, for children, for those who are suffering in silence and those who are suffering in public. This is a major breakthrough, a milestone moment, a watershed moment, because when it comes to protecting our children's mental health, there is no time to lose. Instead of getting tied up in years of trials and appeals, we have secured the changes we were after.
0: But is it really a watershed moment and a victory? I mean, the settlement supposedly addresses the problem. Age verification, a two-hour daily limit for teenagers, nighttime restrictions, and fewer notifications during school. But even former Meta safety engineer Arturo Bejar, whose testimony helped build the case, says the agreement fails to address the central problems: harmful algorithmic recommendations, predatory behavior, and Meta's failure to respond properly when children report abuse. He called it safety theater. And I think that's exactly what this looks like. Meta writes a big check that it can afford. Attorneys general hold press conferences. Government declares victory. But the fundamental business model, the algorithm that keeps young people scrolling, stays intact. And of course, other giants like TikTok and YouTube and countless gaming platform chat rooms, potentially filled with predators, groomers, and creepers, survive unscathed. Beyond that is the real question. How many of your kids and grandkids are even using Facebook? They're most likely using Snapchat, TikTok, leaving Facebook and Instagram to the old folks. Then comes the money. Hard not to look at this as another big government shakedown of a private business to fill state budget holes. Blue state politicians in states like New Jersey will soon have more than a half a billion dollars to use under broad labels like mental health services, education, and youth programs. Sounds helpful and positive, right? Well, that is until you remember what happened with the opioid settlement money from a similar deal with Big Pharma back in 2021. New Jersey received more than $1 billion then, intended for addiction prevention, treatment, and recovery. Yet the state comptroller found out some disturbing news on where the money was spent, although not entirely surprising. Facts about how a lot of the money was actually used may not surprise you, or it might. The township of Irvington, for example, spent more than $632,000 on 2 one-day so-called opioid awareness concerts. And of that, more than $350,000 went toward the entertainment. More than $200,000 went toward billboards and other promotional material. Thousands went for popcorn and cotton candy, T-shirts and luxury VIP trailers. The comptroller found no evidence-based justification and no meaningful measurement showing that the concerts actually help people suffering from addiction. Then there's Atlantic City. Their government bought a brand new $73,000 custom wrapped Mustang for the AC Police Department. Now, I'm sure the don't do drugs message on the brand new Mustang saved so many lives. History is often the best guide to future behavior. And that is the warning. Settlement money enters government under an emotionally powerful banner. Opioid victims, addicted teenagers, mental health, and quickly becomes another political slush fund for consultants, favored nonprofits, meaningless promotional events, and government-connected vendors. All the meta settlement really offers is a change in the stated emotional goal: protect the kids. But no settlement or government bullying of a private company is going to protect our children. The answer on how we protect our kids is empowering moms and dads and grandparents and making sure we better inform the public on facts instead of accepted groupthink narratives. There are plenty of problems in our society. How about the sugar, preservatives, and other ingredients in our food supply that, thanks to RFK Jr. and Donald Trump, are becoming a bigger part of the conversation when it comes to how sick and out of shape so many in our population have become? But should the next big case be against big food? People are addicted to all sorts of legal activities. Should we be suing our way out of their problems? History has shown that the answer is not using government power to bully companies into a monetary settlement that skips over the actual victims of the predatory behavior and is simply used as another slush fund money grab for government bureaucrats, their connected special interests, and donors. But what's done is done in the Meta case. So why don't we focus on not repeating the mistakes of the past? Before New Jersey spends $1 of this Meta settlement, or any other blue state for that matter, taxpayers deserve answers. Who controls the money? Who receives the contracts? What measurable result must each program produce? How much will actually reach children and families? And how much will disappear into administration, advertising, and political theater? Protecting children begins with parents, transparency, and meaningful control over the technology. Not another government press conference announcing billions of dollars it hasn't yet figured out how to spend. Meta, big pharma, big food companies. Oh, yeah, they should be held accountable for what they sell and how they sell it. But first, we need to hold our government accountable, because a multi-billion-dollar settlement may punish a company, but it does nothing to empower our parents, strengthen our families, and build our communities. Let's have these attorneys general use their power to create choice in education, hold food companies accountable to stop using ingredients that most of us can't even pronounce. How about they use their power to expose government fraud and abuse of taxpayer money and reinforcing medical freedom, parental rights, and economic freedom for so many American working and middle class families that are struggling right now? Otherwise, it's all just another show. Joining me now is Barack Lurie, trial attorney and host of The Barack Lurie Show, plus Alexandra Bauer with Moms for Liberty, a parental rights advocate group. Great to see you both. Thanks for joining me on this Friday night. Barack, we'll start with you. So, yeah. The settlement, legitimate corporate accountability or a government shakedown?
2: It's a government shakedown. Bill, I cannot improve your monologue any more than you did. It was fantastic. I like the tagline that a settlement cannot help raise your kids, and that's exactly right. This pretends somehow that things get better because there's some sort of demand, there's some sort of regulation imposed now as a result of the settlement, only with respect to those particular states, of course. But that's a big problem. I think that at the end of the day, it all boils down to the parents. You really do need to spend whatever money is coming through the settlement to really educate parents, to make them understand that they are ultimately responsible. They need to be the ones raising their kids. I have kids myself. We make sure that they don't look at the phone after 8 o'clock. They have to keep it downstairs. They cannot bring it up to their bedrooms. And for that matter, I don't even have an iPhone or smartphone for my kids. They have the Gab phone, which doesn't even allow social media or internet access. Yeah. There's no reason why they need this. So messaging and telephone calls, great. That's all you need. It's otherwise just way too addictive. The algorithms will not change.
0: Yeah, that's really the bottom line with this settlement. And I appreciate that comment about how you're handling this with your own kids. Alex, you're a mom. Now, Meta's promising they're going to limit time limits and nighttime restrictions and greater parental controls. But as a mom and as someone who speaks for Moms for Liberty, and you've been in the trenches fighting for parental rights, how do you look at this? I mean, do you agree with Arturo Bejar, who said this is just safety theater?
3: Yeah, I totally agree. Let's go back to landlines, you know, like the good old days, right? You know, listen, our kids are really smart. They grew up with this technology that we did not grow up with. You can put every parental control on those devices that you want. They will find a way to bypass them. I do have three kids. I know, like, for fact that they can. But I would agree. It really goes back to more parenting. And, you know, we can't compete with a billion-dollar algorithm, right? So why are we trying? Let's get parents back home. Let's spend that money. And, you know, like you said, Bill, let's see where the fraud is happening. Let's put it back into education. Let's do things so that maybe one parent can also be home to be with those children, to, you know, have that oversight, to watch them, to parent them. I think that's really what it comes down to. Everybody is so busy. Everyone's working two or three jobs. We're paying so much in taxes. Yeah. Nobody can afford to live in this state, and therefore nobody's watching the kids. The screens are watching the kids. I think these are great restrictions. We all know the saying, nothing good happens after midnight. Those phones should not be upstairs, but we need better parenting as well.
0: It's a great point, Alex. You know, we've talked about this, that there should be some incentive for moms and dads to make a decision that maybe it's possible for mom to stay and raise those kids instead of having the screens raise them. The problem is, economically, these states have become so unaffordable for middle and working class families, it's near impossible to even stay afloat or above water without two or even three incomes coming in. Brock, let me ask you, let's talk about the money for a minute. So you're talking about $17 billion, and I reference back to the opioid settlement in 2021, you know, billions of dollars going out over the course of a number of years, and so much of it totally misspent. How do we get back to a level of accountability? I don't think it's a partisan issue to say we want accountability on how a state like New Jersey is going to spend the $500 million.
2: That's right. That is the accountability issue, and that's the only way it can be done. I think part of the settlement structure should be that whatever money they do get actually goes to certain directed focus, not to allow them to spend it as they will. Now, I'm not so too particular about the settlement specifics here. I understand that, but they definitely require Facebook and Instagram to otherwise have all sorts of restrictions, but I don't see restrictions going the other direction. So it sounds good getting $17 billion, but what are they going to do with it? It's just like you said, they will waste it in whatever way they can. It's always been this way when you get $17 billion. The state is like a trust fund kid. They'll just waste it right away. And
0: I agree with you. It's the shakedown of a big company. They've got money to fill a budget hole. Meanwhile, TikTok and YouTube and all and the gaming platforms, you know, all left out of the conversation. All right, we got to leave it there. Barack Lurie, good to see you. Alex Bauer, great to see you. Have a great Friday night, guys.
2: You too. God bless. Thank you.
0: Coming up, we've been at war with Iran for about a year, about a half a year now, and it looks like an end is not in clear sight. But does that mean President Trump doesn't have a plan in motion? We'll recap the last 6 months and talk about what Donald Trump might do next with our panel when we come back. Stay with me.

0: ambition, but lost to Walter Mondale.
1: Welcome back to Greg Kelly Reports. I'm Bill Spadia in for Greg tonight. Today, we mark 6 months since the war with Iran began. Many thought this conflict would be over a lot sooner, but 6 months in, the fighting continues. Let's look at some of the facts. Time and again, the United States has scored major victories against Iran. President Trump has repeatedly pointed out the successes along the way, taking out the former Ayatollah, opening up the Strait of Hormuz, and destroying countless weapons that could have been used against our troops. But there's still no end in sight, and many Americans are looking for the conflict to stop. How much longer is this war going to last? And could President Trump have a plan to finish it once and for all? Is there a realistic opportunity for the Iranian people to seize control and form a new and free government, given the strength of the IRGC fighters on the ground? Here to weigh in, national security analyst Rebecca Grant and former Trump foreign policy advisor and Newsmax foreign policy analyst Waleed Fares. Great to see you both. Thanks for joining me on this important discussion. 6 months. Waleed, let me ask you, the nuclear threat, it seems that that's been eliminated. So how do we end this?
2: We destroyed the nuclear threat, at least large components of it, last year during the 12-day war when President Trump ordered and very quickly destroyed the three sites. And therefore, the regime has little to claim for of a nuclear ability. But the months that we spent after the massacre of the 53,000 Iranians who were trying to demonstrate peacefully and democratically, there was one move where we were winning all the time, which is destruction of the, you know, Air Force, submarines, Navy, mm-hmm. half of the missile, mm-hmm. maybe more, the Grand Ayatollah and many of their commanders. So what was missing? What was missing was when we crumble the regime, we need to have people replacing it. As simple as that. We need the Iranian people to move. Now, the question that you ask is, when will they move? When will arm them? When will train them? When will recognize them? So we need to do that move, and then everything will come together.
1: Yeah, you and I have talked about that. I mean, you're talking about millions of Iranians that have suffered under tyranny for five decades, and they're unarmed. And on the contrast, you've got the IRGC. Now, Rebecca, since the beginning of the war, Trump has been no stranger when it comes to declaring our victory against Iran. Watch this.
3: I don't like to say this. We've won this. This war has been won.
4: They're defeated. They can't make a comeback. We're free to roam over their cities and towns and destroy all of their crazy nuclear weapons.
5: There wasn't a thing they could have done about it. And we won this war militarily very early on.
1: So, Rebecca, I mean, did the president get a little ahead of himself when talking about the victory? Are you having flashbacks to mission accomplished back during the Bush years?
6: It's a fair question, but no. I think President Trump is right. As much as I'd like to see a changeover of the whole government of Iran, the objective of Operation Epic Fury was to take away Iran's power projection capability, as Waleed discussed. And so by taking out their Navy, their nascent space program, all of this has made that region much, much safer. And we had to do it. They had way too many missiles, way too much military capability, and they've proven that they will use that for terroristic attacks. That was the main objective. Our 50,000 service members in Central Command have done a great job with that. There have been other complications, but look, that number one objective has been met by Admiral Cooper.
1: So, Waleed, let's talk about it. I mean, let's talk about being ahead of themselves. The Iranian president could not hold himself back when he just decided to declare victory over the war himself. In an interview this week, he stated how apparently the entire world approved our victory and the U.S. is hated. I want to get your thoughts on that, Waleed, and then just a quick reaction to what Rebecca said in terms of if we did accomplish eliminating the nuclear threat, why are we still in this thing 6 months later?
2: We won the military conflict, no doubt about it. We keep repeating how we won it. And we could have done it even faster if the president would have not engaged in negotiations. He decided so. We follow. But we have the force to continue. The rest is 20%, but that's the most difficult 20%. Number one, we need to engage with the Iranian people. Number two, we need to form an international coalition. I remember in 2019, 2020, we have started this international coalition, had many partners, But now we need to concentrate on the breaking down of the remnant of the regime. Mm-hmm. Iran has an economy, but the regime has a smaller economy. If we do an economic war, which we're going to be doing, we need to concentrate on the interests, the banks, the schools, the foundations of the regime. So I agree that we won the first part of victory. We need the second part of that victory to happen.
1: Okay, Waleed Faris, Rebecca Grant, good to see you both.
2: Thank you.
1: Still ahead, the Trump administration is taking on food giants from the farm to the breakfast table. What it means for you, that's next.

0: You're watching An American Moment.
1: Today, the FDA is taking action to remove petroleum-based food dyes from the U.S. food supply and from medications.
2: We are going to win this battle. And 4 years from now, we're going to have most of these products off the market, or you will know about them when you go in the grocery store.
3: Robert F. Kennedy Jr.'s push to clean up our food supply is now hitting your breakfast table. Earlier this week, General Mills announced it's ditching artificial food dyes in all of its cereals, including favorites like Trix and Lucky Charms. The company is now using fruit and vegetable-based dyes to give its cereals bright colors. W.K. Kellogg said in early August it's going to do the same thing. Now, President Trump's food push doesn't stop at the cereal aisle. The president today also taking aim at big meat processors, saying farmers and ranchers should be able to process their own food. Joining us now to talk about it, Jennifer Gilardi, senior policy analyst at the Heritage Foundation, and Dr. Frank Contessa, an internist at Custom Care Medical. Thanks for being here, guys. Jennifer, start with you with the big news. President Trump on Truth Social today saying he wants to let farmers and ranchers process their own food. So from your perspective, what does this mean to consumers? Could it mean lower prices?
4: Well, I hope that trickles down to the consumers, lower prices. It's funny that I'm actually here in outside of Stanton, Virginia, at Polyface Farms with for a conference with a lot of farmers and regenerative agriculture supporters, with Joel Salatin, who's known as the lunatic farmer, who's really pushing for this emancipation proclamation for farmers, that they should be able to process and sell their food to their neighbors. And because we have this outdated, overbloated regulation, small farms really can't compete in the marketplace. Mm-hmm. Like you mentioned, there's big four kind of top ag distributors. And ironically, two of those are foreign. One's China and one's Germany. So we don't even have control of our own food supply. I think this is a step in the right direction. I think this is really going to hopefully help boost not only supply, but also the small farmer morale.
3: Yeah, it's a great point. Morale is a great point. We've talked to so many farmers and ranchers, and this is a really tough spot they're in. Dr. Frank, let me ask you about the food dyes. How significant is this change with major food companies now saying, okay, they're crying uncle, they're going to get rid of the dyes? What do you think?
5: Bill, I think it's tremendously significant. I've been saying for a while that this conversation that Secretary Kennedy has started with the American people will do more than any changes in the regulations, because the government will catch up and eventually the FDA will ban all these things eventually. But when we start the conversation with people and you say, listen, these things aren't good for you, and you avoid them, the companies sell less product and they're motivated to change because the free market works. When you educate people, the free market works. So I think it's tremendously significant.
3: Doc, just to follow up on that, we're looking at this as maybe it's going to change the way people eat. But how do you get that message without a political bent on it to moms and dads? Because it seems like they're going to continue to do the same thing. And you may have another administration come in and take their foot off the gas. How do you change behavior?
5: I think that's the main problem here, is the communication of the message. And this, we saw this with the food pyramid. And people bought into that. Now they've lost faith and trust in what these entities are telling us. What I'd like to see is a mandatory course that we can put together for doctors. Because, you know, 80% of medical schools in this country have no training in nutrition. I taught myself nutrition.
3: Great point.
5: So even the doctors don't know about this. Let's educate doctors, because we are in contact with the people. I think that would be a great program.
3: Jennifer, let's turn back to the farmers. You smartly mentioned that of the big four, two are foreign. I mean, China, I would not exactly call them our friend. What should the policymakers be doing? If we agree that this is a good start to allow the farmers to sell to their own and kind of and start to deregulate, how do we take the next step? And what is that next step?
4: A lot of the states are already doing it. We're seeing bans on China purchasing land near farmlands and purchasing our farmlands. I think we really can help strengthen the local food supply systems. We have this new system in place, thank goodness, for Kennedy at HHS and Brooke Rollins at USDA forming this kind of alliance, because we don't have healthy food without healthy farmers and healthy soil. So they announced this Harvest to Hallways initiative, this collaboration to bring more local, healthier food to schools, to hospital programs. And today's announcement from Trump really allows farmers and ranches to really take sovereignty and then, again, support their local systems. So the more we can do that, a lot of it will come down to state policy.
3: Yeah, you know, we've talked about this for years. The idea of farm to school, farm to prison, farm to hospital would change the game dramatically. Jennifer Gilardi, thank you. Dr. Frank Contessa, always good to see you. Have a great Friday night.
4: Good night.
3: Coming up, we are just 2 weeks away from marking 25 years since 9/11 in what should be a respectful remembrance of the tragedies that unfolded that day. New Wave Democrats are desecrating it. We'll talk more about that and what they're saying when we come back. Stay right there.

0: You're watching An American Moment.
1: America deserved 9/11, dude. F*** it. I'm saying.
2: I'll knock the shit out of you. You come in here. I'm 82 years old. I will freaking knock you out. Say it again, you little shit. Say it again.
3: Mayor Giuliani fired up. He looks pretty good for 82. They say never forget, but clearly some people have. You just heard former mayor of New York City, Rudy Giuliani. That was his reaction to Democrats' golden boy, Hassan Piker, saying America deserved 9/11. And now it's personal for those touched by the tragedy on that day. Nearly 3,000 innocent people died. More than 400 first responders were lost. Many who survived still deal with chronic illness. But that doesn't matter to America haters like Hassan Piker. As we're about to mark 25 years since that terrible day, one would hope the current mayor would share similar feelings as former Mayor Rudy Giuliani did in that clip. But nope. Matter of fact, the current mayor, Zohran Mamdani, says he's friends with Piker. They say a man is known by the company he keeps. And right now, that does not look so good for Mayor Mamdani. I'd like to bring in our guest, Brett Eagleson. He is the president of 9/11 Justice, who lost his father in those terrorist attacks. Brett, welcome to the show. I can imagine that every year that we mark this tragedy, it's got to be difficult. And I'm sure it feels to you like it happened yesterday. So what is your reaction to what you heard Hassan Piker say?
4: Well, thanks for having me. As the leaves start to turn, change color, and the air gets a little bit crisper, we're reminded of this horrible, painful memory, this national tragedy that myself and thousands of others of everyday Americans have to live with and have to contend with. I understand the outrage against Hassan. I understand the outrage against Mamdani. I totally get it. My focus primarily, as I've said on Newsmax before, however, is accountability, truth, closure, yeah. Justice. And, you know, my focus is I think the president of the United States should also be in New York City. And we saw reporting earlier today that he is skipping New York City. So I don't quite know. What's worse is Mamdani coming to ground zero or the president of the United States not going to ground zero. So I hope that the president changes his mind or at least take a meeting with the 2,000 family members that have written to the president, the America First president. We've been begging him to sit with us and hear our stories, hear our pain. Obviously, he can't meet with all 2,000 of us, but meet with a representative group because we would love to talk to him about now, ways in which he could bring us closure and justice, ways in which he could end this national nightmare. And if there's one person to do it, if there's one president to do it, it is going to be President Trump.
3: To be fair, Brett, lives were lost at the Pentagon, and the president will be at the Pentagon. So I don't want it
4: to be fair,
3: sound
4: in 2019, President Trump went to all three sites. I was at the Flight 93 Memorial where he gave a speech. Yeah. He got on Marine One. He flew to Ground Zero, and then he went to the Pentagon. If there's any year to go to all three, the 25th anniversary is the year to do
3: but
4: it.
3: But a serious question. You're looking
4: a little bit early to go play golf. So
3: but you know what, Brett? I'll be honest. I think you're being a little tough on the guy who is arguably the most outspoken president we've ever had on behalf of first responders and American victims of terrorism. I mean, this is a president that was willing to sink in the polls in order to take aggressive action against terrorism.

0: Let me just
1: on
0: ask
1: Saudi
0: you.
1: Arabia's connections
0: All right, let
1: to
0: me just
1: 9/11.
0: ask
1: We
0: you.
1: have we have FBI, we have FBI agents, we have a judge that has seen the totality of the evidence and said, you know what? Saudi Arabia did it.
0: So Brett, let me ask you that. I mean, terrorists did it, and you can argue a lot
1: terrorists
0: about
1: that were backed
0: but you, you can,
1: supported
0: you can
1: by the
0: argue
1: kingdom of Saudi Arabia.
0: A lot,
1: so we
0: but
1: can
0: you're
1: call
0: talking
1: terrorists
0: about
1: what they
0: global
1: want, terrorists
0: alliances.
1: That were supported by Al-Qaeda.
0: Brett, what is it that
1: and
0: you're
1: the jihadist
0: after?
1: Military network that is
0: Brett,
1: Al-Qaeda.
0: What
1: we
0: is
1: have
0: it that you're after? Because it
1: of
0: sounds
1: Omar
0: like you're...
1: El-Bayoumi
0: Brett,
1: hosting
0: it sounds
1: the 9/11
0: like you're just angry.
1: At his house. They're on video,
0: yeah, well,
1: and he's talking
0: right,
1: about
0: you
1: the U.S.
0: Talk
1: Capitol,
0: over me if you
1: and
0: like.
1: He's filming it, and he's casing the Capitol.
0: I think it's a shame,
1: and they're
0: Brett.
1: Shouting death to the West, and they're why aren't we talking about that? Why
0: you know,
1: aren't we
0: Brett,
1: talking about
0: perhaps you should be focused on the victims and the families and worry a little less about the optics of whether the President of the United States should, according to you, be able to fit three stops into his schedule. I don't think it's fair, but
1: well,
0: hearts
1: we,
0: and prayers and thoughts are with you. Brett Eagleson, I've got to leave it there, and of course,
1: of course
0: sorry
1: you do,
0: because
1: you don't
0: loss.
1: Want to engage in this topic. You
0: All
1: want to
0: right.
1: cut me off.
0: Look, you never know, and I hope if you're watching that, you understand that this is about respect for the victims. This is about making sure it never happens again. We can't get caught up in the details of the president's schedule. He's president of the United States. We've got a lot of big things happening right now. So, more on that coming up. More and more socialist candidates vying for votes as we head toward the midterms. Now, we'll tell you about how one state is taking a stand and teaching about the real history of communism. Stay with me.

0: report it.
1: That's my job, and I aim to do it every night.
2: Nikita Khrushchev says, in this world today, there's a fierce struggle of two ideologies, the communist and the capitalist. And in this struggle, there can be no neutrals. Whether you like it or not, history is on our side. We will bury you. Mao Tse-tung says, coexistence with capitalism is impossible. Warfare with these forces is inevitable. Fidel Castro says, socialism, communism, is a world reality today. There is no halfway between communism and capitalism. Their target is us, our institutions, our religions, our families, our children.
3: That was Ronald Reagan, almost two decades before he became president of the United States, back in 1962, the height of the Cold War, and he was talking about the dangers of communism from the mouths of the very leaders who enforced it. And while a new wave of younger people in America are trying to poison our nation with communism as we head into the midterms and beyond, one state is committed to teaching about the dangers of this ideology. Middle schools and high schools in Florida pushing expanded instruction on the history of communism, starting this year with focuses on the regimes of the Soviet Union, Mao's China, and Castro's Cuba, among others. Florida Governor Ron DeSantis signed the original legislation back in 2024, and it is just now making it into the curriculum. He wasn't shy about what the law is designed to do. Take a listen.
4: Not only is it lost about the evils of communism, you go to a lot of institutions in our own country, a lot of these colleges, you know, they try to rehabilitate communism. They try to whitewash communism. Sometimes they'll say, well, true communism has never been tried, all this. So there's apologists for communism in our society. We're going to tell the truth about communism in the state of Florida. We're going to tell the truth about the evils of communism. We're going to tell the truth about the unprecedented death toll of the 20th century at the hands of communist tyranny.
3: That is a common sense governor, not afraid to tell the truth. Joining us now, Manhattan Institute economist Daniel DiMartino, along with assistant editor at Campus Reform, William Biagini. Welcome to you both. Daniel, we'll start with you. You grew up in Venezuela. You know firsthand the dangers of socialism. I mean, the transformation that Venezuela went through from first world to near third world. What do you think of when you see these young socialists, in particular Democrat Socialists of America and young kids on college campuses saying, we got to bring this to the U.S.?
5: Well, I think that the greatest threat America faces in the long run is the rise of support for socialism among the youth. And I think the best thing that Governor DeSantis has done as governor, among all the things, economic, social, has been to mandate that public schools teach about the evils of communism, because we do not want young Americans to believe in this. If Americans become communists, America stops being America. Yeah. And we cannot let that happen.
3: It's a great, great point. William, the left's new role model, Hassan Piker. Now, he recently tried to give his own lecture on the difference between socialism and communism. Take a listen to this.
6: How is socialism different than communism?
7: Communism is supposed to be the end stage. It's like the final goal. It's like the final evolution, a stateless, moneyless, classless society,
6: yeah,
7: a borderless society. I feel as though that is definitely an honorable end goal to reach.
3: So he's glossed over some of the finer points, the violence, the tyranny, the oppression. You know, let me ask you, how do you see what's happening in Florida as having an impact potentially on the entire nation to wake up to the real dangers, the dangers of an ideology that has killed 100 million people over the course of the last century?
8: And question. So Hassan Piker, referencing that clip you just played, is the exact reason why we need this education in Florida. So as assistant editor with the Leadership Institute's Campus Reform, I'm on college campuses all the time talking to students about issues just like this. And we really do need education on socialism and communism in our schools. It's crazy. It's out of control. A recent poll by CNBC found that 46% of young people had a favorable socialism. That's no small statistic. And it's the precise reason why we need to see more actions like this. Resident, this is something I love to see.
3: Daniel, let's talk about Venezuela for a moment, because I just want you to walk us through how quickly did it happen? I remember when Chavez took over, I was in the real estate industry, and we were seeing a flood of Venezuelans buying property in South Florida, paying cash just to get their money out of the country, knowing that it was really going the wrong way. Many of our Venezuelan friends say it happened over about a 6 to 10 year period. Are you concerned that it could happen that fast here?
5: You know, I think it's going to happen slower in America. I think that the strategy of the socialists, which began really with Mamdani, that was their first major victory, is to slowly infiltrate the institutions. You see, the DSA is probably going to have a caucus in the Congress that comes up after the midterms of over 10 members. What happens if Democrats take the House by 10 members? Then the DSA is going to control the swing votes, kind of like the Freedom Caucus, except evil and socialist. That is my fear, right? They're going to keep getting elected. You know, you have people who actually just want to dismantle the country, Daria Lisa in Harlem. You have Ilhan Omar. I mean, Ilhan Omar's father was a general in the communist regime of Somalia, which was supported by the Cubans. It's outrageous that America allows people like that to not only be American, but also control the country.
3: Daniel, appreciate your voice of common sense with real world experience here. Daniel DiMartino and William Biagini, thank you for joining me tonight. Coming up, we're checking out the oldest fair in the United States, the Great New York State Fair. Keep it right here.

0: Welcome back to Greg Kelly Reports. I'm Bill Spadia in for Greg tonight. What better way to say goodbye to summer than with the largest fair in the Empire State? Newsmax's E.D. Hill went to the Great New York State Fair in Syracuse to give us the scoop.
1: Hey there, Bill. You would love it here at the New York State Fair in Syracuse, New York. It is the oldest state fair in the entire nation, and it has been so much fun. Of course, they've got a phenomenal agriculture building here, and the dairy industry, this is the big dairy barn, big building, right in back of me. They are still selling 25-cent glasses of milk, both regular and chocolate, and people have been lining up all day long. They estimate that, you know, within the first 5 hours, they sold 30,000 cups of milk. Along with that, of course, the fair food. Just had some fried shark, which was actually pretty good. Definitely better than the alligator claw that I ate before that. But it's just been wonderful. We saw Bruce Blakeman, who is, of course, running for New York governor. And he was waxing poetic about the current administration and how they've been so light on illegal immigration and so against working with police officers. The first thing that we saw when we came into the Fair Exposition Center was a booth that was explaining to residents how they could tell other people when immigrations and customs was in the area. So we've got the political angle to this also. But of course, in the entire fair, the sense that you get is just family and fun and a lot of food. But the family, multi-generations coming together. We've talked to people who have had restaurants here for 20 plus years, and then other families that have been raising animals and showing them through generations. So it's been fantastic. You would love it. Hope you can get out here. It's going on all week at the New York State Fair. E.D. Hill, back to you, Bill.
0: Thanks, E.D. Yes, I would love it. Looks like a lot of fun. I'm glad you got that assignment. Out of this world, President Trump honors the Artemis astronauts at NASA's Johnson Space Center, presenting each with the Congressional Space Medal of Honor. The crew made history in April with a 10-day flight around the moon, America's first crewed lunar mission in more than 50 years.
2: And I know we're going to be looking at Mars very shortly. In fact, you're already partially there. A lot of work's been done. And that seems to be the next frontier. You'll be stopping on the moon and you're going to be going to Mars.
0: The president also created a new U.S. Space Academy to train America's next generation of space leaders, always thinking about the future. I like this idea of Mars. All right, guys, that will do it for me this evening. Greg will be back on Monday. You can catch me tomorrow as a special guest on Wake Up America Weekend with host Kyle Lauder. And I'll be co-hosting with our friend Lydia Serrani, The Count, 5 o'clock on Saturday. Plus, 10 o'clock, join me as I host Sunday Report this Sunday. Have a great Friday night. See you soon.

0: Good evening, I'm Matthew Foldy. Welcome to the Right Squad. Tonight, another day in court just went by with the jury somehow unable to reach a final verdict in the Lindsay Clancy trial. Will she get away with multiple murders? Plus, China takes aim at America, this time in a hidden cyber battle, and it could hit way closer to home than we think.
1: I mean, do you really want to have this conversation? Are you circumcised?
0: Oh. Oh boy, that is a commie ding-dong wants to talk about your kids and their ding-a-lings. But does that make him our donkey of the week? All that and more ahead this hour. We are, of course, here with tonight's squad, Tim Desher and Daniel Lippman and Alex Sawyer and Terry Schilling. Today doesn't feel like a Friday, but it is. We are just a couple of months away from very pivotal midterm elections, and Democrats are throwing a tantrum over the Supreme Court ruling in President Trump's favor over mail-in ballots this week. This had the left scrambling to push back. Just yesterday, an Obama-appointed federal judge temporarily blocked a U.S. Postal Service regulation in North Carolina for a second time, preventing the denial of any mail-in ballots. Democrats are gearing up by devising a plan that involves, well, their favorite things: fear-mongering, pandering, manipulating, and, of course, demonizing President Trump. Here is washed-up, sore loser, failed presidential candidate, Cackling Kamala. She's searching for her way back to the Democrats' popular table, putting out a message on all of this and dropping her favorite C word.
2: He's trying to make it more difficult for you to vote by mail. By the way, he votes by mail from Mar-a-Lago, but he doesn't want you to vote by mail because he knows you're paying attention. Let's get everyone out to vote. They are cheating. They are trying to cheat. And we have got to turn out in big numbers and be too big to rig.
0: Well, in addition to that, our favorite fear-mongering Democratic socialists spent their Friday holding a rally to defend voting rights.
3: But they cannot turn us back around. And this November, the first of many tides is coming, coming to respond to every right they are trying to take.
4: We have a hater in the White House.
5: We have a president who, along with the Supreme Court members he appointed, is carrying out the most significant assault on voting rights since segregation.
0: And the crowd went wild.

0: All right, we have to get into this with the squad. Littman, this was impressive. Did you know that this event happened today until just now?
1: I actually knew an hour ago as I was walking into the D.C. studios of Newsmax. There was like one or two protesters who were going down.
0: And that was
1: down.
0: Half the attendees.
1: And I was thinking, what is going on here? And so I think that it's really hard to get people to come to D.C. to protest on a Friday, the last Friday in August, when most people are at the beach.
0: It's not hard for Democrats. They have a rent-a-mob at their beck and call, and there are more people at our table tonight than were in the audience. What does this portend for them?
1: They can copy the Trump tactic of, you know, when he was announcing for president, he hired actors to be in the audience. So, no, I think that this is, I would not read too much into, oh, people didn't show up at a rally. If you look at the poll numbers, enthusiasm is way higher for Democrats than Republicans.
0: Rally today. It's crazy because in D.C. there can be a Democratic rally for literally anything, and a mob of masked bandits will descend on the Capitol, and there was not even a car here to cause this traffic. Tim, you seem to think that history again suggests that Democrats will do well this year, but you've got their stars. You've got AOC code switching. You've got Hakeem code switching. You've got Bernie Sanders ranting, and five people were there.
2: I think this was his test to see if he should run for president again. And
0: Bernie?
2: And I think that he got as many people as he needs to probably declare his candidacy for president.
0: He's waiting for the deck to start
2: this
0: voting.
2: This is incredible. And let me, come on, man. If Bernie Sanders shows up somewhere, he is literally the reason why the squad is the squad. He's literally the reason why the DSA is the DSA. And if you can't turn people out,
0: In D.C. Daniel, these people don't work.
2: Else is going on? I mean, this is pathetic.
1: It's much
2: Come
1: easier
2: on.
1: For Sanders to actually attract people when he goes to like places like Nebraska and North Dakota, where a lot
2: Livin,
1: of
2: you don't have to fly to Reagan Airport.
0: I don't know. We are in this Antifa Central here.
3: Told us not to think too much about crowd size. Right. Crowd size doesn't matter. Yeah. I mean,
0: well,
3: I think
0: I do want to get just real quick about Kamala Harris. I don't want to let her escape too easily here. She has a little bit of a history of plagiarism with her book Plagiarizing in the past, and now she's talking about Too Big to Rig. Do you think that she's going to do what she did in 2024 with Trump, talk about making America great again, and he'll be able to say, wow, your policies were so good, you stole them from me. What's going on with her?
4: Well, you know, I actually took it a little bit different. I think maybe she was trolling, but
0: I don't think so.
4: If you look at the close races in just recent history, right, you have Wisconsin, where they lost 5 thumb drives with election results on it, and it just so happens this Crowley guy that wasn't in the race, he's now the nominee, and he beats out the favorite candidate who was like up by 20 points up until that moment.
3: But then also Graham Platner.
4: I think the Democrats are very sensitive because they almost stole it from El Sayed too.
0: Just
4: a week later with Haley Stevens. So I think Kamala is actually, I would put her more in the DSA wing.
0: But
4: of the
0: more
4: party.
0: Accidentally, it sounds like.
4: Yeah,
0: exactly. Yeah, so Kamala, I wonder how many drinks that video was brought to you by. Now, going back to this rally, we saw a Haitian activist speak there, proving just how effective, sadly, the left is at brainwashing our society.
5: We understand that this country was built on the back of black people, and we continue to hold that truth. As we see, we live under a dictatorship that is criminalized immigrants, specifically black immigrants.
0: So, Tim, in addition to this woman there, you saw behind every potential presidential candidate, you noted Bernie might give it, you know, a triple crown.
2: Why not?
0: Down the road. But Al Sharpton, obviously, was also there, famous for launching pogroms here. I'm really interested at the lack of turnout here. Does this suggest, because Daniel, you're totally wrong. It's so easy to get a crowd in D.C. if you're a Democrat. So does this suggest that somehow DSA is losing steam to have no one there for truly? These are the craziest people until, you know, the squad 2.0 gets to D.C. for AOC to have no one.
2: Yeah.
0: What does this mean?
2: I think it shows more about grassroots. I mean, maybe they didn't have the budget to pay people to show up, and so they didn't show up. That's probably what
0: the DNC
2: what
0: is bankrupt right now.
2: That's exactly right. And so, I mean, you have to look at that. By the way, we need to give her a lesson in amplified sound. If you have a microphone, it's just something.
0: And they need a stool for that woman.
2: If you have a microphone and like 6 people, you don't need to scream into the microphone. And then that's kind of.
4: You don't even need a microphone.
2: You probably don't need a microphone, exactly. But I do think that that's probably what it is, Matt Foldy. I don't think that there is. The grassroots out there. They have the media, they have social media, they have, you know, these loud DSA voices. But that's the fear, is when a few very loud people start speaking for the majority of a country, that's where you have to start really paying attention and not giving them credit like Lippmann is giving them.
1: What's interesting is that Democrats have gotten a lot of criticism from inside the party where they focus too much on big protest marches. Remember the Women's March, other marches, the No Kings protests, where it feels good. It attracts some media attention for a day, but at the end of the day, you really have to be registering voters, getting people, you know, door knocking, turning out voters. That's not just speaking to the choir of your base.
3: I think it might
1: be good that there's, you know, that Democrats would be focused on that for their own party.
3: I think all the angry women that show up for the Democratic protests are outside the courthouse for Lindsey Clancy right now.
0: Exactly
3: that's
0: right,
3: why
0: yeah.
3: those seats were empty.
0: By the way, one thing that is very funny about this is it was called the March on Washington, obviously, to evoke MLK's March on Washington. And we watched probably more of this than any...
3: Did you see people march?
0: No, I was going to say we watched more of it than I think anyone else in America did on this segment. And I could not tell you what these people were marching for other than just vague hatred of America. Now, we saw another Democrat across the country, Arizona's Attorney General, Chris Mayes. And this was how she sort of reacted to the Supreme Court's ruling.
6: What I would say is, over my dead body, is that rule going to go into effect? We are going to fight this tooth and nail in the courts.
0: Let's translate that into English. That means that she is doing anything and everything in her power to make and keep Arizona blue in the 2026 elections. Alex, am I right? Is that, in essence,
3: yeah,
0: what she just told people?
3: That's the effort.
0: Can she even do that over her dead body?
3: Well, I'm confused about, like, I think this whole U.S. post office litigation is very confusing. If you've I cover the Supreme Court, and there's so many different ongoing litigation in different lower courts, which is usually what happens. However, some of these lawsuits were started before the rule was actually even, like, passed or done or accomplished. For example, President Trump issued the executive order, but it was going to be up to DHS and the U.S. Postal Service to come up and set different standards. Lawsuits were launched prior to them even coming up with what their plan was. And that's why we're kind of in this weird convoluted area where you have the Supreme Court having said, well, you know, basically there was action too fast. You have questions about who has actually been legally injured enough. It's called Article 3 standing to bring a lawsuit. Nobody really has yet. That's, you know, all of this is happening, and I think we're getting up to the midterms where there's something called the Purcell rule, where usually courts don't, you know, dictate any action too close to an election. So
1: James Comey didn't listen to that rule, basically.
0: One of the things about this is that, you know, Trump votes by mail. He's a president. He's a busy guy. I vote by mail. I'm a kind of busy guy. But these Democrats are saying over my dead body.
3: You travel so much. That's
0: they want to allow people like Kilmer Abrego-Garcia to vote by mail. That, I think,
4: well,
0: is
4: the problem. Well, they also want to allow the ballots to keep coming in
0: for
4: weeks and weeks after the election day.
3: That is a good point. Yeah.
4: And if you're running a federal election, it's a national standard. How they vote in California, they nominate, affects us in Virginia.
1: But the optics of Trump voting by mail
0: but just
1: mail-in balloting, whereas Republicans, they used to be the kings of sending in their own mail-in ballots. You bank those votes.
3: But I think,
0: Trump started talking about bank the vote, swamp the vote. We just know Kamala Harris is going to start stealing that from him, too.
3: The one thing I think we need to, though, like, visit is what Terry was just referencing, was that case that just came down earlier this summer, which was the RNC versus Watson, which dealt with days being, you know, like Mississippi was 5 days, Illinois is 2 weeks, Washington State, 21 days that you have to count ballots. The Supreme Court said states run their elections. That's fine. So that doesn't give me much hope if this whole Postal Service order gets to the Supreme Court again on the merits, that they're going to go ahead again and defer to
0: just
3: the
0: remember that voter ID is required in Somalia, but not in most Democrat-run states. Now, this sounds like the beginning of a bad joke, and it's worth asking if the Democratic primary has the grimy fingers of woke Hollywood all over it. Well, it does. There are two actors and a washed-up politician who are now putting their stamp on a progressive fundraiser. Paul Rudd, you're killing me. Lin-Manuel Miranda, not as much, and Hillary Clinton are hosting a karaoke fundraiser for two far-left organizations seeking to register Democrats to vote in time for the midterm elections this year. The first group is the Latino Victory Project, or they probably call it the Latinx Victory Project. This seeks to increase Latino representation in government, even though Latinos are increasingly not voting for Democrats. The other is Hillary Clinton's nonprofit Onward Together, which fights for progressive values. Lippmann, you were talking about the Democrats wanting to do, you know, voter registration and things like that. I can't think of something that would make me less likely to want to be an American citizen than karaoke night with Hillary Clinton.
1: I think that's maybe they'll auction off those cameo videos. That could raise somebody.
0: Oh my God!
2: Do you think she'll wear a special pantsuit for this event?
0: I don't want to know what she'll wear for this event. Alex, what's your go-to karaoke song?
2: Just wondering.
3: Oh, everybody pays me not to sing anything.
2: Right. Live in La Vida Loca.
0: Listen, Hillary Clinton, that's a good one from Shrek 2, I hope.
2: Thank you.
3: But still ahead.
2: So good.
3: She may be up against odds in the Oklahoma Senate race, but does this lunatic have a shot at taking the crown of Donkey of the Week? But first, all eyes are on the Lindsey Clancy trial as day 23 of the trial has concluded. What's standing in the way of the jurors reaching a verdict?

0: You're watching An American Moment.
1: The trial the whole nation is watching after another full day of deliberations. Day 23 of the Lindsey Clancy trial came to a close without reaching a verdict. The jury is set to reconvene at 9 a.m. on Monday, which begs the question of what is getting in the way of charging her with murder. Clancy, of course, is accused of killing her three young children at their Massachusetts home back in 2023. Her defense argues she was suffering from severe postpartum psychosis and that she is not criminally responsible for her actions, though they were confirmed to be premeditated. Clancy faces three counts of first-degree murder and, if convicted, faces life in prison without parole. One of the things that I'm concerned about with this situation, there's a lot here, Perry, that I'm concerned about. But when we're talking about the charges, I believe manslaughter was put in there as well. If you talk to lawyers, they talk about there was obviously planning and there was intent to kill. Manslaughter is usually recklessness. There's not intent. So, you know, is there a concern that the jury could say yes, like it does? They want to give her something, so they go for that, even though that's not really supported by what the evidence is.
2: I don't know if they'll go with manslaughter. I'm very concerned about this jury. This entire trial has been problematic. It's obviously led to a lot of speculation that she didn't even do it, even though that's not even in question in this trial. I think the bigger thing here is, you know, Mother Teresa said a long time ago, back in the 90s, she said, you know, if we go down this road of abortion on demand, and if mothers can kill their children, well, then what's there to stop me from killing you, mm-hmm. right? And that's what we're seeing. We're seeing actually a whole movement. And look, I have, my wife and I have eight children. I know how bad postpartum can be. We haven't seen anything close to this, but I know how difficult it is for women. But to sympathize with the murder, the vicious strangulation of three little kids, and act like this is the husband's fault. My gosh, the guy is heartbroken, is devastated. His life is forever ruined because of this woman. And it's a cultural thing. It's a psychosis thing. We need to do more to help women with postpartum. But I think he could have helped her out with the postpartum stuff, and she still would have ended up like this. This is a sick person.
1: Tim, she Googled how long, I think it was like Apple Maps, how long it would take for the husband to go pick up the dinner. She had researched suicide. She took each child down to the basement. There's three of them. I was talking to Terry previously. There was a case in Houston where the prosecutor demonstrated a murder on the bloody mattress. Like, I think the woman stabbed her husband like 193 times. The prosecutor demonstrated that. I think it would have been profound had the prosecutor taken an exercise band and held it 30 to 60 seconds and just waited out that time three times over to show the jurors how long that process took. Mm. I mean, to me, that's premeditation. Mm-hmm. What says you?
3: Yeah, 100%. There's no strangulation without, you know, really thinking about it before doing it. And by the way, like I really lament the fact that the courtroom has become a psychologist's office. I really do, because the law is the law. The law says what it says. And we spend so much time instructing jurors into somebody's mind, and, you know, it's a failure of the healthcare system. I've heard this so many times. She's been overlooked by the healthcare system. Now we're talking politics. We're not talking the law. And three kids are dead. Her flesh and blood are dead because she went through with that. Mm-hmm. And now we have to deal with the fact that we're now armchair psychologists. Not just in the judge's seat, but also in the jury box, in the jury pool. And I'm really, really concerned what that says for cases going forward.
1: Daniel, one of the things that I think, and like a lot of people say, is a lot of lawyers, I think up until the closing arguments, they thought it was kind of going Lindsey Clancy's way, because I think people like to think, or want to think, this is so horrific that you have to not be sane to do something like this. I think that's kind of where the default mind goes. But one of the things I have to highlight is, she says she heard voices at the time, or a voice, but like she never did before, and she hasn't after.
4: Yeah, no, there's a lot of defendants who kind of use the mental health argument to try to get out of consequences. I think that, she's going to either be in a psychiatric hospital her whole life or be behind bars. What's crazy is what you guys were talking about is that there's a lot, you know, there's a bunch of people who have posted videos saying, me, you know, these mothers, me too, Lindsay, and her ex-husband and his parents, that they haven't really thrown her overboard too. So it's just there's a lot of evidence here, but it's just heartbreaking. And I'm reminded of the Andrea Yates trial in Houston, where this woman drowned her five kids.
1: And originally found guilty, and then I think was ordered a new trial or something like that, and then not guilty by reason of insanity. Foley, one of the things I wanted to ask you real quick is the jury is mostly women. I think it's like 9 women. What do you think?
5: First, this is in Massachusetts. She should be burned at the stake for being a witch at this point. And I think that I was on a murder trial in college. I was on the jury, to be clear. And it resulted in a second-degree murder conviction, which I think was what it merited. And it was, it was not a high-profile case, but I can imagine how annoying it is for people who haven't watched the whole trial to spout off about it. But that's exactly what I'm going to do. She killed her kids. She planned on doing it. She should be executed. It's a shame that Massachusetts loves criminals so much that I guess, is somehow not an option. But that's a miscarriage of justice, in my opinion. If you kill 3 kids of your own, especially, you got to go. And this speaks to a bigger problem that we have. We got to stop glorifying the bad guys. And, this started, I think, really in high gear with the Rolling Stone glorifying Jokhar Tsarnaev. But we see it with Luigi Mangione. We see it with Lindsey Clancy. These are horrific people. If you find yourself, skipping the DNC rally in D.C. to go support Lindsey Clancy outside of her trial, you need to seek mental help because there's something wrong with you.
3: Some of these people, I think that we're scared to say that there are bad moms out there. We love that moms are great because they are. Their moms are awesome, typically.
5: Annie's mom is great.
3: But Annie's mom is great. But there are bad moms out there. And it's okay to say that. You don't need a TikTok.
5: And evil is real.
3: And evil is real. And you don't need TikTok to perpetuate that you're evil for saying that there are bad, stupid, awful people out there.
1: Terry, real quick. If this is Massachusetts, if it was Texas, Florida, do you think it would be different?
2: No, I think it would be a lot different. And I think it's incumbent upon me to remind everyone that Maura Healey, the governor of Massachusetts, just signed a radical abortion law just last week that legalized abortion up until the moment of birth. They fund abortion with the taxpayer dollars, and it's killing babies, it's killing kids, and eventually it's going to be we're all able to kill each other. But coming up, frenemies in the North. Staff at the Canadian Broadcast Corporation may have thought they were actually working for Al Jazeera when management sent them a directive on how they can cover the 25th anniversary of 9/11.

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1: The September 11th attack on America is the largest terrorist attack in the history of the world, claiming 2,977 victims and thousands more who have died from diseases after inhaling the toxic fumes in the aftermath. Osama bin Laden himself called it, quote, blessed terror, just months later. But Canada's version of the fake news is ordering staffers not to refer to it as a, quote, terrorist attack in their coverage of the upcoming 25th anniversary. The Canadian Broadcasting Corporation is under fire after an internal memo told staff just that. A CBC spokesperson defended the network's approach, saying its focus is to report the facts and, quote, the people affected. The spokesperson went on to say that, quote, CBC News does not itself designate specific groups as terrorists. I think a common ground here would be to at least acknowledge that the FBI, the CIA, the Defense Department, the United States government, and most likely the Canadian government all view these groups as terrorists. My goodness, Alex, what is going on here? Sorry.
2: How could you
3: more so
4: Alex,
3: this
4: is
1: my
4: favorite
1: person on this panel. I didn't mean to show it. I don't know
2: It's
1: what
2: not
1: happened.
2: Personal. It's fine. I think the answer is more tariffs. That's what I say against Canada. That's always the answer.
4: That's it?
2: Yeah. Well,
1: media tariffs.
2: What are you going to do?
5: Obviously, you don't buy any Canadian products, so you shouldn't worry about this, I guess.
2: The whole thing is that this seems to be kind of like we're at a tit for tat with Canada right now, and they're upset, too, about the renaming of the lake. Whatever. And I just think it's ridiculous. It's beyond ridiculous. And, you know, the president can make a comment and address this, but for the most part, I mean, it seems like that's the latest Canada news, too, is more tariffs. And I don't even think that's really going to matter come the midterm.
5: You know that Lake Ontario, the province of Ontario in Canada was actually named after Lake Ontario.
1: Yes.
5: So
1: no,
5: it's
1: no.
5: Not like it's like some big.
2: Do you think they'll change the name of the province?
5: Yeah, good luck.
1: Boldy, I mean, you love to kill our enemies because they do things like this. I think
6: like
1: this is justified.
6: Oh,
1: I think it's good to kill terrorists.
6: Thank you.
1: For doing 9/11s.
6: Yeah.
1: What the hell is going on here?
6: It's Orwellian. You know, what could you call this other than a terrorist attack? And here's the thing. 24 Canadians were murdered by these psycho-Islamic terrorist radicals on 9/11. And so it doesn't really matter to me, and it shouldn't really matter to anyone, if Canada or its propaganda arm, the CBC, that, as far as I know, I don't think anyone watches, is angry about Lake America or some tariffs on maple syrup. This has to be completely disaggregated from that, because like we were just saying in the Lindsay Clancy thing, there's evil in the world. And if you're a journalist and you are too cowardly to call that out, hit the breadline, dude.
1: Well, there's all these attempts to minimize 9/11 and its impact on America.
6: Of course.
1: And also to shift the blame, right? This was obviously driven by Islamic terrorism. Lippman, you know, we have Ilhan Omar out there a few years ago saying, all because some people did something, referring to 9/11. We all know who did it. We know why they did it. Why are people trying to cover this up and not talk about it?
6: On the 25th anniversary.
1: On the 25th anniversary.
5: You have to wonder if, like, Hassan Piker is now, like, an advisor to CBC News. But no, what's crazy is that the Bin Laden himself, he said after 9/11, oh, yeah, this was a terrorism incident.
1: Right.
5: He used the terror word.
1: Yeah.
5: And so, like, they're like, oh, you know, he's not a reliable authority here. We can't rely on what he said, too. So it's just this kind of Orwellian. It's, you know, we have to call a spade a spade. Thankfully, we haven't had any major terrorist attacks in the U.S. since 9/11, but that doesn't mean that Al-Qaeda and other terror groups aren't still trying to come at the U.S. That's, you know, there's thousands of agents who are still working on this.
1: I feel like the Summer of Love was as close as we got to another terrorist attack. But meanwhile, two conservative Canadian premiers are taking sides in the trade war with President Trump. And they're not siding with the Canadian Prime Minister.
7: Although I understand the need to respond strongly to these tariffs, I cannot think of a more disastrous policy decision than cutting off or taxing Alberta's oil to the United States. Doing so would absolutely devastate the Canadian economy.
8: We have always said that American-imposed tariffs will have an impact not only on Canadian industry, but on American industry. The same can be said for counter-tariffs. What we as a province cannot and will not support is any kind of export tariff on our natural resources or any of our resources that are being exported to the U.S. or through the U.S. to other areas of the world.
1: Tim, unpack this for. I mean, I read your tweets. I read your posts.
3: Yeah, look, I'm a free trader. There's no question about it. I think the worst thing that has happened in this country is we've sort of misplaced bad trade deals with the fact that trade is bad. And that's not the case. They have something we want. We have something they want. And when you make a good deal, then you can exchange those things and everything's cheaper for everyone else. That's different than what we're talking about here. Did you know we have a cumulative trade surplus with Canada on auto and auto parts? $27.5 billion. We have a surplus on Canada. So with Trump talking about this, I really think he needs to just make up with Canada here and push further for eliminating tariffs. And that's where Canada has been the sticking point in all of these negotiations. Trump said, we want zero tariffs. You do zero tariffs. They've said no. And that's the frustration here. But I want to get away from criticizing all of Canada, the state, the 57th state or whatever that I grew up very close to.
6: And I think that you're right. It's not all of Canada, but they have been electing Fidel Castro's son. They've now been electing, apparently, Osama bin Laden's college roommate to be their prime minister. That is the problem. But for the normal Canadians out there, we still love you. Coming up, Democrats are so upset with President Trump's order to rename Lake Ontario to Lake America. Well, we just saw some of those consequences that they're making Americans pay for it with cringy videos. We'll show you how in Donkey of the Week coming up next.

0: steps and letting you decide what's best for you and your family.
1: The, you know, Democratic Party right now is, I think, going through a kind of experiment. Like, who can actually respond, particularly to young people's very real concerns about where they are at this point in their lives?
2: Well, the answer is definitely not Hillary Clinton. She thinks that picking candidates who want to abolish borders, abolish the police, and abolish prisons, among other things they want to abolish, is her party, the Democrats, going through an experiment. The Democratic Socialists' experiment is the focus of Donkey of the Week for us. I've missed being here for that sound. One of the things that the left wants to experiment with is your children. That's right. They want sex changes for minors. And here is a sick comparison that the newest socialist star of the Democratic Party is using to justify it.
3: It's a problem that you think that you get to decide what happens between a parent, a doctor, and a patient. And I'm just saying that, yes, circumcision is surgery on a kid's ding-a-ling.
2: Bro, another experiment from the Democrats is finding the most unhinged candidates possible and nominating them for the Senate. We just saw this in Florida, but look at this mental patient who unfortunately doubles as a nurse from Oklahoma.

Another experiment, unfortunately often used by Democrats, is to try to be relatable to everyday Americans through cringe music videos, like this one, in response to the president's renaming of Lake America.

0: You know, I think that was better than Gretchen Whitmer's communion video. And when they're not posting cringe singing videos, they post cringe dancing videos with terrible one-liners to boot.
1: New York, did you know that for years dancing was banned in many bars and nightclubs?
2: Banned? You mean it was illegal to dance?
1: That's right, Kevin Bacon.
2: If I was to come into this club and wanted to say salsa?
1: Nada.
2: Macarena?
1: Maca no no.
2: Whip?
1: Nay nay. The state used to demand you get a license to allow dancing, but we tossed that rule out. What do you say to that, Kevin?
2: I say, let's dance.
1: We couldn't afford the rights to the original Footloose music, so whatever.
0: I guess the implication is that he was in Footloose, but I haven't seen it. He was great in The Following. But when Democrats' dancing videos don't reach the level of cringe necessary to make you gag, the Democrats go to the bullpen to bring in a fat slob lefty to close the deal.

0: fat slob.
1: Congratulations to our audience. You have all beaten J.B. Pritzker in an aura farming competition. So, squad, one of those people has to win our Donkey of the Week. Props to our team on this show. This is a competitive one. Terry, who wins?
2: El Sayed. I think that the sex change for kids, it's one of the most unpopular things in the Democratic Party. He'd be very smart. And by the way, it's a lie. Democrats do want to get involved in these decisions.
1: Right.
2: That's why they take away custody from parents when they fight against the state and the schools from transitioning
1: That's
2: their kids.
1: Great.
2: So
1: they
2: he's
1: want
2: a liar,
1: for it.
2: Scumbag. It was either him or the fat slob, but I got to go with the guy that mutilates kids.
1: Okay.
3: Okay.
1: The fake doctor.
3: I think this is a very hard list, but I almost want to go with the Oklahoma Senate candidate just because she's a nurse and so is Lindsey Clancy, and I think that nurses are having a really bad week. However, I agree with Terry. It has to be El Sayed because anyone that would try to, like, justify child mutilation and try to compare it to circumcision is in any way compared to, like, changing someone, a child's gender. It's head-scratching. It's also, like, just so out of touch with, I think, Michigan voters. It's definitely a purple state. I don't think it'll play well.
1: El Sayed is trying to get the record of fewest votes from Jews ever for a candidate of any political party. Libin, who wins?
4: I'm actually with the crew.
5: Wow.
4: El Sayed, like, you have to actually give him props in that interview because he talked, like, every single time he was asked about any issue, he went back to gas prices and housing costs.
1: And children's penises.
4: So, like, that's, you know, he is really relentlessly on message. And so he may well win. And you have to wonder, did he, like, talk with his team ahead of time? Hey, should I bring up the host's circumcision or not? Or was that just an impromptu thing?
1: Tim, I want to put my finger on the scale here. I'm going to vote for El Sayed right now. And I'm really hoping we can get unanimity on this.
5: Oh, boy.
3: Here. Well, here's,
1: don't ruin this.
5: Listen, here's the bottom line.
1: No!
5: I hated Hollow Man by Kevin Bacon. I think that,
1: that
5: means...
1: That,
5: exactly. Don't watch it if you ever see it. So I think that that pretty much makes him a loser for the rest of his life. However, the term ding-a-ling is horrible.
1: Okay.
5: All right? It's a terrible term. It's awful. And El Sayed is awful.
1: Can
5: so I'm
1: going to
5: go with a five-fecta here.
1: Is this the first clean sweep you've ever had on
5: this
1: week?
5: I think it is.
1: Well, El Sayed, I hope that you are nowhere near the U.S. Senate or children's ding-a-lings. But congratulations to winning Donkey of the Week. Tim, thank you for completing that five-fecta.
5: Chuck Berry ding-a-ling's fine. But anyway, coming up earlier this year, President Trump had this to say about AI.
6: You know, we're leading China in AI by a lot.
5: But you know who isn't happy about that? Exactly, it's China. Wait till you hear what they're doing to harm this key American juggernaut power of

0: Opposition to AI data centers, and all data centers, is exploding right now. But a lot of it isn't as grassroots as it looks. Online anti-AI campaigns target receptive audiences with everything from climate alarmism to, you know, concerns about noise and rising energy costs. But what if that opposition was actually manufactured? Well, X's global safety team investigated suspected Chinese accounts posting anti-AI content, and here's what they found. Quote, we identified a bot farm of approximately 200,000 accounts. Within this farm, we found 200 accounts posting in a manner that could manipulate a legitimate debate about American AI and energy policy. End quote. Now, those reportedly Chinese-backed accounts claimed AI data centers are spiking electric bills and straining the grid, even posting AI-generated cartoons of operators profiting off of the public. Now, sure, you can see that there are legitimate concerns. Some have legitimate concerns about data centers. But the real danger is China manufacturing opposition to America's incredible industry that's driving a lot of our growth. And most Americans have no idea that they're even being exposed to this foreign propaganda. All right, so let's just start this out. Lippman, I wanted to come to you here because this really is sort of the culmination of many different election claims of foreign interference, foreign things like that, coming to bear against a driver of trillions, last year alone, $3 trillion in value through data centers, through AI, through our cloud computing. We are leading the world in this. And this is huge. This is like warfare.
1: And China wants to take our advantages on AI. And the Trump administration actually has made it easier for them to get some advanced chips from NVIDIA and other companies. And so that's clearly concerning. I will say that the opposition to AI is very deep. It's bipartisan. You have people from Texas, from Pennsylvania, lots of Americans. They don't want these in their backyard. They don't like the noise. They don't like the exploding electricity bills.
0: I think that what you're saying right there is debatable. That is actually Chinese propaganda, what you're saying, because, Terry, in a lot of cases, we're not seeing exploding energy bills. We're not seeing water consumption that's over, way too much. So I do think that narrative is catching on. Are you concerned for our country?
2: Well, look, I'm concerned about the Chinese engagement in American politics and our public policy debates. And I think they've been on this for some time. Harry Enten, just a few weeks ago, covered national polling and showed that only 3% of Americans actually are concerned about climate change. That's very interesting, right? Because just 4 years ago, the left was telling us that climate change, if we didn't address it, was going to destroy the whole world. I think there was some propaganda, most likely, from the Chinese on that to get us to shut down our industries, do carbon taxes,
0: and let them go. They build a coal power plant.
2: So what other issues? Yeah. What other areas are they influencing here in the United States?
0: This is huge. Foldy, I do think that this is this should be called economic warfare, maybe terrorism, for what they're doing here.
3: Canada certainly wouldn't call it that, but the Chinese penetration of America goes to Eric Swalwell, too. It's much more than just what we're seeing here with data centers. And you look at the propaganda from TikTok, which is Chinese spyware. So data centers clearly have the worst PR of any industry I've ever seen in my entire life, because so many of the claims against them are false. But for China, whether it would be pro or anti-data center, you have got to be conscientious, because if you're just a random unsuspecting person on the internet, there are so many things trying to manipulate what you believe. And when it's a foreign actor, whoa, that is a major problem.
0: Alex, it's funny because AI is not the only thing data centers are used for. It's our handy-dandy phones that we use. It's everything that we use. GPS. Businesses are in the cloud. I think is way more than just AI.
4: I think there's a problem on messaging, because I do think that connection, people are hesitant about AI. There's a bit of a fear there. So then, of course, that in turn also goes towards the data centers. I kind of view it like it's the internet. It's here to stay. We have to adapt and find a way. I just think lawmakers are going to have to find a way to also message that to voters because it's kind of our new reality. But coming up, President Trump honors NASA astronauts and takes a major step in ensuring American space dominance for decades to come.

0: It's a little different.
1: President Trump traveled to NASA's Johnson Space Center in Houston today to honor the crew of Artemis II, the four astronauts who earlier this year completed the first crewed mission around the moon in more than 50 years. The president presenting the crew with the Congressional Space Medal of Honor. He also made a special announcement.
2: And today I have another historic announcement to make. This is something that's so exciting for me, given the rapid growth of the Space Force and the commercial space industry and the expansion of our ambitions to the moon and far beyond the moon. I will sign an executive order to begin the process of creating a new national academy. It's called the U.S. Space Academy. That's a big deal.
1: The president then visited Mission Control and called the astronauts aboard the International Space Station. Okay, I'm from Houston. Tim, I love it. I just love anytime Houston gets some notice for this.
3: I think this is probably one of the coolest things for me as a big fan of movies and imagining what it would be like to be smart enough to go to space and be an astronaut. It would be very, very cool to do that. I do also am very excited as we talk about the data center issue and all that stuff like that. You know, all these problems are solved if we send them up to space, the data centers, mm-hmm. and let them orbit the Earth and let them store them.
4: Does anyone remember that Kamala Harris was our space czar? Did
1: no.
4: she do anything? No, of course she didn't. She had
5: and
4: to
5: Mike
4: pay
5: Pence
4: kids.
5: Too, right?
1: Did
4: she had
1: she
4: to
1: ever
4: pay kids to hang out with her to talk
1: space
4: about space.
1: Force, Terry?
6: I don't think she did. President Trump started it. And by the way, we went to the moon. I'm so sick of having these arguments with with all of Tim's friends. I know Tim's a closeted, you know, a moon denier.
3: What?
6: You don't.
1: I've watched a few of those documentaries. That's our show. Special thanks to tonight's squad, Tim Descher and Daniel Littman, Matthew Boldy, and Terry Schilling. We'll see you back here Monday night at 10 p.m. Eastern. Thanks for watching. Have a great American weekend.
7: Yeah, a lot of guns.
8: It's very easy. People there, they'll only tolerate that for so long. Josh Shapiro knows that. Now that's what he's kind of like, well, I didn't really say what I said. I'm not getting into conspiracy theories. People aren't stupid. They're not stupid.
7: Yep.
8: You can only push them so far. Have a great weekend, man.
7: Later, dude.
8: All right. In the words of Rob Schmitz, shall we? Let's check it out.

0: All right, welcome into Rob Schmidt Tonight. I'm Bob Brooks. Rob, he has the night off. I want to start with this. A big child sexting in Fairfax County, Virginia, that happened earlier this week. It was 9 men. Look, my opinion, throw all of them in prison, throw away the key. That's it. That's my take on it. But 3 of them, they were illegals. These guys right here on your screen, preying on your children. All of them had detainers placed on them by ICE. But since the state of Virginia doesn't cooperate with ICE, they weren't captured until they were arrested in a child sexting. So I guess that's what it takes now in order for illegals to be considered a threat for Democrats. They got to go after your kids, rape your children. You can be free until you try to sexually assault children. Then, okay, well, finally you're locked up. Also want to bring this up, the case of Stephanie Minter. Minter, she was stabbed to death at a bus stop in Virginia in February of this year. In fact, Stephanie was stabbed more than 30 times. Happened in broad daylight. The guy who did it, he was an illegal. Abdul Jalla, you can see him pictured there. He was an illegal immigrant, illegal alien from Africa with more than 30 prior arrests. Now, the guy, you got to put this into perspective here. He was arrested more than 30 times, yet somehow he was let out of jail. Well, now Stephanie's mother, Cheryl, is calling for the removal of Fairfax County Commonwealth's attorney, Steve Descano. She has started the process to petition to make that happen, get rid of him. Cheryl is also quoted in local media saying this. I mean, it's true. I mean, crime does happen everywhere, but preventable crime doesn't. Where people who have done prior crime should be behind bars doing their time for it. And they just, this man has let them go. He lets them go. Doesn't make sense. Cheryl is just asking for those in charge to have common sense. Mr. Descano, don't let out the guy who has been arrested more than 30 times, please. He clearly isn't fit to be out in our society. Please, just do your job and have this man deported. See, that didn't happen, and now her daughter is dead, and she wants justice. I don't blame her. I don't blame any family that has had their loved ones killed or raped or assaulted by illegals for wanting justice. But the problem is, and this is why I'm talking about it tonight, the Democrats are never going to change their tune on this. They're also telegraphing exactly what they're going to do if they get back into power. That is open up the border again, abolish ICE. You think things are bad now? Just wait. Democrats are up for election in November. Many of them who are telling us verbatim that is exactly what they're going to do.
1: Can you love a country where our neighbors are shot down in the streets by masked government thugs?
2: If the KKK cannot be reformed, then ICE certainly cannot be.
3: We must put an end and abolish ICE.
4: We have to abolish ICE. We have to abolish the Customs and Border Patrol in the way that they currently exist.
5: Don't give in to the fear. Hold on to the truth and hold on to hope.
6: And ICE.
5: And ICE.
0: Get back into office, it's happening, but it goes further than that. Senator from Connecticut, Chris Murphy, said this week that it's fake. There's nothing to see here. Bob Brooks is making it up. We're all making this up.
7: That is a fake problem. That is not a real problem. Nobody likes to hear this, but immigrants, first-generation immigrants, and undocumented immigrants both commit crimes at rates lower than natural-born Americans.
0: So here's what Senator Murphy, he fails to grasp. There are millions of Americans who don't care what the rates are. Do American citizens commit crimes? Yes. But illegals shouldn't be here. Their rate should be zero. And that's all we're asking for. I'll just go back to what Cheryl Minter had to say. It's preventable crime. Doesn't have to happen. And she and I and people with common sense are just asking for the left, for once in their life, have common sense on this issue. So more Americans aren't murdered. Don't have an open border. Don't give illegals free stuff with our tax money and cooperate with ICE. Imagine this, letting whoever the heck wants to come into our country, that being a major pillar of your party's platform at the expense of American safety. That is how low the Democrats have sunk and how desperate they are for voters. But this week, the Democrats, they really went hard with it. They clearly think this is a winning issue for them. Senator Murphy, he was also even invoking the Constitution this week when it came to ICE, and that is ending it.
8: When I say we shouldn't fund this agency while they're behaving this way, I think that's our constitutional obligation, is that we should only fund agencies of the federal government that are committed to upholding the law, and they are just not upholding the law across this country.
0: Not just him, though. New York Governor Kathy Hochul, she was talking about ending ICE as well.
6: I just banned it. It's against the law now in the state of New York to have these agreements. I wish they would just disband and go back to the old Immigration and Naturalization Service. This is a rogue policing state that is wreaking havoc across America.
0: They're just glossing over the fact that countless of Americans have been killed or raped or assaulted or burglarized or more by illegals. And the whole argument of, well, they don't commit crimes or it's not that bad, that is them lying to everyone. Here are some recent arrests just a couple of days ago. 3 days ago for this case, the Justice Department has announced a major fentanyl bust. This was in the press release. One of the defendants over 80% were illegal aliens from Honduras and Mexico, unlawfully residing in Oregon. These cases have resulted in the seizure of more than 100 kilograms of fentanyl, 40 guns, and $1.3 million in proceeds. That is enough fentanyl to kill 50 million people or Oregon's population 11 times over. But you won't hear that from Democrats. You'll never see them acknowledging it. Nothing to see here, right? Here's another in Virginia, an illegal from El Salvador. He was selling fentanyl to kids, students, near a high school where some of the kids have now overdosed. He was caught and released at the Texas border under Barack Obama. Nothing to see, right? Here's another one posted today from Bill Asaley. He is the U.S. attorney in Central California. He wrote this. This morning, we arrested and federally charged a Honduran national for unlawfully registering to vote in California and falsely claiming to be a U.S. citizen. See, it's not just murder and drugs, everyone. It is voting, too. Make no mistake about that. But it is a lot of crime. It's a lot of murder. One more example to show you tonight. This is from the local news in D.C. This was the headline. Look at that. Half of Fairfax County homicide suspects in 2026 are in the U.S. illegally. Half! The left-wing news, they had to admit that. So the whole narrative from the left, it gets destroyed. Look, I'm also talking about this tonight because sometimes, you know, I have these conversations with people. And while they hear from President Trump, the administration, from us, sometimes a family that has been destroyed by this, they might go on the news and talk about it. They know illegal immigration. It's an issue. But sometimes people don't really know how bad of a problem it really is. And the way Democrats are talking, not having a border, ending ICE, allowing 15 to 20 million people into the country, it's going to get worse if they're back in power. If they win in November, they take the House, they take the Senate. I expect to see those droves of people coming up through Mexico. The big caravans on the news, those will be back. And Democrats will turn it into a media circus when they arrive. Make no mistake about it. We have all seen that movie before. And more Americans, unfortunately, they will be killed. Plus, you got to think about this. Those people, they got to live somewhere, right? You think housing prices are expensive now? Let's have 20 million more people come back into the country. It'll get worse. It will. We already have a housing shortage because Democrats running now are telling us it will. You know, there was a big rally in Washington, D.C. today, and here was one of the speakers. It was a woman named Virginia Solomon, and I want to put this into perspective. That person there that you see and you're going to hear from, this is someone who is actually speaking at a rally in D.C. The Democrats thought this was a good idea for their party.
9: We live in a time of military occupation, corruption, conflict, and the dismantling of civil rights. State-sponsored murder by ICE agents and unbridled capitalism. And we are living through white supremacy's desperate last stand. And while it may not feel like it at times, we are winning.
0: Tell you what, I don't know how people see things that way, but clearly they do, and there are millions of them that do in our country. Let's talk about it. Art Del Cueto is a 21-year veteran of the U.S. Border Patrol and Border Security Advisor for the Federation for American Immigration Reform. He joins us now along with Matt Schlapp, Chairman of CPAC. Pleasure to have you both on. Art, going to start with you on this one. Just your reaction to what we saw this week from Democrats. I mean, they are still hammering this. They want these people to stay here. They want to abolish ICE. And it's clear to me they're going to keep going with this for as long as, well, that's it. They're just going to go with it.
10: They are, and that's part of their narrative, unfortunately. And when they start talking about numbers, about who has more individuals that commit crimes, obviously, you know, it's a bigger pool to pick from because, thankfully, for now, there's more American citizens than illegals in this country that we know of, right? The numbers are still out. But that's where they pick. They pick and choose what statistics they want to talk about. And look, I can tell you firsthand from working that border, the majority of the individuals that entered illegally had criminal backgrounds. I'm gonna say right now, and I guarantee you, the mouth breathers out there are gonna hear what I'm saying and make it a racial issue. My family migrated to this country legally, and our allegiance is to just one country, and that's this one. And that's where the problem is. We have too many individuals that do not have an allegiance to this country.
0: Wow. This has got nothing to do with race here. This is about legal immigration. That's all we're asking for. Matt, want to get your take on all this, but also want to bring this up, that ICE, they've arrested a popular political personality, Milo Yiannopoulos. They got him at the airport in New Orleans after failing to show up for his immigration hearing. That was all the way back in July. He just blew it off. Yiannopoulos, he is from the UK. He's a UK national. I want to ask you, have you ever met him? And then just how Democrats are running with this end ICE and let everyone in narrative.
11: Yeah. First of all, I find it ironic that they seem to know the criminal stats and data and background on every illegal when they literally let in millions of people into our country, including a couple hundred thousand children who they couldn't find and who never came to their first immigration hearing. So how the hell do they know what they're doing out there? They could be doing all kinds of terrible things. As far as Milo's concerned, yes, I do know him. We actually invited him to CPAC one year. It was a little bit of a kerfuffle. We rescinded the invitation because some other comments he made were unearthed. And I would just say this. I don't have any ill will towards him, but if you're here illegally, no matter your skin color, and this proves it, you can be, you know, as white as mayonnaise. And if you're here illegally, eventually they're going to catch up with you.
0: Well, that's just it. You're here illegally. President Trump said at the onset when he was campaigning, he's going to run the biggest mass deportation effort the country's ever seen. I don't know why people are surprised about this. All right, also want to get back to D.C., that big event they had this afternoon. So there was a woman from Haiti. She took the podium. She called America a dictatorship because of what's happening. I want to play a soundbite.
12: And there is no United States of America without us. This country was built on the back of black people. We live under a dictatorship that is criminalized immigrants, specifically black immigrants. Yesterday, they deported U.S. children born to Haiti in the middle of the crisis. We say no more.
0: All right, your reaction to that?
10: That's absolutely not true. And I'm going to tell you, the way it works is when you arrest individuals in this country that are illegal and they have children, they're given the choice. Hey, is there somewhere where your child can be? And the majority of them say, no, I'm taking my child with me. That's part of not separating families. That's not what they want. If they would have deported the individual, the parent, and the child would have been kept with, you know, child protective services, they would say we're splitting up families. Look, they have a narrative. That's what they want to go on. That's why, look, I'm making a plea to everyone out there that is enrolled and can vote. And if you're not, go out there and register. It is very important that we go to the ballots come November. If you're registered, there's no excuse not to go. We can win this, and we continue to make sure that the future of America is done correctly, or else we're going to lose it overnight like we have before, and then we will not have no future. There's no more tomorrow.
0: Said it in the opening, they get back to the House or the Senate, they will make such a circus of the border. I have no doubt about that, even though that President Trump will still be in office here. Art, Matt, we got to leave it there. Good to see you both. Have a great weekend.
10: Thank you.
0: Okay, no verdict reached after day two of the Lindsey Clancy trial. She is the mother who has admitted to killing her three children. Okay, we're going to talk about what that

0: the sharpest viewpoints on the issues that really matter.
1: Okay, welcome back in. Breaking tonight, President Trump has just officially announced a historic oil deal with Venezuela, posting on Truth Social, quote, through a partnership with private business, have secured majority of U.S. control of more than 65 billion barrels of proven oil reserves in Venezuela at no cost to the American taxpayer. This historic transaction more than doubles American oil reserves, greatly increases our oil supply, and will substantially lower gas prices for all Americans long into the future. Tell you what, it seems like President Trump knew exactly what he was doing with that situation. Things looking good there in Venezuela. All right, on to this. Day two of the jury deliberations in the Lindsey Clancy murder trial. A verdict was not reached today. The jurors, they were sent home and won't be back in court until Monday morning. The only action for the day was about an hour into deliberations when the jury got a note to the judge requesting to see two bags of pills and the knife Clancy used in her suicide attempt. Meanwhile, yesterday, Clancy's defense attorney attempted to put the medical system on trial for the killing of her three children, calling Clancy a wonderful mother who was failed by the mental health providers and drugged into psychosis.
2: This is a prosecution that has ripped the soul out of this girl. How does this turn into this? How? Because of the damn medicine and the lousy medical care that she got. This young lady did nothing wrong in her life. She was a nurse, a daughter, a wife, and a darn good mother.
1: I honestly really can't believe this has become a thing. She has admitted to killing her kids. They're all dead. But here we are. Alex Swoyer, author of Lawless Lawfare, joins us. Dr. Joseph Witt Doering, board-certified psychiatrist, here as well. Alex, I want to start with you with what happened in court today. So they asked for the bag of pills, the knife. What I really want to talk about, though, say hypothetically she's found not guilty by insanity. That what in the world kind of precedent are we setting for protecting our children in this country? Your thoughts on what we've seen so far.
3: I think it's a dangerous precedent, although we've seen it before. There's been talk about the Andrea Yates trial that happened down in Houston. She was found guilty, and then later I think it was a new trial was ordered, not guilty by reason of insanity. Then, you know, of course, confined to a mental health facility. I wonder if that might be the fate that we're going to see here with Lindsey Clancy. I think there's a lot of people who would say, a lot of attorneys, who would say the fact that the jury hasn't returned a verdict yet is typically a good sign for the defense, the longer it takes. And the fact that they came and asked to see the pills, there's some that would say, oh, well, that might bode well for the defense since they've made this mental health and the medication a thing for her. You know, I'm a mom. I tend to think more like a prosecutor. I think that there was a lot of premeditation here. She had researched how long it would take her husband to go to the restaurant she sent him to pick up the dinner. She had researched suicide. She took each child down to the basement. She strangled each child for 30 to 60 seconds, I guess, with this exercise band. There was a famous trial in Houston where the prosecutor actually demonstrated a woman killing her husband, brought the bloody mattress into the courtroom. It was a stabbing of 193 times. Her and her co-counsel acted it out. I think the prosecutor here could have had her co-counsel or his co-counsel time out holding an exercise band for that amount of time, three times over, and let the jury think about that. I also think it's very suspicious that she only heard voices once during that incident, but she has never before or after. I think there's a strong case for the prosecution. I'm just not hopeful given what it tends to be the way the jury might be going.
1: Yeah, I'm also worried about the national attention. And there's so many women championing Lindsey Clancy that maybe the jury gets cold feet on this one. Doc, I want to bring this up, too. So I don't know. A lot of people don't know this. So there was a psychiatrist who testified that Lindsey Clancy was criminally responsible for killing her children. That doctor is no longer employed by the Delaware Children's Health System. So sources are saying that this man, Dr. Avram Mack, no longer works for Namers Children Health, adding that he resigned from his post Monday. Mack took the stand as prosecution witness and told the jurors that Clancy had major depression, not postpartum psychosis, and bipolar disorder when her children died. I don't know who would want to testify like you in cases like this if you're worried about backlash. And then I want to get your professional opinion on how this case is going so far.
4: Sure, yeah. I mean, that's a terrible thing if Dr. Avram Mack has been forced out because he was just sharing his genuine opinion for the case. I mean, he was an expert for the prosecution. But we don't really have the details about why he left. It could have been on amicable terms, but the timing is suspicious. My opinion on the Clancy case really is that I do think they're going to return a verdict of not guilty by reason of insanity, because in Massachusetts, the burden of proof is on the prosecutors, and they have to prove that she was sane beyond reasonable doubt. Now, I actually think there is enough there for reasonable doubt. And really what this case boils down to is the fact that she had a diagnosis of bipolar disorder and was put on drugs that were known to cause psychosis. I know Alex had mentioned just a moment ago that there was just psychosis for those 18 minutes, you know, when the husband was away. There's a bit more context to that. You know, about a month before, she was sharing she had homicidal thoughts. She had diary journals for the whole month leading up to it, saying she was having dark, negative thoughts. And there's no real motive. You know, usually when a woman kills her children, the husband is leaving her. And so I do think there are details there that's going to make it very difficult for the prosecution to prove beyond a reasonable doubt.
1: I'll tell you what, she goes into a psych ward, psych hospital. I had a discussion earlier on my show today. You know, she could spend a year, maybe two, three tops. You know, who knows what could happen here. And I think that would be a travesty for the sake of those children. We got to leave it there. Alex Sawyer, Dr. Joseph Witt Doering, I appreciate you both coming on. Thank you. All right, coming up, is Pennsylvania's Democrat Governor Josh Shapiro using measles hysteria to usher in a new tyrannical state health and health measures? Plus, they're getting rid of the words pregnant woman in Pennsylvania now, I guess. Say it isn't so, my home state. Our next guest, the Pennsylvania State Senate leader, she thinks Joe.

0: nomination, but lost to Walter Mondale.
1: Okay, welcome back in. There has been widespread hysteria over two reported measles deaths in Lancaster County, Pennsylvania, now being used as a political weapon against Health Secretary RFK Jr., painting him as responsible for the two deaths over his vaccine skepticism. And leading the charge to demonize RFK Jr. and the Trump administration is their governor, Democrat Josh Shapiro. Doubling down on his recent comments about the health secretary today, take a look.
2: I think the Department of Health has made clear that they've shared all the information that they are permitted under state law to share, and that those two deaths were measles related. I don't think it serves the interest of public health or slows the spread of this outbreak for me to get into a back and forth about conspiracy theories that are showing up online.
1: Well, I'll tell you what, Secretary Kennedy revealed earlier this week that Governor Shapiro's announcements of these two deaths appears to have been maybe premature, and the deaths may have even been altogether fabricated by one of the governor's hopeful staffers. I think that's what happened. Adding, the Lancaster County coroner says that it has no record of any measles deaths. And the Lancaster coroner also exposing one of the deaths as a newborn baby that died of a ruptured spleen during an at-home birth and not directly from measles. So Pennsylvania health officials said that the infant was unvaccinated. Here's the thing about that. The babies received the measles vaccine at 6 months to a year. So in this case, the baby clearly was not old enough to get the vaccine. What is going on with this? Republican State Senator Kim Ward, she joins us now. She's the leader of the state Senate in Pennsylvania. Hey, Kim, good to see you.
3: Nice to see you, too, again.
1: Tell you what, Governor Shapiro, he was out there today saying the true number of measles cases in the state, about 445 across dozens of counties, not just in Lancaster, where most of the community is Amish. I think everybody in the world knows that. But you say that Shapiro's using these little measles outbreaks as a way to usher in some kind of tyrannical health code measures for disease control. Also, before we let you respond here, I want to remind everybody that the state of Pennsylvania, they're the ones that gave us trans HHS Secretary Rachel Levine. All right, take it away. What is happening?
3: Hi. Well, look, the governor went out 2 days ago on Tuesday and essentially yelled fire to the public. You know, he was gaslighting. He was trying to get the public wound up. And his facts weren't there.
1: No, they
3: correct?
1: Weren't.
3: You know that from the coroner. When he says measles related, that doesn't mean caused by measles, and with no other facts. So he was gaslighting Pennsylvanians, and he needs to think first and foremost about this Commonwealth and not about him running for president. And this makes him look good to some of those big liberal states, because what this has done is it has hurt the confidence of Pennsylvanians. Like, they, what are they supposed to believe? The governor, who's supposed to be our leader, went out and said something that turns out it's not true. He should address that, and he should straighten that out. He should tell the public that he was misinformed and he put out misinformation. You know, he tries to make this about RFK. Listen, that's not what this is about. This is about the governor trying to unilaterally take control of Pennsylvanians' health. And, you know, we had, after COVID, we had a constitutional amendment, SB2, where the public clearly said, we don't want unilateral control. We want the legislature to have a voice. And so he's going around what they voted for, and he is saying, I'm going to put these regulations into the Department of Health. And they're going to let the Department of Health knock on your door. You're going to let them in. They're going to have to let them in. They can mask you. They can, you know, tell you you should be vaccinated. They can isolate you. We don't need this all over again. This is causing, the governor's trying to cause COVID hysteria, which is like COVID 102, right? We had 101. And he's just, this is just wrong. And it's really one of the things that, worst things I've seen him do since he's become governor, was just to go out and outwardly misinformation.
1: Real quick, Kim, I was in Philly when COVID was going on. They had some of these strictest policies on COVID across the country, shutting things down before any other city did in some cases here. What do Pennsylvanians do? What do people in other states do when your health department, your governor does stuff like this? What's your advice?
3: Well, I don't know that how many states have done anything like this, where the governor has just tried to take total control. I mean, he kept the CDC out. He wouldn't let them in because he wants to totally control this issue, and he started off controlling it by putting out false information. It's just wrong, and the public, and the, it would be good if the mainstream media would get out and say, hey, what he said was wrong. And I don't have any idea why Penn Medicine would stand by him while he said those things. It's just been a very confusing couple of days for Pennsylvanians.
1: Gotta leave it there. Pennsylvania State Senate Leader Kim Ward, I appreciate you. I grew up in your district, Westmoreland County.
3: Did you?
1: Yes, I did.
3: It's great. I'll talk to you sometime.
1: Yeah, good to see you. Okay.
3: Nice to see you. Bye-bye.
1: All right, coming up, we've been at war now with Iran for 6 months. It was supposed to last 4 to 6 weeks. So what is going on with the sanctions? Are they working? The oil blockade? We're going to break down a few things.

0: bin Laden was dead.
1: Okay, welcome back in. Got to talk about this. Have to. Today it marks the 6 months since the beginning of the Iran war, the United States pivoting to an economic offensive against the Islamic regime in recent days, the president calling it economic D-Day rather than kinetic military strikes. And the new strategy seems to be working. Not only is the U.S. naval blockade still strangling Iran, with 75 cargo ships turned away in recent months, the U.S. military now has complete control over the Strait of Hormuz. Trump telling Axios that sucker is open. The Iranian response is very mild. They don't want us to go back at them. That's the whole ball game. The rest doesn't matter. We also have CENTCOM Commander Admiral Brad Cooper on the operation to transit oil through the strait. Now, let's take a look.
2: American forces have supported 750 million barrels of crude oil leaving the Gulf. Iran has exported zero oil from its shores since we resumed the naval blockade in mid-July. We have been highly effective. No ships have entered or left an Iranian port without our permission, and we have only allowed ships to pass through on humanitarian grounds.
1: You heard them, 750 million barrels of oil in total. They have passed through the strait under the U.S. protection. The oil shipments are now over half of pre-war totals. Got it to half. Steady progress. Zero barrels have left Iran. Also key to this. Let's bring in Dr. Michael Savage to talk about that and the latest in Iran. 4 to 6 weeks, that was the initial saying. Doc, I know you know that. So here we are 6 months later. What are you thinking?
3: Well, let's face it. When Iran is broken, it'll be broken on economics, not on a military basis, because these people are like the fanatics in Germany who would not give up until the cities were reduced to rubble. And the Japanese who would not give up until their cities were bombed, unfortunately, twice with nuclear weapons. These are fanatics. They believe in the art of war and the art of fanaticism. The only thing they will understand, and they are starting to scream uncle, as Donald Trump says, is the economics. Because when all those millions of Iranians are not paid their paychecks, that's when the people themselves are going to start to demand change from the government, as hard as it may be for them to do so. Food lines, bread lines, oil lines, whatever the lines may be, that will break the society down faster than will bombing any more nuclear sites. That's one part of it. There are a lot of others, and that's one moving part that I could speak to with some degree of certainty.
1: What do you think the appetite is for the American citizen for the 6 months or prolonging this? Now, obviously, there's going to be a big portion of the country. They don't support it. They're not going to support anything President Trump does. But the other half who, you know, I feel like there is some understanding with why he has done this and is continuing to do it.
3: Well, look, Bob, here's where we might diverge in my view, and I try to give an honest viewpoint.

0: might diverge in my view, and I try to give an honest viewpoint, looking in from the outside, not projecting from the inside out. This is the most unpopular war since the Vietnam War, all across the board. The only reason it hasn't brought this government down is because there's no draft. If there was a generalized draft and kids were being drafted to fight this war, as was the case during the Vietnam War, there would be massive riots in the streets. Right now, they could care less, but it's still an unpopular war. Mr. Trump, who I supported from the beginning, I did so because he was a businessman, not a politician. He also ran on a platform of no foreign wars. I got to be the one to say it. I said it to Mr. Ruddy today during an interview I gave, and Chris and I disagreed. But I have to say it and call it the way I see it. This is almost a no-win situation for us, no matter how we try to paint this animal. It's not good for the midterm elections. It's not good for the American people. And I don't know how this ends very well for us if this keeps going on. All the people care about at the end of the day are bread and butter issues. Gas prices, food prices, et cetera, and not a good thing there. There's also a blowback, Bob, as everyone is seeing, with this anti-Zionism hysteria, which I tweeted about the other day because it looks like 1930s Germany to me right now, with the Muslims in Brooklyn rioting. Wherever you turn, these mobs of Muslims who are let in, many of whom are not even citizens, are acting out in the streets of America as though they're in Gaza because they have the freedom to do so. I just want to say 1 minute's worth on Zionism. It's very important if I have to be the one to say it.
1: Real quick, Doc, we got 20 seconds.
0: Zionism is no different than Manifest Destiny or other such nationalistic rallying cries created to form a nation. Every nation that's ever been formed in the world has been formed through violence and through warfare. There's no exception.
1: Yeah.
0: And so Israel's defending its right to exist, as ugly as it may be to us sensitive Americans.
1: Doc, gotta leave it there. Always appreciate you. Have a great weekend.
0: Thanks, Bob. Thanks for having me.
1: Okay, on to this. As the midterm elections quickly approach, just 67 days away, if you can believe that, President Donald Trump may be a busy guy in October. He is considering campaigning in the most competitive states and districts, hosting a rally each day to pull Republicans over the line, over that finish line, facing tough races. And according to reports, House Speaker Mike Johnson, he is planning to meet with Elon Musk in Texas. And Musk weighs spending maybe at least $100 million to boost the GOP this fall. Let's talk about it with Dick Morris, advisor to President Trump, joining us on set now. Dick, always a pleasure, my friend. Good to see you.
2: Good.
1: So let's talk about it here. 67 days away. You say this can't be a referendum on President Trump. Republicans, they got to kind of do their own thing here. Can't ride his coattails.
3: Well, Trump has a job approval of 48% in the latest McLaughlin poll. That is proof of the job he's doing as president. But only 34% have a favorable opinion of him. So some people say that's the same, but it's not.
1: Okay.
3: With almost every politician in history, the favorability is higher than the job approval. With Trump, it's the opposite. The job approval is higher than the favorability. About 15% of the voters say, I don't like him, but I approve of his policies. So you can't make these midterms a referendum on Trump. You have to make a referendum on his policies.
1: We'll talk about some of the Democrat policy, because I've been kind of spitballing this in my own head, thinking about this. And I just feel like all I hear them running on is tax the rich and then expand government even bigger, and that everything's expensive. America really was in great shape in terms of inflation and expensive. Yes, until Joe Biden, Kamala Harris, and I feel like the new age of Democrat came around, that they caused this mess. Now, President Trump, he's working to get us out, but how do you think Republicans should be campaigning on that?
3: Well, I think they should be campaigning on the issues. I think they should be saying, do you want open borders back to illegal immigration? That's what the Democrats want. We want deportation of criminals.
1: Of course.
3: Do you want higher taxes? We want lower taxes. More regulation, less regulation. Run against the Democrats is the Socialist Party.
1: Right.
3: Two-party system, Republicans and Socialists. In some states, they call working families, but
1: sure,
3: they're still the same.
1: Yes.
3: But the key thing here is that you can't make a referendum on Trump. You need to say, hey, in 2 years, he's gone. He's
1: right.
3: Out of office. The vote you're casting for Congress is going to last for decades. And we got to keep

0: those policies in place, strengthen them, enforce them, deal with Trump's job approval,
1: right,
0: not his personal image.
1: So stick to the pillars, less regulation, less taxes,
0: yeah,
1: have a border, have deportations. We're going to continue to deliver that message.
0: But the issues against the socialist Democrats.
1: That we already know they will do.
0: And that's very key, because a lot of people are saying this should be a referendum on Trump.
1: Right.
0: If it is, we're going to lose. If it's a referendum on Trump's positions and the issues of the Republican Party, we're going to win.
1: Make it a referendum on them, on the socialists.
0: Well, or on our issues.
1: Yes. Dick Morse, always a pleasure.
0: Thank you.
1: Okay, coming up, a woke former U.S. female soccer star mocking Ines Kanter Freedom for wanting to keep biological men out of women's sports. I'll give you a hint. Sometimes her hair is blonde, other times it's pink and blue. All right, that is next in News from the Left.
2: You did warn us about men forcing their way into WNBA spaces, and lo and behold,

0: Okay, time now for news from the left. By now, you've probably seen this video. Inez Kanter Freedom, he was ejected from the Chicago Sky Indiana Fever game after an altercation involving Chicago Sky guard Natasha Cloud. Freedom Kanter saying Cloud allegedly said that Sophie Cunningham isn't going to sleep with you. All he claims to be doing was protecting women while supporting Sophie and her fight of keeping biological men out of women's sports. Well, this eventually led to Freedom. He got barred from the Wintrust Arena, and right on cue, woke former U.S. female soccer star Megan Rapinoe. Okay, she's weighing in now.
1: He later, in continuing the absolute grift, saying that he was just out there to protect women. Well, oh my God, thank you so much, because that's what we were asking for. In fairness, you did warn us about men forcing their way into WNBA spaces, and lo and behold, you weren't talking about yourself? Oh, okay. Oh, but now they care about it a lot, don't they? Because they're seeing the success and they're seeing the power that the league has. So they are going to try and continue coming after the W and other women's sports leagues and its athletes.
0: Look, I don't think anyone cares if the WNBA has success. Good for them if they do. And I also do think he is protecting women. I think there are probably many players in the WNBA who don't agree with the woke ideology, but they're way too scared to speak up. They are scared they're going to get beat up by the other players, and honestly, they probably would. Chris Coles, he's the host of the Mr. Reagan podcast, joins us now. Chris, good to see you. Megan Rapinoe, she's chiming in. I think Inez Kanter is protecting the women in the WNBA who are too scared to speak up. You look at the demographics of the league, I don't think it would go well for the women who don't want men in their league. Your thoughts on what's going on here?
2: Yeah, I listened to this whole rant. It was confusing. I don't think she knows what she's talking about. She ends the rant by saying, listen to this, let's make one thing clear. We don't need men in the WNBA or women's sports in general to make it successful. That's kind of his whole point. I don't think she even really, does she even know what he's trying to say? He doesn't want men and women. So it's the whole point of this whole stunt, this whole stage thing. And you know, has she thought about this? They're violent in the WNBA. They're very violent. If you get men coming in pretending to be women, it's not going to end good. There's going to be some dead WNBA players, I think, if they take on, you know, the foul tendencies of the WNBA. But I took a look at Megan Rapinoe's view count on her YouTube channel, and she's got worse numbers than I do.
0: Oh, geez.
2: And I think I might be the most shadow banned conservative on YouTube. I don't know. She's completely irrelevant at this point, which actually, to be honest, I love that.
0: Well, what I thought was great there is the end of it, her saying we don't need men in women's sports in the WNBA. That's it in a nutshell. It's come full circle. That's how ludicrous the whole thing is.
2: Exactly, exactly. It's like she doesn't understand his point. Like, you guys are on the same page here.
0: I know they do. All right, real quick, want to jump to this. Or wait, never mind. We're out of time. I was going to talk about Kamala Harris. What time to wrap, though. Chris Coles, it's a pleasure, man. Thanks for coming on. Have a great weekend.
2: Always a pleasure. Yep,
0: you too. All right. Socialists descend on D.C., emboldened by the takeover of the Democrat Party.

0: B1.
1: All right, going to end it with this tonight. The who's who of socialists marching on Capitol Hill today. Here is AOC, fresh off. She has now renewed her membership for the Democratic Socialists of America.
2: This November, the first of many tides is coming. Coming to respond to every right they are trying to take. We, the people, demand guaranteed health care for every American as a right and not a privilege. We, the people of the United States of America, demand that one job with no need for overtime should be enough.
1: Well, the Democrat establishment can try to downplay the radical metamorphosis of their party. It's a movement winning all over the country on the promise to destroy capitalism and our Constitution. She is no doubt one of the leaders there. Just last month, the DSA, they are announcing that they now have over 120,000 active members. It is the most in their history. There is absolutely no turning back at this point here. That is where that party is headed. Kiss it goodbye. Make sure to tune into American Agenda. 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Finnerty is coming up next. I hope you have a great weekend. You certainly have all earned it.

0: What did he do to deserve to be murdered?
1: We cannot lose this midterm.
2: Did you fill this the wine?
3: 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I didn't even know it had that much until I read that in your newspaper.
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5: None of us will ever forget this day. Yet we go forward to defend freedom.
6: Good evening. Welcome back to Finnerty. I'm Rob Finnerty. And I don't know about you, but I have yet to come across somebody who doesn't at least have some sympathy for Lindsey Clancy, which I think is kind of nuts. This is the woman who killed her three kids. I think it's very strange, and I'm going to explain why. This woman admitted to killing her three kids. The prosecution says she did it. Her lawyer says she did it. But the internet doesn't believe that. And thousands of women out there think that Lindsey is innocent because of some variation of the system failed her and postpartum depression and whatever else. And I keep hearing the same version of basically, oh, she should definitely spend the rest of her life in jail. But postpartum psychosis is a very real thing. And look, I get it. I don't disagree. But they're not connected. O.J. Simpson was a great football player, rushed for 2,000 yards in a single season in just 14 games. He still killed his wife and he still killed her boyfriend with a knife. Found guilty, civilly. Postpartum depression is real. Thousands of women deal with it every day, but they don't kill their kids. Again, they don't kill their kids. And postpartum depression is not an excuse to kill your kids. So these women are like endorsing it, meaning if you're like depressed, if you're dealing with this, whatever, you can kill your kids and it's okay, you get a pass. That's what this is about. It's insanity. She killed her kids. End of story, end of trial. Guilty. Just my opinion. But it's that simple. Goodbye, Lindsey Clancy, forever. And to this narrative that her husband did it, stop it. Just stop it. This is ridiculous. Throw your phone away. Get off social media. After strangling her three children to death, Lindsey Clancy slit her wrists and jumped out the second floor window of her house. She was trying to kill herself. But guess what? She lived. Lindsey lived, and she's alive tonight. Now, don't you think that if Lindsey's husband did all of this, that maybe good old Lindsey would have maybe mentioned that at some point during the criminal trial? You think maybe her lawyers would have brought that up? I mean, how stupid can we be here? Lindsey admitted to doing it. Her own lawyers admitted that she did it. That is not what's at dispute in this case. Did she know what she was doing when she did it? That's what this trial is all about. And I think she did. My opinion, she plotted it, she planned it, and then she carried it out. And she should spend the rest of her life on this planet in prison. But I'm not an expert. But I will be joined by two people. One of them is an expert in postpartum depression and internal medicine. The other is not, because I think there's something else at work here. Maybe. Look at her eyes. Lindsey might be beyond medical help. She might need a priest. I'm serious. And we're going to be speaking with one in just a few minutes. As I've said throughout the week, I don't really care what the excuse is, and that doesn't make me insensitive. I say that with total empathy. But I don't have any empathy for her supporters, women like this.
7: The postpartum intrusive thoughts are getting bad when you're baby wearing and you walk past one of these tree chopping, terrifying devices. And you imagine yourself like tripping and the baby shooting out of my carrier and flying into the tree chopper when it's on. Just me or anyone else?
6: No, lady, that's definitely just you. And again, I say that and it's just bizarre that I even have to say this. This is obvious. Parenting is difficult, but at no time do most parents ever consider throwing their babies into a wood chipper when they're out for a walk in the suburbs. Wood chippers are used to create mulch and chip wood. This is also happening on TV as well.
8: Be quiet, please. I've had it with you.
9: Oh, my God.
8: And you're commended
9: they're going to kill their children? She's a murderer. These are man-hating women that are standing outside. This is what it's about. They think the husband did it. They're crazy. They've lost their mind.
10: They're waving for a murderer. Do you know why the woman is in a wheelchair? Did you even notice that she's
9: couldn't care less. She's a murderer.
10: Because she jumped out the window after this happened.
9: So she should have. I'd have pushed her. This is a murderer who strangled her children one by one. One of the boys ran away and she chased him down and killed him.
11: Lori Watkins.
10: What you just said was absolutely disgusting.
9: Thank you.
10: You should be ashamed of yourself.
9: Thank you.
6: What he just said is correct, if you ask me. My whole problem with this thing is we've confused sympathy with innocence. You can have sympathy for somebody, sure, but sympathy doesn't make Lindsay Clancy innocent. It doesn't change what she did. I'm sorry. We have laws in society. You don't kill your kids. All right? It doesn't bring her three babies back. Cora, Callan, and Dawson, ages 5, 3, and 8 months. They're not coming back because of that woman. Okay. I also wanted to go through something else tonight on this Friday. I wanted to show you this because I don't think anybody else is going to do this. George Stephanopoulos worked for Bill Clinton, worked in the Clinton White House. They were friends. His job was to dig up dirt on women that Bill was billing with. And George invited on the parents and family of Alex Priddy. You might remember Alex. He was killed during a confrontation with ICE in Minneapolis. Sad, yes, but also completely avoidable. There's Alex. Alex Priddy, who quit his job and then decided to bring a handgun to go out and protest against ICE in Minneapolis. Alex Priddy, who just like Renee Good, was out there standing up for people who have no legal right to be in this country. You can have sympathy for illegal immigrants, but they're here illegally. And George can't believe that Donald Trump would call Alex Priddy an agitator. Ooh.
1: Shortly after his death, video emerged of Priddy in a confrontation with federal agents 11 days before he was killed in Minneapolis. Video President Trump used to go after Priddy.
2: President Trump called him an agitator,
11: mm-hmm.
2: possible insurrectionist. What does it feel like when you hear the President of the United States saying those things about your son?
11: I don't think you would like my answer.
12: It's so unpresidential. I mean, it's ridiculous that, you know, the leader of the free world speaks that way about an American citizen.
6: Ma'am, sir, look, I have sympathy for your loss. I'm a human being, too. But Alex Priddy was the definition of an agitator. Your son was an agitator who brought a gun with him while he was standing up for criminals who shouldn't be in this country. Here's more.
13: A kid who is out observing something that should not be happening in this world today in the United States. Why? What did he do to deserve to be murdered? To left cold on the ground dead, my child.
6: Well, ma'am, your child had a gun on him and he was reaching for it, allegedly, reportedly. But to this narrative that he was just observing, look at the video. It's not observing right there. It's kicking the taillight out of a police car. Okay, I've observed a lot of things in my life. I've never observed anything like that. Have you? I haven't. But this is how the left, this is how the media, this is how Democrats, this is how George Stephanopoulos are treating what Joe Biden did to us. Joe Biden did this. He caused all of this. Millions of illegals, millions of criminals over a 4-year period entered this country. The media just ignore it. Joe Biden says he closed the border. And Democrats are now openly pretending that we don't have laws. This is a post from a local Democrat mayor this week. Quote, I've been made aware of the ICE activity in our city over the last 2 days. I continue to be horrified by the cruelty of these actions. Our city is not made safer when people are randomly removed from our streets and their rights are violated. The city unequivocally remains an inclusive and welcoming city for all immigrants, and we stand with our immigrant community as we continue to navigate these ongoing challenges. End quote. What are you talking about? Look, I'm sorry, but we have laws in this country, and those laws were made by Democrats and Republicans together over years. And if you are in this country illegally, guess what? That means that you are in this country illegally, keyword illegally, period. But the left no longer care about the law. If they don't like the law, they don't follow it. We've got mayors posting about it. It's the most bizarre thing I've ever seen, and they're doing it to protect people like this.
14: At one time, he was arrested. He was convicted of a lot of these. So his criminal history started back in 2012. He has DUI, drugs, DUI, alcohol, inflict corporal injury on a spouse, willful cruelty to a child, battery spouse.
6: Sounds like somebody we want in this country, huh? Sympathy and innocence are two different things. We're seeing it with Lindsay Clancy. We've been seeing it for weeks. You can have sympathy for Lindsay Clancy. You can have sympathy for illegal immigrants. But there is a difference. That also does not mean they are innocent, because they're not. And there should be a difference, because there is. When we come back tonight, big show, we have the perfect guest in studio, a doctor who specializes in postpartum psychosis, who's going to talk about what Lindsay Clancy might have been actually going through. No more spin. Plus, we showed you this video earlier this week. Take a look. Creepy is an understatement. Look at those eyes. Could there be more to the Lindsay Clancy story? We've got a priest joining us. Plus, a museum in Dearborn, Michigan calls the Muslim terrorists behind the September 11th attacks victims. I'm not kidding. Former New York City Mayor Rudy Giuliani was there. He's going to join us tonight. Stay with us.

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1: This case is not about our mental health system or how it treats women or what's in the DSM-5 and what's not. What's on trial here, what the issue is here, is what Lindsay Clancy did the night of January 24th, 2023.
2: This young lady did nothing wrong in her life. She was a nurse, a daughter, a wife, and a darn good mother.
3: Oh, yeah. Great mother. She was a terrific mother. Mother of the year, if you ask me, until, of course, she decided to kill her three kids and then admitted to doing it. Cora, Callan, and Dawson are dead because the person they trusted most on this earth chose the most intimate way possible to kill them. She strangled them one by one in a cold, dark basement on a January night 3.5 years ago. Her lawyers argue that she did not know what she was doing when she did it. They argue over medication and postpartum psychosis, but the facts tell a much different story, in my opinion. But I'm not an expert. Our next guest is. Dr. Drew Pinsky is the chief patient officer at the Wellness Company and globally recognized addiction medicine specialist. He worked for 30 years in hospitals with patients suffering from psychosis and chemical dependency. Dr. Drew, it's good to see you here. Do you think she knew what she was doing when she did this, when she killed her
4: kids? No, I do not. I think she was in a psychotic state. It's pretty clearly, although the expert witnesses were really excellent in this case. The prosecution pointed out that the duration of the hallucinations were so short and late after pregnancy, odd and convenient. So they are casting some doubt on the psychotic defense. But look, there's a philosophical question under here, which you are raising right at the outset, which is she killed her kids. She, regardless of the circumstance, people have all kinds of reasons that they engage in violent acts. Should these kids receive some sort of justice? And I think our moral sensibilities require something be done here.
3: Yeah, I want to ask you about all of these women lined up day after day outside the courthouse. They're all wearing pink and they're there standing in support and solidarity for a woman who admitted to killing her three kids.
4: Shocking. It is shocking.
3: I don't think we've ever seen anything like
4: this. Never seen anything like
3: this. O.J. Simpson was about race.
4: Yep.
3: Okay, Ted Bundy got married in jail. I understand that. Luigi Mangione, women fawn all over him and send him love letters.
4: Yeah.
3: This is different. This is women supporting another woman who killed her kids.
4: It's adjacent, but it is outrageous. And we've never seen anything quite like this. And look, I'm glad that they're saying, hey, let's raise awareness about the fact that pregnancy is difficult and the hormonal storm we're in. We've all had these horrible feelings and this has been very miserable. I get it. That doesn't mean you should support somebody who murdered her kids. And something I'm seeing that you may not see, I'm seeing male flight. Male flight was already underway in this country because of the way men are treated by women. And this now puts a sort of a pin in that coffin, which is, I don't want these people raising my kids if they think this is okay.
3: Right. So men are leaving women that they are with, choosing not to get
4: married.
3: Not
4: so much that, but the young men, I'm seeing two things that I've never seen before. They talk about prostitutes. I've not seen that.
3: Wow.
4: And they're going to other countries to find partners.
3: Oh, my goodness.
4: It's pretty wild.
3: Archaic. Is postpartum psychosis common 8 months after giving birth?
4: That's unusual. It happens. Anything in that first year. But please differentiate depression from psychosis. The psychotic episodes postpartum are wild. They are truly wild.
3: Okay.
4: And when people engage in violent acts in that psychotic state, oftentimes they are thinking that they are saving people from something or this is a better alternative to what's about to happen to somebody. But again, few minutes of just auditory demand, hallucinations, late in after pregnancy is kind of weird. It makes me wonder if it was the medications that produced this. And it also could be the withdrawal from medication. And it could be she had an akathisia. It's medically a very complicated situation. She was in an altered state. There's just no doubt about it.
3: And this term, altruistic filicide, we keep hearing about that. Let me play you a soundbite.
4: This is better than the alternative delusion.
3: She's doing this because she loves her children and that they'll all be together in heaven.
4: Well, was the narrative. That's even more delusional.
3: This, I agree. Yeah. This is what she claimed the day that she killed her kid. She was hearing a strong male voice who was telling her to do it. Take a look.
5: The way she described this as happening is that she heard a voice that she'd never heard before, experienced an hallucination, and she's never experienced it since, but she only experienced it for the 18 minutes or so that it took to kill the children.
3: Okay, Dr. Drew, is that normal to suddenly hear voices that you've never heard before on the day you commit a horrific crime and kill your three kids and then never hear them again?
4: If you have an acute psychotic episode that is transient, that can happen. But this guy, that witness was excellent. And he cast doubt on that as a defense. That's right. What he's doing. That's what his job is. But look, she was in an ultra state. There's no doubt about it. Like she was it a depression that became psychotic? Was it a pure psychosis? Was it manica? It could be a lot of different things. But she was in an ultra state. Let's face it.
3: Jeffrey Dahmer. There was a Netflix series about
4: him
3: not
4: referring
3: long
4: to
3: ago.
4: Him. You seem to like him, Rob.
3: I just think this is fascinating.
4: Let
3: so,
4: me just find a reason to bring up Jeffrey Dahmer.
3: He was found guilty of killing 15 people. He was a cannibal. He put severed human heads
4: good guy.
3: In his refrigerator.
4: Generally a good guy.
3: Great guy. Father of the year.
4: Yeah, father
3: right?
4: of the year.
3: He was found legally sane and guilty on all counts.
4: But that is
3: they did not find him insane. Yeah,
4: but
3: in that
4: he
3: case.
4: Was evil person.
3: Yeah, but
4: and chronically so. This is somebody who transiently became evil in an altered state. Could they look? They both end up with people being killed, and
3: he had severed heads in his refrigerator.
4: There is a charge.
3: All right, next to the orange juice.
4: Keep going.
3: And they
4: I know
3: didn't
4: you love
3: find him
4: stuff.
3: Insane.
4: But all right. Look, accountability is on the record here, right?
3: Yeah.
4: Yes, women have horrible things and feelings and hormonal storms. And great, we're now aware of this. But there has to be some accountability. My bet is it's going to be about 40% probability that she'll be guilty by reason of insanity.
3: Yeah, and they don't.
4: Not guilty by reason.
3: Those women don't kill their kids, though. That's my big
4: issue.
3: Who
4: are those women?
3: The women
4: well,
3: who are dealing
4: they
3: with
4: don't,
3: postpartum
4: but there
3: issues
4: are some
3: and depression.
4: That do. There are some. Whenever you hear about that, it usually is a postpartum psychosis or a depression postpartum with psychotic features.
3: And they go to jail.
4: They do. Yes,
3: Dr.
4: They
3: Drupinski,
4: do.
3: Appreciate you being here. Good to see you again.
4: See you, Ron.
3: The other side of this story is that maybe Lindsay did not need a doctor. Maybe she needed a priest. I want you to take a look at this video of Lindsay. This is inside the courtroom. This is not edited in any way. This woman does not appear to be normal to me. Her eyes are glazed over. They're black, almost like a doll's eyes. Her entire affect is just unsettling. Take a look again. I'll let you decide, but I'm sure you feel this as well. And even though this might be uncomfortable to talk about, this is a very real thing. Father Gerald Murray is a pastor at St. Joseph's in New York City. Father, it's great to have you back on. What do you see when you see her in that video?
6: Well, she certainly has the look of someone who knows they could be going to jail for the rest of their life. And they also someone who's hearing, you know, her bad acts, which she's admitted to being publicly explained and criticized by the prosecution. And she doesn't like that to happen because, of course, she wants to get off on the charges. So, someone who's already admitted to killing their children should show a little more remorse in the courtroom.
3: Father, on the night of the murder, and I was just talking about this with Dr. Drew, Lindsay Clancy claims she heard a strong male voice commanding her to kill her three children and then kill herself. She said that she never heard that voice before and that she hasn't heard that voice since. Now, of course, it could be an excuse. But what do you make of that as a priest?
6: Well, you don't know if she's telling the truth, of course, so I can't comment on that aspect. What I can say is just because a voice tells you to kill your children and yourself doesn't mean you go and do it. And, why, if she heard that voice, why didn't she then talk to her husband about it and say something's bothering me? Why does she, you know, from my reading of the evidence, why did she get her husband out of the house at the time she planned to do this crime? So there's a lot of unanswered questions, and I don't know whether that voice is real or not.
3: All right. Can I just ask you about this? It is a real thing. Possession. In the Catholic Church, there are priests who literally specialize in possession. Do you have any reason to believe that Lindsay might have been dealing with something beyond just depression here?
6: Well, I wouldn't say that she's a person who's possessed. That's a very rare thing. But people can conceive evil acts, which the devil wants them to do, will encourage them to do. You know, we're all capable of doing crime. We all know that. That's why we have restraint. That's why we pray. That's why we foster good habits. So who knows what she was thinking about as part of this whole scenario that she, in fact, accomplished. But it's, you know, we believe in evil and we believe people who are otherwise normal can choose to do good, to do evil acts, which are horrendous. I mean, that is certainly that people can do that.
3: Father Gerald Murray, we appreciate you being here tonight. Good to see you again. Thank you.
6: Thank you, Rob.
3: I'll just say every time, and I don't know if you agree at home, but every time I see this woman in that courtroom, there is just something unsettling about her, just her entire being, her entire affect. I don't know what that is. I'm not saying it's something, but it is strange. When we come back, there is a museum with an exhibit in this country now that calls the terrorists who killed thousands of Americans on 9/11 victims. And they're charging admission to see it. That shocking story coming up, plus this.
7: My intent was philanthropic. There was never any social thing. I never went to the island.
3: Oh, yeah, Bill. We all believe you, Bill. I don't know why anyone would even ask Bill for an interview at this point. This man has been entirely discredited.

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1: None of us will ever forget this day. 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
2: This country will mark the 25th anniversary of the September 11th attacks in 2 weeks, as we do every year, as we should be doing. But this year, for whatever reason, given what's happening in this country, it just feels different. New York City is now being led by a radical socialist who campaigned with co-conspirators of attacks at the World Trade Center, the 1993 bombing. In Canada, the Canadian Broadcast Corporation just told reporters not to call 9/11 a terrorist attack because it might offend people. In Dearborn, Michigan, there's now an exhibit at a museum that calls the 9/11 terrorists victims. Rudy Giuliani was the mayor of New York City on September 11th, 2001. He is with us tonight, Mr. Mayor. It's great to have you back. Why do you think this anniversary is different? Why does it feel different from past anniversaries besides the fact that it's the 25th?
3: Because the enemies of America, those who are enemies of Western civilization, Christianity, Judaism, and even the more non-religious ideologies that emerge from that want to destroy us. And they're in a, I wouldn't say advanced stage of destroying us, but certainly well along the way. And they're using it for that. And these things show us that. To even suggest a proposition that the 19 terrorists who killed almost 3,000 Americans, and now with the people dying afterwards, 7,000 Americans, yelling Allah Akbar as the plane was crashing in. Mm. In other words, telling us they were doing it in the name of Allah.
2: Right.
3: Their motive is not an issue. We know they did it in the name of a 1,600-year-old religious principle established by Muhammad, followed by extreme Muslims, not by moderate Muslims. But to try to make them the victims is way beyond absurd.
2: Yeah, that is such a good point, by the way. Followed by extreme Muslims, not moderate Muslims. And we know they said that because we heard it on the cockpit recordings. Mr. Mayor, I want to play you something that you said hours after the attack. I'm not sure if you'll even remember this. I'm sure you will once you see it.
3: I remember it as if it was yesterday.
2: I'm sure you do, sir. Take a look at this. What a moment.
4: Nobody should blame any group of people or any nationality or any ethnic group. The particular individual is responsible and the group's responsible. That's up to law enforcement, and it's up to the United States government to figure out. And citizens of New York should, even if they have anger, which is understandable, and very, very strong emotions about this, it isn't their place to get involved in this.
2: I mean, it gives me chills. I mean, what leadership in that moment, your city, the city you love more than anything, after that happened, you said that no ethnic group or religious group should be marginalized. Do you think that Arab Americans should be considered Muslims, should be considered victims of 9/11?
3: 100% not. Any more than German people or Italian people should be considered as victims of Hitler or Mussolini. I mean, the reality is there are Muslims who agreed with them and Muslims who didn't. The reprisals against Muslims weren't non-existent, but they were minuscule in comparison to the damage the Muslims have done, not only on that day, but since then and before.
2: Right.
3: There's no comparison with attacks by Christian groups. When has there been an attack on a Jewish group on a Muslim mosque in America? Never. So I'll tell you the other thing I did. I established a task force that very night with Bernie Kerik, the man sitting next to me. And for 10 days, they reported every single incident to me and to Governor Pataki, because we worked together 24 hours a day. And we eventually disbanded the task force because we had no incidents that rose to felony level. We had a couple of incidents that you would regard as hate speech. As much of it on the Muslim side against us as against them.
2: Wow, Mr. Mayor, and Rudy Giuliani and Zohran Mamdani hasn't done that with anti-Semitic attacks now, which again blows my mind, Mr. Mayor. Just the leadership that was displayed 25 years ago. That's something to be remembered as well. Donald Trump yesterday said that he's not going to be at Ground Zero for the 25th anniversary of 9/11. He's going to be at the Pentagon in Washington. Did that surprise you?
3: Well, only surprised me because the original word was that he was coming. He has come to the ceremony. I remember being there with him in a very critical situation. And I can understand that in light of all of the things that are going on in the world, including the emphasis it would take off the families. I mean, enough is being done to take emphasis off them by this Muslim extremist-loving communist mayor who shouldn't be there out of just common sense.
2: Shouldn't be down at ground zero, you're saying? He shouldn't be there at ground zero.
3: Always, Mayor Bloomberg and I put the wishes of the families first, even when we disagreed, probably, because they're the ones who suffered. And if we say we suffered, it was through them.
2: Mr. Mayor, I appreciate you being here tonight. Appreciate what you did 25 years ago, and I hope to see you.
3: And thank you for your courageous courage and Newsmax as well.
2: Well, thank you for saying that, Mr. Mayor. Good to have you on, as always. Rudy Giuliani, thank you. I'd like to bring in the host of the Tudor Dixon podcast and the president of 9/11 Justice, someone who lost his father on 9/11, Brett Eagleson, with Tudor Dixon. It's great to have both you on. It's emotional just to hear that, by the way, isn't it? It's just hearing the mayor go through that and you remember 25 years ago. Tudor, the Canadian Broadcast Corporation. So I bring this up because this is the biggest TV organization in Canada. They sent a letter to reporters telling them not to call 9/11 a terrorist attack. Instead, they want them to say something to the effect of jets were hijacked and flown into buildings. How do you react to that, Tudor?
5: Well, I think it's a significant problem when I'm sitting here in Michigan right now and we have a candidate running for U.S. Senate who the Midwesterner just reported received money from a man who is supposed to be serving life in prison in Egypt for contributing to the Muslim Brotherhood and terrorism. His father was sentenced to death for the same thing. He's currently living in the United States and giving to Abdul El-Sayed. So I do not think that it is acceptable for anybody to say we can't call this a terrorist attack. The minute we stop calling things what they are, we forget and we get lazy and we allow people who support this to get into the U.S. government, and that is not acceptable.
2: Brett, you lost your father. I'm so sorry for your loss 25 years ago. How do you react to that? And I bring this up, and I'm so glad you're here, because we need to call out the whitewashing of our history, and that's what's happening right now before our eyes.
6: Let's bring this full circle, right? So as the former mayor said, they want to put the wishes of the family members first. Well, the family members have been shouting for 20 years about truth and accountability and bringing us closure. And, you know, speaking of the egregiousness of this, we have Saudi government officials alive today who are on videotape. I mean, Newsmax featured this extensively. These Saudi government intelligence assets are on videotape hosting the 9/11 hijackers at their apartment. Saudi government officials shouting death to the West. Saudi government officials, 13 of them, which we have identified, never been held accountable. Were it not for their support, our own FBI says 9/11 would have not have had, or rather would have had a 0% chance of success. So I challenge Mayor Rudy Giuliani, I challenge the President of the United States, if you really truly want to do what the families want, if you want to bring us peace, if you want to bring us closure, hold the government of Saudi Arabia accountable. Extract Omar El-Bayoumi and ask him why he was referring to the plan. Ask him why he was hosting the 9/11 hijackers at his apartment. Ask him why he had a sketch of an airplane with an algorithm of how to hit a plane into a freaking building. Ask him those questions. Let's ask those tough questions. That's what we want. I don't give a crap about this Mayor Mandami stuff or whatever. That's a political distraction. And the family should never be brought into that. We have a president. We have a president who prides himself on America first. We have a president who is from New York City. We have a letter to that president signed by 2,000 family members asking him to meet with us so we can share our stories with him on the 25th anniversary of 9/11. We have a president who has historically gone to ground zero.
2: Have you gotten a response to that letter?
6: And for whatever reason, he's decided he's not going there. So, you know, I think it's fair to bring this full circle and say there's been a failure of leadership on all sides of the aisle.
2: Brett, I'm so sorry for your loss. I can't imagine how difficult that is. It doesn't matter that it's 25 years later. I hate that narrative. I'm sorry for your loss. Thank you for being here.
6: Appreciate it. Thank you.
2: When we come back, so this is just an unbelievable story. Did you see this, by the way? People make mistakes. I'm fine with that. CNN forced to apologize because the day Dolly Parton died, they put somebody else on screen. It wasn't Dolly Parton.

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1: Tonight, Infinity Files, the always humble governor of California just put his house up for sale. 7 bedrooms, 12 bathrooms, a 5,000-bottle wine cellar.
2: No, I never filled it. I didn't even know it had that much until I read that in your newspaper. I literally didn't even know that. Seriously, I put books in there. I don't know if you saw the photos. There's no wine there. It's books. Yeah, trust me, it's my only inheritance from my father.
1: Trust me, that's my only inheritance from my father. That house is now listed for $7 million. Pretty good inheritance. What a man of the people, Gavin Newsom. Look, if you are rich, just own being rich. John F. Kennedy was rich. He owned being rich. Donald Trump owns being rich. Just own being rich. There's nothing wrong with being rich. It's not a bad thing, okay? Just own it. People like authenticity. All right, the biggest creep in America, just my opinion, but the biggest creep in America is now doing a media tour, which I promise you is not going to be good news for any of us.
3: In that January release of emails were things that made it clear he was contemplating working with an associate of mine potentially to blackmail me. He never did. It just underscored how foolish I was not to have better judgment, even though my intent was philanthropic. There was never any social thing. I went to the island.
1: Yeah, right.
3: You know, I was never introduced to any women.
1: No women, Bill, huh? Never went to that island. Look at young Bill, okay? Imagine giving that little fellow right there $250 billion, okay? What would he do? What would he do? Would he be kooky? I don't know. I'm not Bill. But no women, Bill. That's what you want us to believe. No women. Okay, Bill, you expect us to believe that this guy right here never did anything weird with women when he got $250 billion. Well, we know you cheated on your wife, Bill. So there were at least some women. So that opens the door to maybe you're lying. I don't know. Allegedly, reportedly, I don't know. But imagine that man right there with $250 billion. And while some Democrats are distancing themselves from the communist movement, Maryland Congressman Jamie Raskin is still embracing it.
4: The Democratic Party is a very big tent. It's a very big tent because there are a lot of people in it.
1: What a stud muffin.
4: They're just like, you know, any big family Thanksgiving dinner. There can be arguments and people jostling and there's unruliness.
1: Okay. And what a foolish thing this is to say. Total gaslighting. And he knows it. And did you see this at CNN? Look, we all make mistakes. The network aired an image of Dolly Parton when they were covering her passing this week. But if you look at the picture, that's not Dolly Parton. This is a photo of somebody who's paid to impersonate Dolly Parton. And they kept it up there. CNN obviously forced to apologize for that. When we come back, socialists and communists are trying to convince voters that they're just everyday Ted Kennedy Democrats. The question, is it working? We have the perfect guest on that

0: You're watching An American Moment.
1: We cannot lose this midterm. I want you to imagine a nightmare scenario with these insurgent Marxist Democrats taking over the Congress.
2: Current Speaker of the House right there seems nervous to me as this socialist slash communist takeover of the Democrat Party is almost complete. We've never seen anything like this, not during the McCarthy era in the 1950s. All Democrats had to do was be relatively normal, and they likely would have won back the House and maybe the Senate, but nothing Democrats do anymore is normal. And now socialist candidates are literally trying to fool voters into thinking that they're not socialists.
3: Socialist, but I am a scientist.
4: I'm not a socialist. I joined the DSA because I believe in them.
2: Yeah, so socialists before the primary, not before the general election. Kevin McCarthy is a former 9-term congressman and former Speaker of the House. Mr. Speaker, good to see you. According to a poll, this poll came out last month, 73% of Americans say they do not like communism, which is why all of these candidates are pretending they suddenly aren't socialist or communist. My question is, do you think it'll work? Are they fooling voters?
5: Well, we'll find out in November. It's really concerning because they won in the primary and they are true socialists. They didn't just, it's just not in New York. It's Colorado. It's Michigan. They are a really expanding group of the Democratic Party, and they're not getting smaller. They're only getting larger. But now they're trying to win November by actually lying to the voters. That's why it's very important what Speaker Johnson was saying. Look at the real truth of where their policies are and understand what it would mean if they would take over Congress.
2: Yeah, we're almost 2 months from the midterms now, and Democrats are making it clear what their plans are if they do take back the House. Take a look.
4: After we work to, you know, impeach and I vote to remove Donald Trump.
6: If we take the House and we take the Senate, we can impeach and remove RFK Jr.
7: I say impeach Trump. He's running a criminal enterprise.
8: Hopefully I have an opportunity to implement what that will look like to either impeach sitting members of the Supreme Court or find other options.
2: You've been in Washington a long time. Have you ever seen anything like this before?
5: Never. Even at the height of the crazy when they had Trump syndrome in the first term. They are not offering any solutions to current problems. All they want to do is try to fight President Trump. And I don't think that's a winning message. What's interesting, too, is when you listen to these candidates, they don't want Kamala campaigning for them. It's an interesting take of how far left they have really gone.
2: Right. And of course, if Democrats do that, again, just my opinion, but if they try to impeach members of the cabinet, if they try to impeach Donald Trump, couldn't they go too far and then just destroy their chances at the White House in 2028?
5: Oh, very much so. I think if they keep talking about impeaching for the election, the country won't want that. They don't want to see continuing bickering. They want to see solutions to problems. And that's why I truly believe when the voters really look at these socialist Democrats, they could miss an opportunity, a window where they could have a good election and they could blow it.
2: Do you think Republicans will keep the House in November?
5: Look, advantage is kind of with the Democrats. In the last 90 years, the party in power usually loses seats during this election. Only two times was that different, after 9/11 and after Republicans impeached Clinton.
2: Right.
5: Now, we have an advantage, though. I would love to be running these races because you just had redistricting. So no matter the number is really close today, we gained another 8 to 10 seats, Republicans. So if they lose the majority while adding another 10 before they even start, they're doing something wrong. So I believe we can keep the majority, and we should. If we don't, I think there's something wrong with how we're campaigning.
2: Yeah, and Mike Johnson said that out of 435 seats in the House, it really comes down to 19 districts, 19 races. So it's going to be interesting. I just want to ask you about the Republican side of the aisle when it comes to 2028. Ted Cruz said on Newsmax this week that he wants to be president. It's not a secret. Does that change anything in your view, or is it still, right now at least, kind of a two-man race between Rubio and Vance?
5: I don't think it changes that much, but the one thing I think it will tell the American public, how big a bench Republicans have. I feel very good about 28. I mean, when you're talking about J.D. Vance, you're talking about Marco Rubio, you're talking about Ted Cruz, the Democrats can't talk about that quality of people who actually have the ability to run for president and be president and do a tremendous job.
2: Kevin McCarthy, great to have you back on. Good to see you, sir. Thank you.
5: Thank you, sir.
2: All right. Coming up, so a wild example. I don't want you to miss this. I've been holding this all week. We've been so busy. The difference between radical Islam and Christianity, you do not want to miss.

0: You're watching An American Moment.
1: Okay, on another note tonight, I also wanted to point this out on this Friday. We've talked a lot about the differences between how many in the Muslim world live their lives and how most Christians live their lives. And that is not controversial to say. It's a fact that of the almost 2 billion Muslims worldwide, hundreds of millions practice Sharia law. And the beliefs and practices surrounding Sharia law just are not compatible with how the majority of Americans live their life here. That is not, again, controversial to say. It's another fact. It's also a fact that almost every single Islamic terrorist attack, almost every one, has happened as a result of that very same religion. And I was reminded of these differences once again recently with a photo and a headline in the newspaper. Day of Sacrifice. In Mogadishu, last weekend, the largest city in Somalia, 1,500 camels were brought into town and they were slaughtered in an annual ritual to honor the birthday of the Prophet Muhammad. Again, in 2026, 1,500 camels were just beheaded in Somalia to mark the birthday of Muhammad. Camels, which are like horses in the Middle East. They're very important. Now imagine that same thing happening here. Imagine 1,500 camels being slaughtered for no reason in San Diego or Denver over the weekend to celebrate Muhammad's birthday. And now think about how hundreds of millions of Americans celebrate a birthday on December 25th every year, celebrating the birth of Jesus. They go to church. They celebrate with family. They decorate a Christmas tree. They sing carols. They exchange presents. They feast. There is no slaughter because birth is about life, not death. And I just thought that was worth pointing out. I have nothing against Muhammad. I also don't have anything against camels. I hope you have a great weekend. Send me an email, finnertyshow@newsmax.com. As always, have faith. Greg's next.
2: All right, welcome to Frontline. 6 o'clock here on the East Coast. Made it to Friday, where I come to you from Studio Z Live, folks. Beginning tonight at the White House, where President Trump is working on ways to cut beef prices, authorizing legal documents to be drawn that would allow ranchers and farmers to be given the right to process their own food for sale and to not be at the mercy of the meat cartel, the four big processors. Also today, President Trump signing an executive order to create a military academy for the Space Force. The president making this announcement at an event honoring the crew of Artemis II that made the furthest manned trip from Earth earlier this year. And you want to know why America is the most awesome at just being pretty much star-spangled awesome? The U.S. military used a laser beam at the southern border to shoot down drones linked to the Mexican drug cartel. So we got lasers defending our borders now. We live in the greatest country pretty much ever. But first, 8 billion people in the world weren't killed by their mother. 22 veterans a day kill themselves from the trauma of defending liberal women's rights to support the woman who killed her children. Time for a reality check. Let's do this.

0: So I'm about to say some stuff about Lindsey Clancy and the situation that's going to make a bunch of people lose their mind, but it needs to be said. And honestly, like, I'll just bathe in your tears. I don't care anymore. The jury was dismissed today without a verdict. Should have taken 5 minutes to decide, but here we are. This is the feminist. Oh, you don't listen to me, so I'm going to do something completely crazy. People often deny that hormones make women irrational. But now some women are using hormones as a legal defense for a woman who killed her children as they line up outside the courthouse to support her.
1: Thank you!
2: Thank you!
3: Thank you!
2: Thank you!
0: Horrible. Hormones, by the way, the same libs that are standing out there applauding, are jamming into their kids to call it life-saving, you know, gender-affirming medical care to trans the children. I don't see an ounce of support from those same women. No $1 million-plus raised for the father who came home to find his children killed. Some are even blaming him for this. Spencer Pratt, the former L.A. mayoral candidate who probably should have won, he nailed it. Suicidal empathy.
4: This is something more sinister. What explains the outpouring of love for the mom who strangled her kids? Why are people trying so hard to exonerate her? When some criminal migrant masturbates in front of children at a public beach, the dads rightfully beat the out of him. But a woman suffering with suicidal empathy intervenes to protect and comfort that child sex offender? When you see an invasion of Spain, you see a woke woman gleefully waving the invaders in. Is this what matriarchy looks like? Where this kind of suicidal empathy that exploits the noble virtue of unconditional maternal compassion and perverts it towards the criminal dregs of society, all because wokeness now supersedes all normal virtue?
0: Yeah. 100%. By the way, they banned his video, that one, on TikTok, but they kept up the videos of moms threatening to harm their babies. Misguided, blind emotional allegiance over reason, over the lives of children, over society, over law and order. They played the 911 tape for the jury, by the way, and some of the press that was in the room described everybody on the jury as crying. As they hear the man, he's trying to save his wife. He comes home from dinner that she sent him to go get. To her, jumped out a window with her wrist slashed. And now the guy is worried about his children on the 911 tape as he's doing this. And so he runs inside to check on. He goes downstairs and sees all three of them dead. This is like heartbreaking. In the 911 call, you can reportedly hear him screaming that, like, she killed him, she killed him. He's calling his son Buddy as he's holding him, trying to save his life. This makes me sick. Where's the sympathy for that father? Instead, these crazy women are villainizing him. Oh, he didn't do enough, or he wasn't supportive enough. Are you kidding me? She did it. The hell with her defense of postpartum. After 8+ doctors, by the way, she was never diagnosed with postpartum or psychosis. She was not on 13 medications at one time as being perceived in the media. She went to a variety of doctors that all prescribed different medications at different times, which she didn't even take according to prescription. Also important to note that all the doctors she saw, with one exception of one, they were women. So for all the feminists, the pink-shirted feminists out there, oh, women need to take care of women and slay and all this. Some of which never actually met her, by the way. Some of these doctors never met her in person. Oh, she was overwhelmed. Really? That's what you're going with? She had a nanny. She had a family support network. Her husband made between $300,000 and $400,000 a year, so they weren't financially stressed. In my opinion, she was a psychopath, fully aware of what she was doing. Folks, you remember Hayden Panettiere, the actress from the show's Heroes? She died a few weeks ago, but in 2018, after her bout with postpartum depression that led to alcohol and opioid addiction, she signed over full custody of her daughter to the child's father. And the same Pink People Brigade that's standing out there, you know, sympathy for Lindsay, those liberal women, they demonized her as some horrible representation of mothers everywhere. At least she did the honorable thing for her child. There was no massive GoFundMe for her. There was no outpouring of support. No Pink Hat Brigade outside her rehab facility. Just condemnation about setting the women's movement right back, you know, 100 years or whatever they came up. It was disgusting. Kristi Noem killed a dog on a farm that was, by the way, killing livestock and then turned around and bit her, the owner, And the same liberal women cheering on Lindsay Clancy, oh, she's, you know, we got to be supportive. They condemned Kristi Noem for killing a dog reluctantly on a farm that would have been put down by the government law anyway. But this is where we are today. 100 years of women's rights since the 19th Amendment, and it's being reduced to the primary issue among liberal women that they vote on is for the candidate that will allow them to kill their baby up to the point of birth. Oh, that might offend some people. And you know what? I hope it does. Because it offends me that by a 73% margin of Democrats going into the 2026 election, they list abortion as very important to how they choose their candidate. This is how we got here. This is how. Not this woman, you know, by herself. Dozens of other women have killed their kids just this year alone, citing mental health as their defense. Because we as a society have allowed it to happen. We have devalued life to such an extent that it almost becomes part of pop culture to do crazy stuff. In the space of 40 years, we've gone from Bill Clinton saying abortion should be safe, legal, and rare to just a few weeks ago watching a room full of women in Massachusetts right there applauding the ability to vacuum out your baby and dismember it up to the minute they are born. By the way, a lot of us somewhat jokingly then said, oh, what's next, being able to kill your children after they're born? Here we are, with a non-insignificant chunk of women applauding and giving sympathy to the woman who systematically strangled her children with an exercise band. This is the problem with our society. People do the wildest stuff, and then they play victim. We have reality TV shows that sensationalize like non-things about, you know, stuck-up housewives with their perceived problems and drama with millions of dollars in the bank, and then they all get arrested for stupid charges. There's a race to victimhood in this country. There's a disability for every gripe you have. Just shut up. The people who wanted to trust the science and all the big pharmaceutical companies during COVID are the same people who produce these SSRIs, by the way, that you're now blaming all this stuff on. But if this is about mental health and hormones or whatever else they're claiming this is the trial and we need to be sympathetic about that, where's the GoFundMe for the, I don't know, 20 plus veterans that kill themselves every day? Look, I realize postpartum is a thing, okay? I'm a father of three, and guess what? I've been through it three times. It's an emotional thing. I understand it. But you want to climb the disability ladder? You want to go toe-to-toe? Let's talk about what war does to people. Do I have PTSD? Yeah, probably. Giving chest compressions to my friend who just got blown up, his face falling off, holes all over his body. I'm hoping to keep his heartbeat long enough so we can get him on a helicopter and get him back to a medical facility to save his life so his kids don't grow up without a dad. Yeah, that adds some stress to your life, Lindsay. But I didn't murder my kids. Oh, that's not the same thing. Yeah, you're right. It's not the same thing at all. It's a lot worse. And looking someone in the eyes while you shoot them in the face because it's two men fighting to the death in a room 5,000 miles away from my home so I can come home to my kids? You want to talk about stress? What's the matter, Libs? You don't want to hear about my hardships? Just some privileged lady that you chose to elevate? Let's get some perspective here. Let's grow up. She was a psychopath. Deserves absolutely no sympathy whatsoever. You know who deserves sympathy and support? Don't see these liberal women lining up for the more than 24 friends of mine and their families who've either killed themselves or tried after we went to war to protect those women's ability to get a cold foam maca chaka latte and film TikTok videos of them hating their children. Men everywhere, if your wife or girlfriend or even family member supports Lindsay Clancy, get them the hell out of your life and away from your kids and anyone else's kids. That opinion, not okay. Those people should be denied a place in civilized society. Screw you people. There's not a single man in the world that would applaud another man killing his three children. I bet that if it was a man that did this on trial right now, that jury would have been back with a guilty verdict in 5 minutes, not 2 days. Got 8 billion people in the world, none of which was killed by their mother. There's not a single excuse on the planet to even remotely sympathize with this woman. No better guests than I can think of. A mother and Daily Wire reporter Megan Basham, who's been following this trial, and father, Army combat veteran, Purple Heart recipient Teddy Daniels, who very unfortunately had to assume full custody after his the mother of his child passed. So, you know, both of you, I'll start with you, Teddy. This, to me, is so tragic. It, like, breaks my heart to talk about this.
5: Girl, I want to say your monologue nailed it. Absolutely spot on, incredible. And, you know, you said unfortunately had to gain full custody of his son, brother. Fortunately, like, I have my little guy with me every day of the week. He's sitting on the couch now listening to this. Brother, I can't fathom how anybody could do this to a child at all. Yeah. And the personal way that she did it, up close and personal by strangulation. Okay? I look in her eyes and I see a psychopath, a sick woman. And these liberal women in this country who base their vote on the ability to be able to kill their children should be ashamed. Liberal women have ruined this nation. That's what I got, brother. Like, I'm fired up. Your monologue got me fired up. And, you know, you're a dad, I'm a dad, we love our children. We'd never even think about doing anything like this.
0: Megan, I can't imagine you in your wildest dreams would ever sympathize with the women out front of this thing supporting her.
6: No, never. And since you invited me to come on and talk about this, Carl, I actually, as a Christian, you know, I cannot help but apply some Bible scripture to this. And the first thing that has come to my mind as I have watched so much of this unfold has been a passage in 2 Timothy that talks about idle women going house to house saying things that they ought not to say. And I think that that's what we're seeing out here with these women right here in this video. These are idle, foolish women who are now going from video to video, which is sort of a new century version of house to house, saying things that they ought not to say. And when I started to look into this subject as a Christian woman and as a mother and think about what is happening here, Lord, what is happening with the great moral blindness that these women are exhibiting, it actually hit me with another verse. And I never do this, but I'm going to take the opportunity to do it on your show because I think it's important. And I want to read this passage from 2 Timothy 3:6-7. It says, "For among them," and it's talking about women and false teachers, "are those who have wormed their way into the households, and they capture gullible women who are weighed down by sins and led by various passions, always learning, but never able to come to a knowledge of the truth." Because I think all of these things are what has happened in this case. We have seen false teachers coming into these women's houses. They are convincing them of foolish, wrong things like excusing the greatest moral evil we have ever seen before our eyes, a woman strangling her children in cold blood. And I think a key reason that they are doing this is because they are weighed down by those sins. And those particular sins are the blood of millions of babies crying out, as a quarter of women have now participated in the murder of their children through abortion. So I think we are so morally blinkered because we are weighed down by a level of guilt from those murdered babies that we cannot fully understand.
0: Teddy, is it just that, like, we don't have enough to do in this society? Is it like we have it so damn good that we just invent stuff and turn into monsters?
5: Well, brother, thanks to guys like you who went downrange. And you talked about it in your monologue and the things you did and the things you saw and some of the things that I saw. Hey, this is America. They have the right to go do this, but that doesn't make it right. Mm-hmm. We have a group of followers in this country. They are not independent thinkers, Carl, but that's their right. That's what you sacrificed for, and that's what I sacrificed for.
0: Megan, I want to give you the last word here.
6: Yeah, mostly just that I think, gentlemen, there's clearly a gendered component to that. I don't think we can shy away from what's happening here, that there is an extremism coming among women and it's moving them to the left. And so, you know, my appeal is just we need more male and masculine leadership in this country desperately. So, you know, part of what we're seeing is a generation of unled young women.
0: Yeah. And our youth is going to assume that, too. So, Megan, Teddy, I appreciate you joining me on this.
5: Thank you, brother.
0: All right, coming up, the Iran conflict. It's the six-month mark. Later, I'll give you my thoughts on the lessons our troops are learning over there and the memories that they'll make forever that will make a better America. But first, one man goes viral for his simple message about flock cameras. Nobody wants them, so why are cities adopting them? His message? Kind of

0: nomination, but lost to Walter Mondale.
1: All right. When I see civic action like this, it really fires me up and, like, really revitalizes the American inside me. In New Hanover County, North Carolina, people all over the political spectrum, they came to speak about these flock cameras. This dude absolutely stole the show.
2: You can track the erosion of freedom in the British Isles to the increase in surveillance. They have portal-to-portal surveillance. And it was sold the same way this is sold. Expediency. Necessity for safety. The thing I would tell you to point out, look at as a politician, there's gays, straights, young, old, liberals, way left liberals, Genghis Khan to the right, conservatives here. I'm telling you, as politicians, you ought to look at the fact that this is a diverse crowd, and they're all against the flock cameras, and they're smart, and they're active. It's not a winning issue.
1: Yeah, my man dropping some pretty big common sense bomb, speaking rashly and pointing out the simple fact that almost all of America doesn't want flock cameras except the people getting paid for it. This hatred spans party lines. There was a woman with a keffiyeh behind him. The man from that video, New Hanover County resident and beekeeper Barry Harris. Barry, I have been hammering flock cameras since day one. It is like 95-5 against this.
3: That's true, but it's just the deck chairs on the Titanic we're rearranging, because it's just a small little symptom of all the government intrusion, too many laws. We need just enough laws to keep the lawless from hurting the lawful people, and few enough laws that the lawful people can find the sense of right or wrong within themselves.
1: Yeah, I mean, look, you're a beekeeper, man. I actually kept bees for one season until the Bears ate them all. You know, you own a business. It should be as simple as, hey, Barry, I want to buy a can of honey. You say, great, Carl, it costs this much. And then I give you the money, I walk away with the thing. But now the government, they've got to shove a leash up your rear end and take taxes on both of our sides and regulate you and make sure that you're safe. And, like, when does it end?
3: It seems to have no end. I mean, if you look at, we're freer than the rest of the world, but we're not free. And you know, President Trump has disrupted that slide a little bit, but not to the extent that, say, Charles the Hammer did. And if we want a Charlemagne 10 generations down the road, I think we've reached a point where we can't outvote it, we can't talk it away, that if that's just a radical change, the downward slide will continue.
1: Yeah. Well, you know, after the speeches, the commissioners seem to have at least some appreciation for this flock topic. Roll this.
4: I can tell you definitively that I have learned things tonight that I did not know. I have perspectives that I did not previously have. And I want to thank you all for coming out and sharing your thoughts with us. It does matter to me. It does matter to us.
1: They taken those things down yet or what?
3: No, and you know, it's the sheriff's department that owns them. And the county commissioners just give them a couple $100,000, but there's really, they don't have any control over, they have control of the budget, but not what the sheriff's departments do. But, you know, there are so many cases of law enforcement using this to track ex-spouses, selling it to criminals, and the data can be downloaded and kept forever. So it's a bad deal. It's not America.
1: Yeah. No, I agree. Well, Barry, maybe you should run for sheriff, man. We'll have you back on this show to talk about it.
3: Too many skeletons, man.
1: Let it fly, man. Well, we appreciate you for standing up for this stuff, man.
3: Well, thank you.
1: All right. Coming up, President Trump's executive order on mail-in ballots is, well, at least tried to block again. But I thought the Supreme Court ruled on nationwide injunctions so that judges can't do this anymore.

0: for a strong America.
1: We laid this out for you the other night. A lower court thinking that they, I don't know, rule the world. Actually, it's the same lady, Judge Taliwani. The same judge who initially blocked the Trump mail-in ballot executive order that was overruled by the Supreme Court is now re-blocking the same executive order from the Trump administration so they can't implement their election integrity measures. Yeah, okay, they should just tell her to pound sand. Even the Associated Press is like, yeah, they said, quote, likely to be swiftly appealed. Yeah. Understatement of the year. But of course, Governor Gavin Newsom taking a, I don't know, like a victory lap for something he didn't win, posting on X, he said, I said California would sue to defend democracy, and we did. We just won. Did ya? Okay. Sorry to burst your bubble, Gavin, but this is another nationwide injunction after the Supreme Court said that states like yours don't have standing, so don't hold your breath to hold that ruling. When is this judge being disbarred? Like, what are the ramifications for this? There used to be tarred and feathered for things like this. Was there even a plaintiff? Or was this just a ruling? Or did she make up this order? Can judges even do this? Legal analyst and former U.S. attorney for the Northern District of Alabama, Jay Town, and Heritage Foundation senior legal fellow and former assistant U.S. attorney, Zach Smith, not to be confused with Jack Smith. I just had to clear that up for people at home, because I would never have Jack Smith on this program.
2: Oh, Jay. Please do, Carl. Please do have Jack Smith on. Please,
1: I'll have him on with you. Jay, can they even do this?
2: No, they can't. Every rule that the United States Postal Service makes has to be challenge through the Postal Reorganization Act. The Postal Regulatory Commission is the body. It's kind of like the APA, but for the post office. And again, to your point about the nationwide injunctions, the CASA case, Trump versus CASA, said that, look, it can only apply in that district. That would be Massachusetts. We don't care about Massachusetts that much, right? It's not voting red or purple even. So Gavin Newsom didn't win. This will be overturned very quickly. My guess is an emergency appeal to the Supreme Court by the end of next week, and they'll smack her down again. And we do need to start impeaching these judges. I've talked to the Speaker of House about it. This is bad behavior, which is the impeachable standard. And this is not what we deserve from these district court judges, just lawlessness.
1: So Zach, let's just game this out. Like, if I was president, I would look at her and I would give her the finger and I would laugh and keep doing what I'm doing anyway. What happens then?
3: Well, I think this administration is likely to do that in a very polite way through the court system. Look, this is going to go up on appeal very quickly. The Supreme Court rebuked her pretty firmly in this last ruling. But it's very clear you have these rogue federal judges who are repeatedly overstepping their bounds. Now, the states are saying they have the ability to set the rules and regulations surrounding elections. But to Jay's point, the Postal Service in this case is setting its own rules for how it will handle mail coming through its system. Last time I checked, the states don't get a say in how the Postal Service runs its operations. And so I think you're going to see this administration moving forward to implement this rule and then to defend it in court. And again, I think it is likely this will be back up before the Supreme Court once again in very short order.
1: Yeah. Hopefully by like tonight. And another failure for California, Jay. Kamala Harris had to insert herself and, you know, speak out on the mail-in voting in a short video with she's so bad at talking and being a human that they had to cut it every 3 seconds. Watch this.
4: He's trying to make it more difficult for you to vote by mail. By the way, he votes by mail from Mar-a-Lago, but he doesn't want you to vote by mail because he knows you're paying attention. We are 2 months away from the midterms. Get out and vote. Let's get everyone out to vote. They are cheating. They are trying to cheat. And we have got to turn out in big numbers and be too big to rig.
1: I don't even know what she said.
2: How many bottles of red wine do you think she's into before they film that video, Carl? I mean, it's not one. And she's wrong. Nobody is trying to get it. This rule doesn't prevent a single person from voting. All it does is essentially say that we want to serialize the envelopes and match those to the actual ballot. That's it, into a voter roll. That's not preventing anyone from voting. There are states that have already done this and put it in place. Why are they so resistant to this? It's only because they know that people who shouldn't be registered to vote are voting. And they are harvesting ballots for people that don't even exist at those addresses.
1: Right. But Zach, Here's another thing. If something never happens, as Democrats say, why are people being arrested for it? Because in California, again, of all places, weird, the first U.S. Assistant U.S. Attorney for California, Bill Asile, writing on X, saying, this morning we arrested federally charged a Honduran national for unlawfully registering to vote in California and falsely claiming to be a U.S. citizen. I mean, how many more examples do we need?
3: Well, we shouldn't need any more examples. Look, one illegally cast ballot is too many. And what often gets lost in the discussion around this, state and local elections in particular can be swung by very small numbers of votes. That's why having safe and secure elections are so important. Now, what's unfortunate is that California, Illinois, New York, many of these other blue states are refusing to cooperate with the Justice Department and turn over their voter rolls as they're required to do by law. That's why you're seeing the Civil Rights Division having to go in, file lawsuits against these states, trying to force them to comply with the law. And frankly, that's why you're seeing President Trump having to issue the executive order that's now being challenged by California and those other states, essentially instructing the Secretary of Homeland Security to prepare a list of eligible voters, U.S. citizens, that can be then used to help make sure elections are safe and secure, and why he's instructing DOJ to aggressively pursue these cases.
1: Yeah, you would think this is common sense, but it's not. J-Town, Zach Smith, appreciate both of you.
5: Thanks, Paul.
3: Thank you.
1: All right. Coming up, looks like Canada got their feelings hurt after Trump officially renamed Lake Ontario to Lake America. Wait until you hear what one of their major broadcast networks in Canada instructed their reporters to do or not do. We got Culture Clash coming up.

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1: Oh, Canada, they're taking this trade war pretty seriously and personally. The CBC, the Canadian Broadcast Corporation, government-owned media, sent a memo to its reporters and editors this week instructing them to not refer to the 9/11 attacks as a terrorist attack. They also said the hijackings led to passenger jet crashes. That's their narrative. You know what? I think is going on here. They're trying to do anything they can to annoy America at this point. And I think they're a little salty about Trump taking away their lake and naming it Lake America yesterday. So they can just cry about it. Newsmax contributor and host of Amy Robbins Show, Amy Robbins, and author of The Common Sense Cowboy's Guide to Life, Stories from the Old Guy at the End of the Bar, the Common Sense Cowboy himself, Patrick Dorenson. All right, Patrick, you know what? I like Lake America.
2: I do, too. And they're going to change the first few lines of Canada's national anthem to, "Oh, Canada, how did you get so dumb?" And partially the reason is because they let in all these migrants. So I guess they don't want the word terrorism used because they don't want to offend their native terrorist population.
1: No, you can't offend the terrorists. That'd be bad. All right. So this is another one, Amy. Some low-life liberal, Jennifer Welch, you may have heard of her. She thinks that Erica Kirk's Christianity, to Patrick's point, is a greater threat to the country than Islam. Watch.
3: But the biggest threat I see to the United States right now is not the religion of Islam. It is fundamental Christianity and the bat sect of Christianity that Erica Kirk belongs in, where you have firework funerals, where Grindr crashes. And I see the Republican Party wanting to subjugate women far more than I do any sort of Islamist cabal running the United States. This is just all they have.
1: I'm surprised she wasn't out there cheering for Lindsey Clancy.
4: She probably was. And unfortunately, I'm all too familiar with Jennifer Welch, not because I listened to her podcast, because I would never do that, but because clips like this go viral all the time on social media. And I just want to ask her, like, have you ever been to one of the countries to actually see how people in Islam treat their women? I'm pretty sure you have no idea what you are talking about. But Jennifer Welch is just a miserable woman who hates President Trump. She hates conservatives. And she just continues to use her platform to speak garbage like this. I mean, this isn't the only thing she said. You should go check out her comments that she made about Christian homeschooling parents and how horrible and awful these children are and the parents are for pushing their values on their kids. I mean, I'm sorry, I homeschool my kids and they do some crazy things like look adults in the eye, shake their hand and say, "Yes, ma'am, no, man." And that just is way too crazy for Jennifer Welch.
1: Super extreme. We can't have that. All right, Patrick, former New Mexico House Majority Leader Cheryl Williams Stapleton was convicted on 37 federal counts of funneling $3.2 million from public school funds into a friend's software company to only get $1.15 million in personal kickbacks. And of course, she's a Democrat.
2: Well, you know, when I saw this story, I saw another story about a guy in California, an assemblyman. He cut out the middleman. He just had $6 million put into an appropriations bill that went directly to his nonprofit. So she's not too smart if she only got 1.1. I mean, at least he got the whole six.
1: It's unbelievable. Amy, speaking of public school funding, the Fresno, California School District has eliminated field trips for kids due to their staffing overspending. Okay, the district's board of trustees adopted a budget this summer that includes $30 million in cuts, including the elimination of funds for this year's field trips for students in transitional kindergarten through fifth grade, as well as the camps for sixth graders. I mean, I could think of, I don't know, maybe take it out of their union benefits.
4: I mean, look, I have my own personal thoughts on field trips. Like I said, I homeschool my kids. I don't really love the idea of them going on buses and going that. They get their own experiences all the time. But I can understand there are.

0: victims of that in this case.
1: Yeah, Patrick, I thought it was about the kids. That was what we said during COVID. You know, we're doing it for the kids. You know, it's everything's about the kids. Except it turns out none of the teachers are taking pay cuts there.
2: Doing it for the kids, to paraphrase Samuel Johnson, is the last refuge of a scoundrel. And that's all they do, is it's always about the kids, and we're going to help the kids do that. I'll tell you one thing. I saw one of the field trips is going to be to a pumpkin patch. When I was a kid, they took us on a field trip to a dairy. At least we could see where our milk came from. And they also took us to a chicken place. So why don't they take them to do something worthwhile? I got something else. Why don't they take them to a job site and see what work actually is?
1: Yeah, I know. A pumpkin patch. That's your field trip. I just sent my son down to our pumpkin patch to pick up all the cucumbers and zucchini and tomatoes and things like that. There's his field trip. All right, here's another example of peak California leadership, Amy. Nithya Raman, she was the rando person who miraculously beat Spencer Pratt in the primary, taking second place. A year. It took a year. And she's like, I'm a problem solver. Push for solutions and make our streets safer. She took a year to paint these lines on a street that's already in complete disrepair. Someone's going to trip on the crack anyway. And she's bragging about it.
0: Yeah, that is typical California governance. I'm looking at these pictures and I see a bunch of yellow paint, but I also see major cracks in the street. And I think it's hilarious that everyone is just supposed to accept the fact that she defeated Spencer Pratt, who actually wanted to make changes. He wanted to do real infrastructure changes around Los Angeles. Yes. And, you know, we're supposed to believe that this is the woman who was going to go out there and make a change. But look, if it takes 9 months to paint seven lines, the problem isn't the street. It's the people running the city. And you get what you vote for, California.
1: But she's bragging about it. She's bragging about painting lines that I could have done on my lunch break. Whatever. Mm-hmm. California, you're screwed. Patrick, Amy, have a great weekend.
0: Thanks, Carl.
2: You bet.
1: All right. Coming up, while leftist media pretends to care about the troops by hyping up false horrors on the USS Abraham Lincoln, I'm going to explain the truth behind it and how tough times really forge unmatched character and work ethic in Americans. Things Democrats don't have a clue about. Next.

0: bin Laden was dead.
1: Folks, you know, I briefly mentioned PTSD at the, you know, struggle of veterans in the open tonight. So I felt it was a little bit of appropriate to go back and address what we've now been in conflict with Iran for 6 months to the day. And the people who never give a damn about the troops whatsoever, I mean, I'm talking about like the bulk of the institutional media, they couldn't care less at all about the struggles of our troops during any other conflict except when it's political fodder against the guy they don't like. We saw them talking about how bad the conditions were on the aircraft carrier that had been there for like 250 or 60 days or whatever. Turned out that was a complete lie.
2: Blinken has spent more than 250 days and counting on its current deployment. That follows concerns about deteriorating living conditions and worsening mental health among its crew.
3: The USS Lincoln has set a record at sea with the most consecutive days without regular port visits.
1: None of these people know what being in the military is about or why we join. In fact, the very reasons we do join is for the very things that they're condemning. Like we told you yesterday, from somebody who, before they sold their soul to the Democrat Party, should have understood.
4: I mean, Pete Hegseth talks a lot about warrior ethos and lethality and killing people. And basically this attitude of like, just suck it up. We're going to load you up with some more testosterone. We're going to send you into battle. We're going to set new records, talking about killing people and lethality. And, you know, that attitude from the top is, it's not healthy for members of the military to hear this.
1: Yeah, it sounds great. I mean, like, who neutered that guy? There's not a guy I know that I went to war with, even as hard as it was in the moment for any gunfight we were in, that wouldn't say that war was when he was at his best. You can call it psycho or whatever you want, Libs. You weren't there, okay? War makes you something that cannot be made anywhere else. It gives you this like complete and utter clarity. I love it. It was so black and white, knowing exactly what matters. There's no room for BS or talking points or filibustering or any margin of error. It's kill or be killed. That's all. Unlike, you know, corporate America, where all these people, or Congress for that matter, where you have people that just slack off and are just present because they get a paycheck. You don't have that at war. That guy to your left or right in the gunfight is there because they are brutally competent. You don't have to deal with idiots because idiots die, so they don't put them at war. War is a privilege to men that can shoulder the burden. Seriously. And those of us who went there, we were good at it. And we loved it because we were highly competent at doing something that had so much significance, that's something that mattered. That's what those kids on that aircraft carrier were there to do. That's what they joined to do. Those kids, with, you know, exception of one or two, maybe out of 5,000 people on an aircraft carrier, most of them are younger than the NFL players making millions of dollars, by the way. Those kids are out there doing it with a smile on their face and vigor for an $1,800 a month paycheck, doing something as significant as overthrowing the greatest pillar of terror in our lifetimes, as big of an impact akin to preventing Nazi Germany before it happened. Think about that. Getting to do some of the most dangerous things in the world against an enemy that wants you dead and then winning is one of the greatest adrenaline rushes you will ever experience. But the level of confidence that gives you, folks, that you carry for the rest of your life, that makes you into a superior human to anybody that hasn't done it. The rest of the world and corporate America, which ironically is part of the reason so many veterans have problems readjusting, it's not, I'll be honest, getting out of the military was the hardest thing I have ever done. Not being a SEAL, but getting out. It's not what we saw in combat. It's when we come home and we don't feel the same value and the same impact and sincerity of the mission that we're doing. That's the hardest thing. You're the most trainable human on the job market, yet your skills are laughed at by most big corporations when you come home because you don't have a fancy piece of paper that says, like, Harvard on it. I would hire one veteran over 100 Ivy League grads because anybody who's been to war can do more with less than anybody else. So maybe instead of like 90% of the legacy media and a bunch of other people who've never sacrificed anything greater than a cup of their morning coffee, Maybe they should consider for half a second that, just like after World War II, no secret that the post-World War II folks returning were the greatest generation. They were built different because of conflict that gave us like such an unbelievable nation because they had to endure to win that war. That character was built with sweat and blood on the battlefield. That is why I love war. I was brutally savage at it along with the other people I was there with. Everybody I went with was awesome at war. And it gave us this sense of, like, honestly, like how precious life is. The humility of the fragility of a human life. The value of it. The work ethic. That I've never seen people who haven't gone to war have parallel work ethics to people who fought for their life. So how about we celebrate that and make sure that our boys are taken care of when they come home? Not political pawns to attract Trump with. That America is, you know, not what I fought for. I fought for the past and future that's coming home from this conflict. We owe it to them. All right, before we go, Josh Shapiro is using the COVID playbook, telling us to trust the experts. But does he trust the experts? Next.

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1: So yesterday I called out Pennsylvania Governor Josh Shapiro on his fabricated outbreak of measles, which he is 100% using as an excuse to violate his own state's constitution and force everybody to get vaccinated. He's doubling down today.
2: I don't think it serves the interest of public health or slows the spread of this outbreak for me to get into a back and forth about conspiracy theories that are showing up online. I got a serious job to do. At this moment, requires me to do a whole bunch of things, including trying to find ways to stop the spread of this measles outbreak.
1: It's all a conspiracy theory. There is no measles outbreak. The actual coroner, you know, the expert, clearly said that one of those so-called measles deaths was from a burst spleen in a kid that was not old enough to get vaccinated. I guess it's only trust the experts when you want to control us or violate our rights or score some political brownie points, whatever. I know you're just trying to force vaccines, but Pennsylvania, like 41% of households in Pennsylvania are registered gun owners like you, Bob. Like, I can't imagine this is going to last very long.
3: Yeah, Carl, you know, I'm from Western PA.

0: Good evening and welcome to Greg Kelly Reports. I'm Bill Spadia in for Greg tonight. We've got three big stories for you on this Friday night. Meta paying up to $17 billion over claims it deliberately hooked and harmed America's kids. Big tech writes the check, big government cashes it, but the algorithms remain essentially unchanged. And where exactly is all the money going? Tonight, child safety or a $17 billion government money machine. 6 months into the Iran war, the regime remains defiant. The Strait of Hormuz remains a global choke point, and President Trump is tightening the economic noose. How does America define victory and finish the job without falling into another endless war? And President Trump declares war on big food, challenging the meat processing giants, empowering American farmers and ranchers, and pushing synthetic dyes off of store shelves. Is the MAHA revolution finally breaking corporate control over what American families eat? We're taking a deep dive into those stories. But first, $17 billion. That's the headline. Tech giant Meta has agreed to pay at least $12.1 billion and potentially as much as $17.1 billion. The payments are to settle claims that Facebook and Instagram harmed American children because Meta deliberately designed products that addicted them and kept them scrolling and emotionally vulnerable. New Jersey is among the states expected to receive a big sum of money from the deal. Jersey's share, at least $525 million. And of course, the politicians in Trenton are celebrating. But let's ask the question nobody in government ever wants to answer. Will any of this money actually go to help children? Because I don't think it will. And that's not a comment about the size of the settlement. Let me be clear. This is not about defending Meta, which was complicit in cancel culture during the COVID lockdowns and seemingly has no problem with the social media addiction that plagues more than just kids in today's society. And I get that parents are totally frustrated trying to raise children amidst the incredible attraction and distraction of social media. Fighting a billion-dollar algorithm designed to keep their kids glued to a screen presents modern-day parenting challenges, and it is a real problem.
1: This is a significant victory for families across the country, for parents, for children, for those who are suffering in silence and those who are suffering in public. This is a major breakthrough, a milestone moment, a watershed moment, because when it comes to protecting our children's mental health, there is no time to lose. Instead of getting tied up in years of trials and appeals, we have secured the changes we were after.
0: But is it really a watershed moment and a victory? I mean, the settlement supposedly addresses the problem. Age verification, a 2-hour daily limit for teenagers, nighttime restrictions, and fewer notifications during school. But even former Meta safety engineer Arturo Bihar, whose testimony helped build the case, says the agreement fails to address the central problems: harmful algorithmic recommendations, predatory behavior, and Meta's failure to respond properly when children report abuse. He called it safety theater. And I think that's exactly what this looks like. Meta writes a big check that it can afford. Attorneys general hold press conferences. Government declares victory. But the fundamental business model, the algorithm that keeps young people scrolling, stays intact. And of course, other giants like TikTok and YouTube and countless gaming platform chat rooms, potentially filled with predators, groomers, and creepers, survive unscathed. Beyond that is the real question. How many of your kids and grandkids are even using Facebook? They're most likely using Snapchat, TikTok, leaving Facebook and Instagram to the old folks. Then comes the money. Hard not to look at this as another big government shakedown of a private business to fill state budget holes. Blue state politicians in states like New Jersey will soon have more than $500 million to use under broad labels like mental health services, education, and youth programs. Sounds helpful and positive, right? Well, that is until you remember what happened with the opioid settlement money from a similar deal with Big Pharma back in 2021. New Jersey received more than $1 billion then, intended for addiction prevention, treatment, and recovery. Yet the state comptroller found out some disturbing news on where the money was spent, although not entirely surprising. Facts about how a lot of the money was actually used may not surprise you, or it might. The Township of Irvington, for example, spent more than $632,000 on 2 one-day so-called opioid awareness concerts. And of that, more than $350,000 went toward the entertainment. More than $200,000 went toward billboards and other promotional material. Thousands went for popcorn and cotton candy, T-shirts and luxury VIP trailers. The comptroller found no evidence-based justification and no meaningful measurement showing that the concerts actually helped people suffering from addiction. Then there's Atlantic City. Their government bought a brand new $73,000 custom wrapped Mustang for the AC Police Department. Now, I'm sure the don't do drugs message on the brand new Mustang saved so many lives. History is often the best guide to future behavior. And that is the warning. Settlement money enters government under an emotionally powerful banner. Opioid victims, addicted teenagers, mental health, and quickly becomes another political slush fund for consultants, favored nonprofits, meaningless promotional events, and government-connected vendors. All the meta settlement really offers is a change in the stated emotional goal: protect the kids. But no settlement or government bullying of a private company is going to protect our children. The answer on how we protect our kids is empowering moms and dads and grandparents and making sure we better inform the public on facts instead of accepted groupthink narratives. There are plenty of problems in our society. How about the sugar, preservatives, and other ingredients in our food supply that, thanks to RFK Jr. and Donald Trump, are becoming a bigger part of the conversation when it comes to how sick and out of shape so many in our population have become? But should the next big case be against big food? People are addicted to all sorts of legal activities. Should we be suing our way out of their problems? History has shown that the answer is not using government power to bully companies into a monetary settlement that skips over the actual victims of the predatory behavior and is simply used as another slush fund money grab for government bureaucrats, their connected special interests, and donors. But what's done is done in the Meta case. So why don't we focus on not repeating the mistakes of the past? Before New Jersey spends $1 of this Meta settlement, or any other blue state for that matter, taxpayers deserve answers. Who controls the money? Who receives the contracts? What measurable result must each program produce? How much will actually reach children and families? And how much will disappear into administration, advertising, and political theater? Protecting children begins with parents, transparency, and meaningful control over the technology. Not another government press conference announcing billions of dollars it hasn't yet figured out how to spend. Meta, big pharma, big food companies. Oh, yeah, they should be held accountable for what they sell and how they sell it. But first, we need to hold our government accountable, because a multi-billion-dollar settlement may punish a company, but it does nothing to empower our parents, strengthen our families, and build our communities. Let's have these attorneys general use their power to create choice in education, hold food companies accountable to stop using ingredients that most of us can't even pronounce. How about they use their power to expose government fraud and abuse of taxpayer money and reinforcing medical freedom, parental rights, and economic freedom for so many American working and middle class families that are struggling right now? Otherwise, it's all just another show. Joining me now is Barack Lurie, trial attorney and host of The Barack Lurie Show, plus Alexandra Bauer with Moms for Liberty, a parental rights advocate group. Great to see you both. Thanks for joining me on this Friday night. Barack, we'll start with you. So, the settlement, legitimate corporate accountability or a government shakedown?
2: It's a government shakedown. Bill, I cannot improve your monologue any more than you did. It was fantastic. I like the tagline that a settlement cannot help raise your kids, and that's exactly right. This pretends somehow that things get better because there's some sort of demand, there's some sort of regulation imposed now as a result of the settlement, only for with respect to those particular states, of course. But that's a big problem. I think that at the end of the day, it all boils down to the parents. You really do need to spend whatever money is coming through the settlement to really educate parents, to make them understand that they are ultimately responsible. They need to be the ones raising their kids. I have kids myself. We make sure that they don't look at the phone after 8 o'clock. They have to keep it downstairs. They cannot bring up to their bedrooms. And for that matter, I don't even have an iPhone or smartphone for my kids. They have the Gab phone, which doesn't even allow social media or internet access. Yeah. There's no reason why they need this. So messaging and telephone calls, great. That's all you need. It's otherwise just way too addictive. The algorithms will not change.
0: Yeah, that's really the bottom line with this settlement. And I appreciate that comment about how you're handling this with your own kids. Alex, you're a mom. Now, Meta's promising they're going to limit time limits and nighttime restrictions and greater parental controls. But as a mom and as someone who speaks for Moms for Liberty, and you've been in the trenches fighting for parental rights, how do you look at this? I mean, do you agree with Arturo Bejar, who said this is just safety theater?
3: Yeah, I totally agree. Let's go back to landlines. You know, like the good old days, right? You know, listen, our kids are really smart. They grew up with this technology that we did not grow up with. You can put every parental control on those devices that you want. They will find a way to bypass them. I do have three kids. I know, like, for fact that they can. But I would agree. It really goes back to more parenting. And, you know, we can't compete with a billion-dollar algorithm, right? So why are we trying? Let's get parents back home. Let's spend that money. And, you know, like you said, Bill, let's see where the fraud is happening. Let's put it back into education. Let's do things so that maybe one parent can also be home to be with those children, to, you know, have that oversight, to watch them, to parent them. I think that's really what it comes down to. Everybody is so busy. Everyone's working two or three jobs. We're paying so much in taxes. Yeah. Nobody can afford to live in this state. And therefore, nobody's watching the kids. The screens are watching the kids. I think these are great restrictions. We all know the saying, nothing good happens after midnight. Those phones should not be upstairs. But we need better parenting as well.
0: It's a great point, Alex. You know, we've talked about this, that there should be some incentive for moms and dads to make a decision that maybe it's possible for mom to stay and raise those kids instead of having the screens raise them. The problem is, economically, these states have become so unaffordable for middle and working class families. It's near impossible to even stay afloat or above water without two or even three incomes coming in. Brock, let me ask you, let's talk about the money for a minute. So you're talking about $17 billion, and I reference back to the opioid settlement in 2021, you know, billions of dollars going out over the course of a number of years, and so much of it totally misspent. How do we get back to a level of accountability? I don't think it's a partisan issue to say we want accountability on how a state like New Jersey is going to spend the $500 million.
2: That's right. That is the accountability issue, and that's the only way it can be done. I think part of the settlement structure should be that whatever money they do get actually goes to certain directed focus, not to allow them to spend it as they will. Now, I'm not so too particular about the settlement specifics here. I understand that, but they definitely require Facebook and Instagram to otherwise have all sorts of restrictions. But I don't see restrictions going the other direction. So it sounds good getting $17 billion, but what are they going to do with it? It's just like you said, they will waste it in whatever way they can. It's always been this way when you get $17 billion. The state is like a trust fund kid. They'll just waste it right away.
0: And yeah, I agree with you. It's the shakedown of a big company. They've got money to fill a budget hole. Meanwhile, TikTok and YouTube and all and the gaming platforms, you know, all left out of the conversation. All right, we've got to leave it there. Barack Lurie, good to see you. Alex Bauer, great to see you. Have a great Friday night, guys.
2: You too. God bless. Thank you.
0: Coming up, we've been at war with Iran for about a year, about a half a year now, and it looks like an end is not in clear sight, but does that mean President Trump doesn't have a plan in motion? We'll recap the last 6 months and talk about what Donald Trump might do next with our panel when we come back. Stay with me.
4: Whoa, whoa, whoa, whoa, whoa!
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0: January 15th, 1929 was a chilly day in Atlanta, Georgia, when a family gathered to welcome into this world a new life, and with it, a new hope for America. Throughout his 39 years, he instilled in Americans a new spirit of justice and freedom based on equality instead of status, and character instead of race. He waged a nonviolent war on racial segregation with appearances that radiated with an energy that transcended all races, all faiths, and people of all ages with words that still resonate today.
1: I may not get there with you, but I want you to know tonight that we as a people will get to the promised land.
0: He spoke to us of his dreams and his beliefs that justice too long delayed is justice denied.
2: Welcome back to Greg Kelly Reports. I'm Bill Spadia in for Greg tonight. Today, we mark 6 months since the war with Iran began. Many thought this conflict would be over a lot sooner, but 6 months in, the fighting continues. Let's look at some of the facts. Time and again, the United States has scored major victories against Iran. President Trump has repeatedly pointed out the successes along the way, taking out the former Ayatollah, opening up the Strait of Hormuz, and destroying countless weapons that could have been used against our troops. But there's still no end in sight, and many Americans are looking for the conflict to stop. How much longer is this war going to last? And could President Trump have a plan to finish it once and for all? Is there a realistic opportunity for the Iranian people to seize control and form a new and free government, given the strength of the IRGC fighters on the ground? Here to weigh in, national security analyst Rebecca Grant and former Trump foreign policy advisor and Newsmax foreign policy analyst Waleed Fares. Great to see you both. Thanks for joining me on this important discussion. 6 months. Waleed, let me ask you, the nuclear threat, it seems that that's been eliminated. So how do we end this?
3: We destroyed the nuclear threat, at least large components of it, last year during the 12-day war when President Trump ordered and very quickly destroyed the three sites. And therefore, the regime has little to claim for of a nuclear ability. But the months that we spent after the massacre of the 53,000 Iranians who were trying to demonstrate peacefully and democratically, there was one move where we were winning all the time, which is destruction of the, you know, Air Force, submarines, Navy, mm-hmm. half of the missile, mm-hmm. maybe more, the Grand Ayatollah and many of their commanders. So what was missing? What was missing was when we crumble the regime, we need to have people replacing it. As simple as that. We need the Iranian people to move. Now, the question that you ask is, when will they move? When will arm them? When will train them? When will recognize them? So we need to do that move, and then everything will come together.
2: Yeah, you and I have talked about that. I mean, you're talking about millions of Iranians that have suffered under tyranny for five decades, and they're unarmed. And on the contrast, you've got the IRGC. Now, Rebecca, since the beginning of the war, Trump has been no stranger when it comes to declaring our victory against Iran. Watch this.
4: I don't like to say this. We've won this. This war has been won.
5: They're defeated. They can't make a comeback. We're free to roam over their cities and towns and destroy all of their crazy nuclear weapons.
6: There wasn't a thing they could have done about it. And we won this war militarily very early on.
2: So, Rebecca, I mean, did the president get a little ahead of himself when talking about the victory? Are you having flashbacks to mission accomplished back during the Bush years?
7: It's a fair question, but no. I think President Trump is right. As much as I'd like to see a changeover of the whole government of Iran, the objective of Operation Epic Fury was to take away Iran's power projection capability, as Waleed discussed. And so by taking out their Navy, their nascent space program, all of this has made that region much, much safer. And we had to do it. They had way too many missiles, way too much military capability, and they've proven that they will use that for terroristic attacks. That was the main objective. Our 50,000 service members in Central Command have done a great job with that. There have been other complications, but look, that number one objective has been met by Admiral Cooper.
2: So, Waleed, let's talk about it. I mean, let's talk about being ahead of themselves. The Iranian president could not hold himself back when he just decided to declare victory over the war himself. In an interview this week, he stated how apparently the entire world approved our victory and the U.S. is hated. I want to get your thoughts on that, Waleed, and then just a quick reaction to what Rebecca said in terms of if we did accomplish eliminating the nuclear threat, why are we still in this thing 6 months later?
3: We won the military conflict, no doubt about it. We keep repeating how we won it, and we could have done it even faster if the president would have not engaged in negotiations. He decided so, we follow. But we have the force to continue. The rest is 20%, but that's the most difficult 20%. Number one, we need to engage with the Iranian people. Number two, we need to form an international coalition. I remember in 2019, 2020, we have started this international coalition, we had many partners, but now we need to concentrate on the breaking down of the remnant of the regime. Mm-hmm. Iran has an economy, but the regime has a smaller economy. If we do an economic war, which we're going to be doing, we need to concentrate on the interests, the banks, the schools, the foundations of the regime. So I agree that we won the first part of victory. We need the second part of that victory to happen.
2: Okay, Waleed Faris, Rebecca Grant, good to see you both.
3: Thank you.
2: Still ahead, the Trump administration is taking on food giants from the farm to the breakfast table. What it means for you, that's next.

0: 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You should too.
1: Today, the FDA is taking action to remove petroleum-based food dyes from the U.S. food supply and from medications.
2: We are going to win this battle. And 4 years from now, we're going to have most of these products off the market, or you will know about them when you go in the grocery store.
3: Robert F. Kennedy Jr.'s push to clean up our food supply is now hitting your breakfast table. Earlier this week, General Mills announced it's ditching artificial food dyes in all of its cereals, including favorites like Trix and Lucky Charms. The company is now using fruit and vegetable-based dyes to give its cereals bright colors. W.K. Kellogg said in early August it's going to do the same thing. Now, President Trump's food push doesn't stop at the cereal aisle. The president today also taking aim at big meat processors, saying farmers and ranchers should be able to process their own food. Joining us now to talk about it, Jennifer Gilardi, senior policy analyst at the Heritage Foundation, and Dr. Frank Contessessa, an internist at Custom Care Medical. Thanks for being here, guys. Jennifer, start with you with the big news. President Trump on Truth Social today saying he wants to let farmers and ranchers process their own food. So from your perspective, what does this mean to consumers? Could it mean lower prices?
4: Well, I hope that trickles down to the consumers, lower prices. It's funny that I'm actually here in outside of Stanton, Virginia, at Polyface Farms with for a conference with a lot of farmers and regenerative agriculture supporters, with Joel Salatin, who's known as the lunatic farmer, who's really pushing for this emancipation proclamation for farmers, that they should be able to process and sell their food to their neighbors. And because we have this outdated, overbloated regulation, small farms really can't compete in the marketplace. Mm-hmm. Like you mentioned, there's big four kind of top ag distributors, and ironically, two of those are foreign. One's China and one's Germany. So we don't even have control of our own food supply. I think this is a step in the right direction. I think this is really going to hopefully help boost not only supply, but also the small farmer morale.
3: Yeah, it's a great point. Morale is a great point. We've talked to so many farmers and ranchers, and this is a really tough spot they're in. Dr. Frank, let me ask you about the food dyes. How significant is this change with major food companies now saying, okay, they're crying uncle, they're going to get rid of the dyes? What do you think?
5: Bill, I think it's tremendously significant. I've been saying for a while that this conversation that Secretary Kennedy has started with the American people will do more than any changes in the regulations, because the government will catch up and eventually the FDA will ban all these things eventually. But when we start the conversation with people and you say, listen, these things aren't good for you, and you avoid them, the companies sell less product and they're motivated to change because the free market works. When you educate people, the free market works. So I think it's tremendously significant.
3: Doc, just to follow up on that, we're looking at this as maybe it's going to change the way people eat. But how do you get that message without a political bent on it to moms and dads? Because it seems like they're going to continue to do the same thing. And you may have another administration come in and take their foot off the gas. How do you change behavior?
5: I think that's the main problem here, is the communication of the message. And this, we saw this with the food pyramid, and people bought into that. Now they've lost faith and trust in what these entities are telling us. What I'd like to see is a mandatory course that we can put together for doctors. Because, you know, 80% of medical schools in this country have no training in nutrition. I taught myself nutrition.
3: Great point.
5: So even the doctors don't know about this. Let's educate doctors, because we are in contact with the people. I think that would be a great program.
3: Jennifer, let's turn back to the farmers. You smartly mentioned that of the big four, two are foreign. I mean, China, I would not exactly call them our friend. What should the policymakers be doing? If we agree that this is a good start to allow the farmers to sell to their own and kind of and start to deregulate, how do we take the next step? And what is that next step?
4: A lot of the states are already doing it. We're seeing bans on China purchasing land near farmlands and purchasing our farmlands. I think we really can help strengthen the local food supply systems. We have this new system in place, thank goodness, for Kennedy at HHS and Brooke Rollins at USDA forming this kind of alliance, because we don't have healthy food without healthy farmers and healthy soil. So they announced this Harvest to Hallways initiative, this collaboration to bring more local, healthier food to schools, to hospital programs. And today's announcement from Trump really allows farmers and ranches to really take sovereignty and then, again, support their local systems. So the more we can do that, a lot of it will come down to state policy.
3: Yeah, you know, we've talked about this for years. The idea of farm to school, farm to prison, farm to hospital would change the game dramatically. Jennifer Gilardi, thank you. Dr. Frank Contessa, always good to see you. Have a great Friday night.
4: Good night.
3: Coming up, we are just 2 weeks away from marking 25 years since 9/11 in what should be a respectful remembrance of the tragedies that unfolded that day. New wave Democrats are desecrating it. We'll talk more about that and what they're saying when we come back. Stay right there.

0: afford it.
1: That's my job, and I aim to do it every night.
2: America deserved 9/11, dude. F*** it. I'm saying.
3: I'll knock the shit out of you. You come in here, I'm 82 years old, I will freaking knock you out. Say it again, you little shit. Say it again.
4: Mayor Giuliani fired up. He looks pretty good for 82. They say never forget, but clearly some people have. You just heard former mayor of New York City, Rudy Giuliani. That was his reaction to Democrats' golden boy, Hassan Piker, saying America deserved 9/11. And now it's personal for those touched by the tragedy on that day. Nearly 3,000 innocent people died. More than 400 first responders were lost. Many who survived still deal with chronic illness. But that doesn't matter to America haters like Hassan Piker. As we're about to mark 25 years since that terrible day, one would hope the current mayor would share similar feelings as former Mayor Rudy Giuliani did in that clip. But nope. Matter of fact, the current mayor, Zohran Mamdani, says he's friends with Piker. They say a man is known by the company he keeps. And right now, that does not look so good for Mayor Mamdani. I'd like to bring in our guest, Brett Eagleson. He is the president of 9/11 Justice, who lost his father in those terrorist attacks. Brett, welcome to the show. I can imagine that every year that we mark this tragedy, it's got to be difficult. And I'm sure it feels to you like it happened yesterday. So what is your reaction to what you heard Hassan Piker say?
5: Well, thanks for having me. As the leaves start to turn, change color, and the air gets a little bit crisper, we're reminded of this horrible, painful memory, this national tragedy that myself and thousands of others of everyday Americans have to live with and have to contend with. I understand the outrage against Hassan. I understand the outrage against Mamdani. I totally get it. My focus primarily, as I've said on Newsmax before, however, is accountability, truth, closure, yeah, justice. And, you know, my focus is I think the president of the United States should also be in New York City. And we saw reporting earlier today that he is skipping New York City. So I don't quite know. What's worse is Mamdani coming to ground zero or the president of the United States not going to ground zero. So I hope that the president changes his mind or at least take a meeting with the 2,000 family members that have written to the president, the America First president. We've been begging him to sit with us and hear our stories, hear our pain. Obviously, he can't meet with all 2,000 of us, but meet with the representative group because we would love to talk to him about now, ways in which he could bring us closure and justice, ways in which he could end this national nightmare. And if there's one person to do it, if there's one president to do it, it is going to be President Trump.
4: To be fair, Brett, lives were lost at the Pentagon and the president will be at the Pentagon. So I don't want it
5: to be fair. In 2019, President Trump went to all three sites. I was at the Flight 93 Memorial where he gave a speech. Yeah. He got on Marine One. He flew to Ground Zero and then he went to the Pentagon. If there's any year to go to all three, the 25th anniversary is the year to do
4: it. But a serious question. You're looking
5: a little bit early to go play golf.
4: But you know what, Brett? I'll be honest. I think you're being a little tough on the guy who is arguably the most outspoken president we've ever had on behalf of first responders and American victims of terrorism. I mean, this is a president that was willing to sink in the polls in order to take aggressive action against terror. So I'm not sure you're being 100% fair with that, but I'd like to move on to Mayor Mamdani.
5: I don't think I'm being overly critical. Listen, I think he's the president of the United States. Yeah. Ground Zero is Ground Zero. He's a man from New York City. He prides himself on being from New York City. I don't know why he can't go there. He has the resources of the federal government behind him. I think he can make it there. And the other thing, if we want to talk about being critical, let's criticize his relationship with Saudi Arabia, right? Let's talk about those really uncomfortable ties. Why can't he come out publicly and support these families on Saudi Arabia's connections to 9/11? We have we have FBI. We have FBI agents. We have a judge that has seen the totality of the evidence and said, you know what? Saudi Arabia did it.
4: So, Brett, let me ask you that. I mean, terrorists did it, and you can argue a lot
5: terrorists
4: about
5: that were backed and supported by the Kingdom of Saudi Arabia.
4: So but you're talking about global alliances
5: that were supported by Al Qaeda.
4: What is it that you're after?
5: The jihadist military network that is
4: Brett,
5: Al Qaeda.
4: What is it that you're after? Because it sounds
5: Omar
4: like you're
5: Omar El-Bayoumi.
4: Brett, it sounds
5: the
4: like you're just angry.
5: At his house. They're on video, and he's talking
4: right,
5: about
4: you
5: the
4: can
5: U.S.
4: Talk
5: Capitol,
4: over me if you like.
5: And he's filming it, and he's casing the Capitol.
4: I think it's a shame,
5: and they're shouting death to the West, and they're why aren't we talking about that? Why aren't we talking about
4: perhaps you should be focused on the victims and the families and worry a little less about the optics of whether the president of the United States should, according to you, be able to fit three stops into his schedule. I don't think it's fair, but hearts and prayers and thoughts are with you. Brett Eagleson, I've got to leave it there. And of course,
5: of course
4: we're sorry
5: you do,
4: because
5: you don't
4: loss.
5: Want to engage on this topic. You
4: All
5: want to
4: right.
5: cut me off.
4: Look, you never know. And I hope if you're watching that, you understand that this is about respect for the victims. This is about making sure it never happens again. We can't get caught up in the details of the president's schedule. He's president of the United States. We've got a lot of big things happening right now. So more on that coming up. More and more socialist candidates vying for votes as we head toward the midterms. I will tell you about how one state is taking a stand and teaching about the real history of communism. Stay with me.

0: You're watching An American Moment.
1: Nikita Khrushchev says, in this world today, there's a fierce struggle of two ideologies, the communist and the capitalist. And in this struggle, there can be no neutrals. Whether you like it or not, history is on our side. We will bury you. Mao Tse-tung says, coexistence with capitalism is impossible. Warfare with these forces is inevitable. Fidel Castro says, socialism, communism, is a world reality today. There is no halfway between communism and capitalism. Their target is us, our institutions, our religions, our families, our children.
2: That was Ronald Reagan, almost two decades before he became president of the United States, back in 1962, the height of the Cold War, and he was talking about the dangers of communism from the mouths of the very leaders who enforced it. And while a new wave of younger people in America are trying to poison our nation with communism as we head into the midterms and beyond, one state is committed to teaching about the dangers of this ideology. Middle schools and high schools in Florida pushing expanded instruction on the history of communism, starting this year with focuses on the regimes of the Soviet Union, Mao's China, and Castro's Cuba, among others. Florida Governor Ron DeSantis signed the original legislation back in 2024, and it is just now making it into the curriculum. He wasn't shy about what the law is designed to do. Take a listen.
3: Not only is it lost about the evils of communism, you go to a lot of institutions in our own country, a lot of these colleges, you know, they try to rehabilitate communism. They try to whitewash communism. Sometimes they'll say, well, true communism has never been tried, all this. So there's apologists for communism in our society. We're going to tell the truth about communism in the state of Florida. We're going to tell the truth about the evils of communism. We're going to tell the truth about the unprecedented death toll of the 20th century at the hands of communist tyranny.
2: That is a common sense governor, not afraid to tell the truth. Joining us now, Manhattan Institute economist Daniel DiMartino, along with assistant editor at Campus Reform, William Biagini. Welcome to you both. Daniel, we'll start with you. You grew up in Venezuela. You know firsthand the dangers of socialism. I mean, the transformation that Venezuela went through from first world to near third world. What do you think of when you see these young socialists, in particular Democrats, Socialists of America, and young kids on college campuses saying, we got to bring this to the U.S.?
4: Well, I think that the greatest threat America faces

0: in the long run is the rise of support for socialism among the youth. And I think the best thing that Governor DeSantis has done as governor, among all the things, economic, social, has been to mandate that public schools teach about the evils of communism, because we do not want young Americans to believe in this. If Americans become communists, America stops being America. Yeah. And we cannot let that happen.
1: It's a great, great point. William, the left's new role model, Hassan Piker. Now, he recently tried to give his own lecture on the difference between socialism and communism. Take a listen to this.
2: How is socialism different than communism?
3: Communism is supposed to be the end stage. It's like the final goal. It's like the final evolution, a stateless, moneyless, classless society,
2: yeah,
3: a borderless society. I feel as though that is definitely an honorable end goal to reach.
1: So he's glossed over some of the finer points, the violence, the tyranny, the oppression. You know, let me ask you, how do you see what's happening in Florida as having an impact potentially on the entire nation to wake up to the real dangers, the dangers of an ideology that has killed 100 million people over the course of the last century?
4: And question. So Hassan Piker, referencing that clip you just played, is the exact reason why we need this education in Florida. As assistant editor with the Leadership Institute's Campus Reform, I'm on college campuses all the time talking to students about issues just like this. And we really do need education on socialism and communism in our schools. It's crazy. It's out of control. A recent poll by CNBC found that 46% of young people had a favorable socialism. That's no small statistic, and it's the precise reason why we need to see more actions like this. Resident, this is something I love to see.
1: Daniel, let's talk about Venezuela for a moment, because I just want you to walk us through, how quickly did it happen? I remember when Chavez took over, I was in the real estate industry, and we were seeing a flood of Venezuelans buying property in South Florida, paying cash just to get their money out of the country, knowing that it was really going the wrong way. Many of our Venezuelan friends say it happened over about a 6 to 10 year period. Are you concerned that it could happen that fast here?
0: You know, I think it's going to happen slower in America. I think that the strategy of the socialists, which began really with Mamdani, that was their first major victory, is to slowly infiltrate the institutions. You see, the DSA is probably going to have a caucus in the Congress that comes up after the midterms of over 10 members. What happens if Democrats take the House by 10 members? Then the DSA is going to control the swing votes, kind of like the Freedom Caucus, except evil and socialist. That is my fear, right? They're going to keep getting elected. You know, you have people who actually just want to dismantle the country, Daria Lisa in Harlem. You have Ilhan Omar. I mean, Ilhan Omar's father was a general in the communist regime of Somalia, which was supported by the Cubans. It's outrageous that America allows people like that to not only be American, but also control the country.
1: Daniel, appreciate your voice of common sense with real-world experience here. Daniel DiMartino and William Biagini, thank you for joining me tonight. Coming up, we're checking out the oldest fair in the United States, the Great New York State Fair. Keep it right here.

0: nomination, but lost to Walter Mondale.
1: Welcome back to Greg Kelly Reports. I'm Bill Spadia in for Greg tonight. What better way to say goodbye to summer than with the largest fair in the Empire State? Newsmax's E.D. Hill went to the Great New York State Fair in Syracuse to give us the scoop.
2: Hey there, Bill. You would love it here at the New York State Fair in Syracuse, New York. It is the oldest state fair in the entire nation, and it has been so much fun. Of course, they have got a phenomenal agriculture building here, and the dairy industry, this is the big dairy barn, big building, right in back of me. They are still selling 25-cent glasses of milk, both regular and chocolate, and people have been lining up all day long. They estimate that, you know, within the first 5 hours, they sold 30,000 cups of milk. Along with that, of course, the fair food. Just had some fried shark, which was actually pretty good. Definitely better than the alligator claw that I ate before that. But it's just been wonderful. We saw Bruce Blakeman, who is, of course, running for New York governor. And he was waxing poetic about the current administration and how they've been so light on illegal immigration and so against working with police officers. The first thing that we saw when we came into the Fair Exposition Center was a booth that was explaining to residents how they could tell other people when immigration and customs was in the area. So we've got the political angle to this also. But of course, in the entire fair, the sense that you get is just family and fun and a lot of food, but the family, multi-generations coming together. We've talked to people who have had that restaurants here for 20 plus years, and then other families that have been raising animals and showing them through generations. So it's been fantastic. You would love it. Hope you can get out here. It's going on all week at the New York State Fair. E.D. Hill, back to you, Bill.
1: Thanks, E.D. Yes, I would love it. Looks like a lot of fun. I'm glad you got that assignment. Out of this world, President Trump honors the Artemis astronauts at NASA's Johnson Space Center, presenting each with the Congressional Space Medal of Honor. The crew made history in April with a 10-day flight around the moon, America's first crewed lunar mission in more than 50 years.
3: And I know we're going to be looking at Mars very shortly. In fact, you're already partially there. A lot of work's been done. And that seems to be the next frontier. You'll be stopping on the moon and you're going to be going to Mars.
1: The president also created a new U.S. Space Academy to train America's next generation of space leaders. Always thinking about the future. I like this idea of Mars. All right, guys, that will do it for me this evening. Greg will be back on Monday. You can catch me tomorrow as a special guest on Wake Up America Weekend with host Kyle Lauder. And I'll be co-hosting with our friend Lydia Serrani, The Count, 5 o'clock on Saturday. Plus, 10 o'clock, join me as I host Sunday Report this Sunday. 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

0: Tonight, the Trump administration and Republicans on Capitol Hill cracking down on birth tourism. We expose the ways doctors are openly cashing in on the America's citizenship loophole. Plus, Anthony Fauci off the hook. We'll look at what's holding up federal charges from being filed after he was officially held in contempt of Congress. And a special request for the U.S. Supreme Court. Coming from the White House today, the legal maneuver that would allow the Pentagon to continue banning transgender troops from serving in our military. All that and much more, friends. The Pulse starts now. TGIF, my friends, TGIF. You got to be thankful for each and every single day we're given, especially Friday. Well, I am David Harris Jr. Welcome to The Pulse. First to breaking news, President Trump just announced a major deal with Venezuela that will allow the U.S. to secure majority control of the country's 65 billion barrels of oil reserves. The move will more than double what the U.S. currently has in its reserves. It's also expected to increase oil supply and lower gas prices. On Truth Social, the president calls it the biggest oil deal in world history. And it comes at no cost to U.S. taxpayers. Another win from President Trump. Turning now to our big story tonight, even probably bigger than this. I don't know. That was pretty big. American citizenship, friends, is one of the most precious things that we have. But right now, it's being sold to the highest bidder. Now, look no further than radical left-wing agitator Hassan Piker. He was born in New Jersey to parents who were just visiting on a short-term visa. They immediately packed him up and flew back to Turkey, where he actually grew up. Now, he gets all the perks of American citizenship while promoting his anti-American ideology. This is the exact scam that we're talking about tonight. A thriving illicit industry called birth tourism. Foreign nationals are hopping on planes, entering America on temporary tourist visas, having their babies here just so their kids get automatic U.S. citizenship. And there are businesses making billions off of this American dream loophole.
1: South Florida business is turning childbirth into a passport to the American dream. The booming business is called Have My Baby and offers maternity services to foreigners.
0: Now, this doctor who's running that massive operation across Florida, he refused to testify in front of the House Oversight Committee. So now GOP leaders have slapped him with a subpoena. And he has multiple locations across the state pumping out foreign American citizens every day.
2: On its pages, Have My Baby in Miami claims it's helped deliver 2,000 babies.
3: Por su bien, por la doble nacionalidad, por...
2: And offers testimonials from customers praising the medical care and highlighting the opportunities their babies now have by being born U.S. citizens.
0: Well, the company's website has gone offline, conveniently, but its Instagram page is still up, giving step-by-step instructions in Portuguese on how quick these women can have their babies, pack them up, and then have American babies that they're flying back to their home country with. Thankfully, Republicans are stepping up to stop this madness. Texas Congressman Brandon Gill is gearing up for a massive congressional hearing on birth tourism next week. Friends, the GOP is demanding answers, while the left just continues screaming racism at anyone who points out the mockery of this American dream scam. Joining me now, retired ICE special agent in charge, Jim Hayes, and former U.S. Marshal for the Western District of Texas, Robert Alamonte. Thank you both for joining The Pulse this evening. Now, the doctor claims that he's not doing anything wrong. His customers are coming in through legal temporary visas. But if these women are coming in 8 and 9 months pregnant, shouldn't that raise some red flags for agents screening them at the airport? Jim, to you.
4: Yes, absolutely. It's all about the purpose of why people are coming in here. You mentioned that U.S. citizenship is one of the most precious things in the entire world. And so when people are coming here for a purpose of that visa is to be a visitor for pleasure, not to give birth to a U.S. citizen. And it's not just about the children who are born, because when they grow up, they're going to be able, as citizens, to sponsor family members, parents, other nationals of those countries to come into the United States. And so just as we look at targeting workplace enforcement to deter people from coming here to the United States, cracking down on this is going to deter people from coming here for the sole purpose of giving birth.
0: Yeah, it definitely needs to stop. There's more to it than just those American babies that are not American, but they just get that golden ticket. So, Robert, what actions can the Trump administration take to stop this citizenship loophole, and will it require an action from Congress?
5: Yeah, well, first of all, definitely a scam. There's no better word for that. It's a scam. And being a U.S. citizen is the greatest gift anybody could give, to be able to live, to come, be a citizen of the best country, the greatest country in the world. Now, as far as what they can do to stop it, I like what's going on with the congressman introducing these bills. I'd like them issuing a subpoena to this doctor that's running a definite scam there in Florida. Those are the things that need to do. Congress needs to take action. I don't know if President Trump can issue an executive order addressing this, but this is a very serious situation. It wasn't that long ago, previous administration, where we had an open border. Millions and millions of people came into our country, and now we're paying the price for that. So what's happening now with this birth right here, people having birth here in the United States, is basically they're doing the same thing. We're going to have millions of new citizens here that are just born here as a tourist, if you will, but they become U.S. citizens. So I'm hoping any or all of those things happen, but this needs to be addressed as soon as possible.
0: Yeah, absolutely, as soon as possible. Plus, they don't have any reason to love America, these babies that grow up in other countries. They're probably grown, they learn to hate America, and then they come back here and cause mess. Hassan Piker is a prime example. Turning to a new lawsuit filed today in New York, a group of sheriffs are fighting back against the state's sanctuary policies. They're actually suing Governor Kathy Hochul over a law that outright bans local law enforcement from just trying to cooperate with ICE. She's blocking deputies from handing over criminal illegal aliens to federal authorities. Hochul is up for re-election this year, so Jim, how can she look New Yorkers in the face and say that she's prioritizing their safety?
4: I think it's very difficult to do that when you look at the statistics of the people who are in states like New York and California and Illinois in the country illegally and committing crimes and the harm they're doing to immigrant neighborhoods, primarily to immigrant neighborhoods. And so preventing law enforcement from cooperating with the federal government on this issue creates a whole host of other problems, because when you're thinking about those neighborhoods and the witnesses of these criminal actions are many times people who are in the country illegally as well. And there's plenty of federal cooperation with those law enforcement agencies to make sure that those witnesses can stay in the United States and testify against those individuals. So it's a very, very divisive policy in New York State, that lawsuit spurred on by one of the gubernatorial candidates. And I don't think that the sanctuary policies in New York or other states have common sense effects.
0: No, there's nothing common sense about it. I mean, you can't, they're not even worth 2 cents. It's negative money. It's so stupid. Now, over in California, another sanctuary state, ICE just released a video of their agents taking down a convicted sex offender. And this is the type of person that Gavin Newsom and Kathy Hochul are protecting. Robert, make it make sense.
5: Yeah, it's just absolutely crazy. My hat goes off to everybody, all the law enforcement agents, especially ICE, that's out there enforcing the immigration laws. You know, we need more of that, and it just breaks my heart when we have these people that are not supporting their efforts. We need to continue to do more of that. And they're dealing with the migrants that came over here during the previous administration. Many of them are extremely dangerous criminals that are committing murders, rapes, or sex offenders, like this case right here. And, you know, we're paying the price for what happened there under the previous administration.
0: Yeah, we can definitely point to the previous Joe Biden, Kamala Harris, Alejandro Mayorkas, the Democrat Party, pretty much. Just, I think that's where the blame lies. Now, Democrat Senator Chris Murphy, he just went on record saying that the idea of mass immigration putting America at risk, what we're talking about right now, is all just actually made up by the Trump administration. Watch.
6: The problem, according to the Trump administration, is a country that has been invaded That is a fake problem. That is not a real problem. Nobody likes to hear this, but immigrants, first-generation immigrants, and undocumented immigrants both commit crimes at rates lower than natural-born Americans.
0: Jim, I'm almost out of time here, Jim, but what is your reaction to that nonsense?
4: Well, that's exactly what it is. Those statistics are false. And from the standpoint of the families who have been victimized by people who are in this country illegally, who were, whether it was by the last administration let in there or a result of non-enforcement of visa programs, there's a lot of people who should be insulted by those statements. And more importantly, if you go into those immigrant neighborhoods, the law-abiding immigrants have no tolerance for people who have come here illegally and who commit crimes in this country. So it's a lie and it's a slap in the face to people who've been victimized by illegal immigration.
0: Yeah, it's a slap in the face. Jim Hayes, Robert Almonte, God bless you guys. Thanks for joining the Pulse tonight.
7: Counsel, I respectfully decline to answer based upon my rights under the Fifth Amendment to the Constitution.
8: On the advice of counsel, I respectfully decline to answer based upon my rights under the Fifth Amendment to the Constitution.
0: It's been almost a month, friends, since Anthony Fauci pled the Fifth more than 100 times on Capitol Hill. Since then, one of his top advisors pled guilty to a massive COVID cover-up, and Republican lawmakers voted to hold Fauci in contempt. Now we're finding out the push to prosecute those charges, those contempt charges, has hit a brick wall. The DOJ had absolutely no problem hunting down Trump allies like Steve Bannon and Peter Navarro. They drug them into court. They threw them in federal prison for the exact same charge. But when it comes to the left's favorite doctor, suddenly, governmental lawyers, they're getting cold feet. Are you kidding me? Joining me now, former prosecutor and constitutional law attorney, Amir Benel. Amir, thank you for joining the Pulse this evening. Now, Senator Rand Paul, he went straight to J.D. Vance to certify this charge, because Democrats would just never vote for it. But this report in the Wall Street Journal, it claims that some of the administration are worried that bypassing the full Senate makes this a weak case. Is that a legitimate argument, or are they just playing politics to try to protect Fauci?
9: Well, there's always politics involved, but there is a bit of a legitimate argument because historical practice has always been you voted in the committee and then it goes to the full chamber. And there's a D.C. Circuit decision from 1966 that actually reversed a contempt conviction because the full chamber didn't certify vote to hold in contempt to certify it and send it over to the DOJ. That being said, the DOJ has always taken this position that even if, say, one of the houses certifies it, the full house, whether it's the House or the Senate, they're not compelled to present the case to the grand jury and to prosecute. This is a separation of powers issue. The executive branch decides they have discretion who they prosecute and when they prosecute and the decision to prosecute. Likewise, they don't have to wait for Congress to certify for them to do their own investigation to make their own decision that Fauci acted in contempt of the Senate and to prosecute on their own. In other words, this is a way for the Senate to send a case over to the DOJ, but it is not like a necessary prerequisite in order for the DOJ to prosecute somebody who has acted in contempt of the legislature. So this is a political issue when you boil it down. Somebody at the DOJ, whether it's the attorney general or whether it's even the administration, has decided that for whatever reasons they're going to slow walk this and they don't want to pursue, at least right now, a prosecution of Anthony Fauci.
0: I know a lot of Americans would love to see somebody named Fauci taking some responsibility. Now, the penalty for contempt of Congress is a fine of up to $100,000 and even a year in prison. So if Fauci walks away just free after dodging 100 questions, does a congressional subpoena even mean anything anymore?
9: Well, I mean, it should. I mean, Peter Navarro, Steve Bannon, they were on the receiving end of contempt of Congress for not showing up pursuant to the subpoena. So, I mean, why does it only work one way? I mean, it's got to be equal justice. It doesn't matter what political stripes you are. This is a legal compulsory summons for them to show up and to answer questions. Now, that Fauci may say, look, you know, I asserted the Fifth Amendment because I might be exposed to state crimes. I mean, that might be true. He might say that I might be exposed to some crimes that's outside of the pardon period. That might be true. And don't forget, there's also a potential challenge to the pardon itself, because this is the auto pen presidency. So did Joe Biden, in fact, issue that pardon, or was this a, you know, the result of the auto pen? And if it was, then maybe that pardon doesn't really have any real legal significance, and he may have properly invoked his Fifth Amendment right. So even if you get to that point where he should have been there and he showed up, maybe that Fifth Amendment invocation wasn't entirely wrong. That's going to have to be something that a court's going to have to adjudicate.
0: I say throw out that auto pen, Biden, throw that out. Just get rid of it. Just the pardon doesn't mean anything. And then really go at Fauci. That's just me, though. Amir Benno, God bless you, brother. Thanks for joining the Pulse tonight. Coming up, the Trump administration is once again asking the Supreme Court to intervene after an appeals court ruled that the administration's ban of transgender troops is unconstitutional. Plus, a new study from Health and Human Services is showing a link between violent left-wing radicals and people with gender confusion. We bring it all to you and more when the Pulse returns.

0: on Newsmax TV.
1: Well, the Trump administration is asking the Supreme Court to uphold his executive order that keeps transgender... It's almost just laughable. Why is there transgender people in the military in the first place? Get the heck out. Well, that's what the appeal is for. They want to keep them in there. After this, an appeals court said that the ban violated troops' constitutional rights and cannot be enforced against those currently serving while the litigation continues. Now, in the petition, the administration called the D.C.'s circuit ruling dead wrong, arguing that the policy regulates gender dysphoria and medical treatment, not trans people, and therefore needs only a rational connection to military readiness to survive a review. Now, the Supreme Court already intervened in a different challenge to the policy last year when a majority said the ban can be enforced as it's being litigated. Joining me now is Moms for Liberty New Jersey Ambassador Alexandra Boyer, along with federal attorney for Greer Law, Marlo Greer. Welcome to you both. Now, Marlo, the appeals court said that the policy is driven to harm a politically unpopular group. Do you think the Supreme Court justices will agree that if they decide to take this case?
2: I don't think that that's going to be the issue. That is the fun and not fun thing about litigation, right? Is that Supreme Courts shouldn't look at, is this politically right? Is this politically unpopular? Do we like this person? Do we not like this person? What they usually look at is language and nuances of the law, which is really what they're looking at here. And what is the standard of review? And so regardless of whether you're transgender, whether transgender is the issue, regardless of what color you are or what the issue is, the question is whether it violates constitutional protections and what do you have to prove? And that's really what's going to be argued, is what is the standard?
1: Yeah, hopefully they clear it up. Alexandra, do you think the policy is fair? Would you want someone confused about their gender operating a weapon or heavy military artillery of any kind?
3: Not at all. You know, the United States military is the most elite military in the world. We need to keep it that way. Unfortunately, somebody who identifies as trans is obviously going through something mentally, you know, some sort of gender dysphoria or confusion. And anytime somebody is confused about themselves, how they identify, well, I don't want that confusion out there. And I personally never served in the military. However, I know plenty of people that have, and they trust the people, their brothers and sisters, 1,000% to have their back. You don't want somebody confused right next to you that's supposed to watch out for your life.
1: No, you absolutely do not. And that's what makes us the most elite military in the world. Now, switching gears here just a little bit, because this study actually kind of confirms that transgenders should not be in the military. A new study from Health and Human Services shows people, trans people, are strongly associated with left-wing authoritarianism. Now, a large number of respondents said that they wanted Charlie Kirk and President Trump killed. So, Marlo, is this any surprise to you? And could this study be used in court, possibly later on?
2: It actually is somewhat laughable to me, frankly, because on one hand, you're saying we don't want transgender people in the military because they're confused and they shouldn't carry guns. Now you're saying, hey, let's cite this study that was a right-wing think tank that did it to say that transgender people or people that identify with people that are transgender or people that sympathize with transgender people actually carry more guns and shoot more people. So, I mean, what, you know, military, no guns, can't make a decision. Oh, wait a minute. They do shoot more people. And part of the reason why I say it's laughable, I mean, I guess we should, the percentages are 0.1% of mass shooters are either, you know, transgender or identify as transgender, I think is how the study went. And on the other hand, the percentage of white men that are mass shooters is over 55%. And so I'm really, you know, perhaps we should actually eliminate white men from the military because they have a 55% chance of being mass shooters. I don't think those two things jive.
1: So I'm clear, Just so I'm clear, are you okay with trans people? If somebody has gender dysphoria, are you okay with them being in our military?
2: You know, that's a really interesting question, because is the question for me as a legal analyst, what is the legal standard? Or is the question, you know, what is my personal belief? I mean, I recall...
1: Just your personal opinion.
2: So my personal opinion is that our military should be combined of people that are ready and able to serve. And in my mind, that includes people. And at one point in time, no homosexuals in the military. They might be confused. At one point in time, women weren't supposed to be in the military, because obviously we get confused a whole lot, like every month we do. So really, you know, that's my personal belief. But again, the issue is going to be, what is the law and how is the law applied? Now, judges...
1: All right, I just want to get that clear. I want to move on to this.
2: Yeah.
1: I wanted to get that clear,
2: sure.
1: Though. Alexandra, you're working with Moms for Liberty on a lawsuit in New Jersey,
2: yes,
1: against a district policy that allows employees to keep a student's gender confusion from their parents. Tell us more about this lawsuit and what the Chatham School District is trying to do.
3: For sure. Well, thank you for highlighting this. We have been fighting for a long time to get these policies out of the schools in the state of New Jersey. Unfortunately, I mean, we've gotten it out of quite a few of the schools, but you can imagine for us to go to every Board of Ed meeting is time consuming, and there's children that are getting hurt while we're going to each Board of Ed meeting. We've already had two Supreme Court wins with Mahmood and Mirabelli, and we did inform the Chatham School District of those wins. They did not bother to respond. However, their school board president did get up and say that those wins were not binding with New Jersey school districts. However, a Supreme Court constitutional win does apply nationwide. So, yes, we have a federal lawsuit. We have, I mean, thankfully, you know, the support of so many people behind us. We need to protect these kids. There's no reason why schools are keeping gender transitions a secret from parents. I mean, think about it. Your son, let's say, goes to a counselor and says, you know, I'm really starting to think that maybe I'm a girl and I want to be called a girl. Well, that school chooses what to tell the parents if they tell them that anything at all. And not only that, they would change the name on their school records without any legal name change. I mean, so this is what they're doing. They really think that they are going to separate children from their parents. So, you know, we thankfully, Thomas More Society has filed the lawsuit on behalf. We're super excited to partner with them with this. They're absolutely amazing. And so, you know, they had the choice to rescind this policy,
1: yeah,
3: and they chose not to, so this was the next step.
1: All right, well, I'm almost out of time. Marlo, I'm really curious, on a personal note, again, just your personal opinion, do you think it's okay if a school says that they don't want to inform the parents if a child is having some gender confusing thoughts and expresses that to a teacher?
2: So I'm giggling a little bit only because my personal opinion truly doesn't matter in my legal analysis. What really matters in my legal analysis is the basis. And so, for instance, the case and the win that we were talking about was about religious freedom. And so what's going to happen is that the Supreme Court's going to look at the specific facts of each case and make rulings based on those facts. And I am very curious to see if they're going to follow precedents, like we talked about, and informing parents, or if there's going to be alternate reasoning. It's going to be a very interesting issue.
1: Yeah, it will be. But just for kicks and giggles, personally, do you think that parents should be informed if a child is having gender dysphoria thoughts?
2: I'm curious about whether if you have an atheist parent and the child comes to school and says, I'm extremely religious and my parents are going to discriminate against me because I'm extremely religious. Do we think that that should be told to parents? And you know,
1: so you're
2: really
1: not going to answer the simple question.
2: It's
1: a diversion.
2: No,
1: I think I know your answer is going to be. I was just curious if you're going to bring it up. I'm all out of time. Alexandra Borough and Marlo Green, really appreciate both you guys coming on The Pulse tonight. Thank you. Coming up, President Trump honoring the crew of NASA's Artemis II today, each astronaut receiving a Congressional Space Medal of Honor during a ceremony at NASA's Johnson Space Center in Houston. And the Commander-in-Chief announced some exciting news for Space Force. You'll find out all about it after the break. And before we go, a reminder to download the Newsmax Plus app on your favorite device. 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

0: the world directly to you.
1: Gather here on these historic grounds, though, to celebrate the immense courage and service of four intrepid space heroes whose sense of daring and adventure led them further from Earth than anyone has ever traveled before. Incredible. That was an incredible evening.
2: That was President Trump today presenting the Congressional Space Medal of Honor to the three Americans and one Canadian who flew around the moon earlier this year, setting a new distance record for humanity. April's mission around the moon helped NASA with the research it needs to go back to the moon and stay to build a moon base and to eventually beat China to Mars.
3: When we went around the far side of the moon, which has now been rounded up to 252,760 miles, we'll take it, keep rounding it up, we got to talk to you. You gave us a call, and the one thing that really sticks out to us is you said how proud you are and how proud our nation is of the job that we had just accomplished. And for us, that is what we set out to do. We wanted to inspire this nation and inspire the world. And for us, that showed us we were on the right track. So thank you for that call.
2: And the president also checked in with American astronauts aboard the International Space Station, informing them that America's future of space exploration is just getting started. Joining me now is former NASA astronaut and retired U.S. Navy Captain Winston Scott. Winston, thank you for joining the show tonight, sir. Now, the medal is the nation's highest space honor. So what do you make of the iconic mission and the president honoring the astronauts in this way?
4: Absolutely. First of all, thanks for having me on. Good evening to you. It is a very, very exciting day. A great day, not just for the Artemis II crew members who were so recognized. It's a great day for America because what happened today symbolizes the commitment of this administration to keeping America first in space. And if America is first in space, then America is first in technology. America is first in everything. If we're going to be a great country, and we all want that, we've got to have a good, strong space program. And that was illustrated today by this award ceremony. I'm really proud of these four young people. Obviously, I followed their mission, and they just make us all proud. And I applaud them. And I applaud President Trump for awarding them this great honor today.
2: Yeah, you can tell that he absolutely cares about this and wants to make it further as possible as he can. Now, President Trump is also ensuring the future of America's space program stays strong in the 21st century by announcing today the creation of a new military academy to join the likes of West Point Air Force and the U.S. Naval Academy. Watch.
1: It's called the U.S. Space Academy. That's a big deal. So you think of West Point and you think of Annapolis and you think of the Air Force Academy and you think of the Coast Guard Academy is great. They're all great. But we're going to have now a Space Force. We're going to have an academy.
2: Now, Trump says the U.S. must prepare an entire generation of skilled service members, engineers, and civil operators as the country pursues more ambitious space exploration through NASA and now the U.S. Space Academy. So what do you think of this new Space Academy? Is that exciting to you to see?
4: It is very exciting. You know, President Trump is always two or three steps ahead of everybody else. You know, during his first administration, he established the Space Force, and it was long overdue because our adversaries around the world have been militarizing space for a long time. We were falling behind. He established the Space Force. Our activities and presence in space is growing at such a rapid rate that we do need to focus on developing the future leaders for space, and that we need to have a concentrated and dedicated academy for them. So I love the idea. I think it's absolutely fantastic. And, of course, the Space Academy is going to take its place among the other service academies. And so that people don't misunderstand, the Space Academy obviously will provide men and women to the Space Force, will also support commercial space efforts, our non-military efforts. So it's a win. I think it's a great idea, and I love it. Now, nobody asked me, David, but if they did, I'd say, why don't they bring the Space Academy right here to Florida, the Space Coast, right here to Kennedy Space Center. Let's set the academy right here in my backyard.
2: I bet you, I'm not sure where it's going to be at, but that's a good idea. Now, the president also saying that the moon could soon be considered a close location and that we're setting our sights on Mars as well. Watch.
1: Given the rapid growth of the Space Force and the commercial space industry and the expansion of our ambitions to the moon and far beyond the moon, far beyond the moon will someday be thought of a close location, like in the old days, the subway, the first stop. The moon will be a close location. Americans were the first in flight, the first in the moon, and will certainly be the first in space, no matter where it is. And I know we're going to be looking at Mars very shortly. In fact, you're already partially there. A lot of work's been done.
2: How far do you think we are away from actually setting foot on Mars and then maybe building a space station there?
4: It all depends on our will. And right now, of course, we have an administration that understands the value of space and they support it. If we continue with those efforts, I think we'd probably be on Mars at the earliest, 10, 15 years, at the latest, maybe 20 years. And it depends on how it's done. Of course, we have to have the political will. We have to have the support. And you have to give it to the right person. I'm going to tell you, Lovey Mahagan, you give it to Elon Musk, he'll get the job done. He gets it done. So
2: absolutely.
4: We could be on Mars within 15, 20 years. Absolutely.
2: Yeah, well, especially with him and President Trump, what they're already putting together. But I really want to get to this before we go. Tell us about the 24 days that you spent in space.
4: Yeah, well, I go back to the space shuttle days, of course. Like I flew my first space shuttle mission in aboard Endeavour 9 days in 1996. Then flew again at the end of 1997 for 16 days. I had two primary jobs. I was a flight engineer on the shuttle, part of the flight deck crew. They actually operated the vehicle. But I was a spacewalker, and I got to perform three EVAs of spacewalks over my two missions. Now, in those days, this goes back a ways. We were preparing to build the International Space Station, and I actually tested improvements to the spacesuit itself. The suit they're wearing up there right now is a suit that I tested when I was an active astronaut. And I tested other tools, techniques, and equipment that astronauts will later use to build the International Space Station. So I tell you what, flying in space is a life-changing event. It's just a wonderful opportunity. I'm so happy that I got a chance to do it.
2: Well, it's an honor to have you on the show. Pretty incredible what you've been able to achieve. One last question for you really quick. Is the Earth flat or is it round?
4: Ha, ha, ha. The Earth is round. Christopher Columbus was right. It's round.
2: Captain. Captain Winston Scott, God bless you, brother. Honored to have you on the show. Thanks for joining the Pulse tonight.
4: My pleasure. Thank you very much.
2: Coming up, country artist Jelly Roll changing his tune, throwing cheap shots at President Trump on late night woke mind virus spewing TV. The latest celeb experiencing a major case of Trump derangement syndrome. After the break.

0: not to restrict them.
1: Well, another celebrity has gone down the woke mind vilest toilet bowl. We're talking about Jelly Roll. He completely forgot about who his fans actually are. He's filling in for Jimmy Kimmel this week, and he took the easy way out. Just repeat the same tired lines that we've heard come out of Kimmel's own mouth time and time again.
2: Mr. President, from one fat pig to another, take it from me that physical fitness is very important. And trust me, you'll be happy to see your again.
1: And he doubled down after that. He still took more shots at President Trump. But I bet there's a lot of Jelly Roll's fans that actually voted for President Trump. And if you look at this, right after President Trump won in 2024, Jelly Roll was caught on camera beaming with a huge smile as he shook hands and hugged President Trump. He even went on to a podcast afterwards and said that it was a huge honor to meet President Trump. Well, fast forward to today, and he's up on late night TV taking cheap shots to make his Hollywood friends happy. Pretty poor and distasteful stuff, Jelly Roll. I did think higher of you than that, but you've gone down a lot of pegs. Actually, you're not even on the board anymore. Stick around, friends. The Silver Lining is next.

0: delayed. Is justice denied?
1: Friends, the Bible says faith without works is dead. What good is it if someone claims to have faith but then doesn't do anything to back it up? Well, my next guest embodies that sentiment as he helps his fellow Americans one blessing at a time. Joining me tonight is Minnesota-based content creator and producer and my friend, Josh Liljenquist. Josh, thank you for joining The Pulse. Now, I understand that you're helping a family raise $180,000 for special medical treatment right now. How's that going for her?
2: Well, honestly, we spent a lot of time together, and the moments that we had were very special. She kept grabbing for my hand, and it was something that, like, money can't buy. You know, it was we shared moments, and she was feeling kind of hopeless because a bunch of people were reaching out to her, and they ended up being scammers and pretending to be somebody that they weren't. Mm-hmm. And so she felt that she was by herself in this world. So I showed up. And she posted a video on Facebook, and I've been in tears since.
1: I've been in tears since. And how much have you and your fans, your followers, been able to raise for her towards that $180,000 so far?
2: So that one hasn't gone out yet, but we actually raised $130,000, and we gave it to a different girl, and her name is Rayana, and she was about to be homeless. And now she's looking at a house that she would actually be able to pay off. And it's right across the street from school. And so her daughter was like, you know, it would be the first time I'd ever get to walk to school. And it's in a small town, and that's in North Dakota. And it's all glory to God.
1: So you've got the little girl that you haven't even launched yet, but obviously there's going to be a lot of money that comes in. Another woman, single mom, that you raised $130,000 for. Did you ever think that you'd be changing people's lives on the scale that you are right now?
2: I wouldn't say it's me, you know. God gives me the power, and he gave me a platform and a voice, and I'm using that voice to glorify God through service to others. And I didn't think I was going to be in this position, but I'm glad that he put me in this position, because if, you know, I can do anything in my life, and I can be motivation to somebody else, and I can bring them closer to Jesus Christ, then that's the ultimate goal.
1: Yeah, well, and it's a beautiful goal, and you're changing lives in the process. So let me ask you this, Josh. How does helping others actually change you?
2: So I stumbled across a verse. It was Luke chapter 11, verse 33, and it says, "You don't light a lamp just to hide it under a basket. You put it on a stand so everyone can see the light." I don't know if you've heard of it before, but, you know, critics always tell us to keep our charity quiet and hidden, but sharing good deeds isn't about looking for applause. It's about lighting up a dark world so people can see the love of Jesus, find hope, and give glory to God.
1: That's so good. Now, what happens after these videos go viral? Obviously, they get a major financial blessing. Do you ever stay in touch with these people? Do they continue to reach out to you?
2: Oh, yeah. Just because the video ends doesn't mean our relationship ends. I have a good relationship with the majority
1: beautiful.
2: Of people
1: and
2: that
1: what
2: we
1: are
2: do
1: some
2: videos
1: of the-
2: with. Yeah.
1: What are some of the examples of helping others that just really stand out to you?
2: There's been so many. One of them is this girl who lives in Detroit. She's actually a Muslim lady, and she was going around asking for donations for from churches and from mosques, and nobody was giving her money. And her son was dying, and she just lost her last son to something called Lafora body disease. And then 10 days after, her other son got diagnosed, and she lost faith in humanity. And she said, the only person to actually show up for me was a Christian. And I think that's what we're called to do as Christians. And we don't convert people into being a Christian by showing them hate and dividing people. You know, we convert people into being a Christian by showing them love.
1: Yeah, love them into the kingdom. And that's exactly what Jesus did. He laid down his life for us and then said, it's a free gift, just accept it. So where can people, out of time, where can people go to find you and support your mission for helping others?
2: Okay, there's two things to this question. They can find me at joshliljenquist.com, or my social medias are Josh Lilj. But I am challenging people who are watching this, instead of giving me the money, to go out and do a random act of kindness in their community, go find somebody that needs help. And do it yourself and be able to feel that feeling that you get when you're able to give something to somebody, because truly it's I think it's the Holy Spirit that's.
1: I love that challenge.
2: That gives you that feeling. Yeah.
1: I love that challenge, Josh. I love you, brother. Honored to have you
2: love
1: on.
2: You
1: Thank
2: too,
1: you for
2: man.
1: What you're doing. Friends, accept that challenge and go give to somebody else. And we're out of time. God bless you. Thank you for joining us tonight. We'll see you tomorrow night, 8 p.m. Well, we'll see you on Monday.

0: You're watching An American...
1: Good evening, Patriots. Welcome to Ed Henry, the Big Take. Breaking this hour, high drama in the Lindsey Clancy case. Jurors asked to see two bags of pills and the bloody knife that the mom used to try and kill herself after she strangled to death her three small kids. They still did not have a verdict after reviewing that evidence. So the judge sent them home for the weekend, the 12 jurors, who are not sequestered, by the way, until 9 a.m. Eastern Monday. We'll see if they see any of the media reports. Deliberations continue Monday. Our panel standing by with their take on what's next. And Congresswoman Lauren Boebert gives us her take on the case.
2: I'm not a legal analyst by any means, but I am a 40-year-old white woman, so I watch a lot of true crime TV.
1: What does Lauren Boebert think the verdict will be? Don't miss that later this hour. Plus, President Trump becoming the first commander-in-chief to call the International Space Station for mission control at Johnson Space Center in Houston.
3: Well, this is a great honor. To be with you is a great honor, and I just want to thank Jessica, Anil, Jack, great Americans, great patriots, brave people. I wouldn't do it. I will tell you right now, I hate to admit it, I would not want to do it. But some people love it more than anything, and you have amazing courage.
1: The president awarding the Artemis II astronauts the Congressional Space Medal of Honor among a select group of only 30 astronauts, including John Glenn, Neil Armstrong, to receive that honor since 1978. Heroes all, just like the brave men and women in uniform right now who are leading Operation Epic Fury over Iran, a mission that reaches the six-month mark today. The president's senior advisor, Sebastian Gorka, is here. He told me just moments ago the economic weapons the administration unleashed this week against Tehran will deal a death blow.
4: When you've got a man as serious, because my team works very closely with Secretary Bessent's team on all the sanctioning, all the Treasury actions, that regime is going to be on its knees imminently if it isn't already.
1: On its knees. Speaking of which, the country music star Jelly Roll loves to talk about being on his knees to pray, but I called him out this week for a foul-mouthed rant against our president while Jelly Roll is filling in for that far-left loon Jimmy Kimmel. I noted that earlier this summer, Jelly Roll was praising the president for that UFC extravaganza at the White House, so maybe Hollywood got to him, the big fat paycheck. Well, it turns out old Jelly is watching the Big Take and was none too pleased. What happened, Jelly? Guess Hollywood was calling and you saw a big break and maybe a big check.
5: First of all, I didn't do this for the check. I'm rich, y'all.
1: All right, good to know. My take on Jelly Roll. Big take maxing later this hour and coming up my full conversation with Sebastian Gorka, the senior director for counterterror at the White House. He sounds off, by the way, on the Canadian Broadcasting Corporation. Have you heard about this? They're instructing their journalists to not call the 9/11 terror attacks terror on the 25th anniversary next month. They just want to call it hijacking. Sebastian calls that out. And I'll be calling out the socialists, AOC and Bernie Sanders, who organized a ridiculous march on Washington today featuring a Haitian activist bashing America while speaking in America.
6: We live under a dictatorship that is criminalized immigrants, specifically black immigrants.
1: Oh, really? A foreign-born activist lecturing Americans about America. You can leave if you want to. The great Larry Elder will join me to tell her, shut your pie hole. Can't wait to do that. As always, we want your take. Go to X right now. Search at Newsmax. Participate in the Big Take poll. Six-month anniversary, as I mentioned, of the Iran war. What President Trump once called an excursion. Are you disappointed we're still in the war, or do you want to finish the job? Vote, comment, use the hashtag The Big Take. First, The Big Take. No wonder why the most popular Democrats right now are radical socialists from New York, AOC and Zohran Mamdani. The establishment Democrats, from Gavin Newsom to Kamala Harris, are showing themselves to be complete and utter fools. No wonder why the grown-ups in the room, so-called, have not been able to stop the communist takeover of their party. Gavin, in trying to pretend he's just an average Joe running for president, would have you believe he had no idea that his wine cellar, get this, had over 5,000 expensive bottles.
7: Did you fill this, the wine
8: cellar? No, I never filled it. I didn't even know it had that much until I read that in your newspaper. I literally didn't even know that. Seriously. By the way, I put books in there. I don't know if you saw the photos. There's no wine there. It's books.
1: Oh, there's books in there. I thought he couldn't read or something like that. The wine cellar, by the way, has an estimated value of $7.5 million. $7.5 million. So much for Democrats focusing on affordability in the midterms. And so much for Gavin's original idea that he could win the White House on a platform of truth and honesty.
9: Nothing I dislike more than the politician that sits there and lies to you. And we all just sit there rolling our eyes going, give me a break.
1: Yeah, Gav, we sure do roll our eyes when politicians lie to us. You better get down there in the wine cellar. Because I think Kamala, obviously, you know, she lives on the left coast. And based on her latest social media post on election integrity, which she doesn't really believe in, it feels like she might have broken into that wine cellar, if you know what I mean.
10: Hey, everybody. Just this week, the United States Supreme Court backed up the president's agenda. He's trying to make it more difficult for you to vote by mail. By the way, he votes by mail from Mar-a-Lago, but he doesn't want you to vote by mail because he knows you're paying attention. Context is so important. Gas prices are up. Food prices are up. He got us in a war that the American people don't want, and he is worried he is going to lose the midterms.
1: Hiccup. He's going to lose the midterms. Wake up, Gavin. You might only have $2 or $3 million in wine left when she's done with it. No wonder why the Democrat nominee for Senate in Iowa wants no part of Kamala in middle America. Josh Turek told reporters, quote, we need some new leadership. And he doesn't want Harris to campaign for him. It doesn't stop there. The Democrat nominee for governor in Iowa, Rob Sand. Going even further, he doesn't want Kamala, he doesn't want Joe Biden, he doesn't want any of the so-called grown-ups meddling in the midterms, certainly doesn't want anything to do with Kamala in 2028.
11: There's some candidates obviously wouldn't be helpful necessarily to you here, right?
12: Probably.
11: Yeah. Would you want to have Joe Biden here campaign for you?
12: No. Can he even do that right now?
11: How about Kamala,
12: I'm sorry.
11: How about Kamala Harris?
12: No, thanks. Let's move on. We need some new leadership.
11: You don't think Harris should run in 2028?
12: Nope.
1: Yeah. Nope. What makes that all the more embarrassing for Kamala is that even red-blooded all-American Iowa has its share, by the way, of crazy commie candidates for Congress. Meet the radical Democrat Sarah Trone Garriott, getting called out for officiating a satanic wedding.
13: You talked about satanic weddings, and then, you know, I can go over the quote if we want. There was like a moment where you like watched a satanic wedding or something and you were inspired by it or something.
14: You know, let's clarify some things
13: please,
14: here,
13: because
14: you're repeating some things that have been fact checked as false.
13: And that's why you're here. Yeah. Go for it. Yeah.
14: Yeah. And I think it's really important that we're clear on, you know, who I am. My faith calls me to love my neighbor.
1: Your faith calls you to get into Satan. Huh? Another liberal liar suggesting that that wasn't true when she's already said on camera, well, the satanic wedding happened and it was amazing.
14: They had a lot of baggage between the two of them. Still, there was no denying how they were looking at each other right now. But there was no denying that there was something special.
1: How romantic. In a word, the left is lost. Look at the two Democrats with the best net favorability around America. It's not the normal ones. Watch.
15: Okay, net favorability rating among Dems nationally. Look who's at the top of the list. It's Aram Amdani, plus 54 points. Better than AOC at plus 47. Better than Hakeem Jeffries at plus 27. Chuck Schumer has real popularity problems even among Democrats. He was only at plus 10. But among Democrats, Aram Amdani is arguably the most popular modern-day politician who's actually currently in elected office.
1: But there's big backlash against these radicals in real America, like Iowa, as you saw, Michigan, where Democrat Senate nominee Abdul El-Sayed tried to punk Republican Mike Rogers, saying he can be just like daddy. I guess he's referring to the president by suggesting Lake Michigan could be changed to Lake Florida so Rogers could please the president after Lake Ontario became Lake America. Get it? But that attack quickly backfired when Rogers supporters pointed out El-Sayed has rental property, yes, in Dubai, and it's on beautiful white sandy beaches in New Dubai. So don't lecture us about beaches or lakes or anything like that in America. But the Trump derangement syndrome that animates radicals like El-Sayed has become a mind virus infecting establishment Democrats, like the Pennsylvania governor, Josh Shapiro. He's now been accused of trying to erase women and moms from the state's health code. They would be replaced with, quote, postpartum individual. You know, the radical gender ideology, like birthing persons we've seen in Wisconsin and other places. Shapiro wanted to run for president as a moderate. Good luck with that. Just like Senator Chris Coons prided himself on being more of a middle-of-the-road Democrat until this.
16: I would say we are no longer the leaders of the free world. In fact, if anything, Volodymyr Zelensky is the primary national leader who is putting his country's men and women on the line for freedom, and we need to earn our place back as leader of the free world.
1: The Democrat establishment is too dishonest to trust and too weak to lead. No wonder why the commies have taken over their party. There are no grown-ups in the room, and that's the big take. Okay, so let's bring in our friend now, the Senior Director for Counterterror at the White House and Deputy Assistant to the President, Dr. Sebastian Gorka. Dr. Gorka, always good to see you. Welcome.
17: Thanks for having me, Ed. It's been far too long.
1: Absolutely. You see this president up close on national security all the time. Senator Chris Coons this week seems to have TDS. He said the president is no longer the leader of the free world, that if he had to choose, he'd pick President Zelensky from Ukraine as the leader of the free world. What's your message about the president's strength on the world stage, what you see?
17: I can tell you from behind, you know, the curtain, from inside the sausage factory, publicly at diplomatic events, with my bilateral and multilateral engagements, there is one leader in the world today that matters, and it's my boss, the commander-in-chief, the President of the United States. That is like TDS patient number zero, Senator Coons. I mean, seriously, what a laugh, what a joke. If a president of either party has one peace deal in an eight-year term, they think that's a big, big deal. This man, and I'm not trying to be flippant, we can't keep up with him. We live what is called skiff life. We're in classified facilities every single day. We have to leave our cell phones outside. And we come out just to check on what's going, and we literally go, oh, my Lord, what has he done now? Peace deal number eight. So whether it's the tariffs, whether it's, you know, the 168 jihadis we've killed in 18 months, whether it's the 110 hostages, no president has ever liberated 110 hostages in 18 months. Wherever you look, there is the exemplar of leadership, and that man is Donald Trump.
1: There you go. We'll get to the hostages released in a moment. Let's talk counterterror and the jihadists that you're talking about bringing to justice. It's still a dangerous world. We're coming up on the 25th anniversary, of course, of the 9/11 terror attacks. And as you know better than anyone, language matters. There's been backlash against the CBC in Canada for telling their staff, don't call 9/11 terror attacks. Just call it hijackings, I guess. The FBI chief, your friend Kash Patel, wrote back, any agency in Canada that doesn't publicly reject this bastardization of history and an insult to the souls lost during our largest terror attack in U.S. history will no longer have a friend in this FBI. What is your reaction to the Canadians doing this ahead of this big anniversary?
17: Well, Ed, as I tweeted out as well right after that, I said an utter, complete disgrace, especially from a nation that is not only our northerly neighbor, but is meant to be a NATO ally. There are Canadians who've died at the hands of jihadists. There are Canadians who fought with us shoulder to shoulder, not just in the Great War of, you know, World War II, some of the greatest troops that U.S. command has ever commanded, but in the GWAT, in the Global War on Terror. And then to have this entity that is meant to somehow represent our northerly neighbor make excuses for those who killed thousands of people in one morning just 25 years ago. It kind of goes to the last thing you said about TDS, Trump derangement syndrome. This is insanity. This is the total and utter psychosis of wokery. This is wokeism on steroids.
1: There you go. Earlier this month, you were right in the middle of one of those successes you were talking about with the president, Marine veteran Robert Gilman being returned to American soil after spending over 1,600 days in a Russian prison. You say you brought him a cheeseburger. I remember the president put on Truth Social. He had promised that cheeseburger. I guess you delivered it, but I didn't know you may have snuck him a cigar as well. I guess you tell us about that. But more importantly, what does this say about this commander-in-chief and you and the team standing up for Americans around the world?
17: Well, look, let me put this in context. When I walked, look, I'm not Senate confirmed, thank the good Lord. So I started work at 12:01 on the day of inauguration. As President Trump was raising his hand for a second time, I walked onto this campus with my brand new badge and I went to work. And I put in my skiff, in my classified work facility, a whiteboard, because I'm old school, Ed. And I wrote five classified priorities for the president. The first one we can talk about is hostages, right at the top. No American left behind, because hostages belongs to our directorate. And whether it's that Marine, 4.5 years rotting in a Russian jail, meeting him on the tarmac with Special Envoy Witkoff, bringing him the cheeseburgers and milkshakes that the president promised that brave Marine as he was exiting Russian airspace. I was on the call with Secretary Rubio, with Jared Kushner, with Steve Witkoff, with Adam Bowler, and that's all the Marine wanted, and that's what we delivered when that plane landed. Or just 7 days ago today, taking into the Oval Kevin Rideout, the Christian missionary taken hostage by ISIS in Mali, in Niger, and then bringing him with his family, his wife, his children, to the Oval as the 110th American hostage brought back home. There is no better job satisfaction than that. But let me tell you very, very, very clearly, that's because, again, of the leadership, to Chris Coons's point, the leadership of President Trump.
1: I want to know the other four classified items on that whiteboard. We'll have to have you back. Maybe you'll write a book about that down the road so we know what's really going on there. But seriously, on Russia, since you just were pivotal in helping to bring this former Marine home, the war in Ukraine dragging on and these new reports this week about the CIA chief, your colleague John Ratcliffe, going to Moscow, warning Vladimir Putin that Washington remains committed to NATO's Article 5 defense provisions. Are we on high alert at the White House over the possibility that Vladimir Putin may test NATO with some kind of an incursion into another European country? Is that something we should be concerned about?
17: So let me just address one of the other five classified items, one of which I can also talk about that has been declassified, and that was the name Jafar. Jafar was the man responsible for the Abbey Gate massacre when Biden surrendered Afghanistan. I vouched that I would bring home with my colleagues that man to justice, and thanks to the work of the FBI, the NSA, the CIA, DOW, that man is now in prison here in the United States. I want to say that on the anniversary of the Abbey Gate massacre. To your point about Russia, look, I was literally, you know, talking to Secretary Hegseth just moments ago here outside the West Wing. No, you have nothing to worry about, because it goes to your first question. It goes to the derangement of Senator Chris Coons. Every leader in the world is afraid of President Trump if they're a bad guy. If they're a good person, if they want to be part of our Western civilization, then they're not worried about President Trump. They're just waiting for his guidance, whether it's the revivification of NATO, whether it's taking out drug cartels. The good guys work with us. The bad guys are worried. So let me just, when it comes to Moscow, let me just leave it at that. Whether it's Iran, whether it's Moscow, they know what they need to do to behave.
1: Got it. Final thing, you said you just spoke to the Secretary of War. We just crossed the six-month anniversary of the war in Iran today. Your sense about whether the economic weapons, in addition to the military weapons, might turn the corner here with Secretary Bessin and others in those sanctions?
17: Having sat down with Secretary Bessin yesterday for more than an hour, we have the right man on the job. I mean, look, this is just the A-team. Whether it's the Secretary of War, Pete Hegseth, whether it's John Ratcliffe as DCI, whether it's the Secretary of the Treasury, Scott Bessent, and all the rest of the cabinet, these are people who mean business. And when you've got a man as serious, because my team works very closely with Secretary Bessent's team on all the sanctioning, all the Treasury actions, that regime is going to be on its knees imminently if it isn't already. And that's when we bring victory conditions, not just for the president, but for the poor, poor people of that benighted nation that has been under Islamo-fascist oppression for 47 years.
1: Absolutely. Dr. Sebastian Gorka, I'd add your name to that list of the A-team. We miss you here at Newsmax, but we appreciate your occasional visits. Thank you.
17: God bless you and the viewers. Thank you, Ed.
1: Thank you. All right. Straight ahead. Comedian Jon Stewart revealing just how out of touch the left really is. Find out how he realized not everyone in real America loves Hillary. Plus, a Haitian activist actually lectures Americans on American history.
6: That if we live under a dictatorship that is criminalized immigrants, specifically black immigrants.
1: Oh, we'll be telling her, shut your pie hole. And later, the new Fed chair, Kevin Warsh, his first big speech at Jackson Hole, breaking his silence on interest rates. Are they going up? Are they going down? Might it put him at odds with the president? Our panel standing by with what it means for your family's finances. And, oh, we've got new evidence, by the way, of voter fraud. We'll tell you which state just registered dozens of dead people. That is next.

0: Osama bin Laden was dead.
1: Many new celebrities live in their left-wing bubbles, but get a load of this. Liberal comedian Jon Stewart recounting the first time he realized that he was shocked to see that people outside of Manhattan don't love Hillary Clinton. Watch.
2: We moved him out to Jersey, and this was 2015. I remember dropping them off at school, and the first bumper sticker I saw was Hillary for prison.
3: Mm-hmm.
2: And I was like, okay.
3: Mm-hmm.
2: I don't think Honey in the Rock
3: is
2: how this thing is going to go. But that was a big adjustment.
1: An adjustment. Let's go live to our political panel. Joining me, CEO at Compass Strategies and GOP strategist Luke Ball. Alongside him, Harrison Fields, a former White House Deputy Press Secretary. Gentlemen, welcome back. Good to see you.
4: Thanks, Ed.
1: Luke, I love that he was saying this, Jon Stewart, on Michelle Obama's podcast. And it's like crazy when liberals go out in the wild and see real America. People don't love Hillary and Barack.
4: I'm sure he was in therapy for months afterwards, finding out that there were conservatives anywhere close to Manhattan or New York City. Even anytime I go up to New York City, I stay on the New Jersey side. It's oftentimes in some of those places cleaner and more sane than New York City. I have spent a lot of time on campaigns up in New Jersey, and there's a faction of conservatives there who are stronger in their beliefs than even some folks you might find in southern states, because they've been so oppressed during the COVID lockdowns, during some of the tyrannical policies that we saw coming out of that state. They are more emboldened than ever, and I think that the GOP is on the rise.
1: There you go. Harrison, these liberals also deny the truth the president speaks about election fraud. And we've seen this with James O'Keefe and others exposing fraud in Minnesota and Alaska. And now we've got new evidence tonight. This independent journalist known as Right Side Rebel found that in Oregon, 397 inactive voters were registered in a single day, and 40 of them were listed as dead. Here she is confronting the clerk who registered them anyway. Watch.
5: What do you think about the voter that was registered by you on 12-3-21 that voted in 2022 after she was deceased in 2008?
6: I have no idea who you're talking about. You need a name.
5: I have it right here, actually.
1: Harrison, they don't even know who they're registering, and they always say Donald Trump is lying about election fraud.
7: Yeah, you're 100% right. I'll get to that point. But just for Jon Stewart, he doesn't have to go to New Jersey. He can go to Staten Island or even Long Island because they got plenty of Republicans there. And that's why you're seeing polls in that governor's race get mighty close. But to the election point, listen, President Trump signed a historic executive order for election integrity, which requires states to provide their voter data just so we can understand what the data shows. How many states have shared their data? Only 18. And for everyone at home wondering which states were there, guess what? Republican-run states are the only states that are providing that data. So it makes you wonder, why aren't the other states sharing that data? Which is why passage of the SAVE Act is so important. This is common sense legislation. Voter ID, cleaning up our voter rolls, and making sure that we have sane and functioning elections like we do in your great home state of Florida, Ed.
1: Yeah. Are you trying to tell me that Gavin Newsom doesn't want to share election data? I am shocked, shocked, shocked.
7: He's going to have to answer for that down in South Carolina. He's making a trip down there, and South Carolinians better ask him some tough questions.
1: I don't think he's got a shot in 2028, and I think those questions are coming. You're right. Harrison, Luke, thank you.
7: Good to see you both, my friends.
1: Coming up, another foreign-born liberal bashing America, hating on the country we love.
8: We live under a dictatorship that is criminalized immigrants, specifically black immigrants.
1: Oh, really? The nationally syndicated talk show host, Larry Elder, standing by and help me tell that Haitian activist, shut your pie hole.

0: Shut your pie hole.
1: Yeah, time for our favorite segment. I get to tell one lucky leftist, shut your pile. Today, we're serving up a big slice for a Haitian activist named Gaylene Joseph, who appeared at today's March on Washington rally alongside Bernie Sanders and AOC, bashing America and playing the race card. Watch.
2: We understand that this country was built on the back of black people, and we continue to hold that truth. As we see, we live under a dictatorship that is criminalizing immigrants, specifically black immigrants.
1: What? A dictatorship? A foreign-born activist lecturing Americans about America. If she thinks this country is under a dictatorship, she's free to leave, since this is America, and we have that freedom. It's my pleasure to tell her. Shut your pile. Joining me now, nationally syndicated talk radio host, co-founder of the Old Glory Back, my friend Larry Elder. Larry, I see you shaking your head. Can you believe this?
3: You know, Ed, where do you start? My mother and father are from the Jim Crow South, Ed. My mom from Alabama, my dad from Georgia. I was 11 years old when the original March on Washington took place. It was about civil rights that were denied blacks, the right to live where you want to live, the right to marry whom you want to marry, the right to public accommodations. Guess what? Black Americans have those rights. Not that there aren't problems. There are some major problems, but I bet you anything, none of which came up today. For example, there are 13 public high schools located in Baltimore, all in the inner city. 0% of the kids are math proficient. 85% of black eighth graders, 13-year-old kids, are neither math nor reading proficient here in America. That's a real systemic problem. I doubt that they're addressing.
1: Yeah.
3: 70% of black kids enter the world without a father in the home, married to the mother, which leads to dropout. It leads to crime. It leads to poverty. Did they say anything at all about that?
1: No.
3: And according to the CDC, a young black man, depending upon the age demo we're talking about or the year we're talking about, is anywhere from 10 to 13 times more likely to be murdered than a white male in the same demo. Are they talking about anything, any of these real problems? If you look at all the things that are plaguing black America, the whining, the Epstein files that Angie Nixon is talking about, banning ICE, abolishing the police, these don't even make my top 100 list of the things that I think are plaguing this country, particularly plaguing black America.
1: So in the last 30 seconds I have, the socialists are not connecting with black voters. Is that why? Because a lot of these socialists, black voters are running from El Sayed and others.
3: Absolutely. One of his things, of course, is to abolish ICE. The demo most hurt by illegal aliens, because most of them are unskilled, are black people with high school or less education against whom they have to compete for jobs. And the presence of illegal alien labor put downward pressure on the wages of black Americans. They are the most hurt economically by the influx of illegal immigration which these people seem to want. And, of course, the police. You look at polls, 81% of blacks want the same level of police, if not more.
1: Yeah.
3: So banning the police, who gets hurt more? Blacks are disproportionately victimized by crime. They want the cops in their neighborhood.
1: You're so right, Larry. Absolutely. Always a pleasure. Larry Elder, thank you.
3: My pleasure.
1: Coming up, new Fed Chair Kevin Warsh breaking his silence. Big speech calling inflation more concerning than the job market, but still being a little indirect about the question everyone wants to know. Are rate hikes coming? Our panel deciphers what the chairman said and, more important, what it means for your wallet.

0: All right, breaking today, the Fed chair, Kevin Warsh, broke his silence on interest rates at the Jackson Hole Economic Policy Symposium, his first major speech. Since taking the job, he said the U.S. economy is at full employment, but that inflation figures are, quote, more concerning, leading some to believe he may raise interest rates to get inflation fully under control. Joining me now, our panel, Tomas Phillipson, former chair of the White House Economic Council of Economic Advisors, and Mitch Feierstein, our friend, who's a fund manager and author of Planet Ponzi. Gentlemen, welcome.
1: Hey, happy Friday.
0: Tomas, let's start with you. The market seemed to like that he was hawkish, meaning he might raise rates to make sure our prices are coming down. But what does it mean for our viewers? Might it help them with affordability, this approach from Warsh? What do you think?
2: Ultimately, if he's focused on inflation, which I didn't think there was a lot of news in what he was saying. He's very focused on inflation. We kind of knew that. He's not going to talk about future policy. He's not going to talk about how he's going to react to the economy on future policies, which is the lingo for a reaction function. But, you know, he's focused on inflation, which is certainly something that voters and citizens are very, very tired of, even though the vast majority of that inflation since 2022 is under Biden rather than Trump. They're still sick of having to see higher prices come along. So that's very encouraging for people in general. And the markets did react, the stock market didn't react well because it was viewed as a hawkish, basically, speech. And on the interest rate futures, they went up from 30 to 60% that it will hike next time, next meeting in September.
0: There you go. Mitch, what's your take? I mean, people try to decipher this Fed speak. I don't really care about the Fed. I care about our viewers and whether affordability is going to get better, as you were just hearing from Tomas. What's your take?
1: Okay, look, what my take is this. He said what Warsh actually said was he said, we're not going to look at yesterday's news. We're going to look at tomorrow's news and today's news. So basically, he wants to focus on the future. The wholesale gasoline curve is saying that prices are going to be 80 cents lower by November. So that's very positive, 80 cents lower on gasoline prices. So look, I don't believe the futures market. I think they're jumping at ghosts. I don't think there's any chance. I think there's maybe a 5% chance they raise rates in September. I think he's going to keep rates stable, and I think next year he's going to cut rates. The 10-year note has jumped a little bit higher, 4.72. I think that's just technical and temporary. Look, you can't. The Federal Reserve cannot solve a supply shock by raising interest rates. What we have is this temporary supply shock caused by Iran. Now, remember, back in 2022, as Tomas raised to you, we had the highest inflation in 50 years under Biden.
0: Because the Inflation Reduction Act
1: caused inflation. That's cumulative. Those effects are still in the market.
0: Yeah.
1: So eventually they're going to turn around. We just got to be patient and stick with the program.
0: Got it. All that federal spending under Biden, it blew it up. But I'm hearing from both of you, it's coming down, and that could be good for our viewers. Tomas, Mitch, thank you. Coming up, Trump derangement syndrome so out of control, it might now even be spreading to the Lindsey Clancy case and to all these socialists running for Congress. Our panel on TDS spreading next.

0: Mark Wayne Mullen is a terrible senator. Do not vote for him. He is a Christian nationalist, a mediocre white man.
1: Oh, dear. You've heard about Trump derangement syndrome, of course. How about socialist derangement syndrome? Meet the Democrat nominee right there for U.S. Senate in Oklahoma, radical socialist Nikhila Jasmine Thomas. She was creating a scene for Mean Girls, apparently, all because she had a meltdown over Mark Wayne Mullen, the former Oklahoma senator, now a member, of course, of the Trump cabinet, allegedly banning books, which he wasn't, by the way. Joining me now to discuss this and more. For, I guess, Trump Derangement Syndrome Friday, psychiatrist Dr. Carol Lieberman and psychotherapist Jonathan Alpert. Good to see you both back.
2: Nice to see you.
1: Dr. Lieberman, it's like a twisted new form of exhibitionism. These various socialists post their own, you know, their own videos of them. You know, they all can't stand President Trump. And they're expanding TDS, I think, beyond just the president. In this case, the Homeland Security Secretary, another socialist in South Carolina, wants to impeach RFK Jr., apparently, for making us healthier. Could it be that anyone associated with the president now triggers them?
3: Yes, that is part of it. It is against Trump, and it's against any people who are associated with him. You know, his family, for example, and all Republicans, really, that have Trump's blessing.
1: Interesting. Jonathan, I swear I see this in the WNBA as well, because this is a crowd that doesn't like the president. They're mad that he's been pushing to make sure men are not in women's sport, WNBA. But we've just learned that in 2021, it sort of resurfaced that the commissioner, Kathy Engelbert, had issued a statement supporting LaShia Clarendon, the league's first openly trans and non-binary player. This is significant because they have this whole question now of male eligibility. They won't let in former NBA players. And Engelbert has refused to let some of them into the league after that emergency meeting where they were trying to figure out how do you define what a woman is. And they came out of it, Jonathan, without being able to define it. How deranged is all of this at the WNBA?
2: Well, for a league that begins with W, they probably should know what that W actually stands for. But just to get back to the other case, that woman who's the Senate candidate, I do wonder if she got that upset over the illegal alien criminals that are actually killing people.
1: Yeah.
2: I don't think she did. So a lot of this hate that we're seeing towards Trump and, as the doctor alluded to, other people related to him, I do think it's misplaced, obviously. And if they got half that upset over criminals that were wreaking havoc on our society, maybe we would be making or following rules that would keep us safer rather than creating such unsafe situations.
1: Yeah, the president has said that a lot of these Democrats stand up for illegals more than American citizens. And I think you're right. It's been borne out to be true. Dr. Lieberman, I think back to 2017 when this president first took office. And

0: There were all these ladies with pink hats who were protesting against him in Washington and other places. And now maybe some of those same people have resurfaced in the Lindsey Clancy trial. They are supporting Lindsey after she admitted she strangled her three young kids, is on trial, obviously. Listen to some of the outrageous videos. Watch.
1: Just wanted to support Lindsey and just say it could be, you know, one of my sister-in-laws, it could be one of my best friends, and it could be me. So just here to support.
2: We are hearing her. We see that she tried everything. And I really do believe that she went into a state of psychosis.
0: Look, we're, of course, sympathetic to anyone dealing with psychosis. But, doctor, that doesn't give you the right to kill anyone, let alone three young children, correct?
3: It's so interesting. People have such strong views one way or the other. My view is that she did have postpartum psychosis, mm-hmm. and that she should not be found guilty. She was not more responsible. This really made it so clear what the mental health system is all about, mm-hmm. pushing, not doing therapy. If she would have gotten the right treatment when she first started asking for help, this never would have happened.
0: But doctor, on that, and then I want to bring in Jonathan, do you think she should be acquitted or do you think she should be in a mental hospital and deal with these problems? Because there are three dead kids here.
3: Yes, three in the mental hospital. Absolutely. She is in a mental hospital right now. She's been there since the crime. And I think she should stay there until she's not a danger to herself or others.
0: Got it. Jonathan, your thoughts on that?
4: Well, I think what's striking is the reaction that we're seeing. A lot of people are saying they are Lindsey Clancy or they stand with her. And sure, we need to be absolutely sympathetic towards mental health issues. Mm-hmm. But there also is a huge difference between postpartum depression and postpartum psychosis. Postpartum depression affects approximately 8 to 12% of people who give birth. Mm-hmm. Whereas postpartum psychosis, it's 0.1 to 0.2%. It's a huge difference, and it's a very big leap to go from being depressed to being psychotic and ultimately killing three innocent people. All right. So I think we need to be really careful how we speak about this.
0: All right. Well, a jury is looking at it right now. We appreciate your insights, and we'll have you back on Trump Derangement Syndrome very soon. Thank you.
3: Thank you.
0: All right. Now, the results of our poll today, marking 6 months since the beginning of the war in Iran. Are you disappointed we're still in it, or do you want to finish the job? Look at this. 24% disappointed. 76 say stay in and finish the mission. Coming up, speaking of Trump derangement syndrome, Jelly Roll has a bad case of it. And the country music star was apparently watching The Big Take when we called him out for his foul-mouthed rant against the president. Jelly Roll's take is next.
5: I'm Katrina Zisch, and this is your Israel update. Tel Aviv University researchers say they have developed a new method for diagnosing lung cancer. It's a simple and fast, low-cost blood test that doesn't require DNA sequencing. Now, the test takes 2 to 3 days and only costs $60 per sample. That's good news. Now, let's go to Israel correspondent Jody Cohen, who has this report.
6: After almost 3 years of war, tourists are starting to come back to Israel. And what better place to speak with them than Tel Aviv Beach?
7: Chill in the beach and see all the people and having a beer in the sunset. It's perfect.
8: Everything is open and people are hanging out together and it's very alive.
7: The atmosphere also is very vibrant and lively. And it also, it always feels very safe to walk in the streets here of Tel Aviv.
9: So I'm from Stuttgart, and I always wanted to come to Israel to experience it for myself. There's many opinions about it, but I prefer to go and see. I love it. The people are kind. It's a sense of community that I've never seen anywhere else in the world. And I would recommend everyone who wants to know how it really feels to be in Israel to come and don't believe anything they see in the news.
10: That's your Israel update brought to you by Lapone.

0: And now, my final takes. Who knew country music stars were so sensitive? Jelly Roll, who's been guest hosting on Jimmy Kimmel Live, used his final monologue of the week last night to respond to the Big Take segment about his Trump derangement syndrome. Watch. What happened, Jelly? Guess Hollywood was calling and you saw a big break and maybe a big check.
1: First of all, I didn't do this for the check. I'm f***ing rich, y'all. I don't want to throw my buddy under the bus, but Jimmy Kimmel is cheap as hell. And secondly, do y'all know why I was raving about the UFC fight at the White House? Because it was f***ing awesome.
0: All right, so why did you flip-flop and say nice things about the president and attack him because you're on Jimmy's show? And it's pretty funny. I guess you're pretty rich and you're a little sensitive. But we're glad Jelly Roll is watching The Big Take, and you should too. And finally, who knew that Congresswoman Lauren Boebert is also a true crime TV detective? She joined me on The Briefing on NewsmaxPlus.com and shared her thoughts on what she thinks about the Lindsey Clancy case and what the verdict should be.
2: I'm not a legal analyst by any means, but I am a 40-year-old white woman, so I watch a lot of true crime TV. But, you know, I mean, this, again, is just an unfortunate situation. They're already trying to have mistrials just for talking about Catholic faith. And, you know, so we're already seeing these games played in this courtroom. And I would hope that that justice is fair and that she is held to account for taking the lives of her children.
0: And we agree. Don't miss The Big Take next week. The Interior Secretary, Doug Burgum, one of the president's top advisors there in the cabinet, will be joining us. There are reports the president wants to give away part of Yosemite National Park in exchange for a piece of California. Art of the deal, right? What's that about? Plus, what's the deal with all these wild horses being rounded up right now? And how about American energy dominance? Doug Burgum runs the Dominance Council, and we want to know when gas prices are coming down for good. So don't miss it next week. In the meantime, don't go anywhere. Our primetime players are just getting warmed up. Carl Higbee, Frontline, up next. Don't miss that. Have a great weekend, Patriots. We'll see you Monday.
3: Shit, man.
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12: You caught me speeding. Give me a ticket so I'll be on my way.
13: Come here. Put it together, man. Put it together. No!
5: This is Caught on Body Cam. Somewhere in the Midwest. On Christmas Eve, officers responded to an intoxicated woman who was having a complete meltdown and broke a window at her boyfriend's house.
14: Are you hurt at all?
15: No!
14: Okay, you're bleeding, so are you hurt? Let's take a deep breath. Hey, stop touching the glass.
15: I can't, man.
14: Do you need medical attention?
15: No, he does.
14: Why?
15: Please, Victoria. He set me up. He set me up.
5: When officers arrive on the scene, the woman, Sierra, is sitting outside completely breaking down and possibly having a panic attack or on some kind of drugs. Police attempt to question the woman and make sure she is okay, though it becomes more clear as the conversation progresses this is less of a panic attack and more of a complete tantrum.
15: You were straight out of work and I wanted to... I asked him yesterday if he could find my phone. I asked him yesterday, I said, could we do something, like go out or something?
14: Mm-hmm.
15: He took me out to his clubhouse.
14: Are you guys dating? When did you get here? So where did you drive
15: from? I came here straight from work. I got here at 8 o'clock. If he would give you my phone.
14: You got here at 8
15: o'clock? I don't know what time it is. He has my phone.
14: It's It's about, it's 2:30 a.m.
15: I want to just Sierra. Go. I don't want to go to jail. He did. He...
14: Take some deep breaths, okay?
15: Ma'am.
14: I need you to breathe for me, okay?
15: I want to go home.
5: She complains that she wants her phone as she rolls around on the swinging chair.
15: I want him to go, to just go to bed and go home in the morning. He's on house arrest. He set me up.
14: Why did you break the window?
15: Because I want my keys. I want my phone. I don't want to get out of here. He's crazy.
3: Do you live here?
15: No.
3: Do you live here?
15: No, I've been here for the last couple of my.
3: Hold on, time out. Just calm down and what's going on?
15: I can't because why would he do me like this?
14: Focus on getting your ID for me, okay? Let's focus
15: Ma'am,
14: on that.
15: I'm about to pass. Oh,
14: keep breathing.
15: I need my... Where's my other bag?
14: Sierra, I need you to breathe.
15: Breathe
14: in through your nose.
5: As the woman continues to escalate her behavior, her boyfriend, named Bucky, eventually comes out of the house trying to figure out what's wrong with her.
8: Did you do cocaine with Sierra? You need to tell me if you did. What is your deal? You did more than drink alcohol.
15: If I did...
8: Did you do cocaine with Sierra?
15: If I did, I don't know.
8: You don't know? How do you not know you didn't drink that much, Sierra?
15: You
8: what is this?
3: Hey, that's enough.
8: I'm not trying to argue.
3: I know, but that's enough, okay? She's going through a little bit right here, so let's worry about her medical.
8: What do you want?
3: And you yell.
8: What do you need out of there? What do you...
5: The woman, however, reaches out to touch and possibly grab a shard of glass, forcing the officers to take action and arrest her as she begins screaming at her boyfriend.
14: You need to sit up.
15: You're not getting here.
14: Sierra.
15: Stop. Hey. Stop.
14: Stop.
15: Sierra.
14: You are going.
15: What?
14: Let go.
15: Lucky.
14: Stand up.
15: Why would you do this?
8: I
15: told you I don't want this either.
14: Sierra.
15: You called that.
14: Stand up, okay?
15: Hey,
14: stand up.
15: I'm not. Stand up. I can't.
14: Look, please,
15: let him. No. No. No.
14: Stop.
15: No. No. No. No. No.
14: Thank you.
15: Let go. Let go. Bucky.
14: Yep.
15: Bucky, why would you do this?
14: Grab her arm.
15: I know.
3: I gotta just...
14: Are you okay?
15: Yeah, I think so. Bucky, why would you do this?
3: This one first.
15: Bucky!
5: The tantrum continues as police have to drag her off the front porch. The officers try to ask the woman for her wallet and ID as she continues to go completely off the rails, requesting to hit her vape.
14: Just let her go.
15: Okay.
8: You will not!
15: You will not!
8: You don't want me to, I won't, but I will.
15: You know better, Bucky! Oh,
14: stop talking. Stop. Please, just stop.
15: Please, let me hit my vape.
3: No.
15: Please, let me
14: no.
15: Bucky!
14: Yes.
15: Bucky! Please, let me hit my vape, please.
14: Sit back on your butt. Breathe.
15: Look at him watching.
14: Breathe. Breathe.
15: I will never see my kids again because of you.
14: Stop.
15: Please.
14: Stop.
15: Please. Please. Stop.
14: Get her back on her side.
15: Stop!
3: Hey, that's enough! That's enough!
15: Stop!
3: Hey, stop!
15: Stop!
3: Relax!
15: Stop!
14: Sierra, stop!
15: He comes out here!
14: No, he's not coming out!
15: Until he comes out here!
14: Stop!
15: I will not!
8: Sierra, stop, please.
15: No,
8: I love you.
15: Stop. You're on black. Go back inside.
3: She broke up.
5: Eventually, the woman is carried off in a stretcher to a hospital to check her wounds, where the chaos continued into the night. The woman was charged with assaulting a police officer, two assaults on hospital employees, two counts of property damage,

0: www.ArcPlus.com.
1: St. Augustine, Florida. This footage comes from an officer who pulled over a woman in a fast food parking lot after suspecting she may have an active felony warrant in another county.
2: Boy, want it out. Hey, do you have your driver's license and registration? Are you the RO of this vehicle? Can you state your name? Are you Alexandra? All right, Alexandra, I need you. Can you start the car for me, please? All right, so do me a favor. Step out of the vehicle real fast, please.
1: The woman immediately acts in a bizarre and nonsensical way when talking, though seems to be complying. At least she does at first.
3: 71. I can't memorize it, so I have to write it down.
2: What is that?
3: That's my ID number.
2: Okay.
3: You're not allowed to stop me.
2: I am, because you matched the description of a wanted fugitive, okay?
3: Okay, well, I'm not wanted, and I have look, you'll see me looking up, all right?
2: How is this turned into harassment?
3: Because I'm getting stopped left and right, and then they check the paperwork and let me go. I get stopped, they check the paperwork, and then let me go.
2: So what's been going on?
3: Just what I said. I get stopped, I get my paperwork checked, and then they let me go. And this has been going on and on and on and on and on and on and on. And it's ridiculous. And it's turning into harassment. You are not allowed to stop me. I don't want to say what I'm... I can
2: stop. If you're driving a vehicle and there's a wanted person, and you match the description, I can pull you over to be a wanted person.
3: Warrants or anything.
2: Well, that's not what my database is telling me. That's what I'm telling you.
3: Then why, when I got stopped yesterday, she told me my headlight was out.
2: I don't know. I'm. I understand. Okay.
3: And she said my headlight was out, and my headlight was not out. Okay. And she said, oh, okay, fine. And then I got stopped last night. Twice in the same night.
2: Okay.
3: Later on that night, so we went to the laundromat. I had suffered from anxiety and PTSD, really, really bad.
2: Okay.
3: And I couldn't get out and go inside. So I sat and parked up for a little while. I left and went back to the room where I was staying. And I get stopped again. And he runs my paperwork. He's back and says, okay, have a good night. And then it happened three, 4 days before that. Like, going backwards.
2: So you've been stopped for this last night.
3: In the past 5 days.
1: After the woman's rant explaining she has been pulled over multiple times recently, more police arrive. And the suspect begins to get suspicious.
4: How you doing, ma'am?
3: I'm very aggravated right now. I'm getting really hot. That's why I wanted to leave my
4: air. Can you turn your air conditioning on?
3: Can I?
4: Yeah.
3: All right, I just have a vehicle back on. Like I said, I signed a disclosure, so I don't want to say the words that I'm not supposed to say, because then it avoids my disclosure. Disabled and
4: stuff. Very hot. Deputy Howard. What did my guy stop you for, please?
3: I don't know. He said that, okay, so he was behind me. I got out of his way, he flashed me, so I moved over. And there was a car going in front of me, very slow. So I'm like, now you're going to get stuck behind them. And he did. That car turned, he went past them. They both came up on a light. I got over to the left. He was over to the right. He wasn't even behind me. He was like two vehicles back to the side. Light turns green. I start to go. I'm only going to Wendy's. And all of a sudden, he shoots out from behind the vehicle and lights me up.
4: Okay.
3: Just shoots out and over.
4: Where are you coming from?
3: I'm coming from down by the water.
4: From what?
3: Down by the water.
4: Okay, I got you.
3: And
4: what's your last name, please?
3: Mason. But like I said, you guys are not allowed to stop me. You're not allowed to. There shouldn't be any warrant from. I've been stopped about a half dozen times in the past couple of days.
4: Camera.
3: I signed the disclosure.
4: Not allowed to stop you.
3: I have.
4: Not allowed? What does that mean?
3: Well, no, you can if I'm doing something reckless. I can't sign a disclosure. Okay. I mean, I can call my lawyer right now.
4: Do you have any medical conditions we should?
3: Yes, I do. I have a lot. I'm disabled.
4: Do you mind to tell me what those are?
3: Lewy body dementia, peripheral neuropathy. It's with Parkinsonism. Parkinson's like I have renal disease, it's intestinal cancer, I can't use words. I have spine problems, I'm getting very worked up right now, so my blood pressure is going up very high.
4: Take a big deep breath, we'll be in very calm and polite with you.
3: This is, the more I get worked up, the more it's
1: like... As the conversation progresses, the woman seems to realize she is about to be arrested and does something truly erratic.
4: So why don't you bring your car up here? I want to get some paperwork out of that car.
3: Mm-hmm.
4: Bring your car up here to the front so I can look at it. I want to validate all this.
3: I was given a pardon, but when I was a child, this is what I was trying to tell you. When I was a child, I did something to this country, and I was given a what?
4: I'm investigating and I'm listening, but I want to see the paper before we get it. You know, before we go forward.
3: No, but you just want powder.
4: No, I said pin. Okay, we're gonna bring this car up here and we're gonna pin your truck. I'm gonna have you bring your car.
5: I'm gonna have them.
4: Yeah, you bring your car and come up here and pin this back. Now, don't you drive off? Don't you do it? Don't you do it?
1: As deputies attempted to arrest her, she refused to comply and fled the scene, initiating a high-speed chase. The pursuit extended into Duval County, where the Florida Highway Patrol joined the effort, reaching

0: An eye in the sky captures the high-speed pursuit as it comes to a sudden and screeching finale.
1: I-2, pit,

0: Luckily, nobody was injured in the crash, and the woman was immediately arrested, though she continued her complete meltdown. The woman also urinates herself, and when police later search her vehicle, they found meth.
1: Going slow.
2: Yeah, but please put the hooker. I can't move my arms. I can't. Please put the hooker. I can't lift myself up. I know I can't. I can't push myself up. I drink. Oh, God. I need my phone. I need my phone. Can you get my phone? Please, I need my phone. That's all I'm asking you for sure, please. That's the only... Look, I ID'd myself. 62767. Mason, why would you guys do this to me? I'm on my way to Jacksonville. Seriously, can we get my phone, please? I need my phone, sir. Please, sir, I need my phone. Sir, please. Why would you guys pit me like that? Why would you do that? Oh, God. 627.
0: Officers attempt to read her rights to her, though it doesn't go well.
1: Stop.
2: I identify myself.
1: Stop talking.
2: Can you get my cell phone?
1: Stop talking.
2: Can you get my cell phone before my truck gets on fire?
1: Stop talking. I'm Deputy Howard, Sheriff's Office. You have the right to remain silent. Anything you say can or will be used against you in court. You have the right to have an attorney with you prior to, during, or after any questioning. If you cannot afford an attorney and desire one, the court will appoint one for you. You may stop the questioning at any time by refusing to answer further or by requesting to consult with your attorney.
2: Can we please have my cell phone so I can consult with my attorney?
1: Can
2: you please have my cell phone so I can consult with my attorney? Please, sir. Please, before my attorney.
1: Have any rights of mine? Do you wish to answer any questions or make any statements?
2: My question is, would you please have my cell phone so I can consult with my attorney? Please. Okay, it's somewhere in my truck. I don't know where it went. Please.
1: And ma'am, if it's not obvious, you've been arrested for DUI and multiple of the charges.
2: I've never, DUI, I'm not even drunk. Whoa, excuse me. Sir. Excuse me, sir. Can I have a breathalyzer, please? Hello? Sir. Excuse me. Okay, sir. First of all, can you please have my phone like you said you would? Please, sir.
0: When the EMTs arrive to check on the woman, she continues her bizarre and nonsensical behavior, listing off what seems like an endless range of medical conditions that she supposedly has.
3: Hey, Mercy, they're gonna check you out, all right? What's going on?
2: I hit my head really hard, right? And my leg, I'm just able to... Can you make some of these movies, cups in front of me? I have a little body dementia and peripheral neuropathy, spinal stenosis, scoliosis, spondylosis, Lyme's disease, and I can't think of anything else.
3: Yeah, but that has nothing to do with the cuffs.
2: Yeah, because of the spondylosis, the stenosis,
3: no,
2: and
3: that. I don't think the cuffs are going to mess up for that.
2: Yeah, it does. It really does, because I go into atrophy. I have Lewy body dementia combined with peripheral neuropathy.
3: Okay, you're going to leave the cuffs on you.
2: No, can you put them in front? I need them in front. My arms, I will lock up, and it is excruciating. I just need them put in front of me. I'm disabled. I'm disabled, and I'm not...
3: But why were you running from the cuffs?
2: I wasn't running. I identified myself. I gave them my identification, and they ignored me. Can I please put these in front of me? I'm disabled. They're not supposed to be behind me. Please. I can't think what to do on my wrist like this. Please. They have to be in front of me. I'm disabled.
0: When questioned, the woman claims she was trying to find someone who has been impersonating her and wants to talk to the FBI. She also requests to be taken to a hospital, claiming that she is injured.
2: Behind me like this.
3: Why were you running from the cops?
2: I did find myself, and they didn't listen to me. They didn't believe me. And I need to see the FBI. That's what I've been trying to go to for a while now, and I'm so scared to go because somebody's been trying to kill me. Because somebody's trying to kill me. They kidnapped my child out of my body. They shot me. It's a long story. I was being trafficked, and a lot of police are involved, and I really, I don't know who to go to. And I used to work for the government, but my two contacts are gone. My father and my uncle, they were my contacts. And I'm really, really, really, really hurt. And there's a woman going around impersonating me, acting like she's a cop or an agent, and I've been getting in all this trouble, and I was granted amnesty and immunity when I was a child. It's a long story to why, but I was also given a pardon last week, and for anything that's happening. My ID was, can I get something to drink?
0: The woman continues like this until eventually officers are forced to take her away on a stretcher.
2: Do anything wrong? Oh my God, please. I didn't do anything wrong. Oh my God, the cup I get in my hand, please. Listen, my wallet has my identification, my badge in it, and indeed my wallet. It's not replaceable.
4: Okay,
2: my wallet has to come with me. My wallet, I'm serious, I work for the government. My wallet has to come with me.
4: Listen to me.
2: Yes, but I need my wallet.
4: Okay, I don't care. Here's the problem. You're under arrest.
2: I understand that. And my ID. I'm trying to pull myself out. I'm listening to you.
4: Will you let me put this collar around your neck for safety precautions? Yes, perfect. My firefighter here is going to put it around your neck.
2: Yes, but my wallet has to come. I am retired law enforcement. I'm ex-law enforcement. My wallet has to come. It's not going to... it's not going to fit my neck.
4: Relax.
2: I need my wallet to come with me. I can't. This has to come off my neck. It's hurting me. My neck can't be.
4: So you refuse to wear the seat collar.
2: I can't have it on me. Yes, it's hurting me.
4: All right, you refuse.
2: I'm not refusing. It's my neck.
4: Smart.
2: No, I can't have it on me. It's doing more damage. Please take it off.
4: No, it's not. Come on.
2: Yes, it is. Please take it off. I have spondylosis. Stenosis and scoliosis, please take it off my neck.
4: I
2: just hurt. I'm stepping up and it's hurting my neck.
4: Okay,
2: I'm serious. Take it off of me. No, you have to take it off of me.
4: I'm not.
2: I'm refusing to wear it. Please take it off.
4: Okay, documented that you refuse to wear it.
2: Yes, thank you. My medical condition, I can't wear it. I can't wear it because of my medical condition. Somebody said, please gently, I can't pull myself out.
4: Come on,
2: look at my leg. Please, look at my leg.
5: Looking into the thing, please, that's freezing. Will you please, that you're pinching my arm.
0: Following the incident, she faced numerous charges and subsequently pleaded guilty to DUI, aggravated fleeing and eluding, and possession of a controlled substance, resulting in a sentence of 10 months in jail and 12 months of probation.
1: I'm gonna tase you.
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7: 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Stop! Stop! Stop! 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
11: You're under
12: arrest. You caught me speeding. Give me a ticket so I'll be on my way.
13: Come here. Put it together, man. Put it together.
0: This is Caught on Body Cam. Barberton, Ohio. Officers received a call from the local Department of Motor Vehicles stating that a woman had walked in and was upset about the long wait time. Reportedly, she was informed that an employee was on break and she would have to wait 30, 45 minutes to get her ID. The woman became extremely agitated and began to verbally threaten the employees, all while refusing to leave. When officers arrive, the woman is standing outside, and when they try to approach her, she is immediately confrontational. The woman claims to be a former convict and is not happy about being simply asked her name.
14: Oh, I apologize. What's your first name?
15: I don't have my ID.
14: Huh?
15: You don't have your ID?
14: No, I'm trying to keep my ID.
15: Okay. Where do you have it on you?
14: No, I don't have my ID.
15: All right. What's your first name?
14: I don't know, man.
15: pay for your lesson.
14: Oh, God, please, just tell me to leave alone. I'll be gone, I'm gone.
15: No, I'm writing you a summons for disorderly conduct. Stop
14: walking.
15: I'm
14: writing a summons.
15: What is your, how do you spell your last name?
14: M-A-T-H-Y, man. Why are you giving me a summons, man?
15: A-D-E-R-T-H-Y. All right, what's your date of birth?
14: Why? That's not disorderly conduct.
15: What's your social?
14: I don't know my social.
15: What's your date of birth?
14: I don't know. Man,
15: what is your date of birth?
14: Oh, my God. Oh, my God. Can you please not write me a summons?
15: Nicole, what's your date of birth?
14: I don't have an... I don't have my f***ing information, man.
15: You don't know your date of birth. You don't know when you were born.
14: Why did they call the cops?
15: A9, can I have another unit?
14: What'd I do?
6: Nicole,
14: man.
6: I will arrest you.
14: What do you want? You said you was going to give me a summons.
6: I'm asking you for your date of birth.
14: You just called somebody, bro.
15: I need your date of birth.
14: What do you want from me?
15: Your date of birth.
14: Man, leave me alone.
15: Nicole.
0: The suspect suddenly and surprisingly flees, despite her size and age. She doesn't get far, though, tripping and falling quickly as officers arrest her, where she has a complete childish tantrum.
14: Damn it!
0: Kicking and screaming, refusing to stand.
1: Are you injured?
14: Oh,
1: stand up.
14: Oh, don't touch me. They even vendors are after me. Just leave me alone.
1: Come on, stand up.
14: What?
1: Stand up.
14: What? I'm gonna get what?
1: Stand up.
14: What do you want?
1: Stand
14: just
1: up.
14: Tell me what you want. Don't pull me like
1: yeah,
14: that.
1: Because you're laying in the parking lot.
14: He wants to put me in jail. For what?
1: Stop pulling for me.
14: What?
6: Let's act like an adult.
14: Oh my God! Why did I do this to me? Oh my God! This is
1: stop
14: crazy!
1: Going away.
14: Stop hurting my arm! Oh my God! This got out of jail, bro!
0: She is eventually, after a long argument and some use of force, loaded into the cruiser and taken to the station. The meltdown continues at the station as she continues to argue with police.
14: What the f***? I got to sit in there for how long?
8: I'm not sure what your charges are.
14: I don't care about my charges, man. I didn't do s***.
8: Maybe you can find out if it's misdemeanor stuff.
14: Oh my God, I'm really going to Barton to jail, bro?
8: Hang on.
14: Don't f***ing look at me.
8: Okay.
14: This is sad.
8: I want to explain the process to you.
14: Oh my God, this is so sad, though.
8: I know. But do you want, I know. But do you want to get out at some point?
14: Hell yeah.
8: Great.
14: I chose you to leave me alone.
8: Do we know what charges they are, old man? DOC.
12: I've got DOC and obstructing official business.
8: What's that? M2?
14: What's DOC?
8: Alright, M2.
14: What's the DOC, man?
8: Disorderly conduct.
14: For what?
8: Okay.
14: Disorder to who?
8: You're not going anywhere until you call me.
14: I left out the building like the man told me to, man.
12: All right.
14: You stupid idiot.
8: Here's what we're going to do. We're going to take cuffs off one at a time, but we got to put these on you, okay?
14: I'm not putting them a cuss on, man.
8: Yes, ma'am, we are.
14: For
8: that's
14: what?
8: That's our policy.
14: I can't use the bathroom with that man.
8: McCall, if you can grab that arm.
14: Well, this is until...
9: not to know.
8: Done ducking it.
0: She was ultimately charged with a slew of offenses, the biggest being

0: News for real people.
1: Monroe County, Florida. Officers pull over a man for a simple traffic stop as one of his car lights isn't working. The driver immediately begins acting absurdly.
2: Sergeant Hager with the Monroe County Sheriff's Office. The reason that I pulled you over is for the move over log.
3: You didn't pull me over, sir.
2: I'm sorry?
3: You didn't pull me over.
1: The man argues that he is not being pulled over.
2: A quarter to half a mile.
1: Despite being pulled over.
2: Okay. Do you have any form of identification on you?
3: Right here. Because you didn't pull me over, sir.
2: Okay.
3: Thank you.
2: It's weird that you would say that.
3: That's weird, man.
2: Yeah, you went to the right lane. You sped up to 55 miles an hour. You passed my patrol.
3: I didn't
2: two
3: do
2: patrol
3: anything
2: cars.
3: That you're saying, sir.
2: Okay, I have it all on camera. That's fine. Do you have your registration insurance with you?
3: You don't, sir. No.
2: You don't have your registration insurance?
3: You didn't pull me over.
2: Okay, this is a lawful traffic stop.
3: This
2: you are not free to leave.
3: You not pulling me over.
2: Yeah, this
3: sir.
2: Is a traffic stop. I have lights
3: this
2: on my car.
3: I'm a
2: police officer.
3: Traffic stop. No,
2: okay.
3: It's not.
2: Okay. All right. Do you have your registration insurance with you?
4: You're off me in just a moment.
3: Could you just clear me?
2: Clear you what?
3: Can you just check my license? I gave you my license. That's
2: I know. I'm asking you.
5: No, that's not. Are you on a traffic stop?
2: No, that's not right, sir. This is a traffic stop.
3: Right.
2: You have to give me
3: it's
2: your registration
3: right because
2: insurance.
3: You didn't pull me over.
2: Yeah, I did.
3: No, you didn't.
2: I turned my lights on. That's a traffic stop.
3: No, you didn't, sir. You were passing me on the other side of the road.
2: Okay. I need your registration and insurance. If you refuse to give it to me, I'm going to take that as a resisting. I'm going to take you out of the car and put you in handcuffs. Okay?
3: That doesn't matter.
2: You have a lawful reason. You have a lawful... I'm giving you a lawful order to give me your paperwork. And if you don't give it to me, I'm taking you out of the car.
3: If you give me my license back, yeah.
2: Not going to happen. Okay. Give me your registration and insurance or else I'm going to take you out of the car.
3: That doesn't make any sense.
2: All right, I'm going to give you one more opportunity. Give me your information.
3: Okay.
2: If you don't want to give it to me, then we'll do what we need to do.
3: If I do what you need to do?
2: Yes, sir. I'm going to take you out of the vehicle.
1: Officers suspect the man is under the influence of something and attempt to remove him from the vehicle. Little do they know just how surreal the next few minutes are about to be.
2: Turn around, put your hands behind your back.
3: What's this about?
6: Don't turn. What?
3: No, I didn't turn.
6: Don't turn. Don't turn.
3: What this is about. Why am I
6: Because you are. Okay.
2: In the handcuffs because you're refusing to.
3: I didn't refuse anything.
2: With simple
3: I applied, pulled over, and everything.
6: Okay.
3: Right?
6: I told you not to turn around.
2: And the entire time, you told me I didn't pull you over. I had my lights on.
3: It doesn't matter what I say, dude.
2: You're right.
3: You can literally do whatever.

0: He rants nonsensically, causing officers to question the reasons for this behavior.
1: Sir, are you having? Do you have any medical disabilities or anything that will cause you to act the way that you're acting?
2: No, sir. Okay. The way you're acting? No, sir. Okay.
3: Again, like, I was cordial. I pulled over when I saw that there was a cop behind me.
1: Okay.
3: But you guys, because I'm literally not doing anything.
1: Okay.
3: Okay, thanks.
1: Just put him in the back of your car for a minute.
3: Don't push me, sir. Don't push me.
4: Who are you? Don't. Who the hell are you?
1: This is your problem, man. Get off.
3: Dude, what
1: stop.
3: The
1: stop.
3: What are you doing, dude?
0: Suddenly, the scene turns into complete chaos as the man begins resisting officers, leading to a scuffle and a struggle.
4: Do not get. Why are you? Do not lean like that to the sergeant.
1: There's no need to try to run. I don't know why you would do that.
5: Me like this.
4: Do not lean at the sergeant like that.
5: No, shut the up.
4: Okay.
5: Why the did you just do that?
4: Do not lean at the sergeant like that.
5: Ass,
4: we'll do it. Come on.
5: No.
4: Come on.
5: Right now?
4: Come on.
5: Okay, you gotta get the
1: up.
5: Off,
1: no, step up. We're gonna go inside the car.
5: Right the
1: go inside the car.
4: Hey, stand up.
5: Shut
4: stand
5: the up. Up.
1: Stop resisting
5: stop
1: and stand
5: up. Doing this, bro.
1: Stand up.
5: Stop the. I'm not saying
4: okay.
5: Shit, bro. You just right. Squashed right, my
1: we're
5: gonna
1: give you the
5: face.
1: Opportunity to get inside the car.
4: No, are you gonna stand
5: up? Shut the up. Give me my license.
4: Are you gonna
5: shut
4: stand
5: the up? You better get the off of this.
4: I'm not going nowhere.
5: Okay, then.
4: Are you gonna stand up?
5: What was that?
4: You're gonna stand up.
5: Hurry up.
1: Okay.
5: Hurry up. Hurry up. Hurry up, dude. Okay, alright, thank you. Thanks.
4: You ready?
5: Yeah, just give me the jelly. Here. Right here. Okay.
6: Watch his head.
5: Oh, watch my head?
4: He's gonna swing it at the door. Watch his head.
5: Watch my head. Hold
4: let's
5: up.
4: Pull him this way.
5: Hey,
4: watch pull him this way, Tommy.
5: Just lift him up, bro.
4: That's what we were trying to do. Ready? Go.
5: Watch my head, dude. What the? What's going on here, dude?
1: Get in the car.
7: You're in custody.
4: Popple himself. Popple himself.
1: Get in the car.
4: Popple himself.
5: Yeah. You already are.
3: Aren't you guys like...
4: Hold his leg, Sergeant.
3: What do you mean?
4: Ready?
3: Get in the car. I don't have any room for my mother mobility, bro. I'm floating. Get in the damn gun. Oh, wow. Oh, okay. There you go. Let me get that first aid.
0: As officers finally put the man in the car, the chaos continues as they struggle to close the door.
5: This ain't gonna you're gonna break my head?
1: Close it on that side?
5: Oh, okay, okay, yeah, that's good. That's really great, bro, thank you. Just close the door on my head, bro. Just do it. Just do it.
1: Nah, just close it. Yeah,
5: bro, just shut the up and close that. Close that door right on my head. And break my face open. Go for it, dude. Thank you. That's good enough, right? And tell me why
4: we gotta
5: you
4: know
5: doing this right now.
1: Bro, lift your leg.
5: Dude, shut the up. I don't
1: just sit down. Sit regular. Put your feet down
5: I'm
1: to the floor.
5: Sitting down.
1: I know. Put your feet down.
5: Here.
1: Sit up right like normal.
5: No.
1: Hey.
5: Dude. Bro, you better shut the up. Why are there so many motherfuckers?
4: Hey.
5: Tell me what the
4: you're gonna get tased. You put your feet forward. You're
5: I
4: gonna get tased. You're gonna
5: I
4: get tased.
5: Tased.
4: Put
5: dude.
4: Your feet forward.
5: Dude, my feet are forward.
4: Put your
5: right
4: feet
5: now.
4: Forward and you're gonna get tased.
5: They're right forward.
4: Stop
5: bro.
4: Resisting. Sit up. Pull
5: I
4: up.
5: Haven't resisted.
4: Stop resisting.
5: At all, dude.
4: Sit okay?
5: Shut the
4: pull,
5: up.
4: Pull your body back.
5: Resisted.
4: Pull your body back. Pull your body back.
5: There.
4: Now sit back. Sit back. Move
5: I'm
4: back.
5: Sit back.
4: Back.
1: Move your
4: back.
1: Legs back.
4: Move back. Move your feet. You're not stupid.
5: Look,
4: move your
5: okay,
4: feet. Move your feet.
5: Bro, look. Bro, I can't. Mom, it's f***ing handcuffed, bro. You stupid son of a bro. They're handcuffed.
4: You're gonna get tased.
5: Dude, I'm already tased, bro.
4: Get inside the car.
5: Okay, I'm inside.
4: Get inside the car.
5: You already put me inside the
4: get
5: car.
4: Get inside the car.
5: Why do I have to do this?
4: Get inside the car.
5: Why?
1: Sir, get inside the car.
4: Last chance or you're gonna get tased.
5: I was already tased.
4: Get inside the car. Last chance or you're gonna get tased.
5: Look, I can't move with you guys.
4: Get inside the car.
5: I can't move with you guys on me.
4: Lift yourself up.
3: Stop resisting. Get in the car. We're going to tase you.
4: Next one is going to be a taser. You move.
5: I don't know what this is about, bro.
4: Next one's going to be a taser.
5: I don't know what.
4: The next one's going to be a taser. Sit back.
5: I'm right there.
4: Keep moving back.
5: Boom.
8: Copy. Sorry, guys. 15, 15.
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1: When the man arrives later to the police station, he suddenly decides to speak with a British accent.
2: Come on.
3: How's it going, mate? Thank you, sir.
2: Sit down there.
3: Yes, sir.
2: Come on.
3: Can you please assist me, sir?
2: Ready? Come on.
3: Thank you, sir.
2: Come on.
3: Help me out, sir. I don't know what's going on here. Oh, thank you so much. Happy Thanksgiving.
4: I can walk up from here, guys.
2: No,
4: good.
2: That option's up for you.
4: Okay.
5: Listen, move forward so I can take those handcuffs off, okay?
4: Yes, sir.
5: You know?
4: That's about as far as you're going to get it, bitch.
1: But the chaos isn't over yet. As the man has to be strapped to a chair, he continues shouting at officers.
2: Oh, my God. Come on, man.
3: That's good.
2: Don't start.
3: There, guys.
2: You good? Yeah, just
6: take them. Very good.
2: Okay, just take them off. We got them.
5: Don't break my one of them.
2: We got them.
5: One of them's good. But...
7: Oh, yeah.
5: Thank you.
3: Oh, hey. Oh, my God. Hey, dude. Come on now, bro. Dude, just take it.
1: Northport, Florida. This body cam shows an intoxicated man who had allegedly physically and sexually harassed a female waitress at a bar. A fellow staff member explains the situation to officers.
8: So he was calling us to come over his table, and I did at first. And then the second time I did not. I said, with other customers, and he approached me, and he like grabbed me here, and then I put his hand up, and then he grabbed my hand.
5: Okay.
8: And then I just told him to back up. And then we continued doing our job, and then he went in the bar and just said that, look at me, I'm calling you. You need to look at me when I call you. And I said, oh, sorry, but we have to work. And then he just started making comments about my friend's breast. And he called me a
5: 7, 8, 7, 7. He called me worse just then, so don't feel bad.
8: So that's what happened, and then I just went back.
1: So when police confront the man, he is aggressive and confrontational to officers, denying any wrongdoing.
9: Is that a New York State federal employee? What do you want to do with that?
5: I'd like your ID for the report. Most likely you're about to be trespassed from the blue tequila.
9: Trespassing from here? I was in a restaurant. What?
5: Yes, and they don't want you at the restaurant anymore. Well, now I need to see your bike driver's license because...
9: Please, don't make this more than was belonged to.
1: After officers ask for the man's ID, things escalate quickly.
9: Stop. Before you take this thing from me, how old are you? 25?
5: I have your ID.
9: 25. Yeah, take it. Give me a seat back there. My God.
10: Where's going?
9: How old are you guys?
10: How old am I? How old are you?
9: 27.
10: Yeah.
9: I would not be LA open for 36 years old. You guys are 52 motherfuckers here.
10: Hey.
9: My God! What the f*** is this?
10: I think you probably had a lot to do with that.
9: No.
10: Yeah.
9: No. No!
10: Yeah.
9: Guys, fine. Get me right. Arrest me then.
5: We're just
9: arrest
5: like...
9: Arrest me! Arrest me right now!
5: No. Hey, no, guys, get the hell.
9: Come on. Do it.
10: I will if I want to.
9: Do
10: relax.
9: It. Do it.
10: Relax.
9: Do it. No.
10: Relax.
9: Please. Understand. No. My God.
5: What are you doing? Well.
10: Stop.
9: Resisting.
1: Eventually, he lashes out and officers are forced to arrest him all while he resists.
9: Stop.
5: Yes, you are.
9: Oh, my God. I'm shitting my pants. So let go.
10: Your pants?
9: Yeah.
10: Well, that's not good.
5: I would like to.
10: Yeah, you should be an adult now today.
9: Yep. You guys are kidding me.
10: Yes, you are.
9: Oh, my God. You have Hey. There you go.
11: Calm down. Now, where's this? You got this.
9: See this?
11: You have this. You're all right.
9: See this? I didn't do anything. They pushed me down the ground. They pushed me down.
11: No.
9: Record this, please.
11: No.
9: Come on, guys. Check me out.
11: Listen, I talked to you a little bit ago, and I told you what was going to happen.
9: Lift me up,
11: just
9: though.
11: Be nice.
9: I'm trying to see you. Guys.
10: Let's just start you on
9: the ground. Guys. Don't do that to me.
6: I have to say, you guys are. If I did this at my job, I'd be fired.
7: Yeah. We acted the way you do at our job.
12: Really?
7: Would be fired.
12: I stood there.
7: Oh, grab a bag for that, please.
6: Oh,
7: thank you.
6: Oh,
7: they
6: have these kids in the restaurant, by the way.
7: I got them.
12: Okay.
9: Stop. Don't hurt my wrist, please. Stop.
1: He was charged with resisting an officer and obstruction.
9: There you go. Stop.
13: On this episode of the Biden Chronicles.
14: Look, the border is not open.
15: We have a secure border, in that is a priority for any nation, including ours and our administration.
13: Which sounds good if it weren't for all those millions of people pouring across our southern border.
16: How many non-American citizens have come into our country illegally or on the basis of a claim of asylum? Do you know the number?
17: No, Senator.
13: And no one in the administration seems to be able to come up with an actual number.
18: Our job would be a lot easier if the broken immigration system was fixed.
19: Mr. Secretary, I want a number. How many people have you let into this country?
16: You don't know. Does anybody know? None of you know. Isn't that special?
13: And it will be special. As we look at Biden's border battles and blunders, grab your green card and let's start the show.

0: Hello, and welcome to another edition of the Biden Chronicles. I'm Chris Plant, taking you on another roller coaster ride through the quirks and quandaries of America under the Biden administration. We start the show with the classic game of Guess How Many, featuring DHS Secretary Alejandro Mayorkas. When it comes to answering for our border crisis, he dodges questions like he's in an Olympic limbo competition. Here's Wisconsin Senator Ron Johnson.
1: How many people has this administration let in by encountering, processing, dispersing, or that have come in as a known or unknown gotaway? What, approximately. I don't need an exact number. So what do we got?
2: Senator, let me say.
1: I need numbers. Again, don't filibuster me. How many people has this administration let into the country?
2: Let me say at the outset that our job would be a lot easier if the broken immigration system was fixed.
1: No, Mr. Secretary, I want a number. How many people have you let into this country?
2: I should also comment.
1: I'll give you the number. It's about 6 million.
0: You've likely seen the video of thousands of people streaming across our southern border at will. Yet many in the media cling to the notion that the border is as secure as ever. Axios reported, quote, conservatives are suggesting that anyone can get into the U.S. without much hassle. But the reality is that the southern border is more fortified than it's ever been. Oh, really? Then why does the administration struggle to answer a simple question? Just how many have poured across our southern border? Here's Louisiana Senator John Kennedy.
3: Mr. Morant, since President Biden's been president, how many non-American citizens have come into our country illegally or on the basis of a claim of asylum?
4: Thank you, Senator. HSI is an investigative agency.
3: Do you know the number?
4: No, Senator.
3: You're a senior member of Homeland Security, are you not?
4: That's correct.
3: Does anybody know the number? None of you know the number. Try 8 million. Now, of that 8 million, how many were children, Mr. Morant?
4: I don't have that number.
3: You don't know. Does anybody know? None of you know. Isn't that special? Let's assume half. Okay. 8 million is 4 Nebraskas. Right? 4 new states. Let's assume, I don't think it's as high, half of them are children. How many of those 8 million people are still here? Do any of you know? Okay. How many of those 8 million are claiming asylum? You don't know?
0: But still, the Biden administration gets terrible marks on immigration in poll after poll. Around 2/3 of Americans voice disapproval of Biden's job at the border. Here's Border Czar Vice President Kamala Harris talking to CBS News correspondent Bill Whitaker.
5: Most Americans say that they don't think you're doing a good job on the border, you and the administration. The number of people trying to cross the U.S. southern border is at an all-time high.
6: It's no secret that we have a broken immigration system. Short term, we need a safe, orderly, and humane border policy. And long term, we need to invest in the root causes of migration. But the bottom line, Congress needs to act. Come on, participate in the solution instead of political gamesmanship.
0: Safe, orderly, and humane. She seems to be treating our southern border like she's running an animal rescue operation. Partly due to the border and partly from a variety of other issues, President Biden's seen his overall approval ratings plummet, naturally, since he took office. And Vice President Kamala Harris's numbers are even worse, believe it or not.
5: At the beginning of President Biden's term, 70% of young people under 30, said he was doing a good job. Mm-hmm. Now it's less than 50%. Why is that? What's going on?
6: The challenge that we have as an administration, we got to let people know who brung it to them. That's our challenge. But it is not that the work we are doing is not very, very popular with a lot of people.
0: with so many undocumented people streaming across our southern border. It's a real possibility America has put itself in great danger. Here's sobering testimony from FBI Director Christopher Wray, who laid out the very real threats that we face.
7: The reality is that the terrorism threat has been elevated throughout 2023, but the ongoing war in the Middle East has raised the threat of an attack against Americans in the United States to a whole nother level.
0: As the old saying goes, the first step in solving any problem is admitting that you have a problem.
8: Is it possible that somebody who wants to commit a terrorist attack during a time of elevated threat crossed the southern border into the United States already?
9: I couldn't possibly answer that question.
10: Is the United States safer from foreign terror threats today? Are we safer than when Joe Biden took office, from the day he took office?
7: What I would say to you is that the terror threats have elevated.
11: Do you think that millions of people crossing our border illegally creates the risk of a terrorist attack in our country?
2: Senator, I think that the men and women of the Department of Homeland Security do an extraordinary job of ensuring the safety and security of
11: the
2: American.
11: That wasn't the question I asked.
12: What about people crossing the border, dangerous people? There was this memo out that your colleague, Senator Daines, showed from Border Patrol San Diego that Hezbollah, Hamas, you're talking a lot about fentanyl, which is a problem. What about
13: the best thing to do is pass the Biden proposal on the border. It will do more to stop the problems of fentanyl and other issues than any other. Thank you, everybody.
0: So there you have it. The best thing to do, as it turns out, is to pass the president's plan, the same guy who had turned our southern border into a political theme park. Meanwhile, the number of terrorists arrested by Border Patrol is skyrocketing under President Biden. 169 terrorist arrests in 2023 alone, and the highest number ever recorded, higher than the previous 6 years combined. Add to that over 1.6 million known gotaways, people we simply have no clue about. Border Patrol testified in 2023 that they estimate hundreds of thousands of unknown gotaways that they never even saw or detected. So much for Homeland Security. When we come back, big city mayors rethink sanctuary city status and a look at the swanky hotels housing illegal aliens. But first, here's Congresswoman Yvette Clark of New York saying the quiet part out loud. Illegals are good for Democrat job security.
14: We have a diaspora that can absorb a significant number of these migrants. And when I hear colleagues talk about, the doors of the inn being closed, no room in the inn, I'm saying, I need more people in my district, but just for redistricting purposes.

0: RepublicanPlus.com.
1: The Republicans are trying to sabotage the Biden administration's efforts to fix the issues at the border.
2: That's New York Congressman Dan Goldman. He's blaming Republicans for problems at our southern border. The congressman contends that every policy change the Biden administration makes is subject to lawsuits by Republicans. Well, to be fair, America's immigration system is broken because neither side can agree on how to fix it. So when real solutions don't materialize, just blame Trump, naturally. It's one of President Biden's favorite things to do.
3: Piece of legislation I introduced on my first day in office. I sent an immigration reform bill to the Congress, one that recognizes immigrants' contributions to this country, provides a pathway to citizenship for dreamers, temporary status holders, farm workers, and others. We need our colleagues to act. For decades, immigration reform had been a bipartisan in this country. Unfortunately, the mega Republican Congress under my predecessor spent 4 years gutting the immigration system under my predecessor. They continue to undermine our border security today, blocking bipartisan reform.
2: In October of 2023, the Biden administration took a page from the MAGA Republican Trump playbook when the Department of Homeland Security waived environmental and other reviews to construct brand new portions of a border wall in South Texas. This in spite of Biden pledging in 2020 he would build not another foot of wall. To add to the chaos, here is Secretary of Homeland Security Mayorkas saying there is no need for a border wall.
4: Do you believe that a border wall is part of the answer? Yes or no?
5: No.
4: No.
2: To add insult to injury, when Texas decided to build its own barbed wire fencing, the federal government stepped in and removed the fences, allowing even more illegal migrants to waltz right in. Finally, a judge had to step in and bar the federal government from tearing down the Texas fences to secure their border, at least temporarily. This legal back and forth between the federal government and border states has been a signature feature of the Biden presidency.
6: And all those people in D.C. and New York were beating their chests when Trump was president, saying they were so proud to be sanctuary jurisdictions, saying how bad it was to have a secure border.
2: Some Republican governors, like Florida's Ron DeSantis, flipped the script on some of those Democrat big city mayors who once flung open the doors, proudly virtue signaling their sanctuary city status.
6: The minute even a small fraction of what those border towns deal with every day is brought to their front door, they all of a sudden go berserk and they're so upset that this is happening. And it just shows you, you know, their virtue signaling is a fraud.
2: DeSantis and Texas Governor Greg Abbott were among the first to provide busloads of migrants a one-way ticket to sanctuary cities. Brilliant.
7: Governor Abbott says, quote, in addition to Washington, D.C., New York City is the ideal destination for these migrants who can receive the abundance of city services and housing that Mayor Eric Adams has boasted about within the sanctuary city.
2: And for their part, President Biden and the First Lady were making sure our government was rolling out the red carpet for these illegal aliens and so-called refugees in the form of taxpayer dollars. It had some of us wondering if they were more concerned with the comfort of illegal aliens over our own citizens.
8: Working together to stabilize migrant populations, including making sure the communities that are welcoming migrants and refugees can afford to welcome them and afford to care for them.
9: Of course, we need to take care of our own citizens, but we're also a part of the global community.
2: President Biden has been forthright about his immigration goals, if one just listens carefully. Here he is in a meeting with left-wing socialist President Gabriel Boric of Chile.
10: And together, we're working to address historic levels of migration in the hemisphere. A lot of people moving around, and I admire the way you handle it, particularly the Venezuelan refugees, which you've set an example for the region. And so as we embark on this next century partnership, let's make it even stronger.
2: The president kept mumbling his way through his staff-provided cheat sheet until he said the quiet part out loud. If you liked past tense, the America you once knew, You might want to give it a listen.
10: There comes a time, maybe every 6 to 8 generations, where the world changes in a very short time.
0: We are at that time now.
10: We are. And I think what happens in the next 2-3 years is going to determine what the world looks like for the next 5 or 6 decades.
2: Roughly 8 million illegals crossing our southern border on his watch so far, and he wonders what the world would look like, what our country would look like. For his part, President Borch sounds more concerned with assuring Biden that their next meeting will take place at the beach.
5: Mr. President, we look forward to welcoming you soon to the Dominican Republic, and that summit will be in Punta Cana, so you have time to be on the beach.
2: Joe Biden has spent almost a third of his presidency on vacation. Imagine that. When we come back, illegals get an early check-in at some fancy hotels in sanctuary cities, but who do you think's paying for all that? Stick around.
11: Do you have plans to visit the southern border?
12: I've been there before, and I haven't. I mean, I know it well. I guess I should go down, but the whole point of it is I haven't had a whole hell of a lot of time to get down.

0: tuning into Newsmax for the real news they can trust.
1: The situation at the border, you're saying, is not a disaster.
2: That is correct.
3: There's a crisis at the border, and I don't know how anybody could pretend that there isn't.
4: And the president has done everything that he can on his own to try to figure out how do we deal with what's going on at the border.
5: And there you have it, folks. Secretary Mayorkas says it's not a crisis. Democrat Senator Fetterman says it is a crisis. And the president says, I don't know. So what do you do when 8 million uninvited people show up on your doorstep? Well, Governor Ron DeSantis had a solution.
6: We are not a sanctuary state, and it's better to be able to go to a sanctuary jurisdiction. And yes, we will help facilitate that transport for you to be able to go to greener pastures.
7: It's the playground for the rich and famous, Martha's Vineyard. But today, the ritzy island enclave finds itself at the center of a political firestorm.
8: Governor of Florida taking credit for sending at least two planes filled with migrants to the wealthy Massachusetts island of Martha's Vineyard.
9: Emergency shelters have been set up on Martha's Vineyard in the wake of this incident in multiple places, including St. Andrew's Episcopal Church, which also serves as the island's homeless shelter, took them in.
5: Meanwhile, some governors of border states were sending busloads of illegal immigrants to the sanctuary city of Washington, D.C., our nation's capital. But instead of welcoming these illegal aliens with open arms, the mayor was less than hospitable. Imagine that.
10: The mayor says the arrival of migrants by the busload from Texas and Arizona have reached a tipping point.
11: I've asked for the deployment of the guard, as long as we need the guard to deal with the humanitarian crisis, that we expect to escalate. The number of people crossing the border seeking asylum, we expect to only go up.
5: Meanwhile, just up I-95, another sanctuary big city mayor was facing his own crisis from buses of illegal aliens arriving from Texas, Florida, and Arizona, and he was hardly in a New York state of mind.
12: And let me tell you something, New Yorkers. Never in my life have I had a problem that I did not see an end to. I don't see an end to this.
5: The irate mayor then went on to criticize Texas Governor Greg Abbott's bus service, suggesting that perhaps they should have received free tickets to wherever they wanted to go.
13: What he's doing is just so inhumane, placing them on a bus with a 44-hour ride, very few breaks, no food, no direction, and clear information. That there were some who wanted to go to other cities where they have families, and they just packed them on a bus without any direction.
5: The always hilarious Representative Alexandria Ocasio-Cortez, who wants to abolish ICE, by the way, cut straight to the point.
14: Immigrants are the lifeblood of New York City. Mm-hmm. Our mayor, Eric Adams, he said we can't handle any more in here. You represent one of the most diverse districts in Congress. Mm-hmm. What can be done at a federal level to help?
15: Well, here's the thing, is that I think whether from all parts of the political spectrum, one of the biggest issues that we have when it comes to immigration is the fact that we have an undocumented population. Mm-hmm.
5: Her elevator clearly doesn't go to the top floor. In any event, now the illegals were New York's problem. And when you find yourself in New York without a place to sleep, it's best to check into a hotel. And even better, if someone else pays for it. Here's Chairman of the House Homeland Security Committee, Mark Green, and Republican New York City Councilman Joseph Borelli tabulating just how much the taxpayers of New York are on the hook for.
16: It's $400-$500 a night for a hotel room in New York City.
17: The quote is about...
16: I stayed in Dallas the other day. It was like $200 for just a regular room in Dallas. It's $150 at a nice detention bed. Why don't we put people in a nice detention bed? I mean, maybe, Mr. Borelli, you can kind of talk about the difference between the empty ICE detention beds and the hundreds of dollars for these hotels where we're putting people.
17: Sure. I mean, one hotel in New York, the Roosevelt Hotel, the cost that the city is leasing it for is $200 per night, which is actually a discounted rate, it seems. There's 1,000 rooms, so that's $20 million per month, roughly, to pay for that one site. And there's 206 sites being used with similar costs.
5: Over 200 emergency contracts costing taxpayers $5 billion, plus $120 million for security and $7 million for laundry service. No kidding. This is adding up. Maybe they should have checked hotels.com. We leave you with Senator John Kennedy summing it up as only he can.
2: Here's what I think, Mr. Secretary. I think you're a smart guy. Now, there are only one or two things going on here. Either you're not qualified to manage a Costco food court, or you believe in open borders.
18: Senator Kennedy, your time has expired.
5: And with that, our time has expired. Thanks for joining me as we cut through the border chaos. I'm Chris Plant. See you next time.

Coming up in today's show, we look back at Leo XIV's visit to San Marino and Rimini. We discover the stories of a new martyr of communism from Poland. We examine the Pope's appointments of Americans to key Vatican roles. All this and much more here on Rome Reports.

0: San Marino, the world's oldest republic, recently welcomed Pope Leo XIV for a brief visit to mark 100 years of diplomatic relations with the Holy See. In this country of just 35,000 inhabitants, the Pope delivered a speech to local officials, in which he spoke about the values of freedom and democracy. He then stepped out onto a balcony to greet the people gathered in the square.
1: Tanti auguri a voi, che viviate sempre con l'autentica libertà. Con l'autentica libertà in Cristo Gesù, con la verità e che siate sempre uniti in questo spirito accogliente. Tanti auguri a tutti!
0: At the cathedral, Pope Leo prayed before the remains of St. Marino, the country's patron saint. He then met with priests, religious and consecrated men and women, as well as representatives of the local church. His message to the young people was especially significant. He echoed the words of his predecessor, St. John Paul II, with his famous call, "Do not be afraid."
1: Non abbiate paura di fare scelte esigenti, come il matrimonio, la consecrazione, il ministero ordinato, la vita professionale, l'impegno sociale e politico. 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
0: Since only a small number of people were able to enter the cathedral, many followed the visit from outside. Afterwards, Pope Leo XIV went out to greet them and repeated the famous invitation from the Polish Pope.
1: Buongiorno. 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
0: Before heading onto the Italian city of Rimini, Pope Leo made one more stop, at a community of Augustinian nuns, where he spent time with them and shared a meal.
2: After visiting San Marino and having lunch with a group of Augustinian nuns, the Pope travelled to Rimini. For the past 47 years, this city in northeastern Italy has hosted an international gathering organized by the Communion and Liberation Movement. It has been 44 years since the city last welcomed a pope. The last one was John Paul II in 1982. Pope Leo has now broken that streak with his visit. He visited an exhibition dedicated to St. Augustine, soon after delivering a speech. It's important to remember that this gathering is both cultural and political. So, speaking before 5,000 participants, the Pope argued that the human person transcends divisions and conflicts.
1: Possiamo immedesimarci l'uno nell'altro, ascoltarci e diventare amici tra persone e quindi anche tra popoli. 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
2: 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There, he noted that Rimini is a popular tourist destination. That's why he spoke about how the term rest can be easily misinterpreted today.
1: Il mondo in cui viviamo offre tante forme di svago, alcune delle quali però portano piuttosto alla dispersione e alla rovina che non ha un vero tornare in sé e lasciano il vuoto nel cuore. 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
2: Following a busy day, Pope Leo XIV returned to the Vatican by helicopter, where he landed at 9:15 p.m.
3: Thank you.
2: The Democratic Republic of the Congo is facing the second largest Ebola outbreak in its history. Authorities say more than 2,600 people have died, with the virus carrying a fatality rate of 47.9%. During the Angelus in St. Peter's Square, Pope Leo XIV remembered the victims and called for an international response.
1: Incoraggio una risposta da parte della comunità internazionale che coinvolga anche le comunità locali nell'opera di prevenzione per salvare tante vite umane.
2: The DRC is already receiving the first doses of an Ebola vaccine. More than 2,800 cases have been confirmed, and around 800 patients are currently in isolation. Meanwhile, the Central African Republic, the DRC's neighbor to the north, has been hit by another tragedy. More than 100 people were killed when a gold mine collapsed in Zambia. The gold mine was operating illegally and lacked proper safety measures to protect its workers. The town's deputy mayor lamented the loss of so many young lives, saying they had little choice but to take the risk. Pope Leo XIV also prayed for those who died in the accident.
1: Il Signore accolga quanti hanno perso la vita e sostenga l'impegno di garantire la sicurezza e la legalità dei siti minerari.
2: The Pope also marked the 10th anniversary of an earthquake that struck central Italy, praying for those who died and for their families. Pope Leo XIV will meet with abuse survivors during his trip to France. The Holy See announced the meeting, with one important caveat. It's not part of the Pope's official schedule. Pope Leo XIV will privately meet with several people who were victims of abuse in the church. The victims themselves will be involved in preparing for the meeting. Further details may be provided at a later time. The news isn't a surprise, especially in France. The bishops had already announced that this would take place, but so far they haven't provided any more details about how, when, or where the meeting will occur. Local media points to Lourdes as the leading possibility. The Pope will be there on Sunday, September 27th, where he will address the French Conference of Catholic Bishops. A meeting in Lourdes would carry special significance. Just 9 miles from the sanctuary is the Catholic Center of Betaram, the school at the heart of one of the most high-profile abuse cases after it came to light in 2023. According to complaints filed, more than 200 students suffered abuse by clergy between 1950 and 2010. The cases are still in court. The victims' group had already requested a meeting with the Pope and is now helping to organize it. In France, the biggest scandal came in 2021, when an independent commission released a report requested by the bishops. An estimated 216,000 minors were sexually abused by priests and religious figures between 1950 and 2020. This will be the Pope's second meeting with abuse survivors during a papal trip. The first was in Spain. In Madrid, the first stop on that trip, Pope Leo XIV spent nearly an hour behind closed doors at the Nunciature. 6 survivors took part in that meeting. The difference from Spain is how far in advance the meeting was announced. In that case, the Vatican confirmed the encounter 1 day before the trip began. For France, the Vatican gave much more advance notice. The Holy See announced the meeting when it released the Pope's itinerary, more than a month and a half before Pope Leo begins his 6th apostolic journey from September 25th to 28th. John Paul II made history at the meeting of Rimini. In 1982, he visited the event, becoming the first pope to attend. His famous speech on faith and culture helped establish the meeting as an international reference point for the Catholic Church. You are watching Rome Reports. Coming up after the break, we'll learn the role of the tabernacle in the liturgy. You're watching Rome Reports.

0: When people hear the word martyr, they usually think of ancient Rome. But what if I told you that the martyrs inside this church were killed not centuries ago, but in some of the darkest moments in our recent history? That's why today we're back at the Basilica of St. Bartholomew for a special episode of Relic Hunter dedicated to the new martyrs that were persecuted under communism and Nazism.
1: During the Cold War, challenging the communist system could cost you your freedom, or even your life. These are the relics of Blessed Jerzy Popiełuszko. He was a Polish priest and one of the loudest religious voices against communist oppression in Poland. Popiełuszko was serving as a priest in Warsaw when the Solidarity Movement began challenging communist rule, and he became closely connected to the workers in the resistance groups. He celebrated Mass for them and delivered sermons that spoke about human dignity, freedom, and the importance of overcoming evil with good. Thousands came to hear him preach, including the Polish authorities. Popiełuszko was watched and harassed by the communist security services, but he continued preaching. In the end, he was beaten, tied up,

0: his security services, but he continued preaching. In the end, he was beaten, tied up, and murdered. His body was later discovered in the Vistula River. He was just 37 years old. But killing Popiuszko did not silence him. Hundreds of thousands attended his funeral, and his grave became a symbol of resistance. In 2010, the Catholic Church declared Jerzy Popiuszko a martyr and beatified him in Warsaw.
1: So, most churches in Rome reserve the memories of saints from the ancient past. But this one remembers the people who died close enough for photographs to still exist.
2: When you go into a church, you can see the main thing, that is an altar on the center. Maybe next to it you can see a chair. And sometimes you can see a little light, red light, shining. That shows where the Blessed Sacrament is and where the tabernacle is. So the tabernacle is symbolically a remembering of the tent of the meeting where God and Moses first met. There's also this breath of the Holy Spirit that always helps you to move and moves you towards other, towards the same direction, but maybe some other paths that we're not used to. So the same with liturgy and kind of style. So we can see Baroque churches, we can see Gothic churches, Renaissance churches, and then we can see modern churches that many people don't like. Maybe many people will say like they look like Costco. And the same with liturgical objects. We can find pretty beautiful mid-ages, ciboriums, and we can see like almost minimalistic ciboriums right now. And that's not bad. That's part of style. And actually, church allows that. It's Catholic Church, it's universal. That means Catholic. We don't have just one style, one visual style. I mean, it's not that Catholic churches must be Baroque. We can have this mix with contemporary art. And for instance, we can see that in modern tabernacles, modern ciboriums, modern monstrances, modern churches. We can see that influence of modern art, which is good, because the Catholic Church is not part of the world, but it's in the world. And everything we create as humans, we make it an image to the Creator. So we put our fingerprints to that piece of art, to that liturgical object. So you start with an idea, you start developing that idea, you start this relationship of giving time to this part, but also seeing the results. Also, while I was making the tabernacle, of course I was not just making it, I was kind of praying, you know? I was thinking, wow, this is gonna be Jesus' house. This is gonna be the thing that someone will see when he's praying, when he's crying, when he's happy. It's not just another piece of art, it's not just another creation, it's something deeper. Because people will see this, and they will remember God. And they won't just remember God, it's that actually God is there.
3: What were Popiuszko's masses known for? The homeland? Anti-communism? Truth. You are watching Rome Reports.

What were Popiushko's masses known for? The homeland? Anti-communism? Truth? The correct answer is A. They began as Sunday masses for the nation, but after the Free Solidarity Trade Union was banned, they became known as masses for the homeland. You are watching Rome Reports.

0: The 23rd of August is Black Ribbon Day, when Europe honors the victims of totalitarian regimes and those who died under Stalinism, Nazism, fascism, and communism. During his greeting to Polish pilgrims at Wednesday's audience, Pope Leo XIV recalled a priest who was arrested and tortured under the communist regime. Pope Benedict XVI beatified him in 2005.
1: In quel giorno, nella liturgia, viene ricordato Władysław Fingisz, sacerdote e primo polacco beatificato come martire delle persecuzioni comuniste. 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
0: Returning to the catechetical portion of the audience, the Pope reflected on the role of music in the liturgy. Pope Leo XIV was clear, music is not merely decoration.
1: La musica, infatti, è parte dell'azione liturgica e non mera decorazione della celebrazione. 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
0: The audience, held inside St. Peter's Basilica, brought together people from around the world. A large group of pilgrims from Lebanon was also there. In a memorable moment, Pope Leo XIV greeted a young woman from Colombia, just over a week after a powerful earthquake struck the country. On Black Ribbon Day, the European Day of Remembrance for the Victims of Stalinism and Nazism, we remember three 20th century martyrs of totalitarianism. Some Catholic martyrs of Nazi persecution are well known, including St. Maximilian Kolbe and St. Edith Stein. But the story of St. Titus Brandsma, a Dutch Carmelite, may be less familiar. St. Titus was a professor at the University of Nijmegen. He traveled the world giving lectures on philosophy and Carmelite spirituality. As an ecclesial advisor to the Catholics Journalists Association, he was put in charge of overseeing nearly 30 newspapers. This position ultimately cost him his life. Following the Nazi invasion of the Netherlands, Father Titus visited newspaper offices, urging them not to publish Nazi propaganda. As soon as he finished the trip, he was arrested. After several months in prison, he was sent to the Dachau concentration camp. Before receiving the lethal injection, Father Titus gave his rosary to the nurse who would administer the dose. The woman, a Nazi sympathizer, told him she did not know how to pray. Father Titus told her she only had to say, "Pray for us sinners." She later converted and, years afterward, testified during his canonization process. Another victim of the Nazis was farmer Franz Jägerstätter, a husband and father of three daughters. He was the only person in his village to vote against Germany's annexation of Austria in 1938. When he was called up by the German army, he reported to the recruitment center and said he would not fight, offering instead to perform nonviolent service. He was arrested and convicted of sedition. 5 months later, he was executed by guillotine. Blessed Teofilius Matulionis, a Lithuanian bishop under Soviet rule, suffered a slower form of martyrdom. Secretly ordained a bishop, he spent many years in prison after being sentenced on multiple occasions. He was initially imprisoned in Moscow for 2 years. In 1929, he was sent to the Siberian camp on the Solovki Islands in the White Sea. There he spent 4 years and many months in solitary confinement and during forced labor. After his release, he was sentenced for a third time following the Soviet conquest of Lithuania. This time, he served 7 years. Afterward, he devoted himself to church administration under KGB surveillance. Teofilius urged priests not to cooperate with the regime. Following the orders of Pope Pius XII, he secretly ordained a bishop, which led to his exile. Months after Pope John Paul XXIII named him archbishop and assistant to the papal throne, he died under mysterious circumstances, following a KGB search of his apartment. He was just months past his 89th birthday. Tests on his remains confirmed that he had been poisoned. All three martyrs shared a refusal to cooperate with regimes that denied freedom and human dignity. Today, the Church remembers their sacrifice and their steadfast witness in a world where Catholics are persecuted for their faith, even today. In our next program, we return to Castel Gandolfo with Leo XIV for some very special events. This and much more here on Rome Reports.

0: his brakes.
1: A lot of destruction there. 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
0: And wherever it happened.
2: And humanitarian corridors opened up this morning.
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4: They're using ingenuity. They refuse to give up.
1: That's incoming fire. Come on. Yeah, let's get down here.
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0: Good morning and welcome to Wake Up America Weekend. I'm Kyle Lauter. Happy Saturday, everybody. It's August 29th, and here are some of the stories that we're following for you today.
1: I want you to imagine a nightmare scenario with these insurgent Marxist Democrats taking over the Congress.
0: The federal judge slamming the brakes on President Trump's plan to crack down on mail-in voting just days before ballots start going out. But the White House is already firing back, and this fight is far from over. Plus, the tariff battle with Canada heats up, while you probably shouldn't be worried about the price of your Canadian goods. And Dolly Parton gave the world a lifetime of music and generosity. Now a growing movement wants her name on the gateway to Music City. The two fans behind the movement join the show. All right, we go to the Far East now. A federal judge slamming the brakes on President Trump's plan. I'm just being told we are going to head to the Far East now. A massive flood taking the lives of hundreds along the China-Nepal border. Rescue workers are still trying to locate over 3,000 people this morning. Bad weather does continue to complicate recovery efforts over there. So we're going to go to foreign correspondent Neha Punia. She's following the floods from New Delhi, and she joins us now with more. Good morning, Neha.
2: Good morning. Rescue efforts now entered their fourth day, and we are being told by rescue teams on the ground that this is now a critical period. What is already a devastating tragedy is the fact that this is already a very, very difficult terrain to navigate. But what happened on Wednesday, when you had this massive torrent of ice, water and debris that swept through villages in that area along the Nepal-China border, was that it wiped out not just towns and villages, but also a lot of the public infrastructure in that area. So as a result, rescuers for several days now have struggled to get to the worst hit areas. They've been relying mostly on helicopters, but even then getting to the interior areas has been difficult. In a lot of places, they've been scouring mountainsides, going on foot, trudging through knee-deep mud in some places to pull people out by hand where they can. And as you can imagine, frustration on the ground is mounting because we're talking about revised estimates from Nepal side suggesting that 2,000 people are missing or unaccounted for. Many of them are foreign nationals, including several American tourists who are in that area. This is an area that's very popular at this time of the year with tourists and pilgrims. And, rescue teams saying they are doing their best. Thousands have been rescued in the last few days, but inclement weather is making this hard, as is the terrain.
0: Live from New Delhi, thank you so much for that report. We appreciate it. All right, the battle over how Americans vote is intensifying, and the timing could not be more critical. The Trump administration appealing to a federal judge's decision, appealing that decision, rather, to temporarily block new restrictions on mail-in ballots just days before the first states are set to send out ballots for the midterm elections. So for more, we're going to welcome in our guest this morning, political editor at Breitbart, Bradley Jay, also with us, is independent journalist and political strategist Corinne Clifford. We're also joined in studio by our special guest this morning, Young Voices commentator Maggie Anders, as well as visiting fellow at Independent Woman Taylor Hathorn and Newsmax host Bill Spadia. Good morning to you all. So, Bradley, I want to start with you here. Is the judge's ruling here just more partisan politics and actually getting in the way of election security?
3: If you look at the lawfare that has been waged against the Trump administration for the past year and a half, I mean, just in decision after decision after decision, it's gone against President Trump. I don't think there's any question that many of these judges are being are making their decisions based on what they can do to stop Trump and what they can do to continue being invited to their establishment cocktail parties in the evening. And if you look at the actual merits, the substance of this, and it's very straightforward. The Trump administration is doing what is trying to do, what it needs to do to actually enforce laws on the books. This judge is trying to put a stop to that. It raises significant questions.
0: Corinne, do you think that Trump is going to win this legal fight? What do you think the outcome is here?
4: I think Trump will eventually win this legal battle because he keeps on going and going, and he has some of the best lawyers in America. And we all know now that we lose in the mail-in vote, and we lose because you can stuff the ballots. We lose because you can't verify the signatures. So the mail-in vote needs to be extremely limited, and that's what President Trump is going to succeed and achieve. For all of us to have free and fair elections.
0: No, I know the president really wants this to happen. So we're going to pivot now and talk about Trump weighing in on the growing debate over rising beef prices, saying supporting American farmers and ranchers does remain a top priority for his administration. In a post on Truth Social, Trump praised American producers and said that his administration is working to address the high cost of beef. Trump wrote in part, quote, "I am authorizing legal documents to be drawn in order to allow farmers and ranchers to be given the right to process their own food." So, Bill, could this proposal help lower beef prices at the grocery store?
5: Well, you still have an enormous problem with the supply of cattle.
0: Exactly.
5: You know, we're at historic lows. I think it's a 40-year low right now, the level of the herd. So I think deregulation is absolutely critical. What President Trump has to be mindful of, though, is the gimmick strategy. We're heading into the midterms. I think it was a little bit of a gimmick to say we're going to let all this foreign beef in. It's going to lower prices quickly, because what that did, in my opinion, is that hurts the small local farmer.
0: Yes.
5: I mean, you know, for our family, we buy at a local Pennsylvania Dutch market. These are local cows. I mean, it's a family farm. So what we should be doing is not just looking at the big ranches, but looking at what we can do to empower the family farms. There should be incentives. You know, we should have local farm to school, local farm to hospital, local farm to prisons. And that's something the president could encourage through tax credits. And I'd like to see him do that. But that said, this is a great first step.
0: I think
5: it's very important. Mm-hmm. I was concerned it was all about the foreign beef, and then he flipped the switch in the script and said, okay, now we're going to deregulate. Of course they should be able to process their own meats and sell it.
0: No, this is a great first step. I would agree with you. I get red meat shipped, you know, to my house and whatnot, so I like to support local ranchers. So at first I was saying, I don't really know about this, but it's a start. Maggie, what are your thoughts on this?
6: Absolutely. Well, I'm really encouraged by the fact that President Trump is starting to move towards deregulation. Mm-hmm. It seems like this actually happened because of a conversation with Glenn Beck, who I believe is a cattle farmer himself.
0: True.
6: Which is really encouraging. You know, several years ago, we had the Prime Act coming through Congress, which should have been passed. And that would have allowed this issue to come down to the state level. Mm-hmm. As it stands right now, most cattle farmers have to ship off their beef to these big four processors, and that really hikes up the cost.
7: Most of whom are foreign.
0: No, it's true. I was just going to come to you. Taylor, I mean, the numbers, Bill was just talking about this, 75-year low with these cattle numbers. And, I mean, growing a herd, it obviously takes time. And we can't speed up the growing process of a cow.
7: Yeah.
0: So, I mean, how would Trump's plan... Yeah, right, exactly.
5: Uh-oh.
0: I mean, how would... Bill's in there.
8: I'm not liking that.
0: We got a conspiracy theorist over here. We got to be careful. But how would Trump's plan let ranchers process, you know, their own meat? How is that going to help lower the price, though, you think?
7: Yeah, I mean, it cuts out a lot of the red tape. We see this time and time. I grew up in Texas. I am Texan born.
0: Oh, you
7: I
0: got
7: grew,
0: this.
7: I, you know, I grew up around all kinds of beef. The beef with the beef is something that I know everything about. So, you know, I think that farmers and cattle ranchers for the longest time have felt super disenfranchised by higher red tape, higher regulations. And we all know that anytime the government gets over involved with anything, they break it. They break everything that they touch. And so I think that if we can dial it back and we can let farmers and ranchers do what they do best and run their farms within certain guidelines, FDA guidelines, to make sure that everything is being safe and processed safely, then we're in a good spot. But I mean, I would like to draw attention to the fact that, like, how many FDA and like listeria outbreaks and all these outbreaks have been happening over the summer, like our blueberries are trying to kill us. Those are like hyper regulated, you know? And so they've got all of this red tape and they're still trying to murder us. So I don't really understand. Like, big blueberry is like my big conspiracy theory. So, I mean, I don't really buy into the whole like over regulating is going to help anyone.
0: No, I live off of beef and blueberries. So,
7: for now. This,
6: same here.
0: For now. It hits close to home. Bradley, I do want to come back to you here. I mean, can Trump's plan help, in your opinion? And how important is it to lower both beef prices and, I mean, total costs for consumers ahead of the midterms?
3: It can help in the short term. I believe his initial order was only for 90 days or so where these imports can come in. I believe we're 65 days out from midterm election day. I think more importantly, and look, I've seen many moons since then, but was once an agricultural policy advisor in the Senate. If you look at how agricultural policy actually moves in Congress, it's always paired with food stamps. The Farm Bill is this unholy alliance between rural states and urban states. But now the Farm Bill is like 80% food stamps. The disparity has gotten worse and worse over the years. So if you're looking for Congress to actually do something meaningful on this, it's probably not going to happen. Trump is doing something to actually address this patchwork that's been passed over the last century or so. So it's a good step, but I hope he continues to look for opportunities to do something more meaningful. And Secretary Brooke Rollins at Agriculture has suggested we might see something like that this week.
0: Yeah, Corinne, your thoughts on getting these prices down before people head to the polls in November?
4: It is so critical and key to make sure that Americans can afford red meat. Secretary Kennedy just changed the food triangle. So red meat is a number one. And President Trump is doing the right thing to make sure that American ranchers, American farmers can control their processing. Very critical and key.
0: All right. Thank you, Bradley and Corinne. We appreciate it. Of course, Maggie, Taylor and Bill, we're going to see you all back here shortly. And plenty more to come this morning on Wake Up America Weekend. Russia stepping up their offensive on Ukraine, and some NATO allies fear they could be in Putin's crosshairs. That's coming up next. And as we head to the break, we're going to take a live look at Devigat, Nepal, where the devastating flash flooding just it devastated the area. Over 500 dead, over 1,000 still missing. Our thoughts and our prayers, of course, are with the people of Nepal as they continue that recovery effort. So stay with us. We'll be right back.

0: paving the way for a more equal society. 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
1: Welcome back. Heavy strikes reported overnight in Ukraine. Authorities in Kyiv saying more than 200 drones downed overnight in the capital. The attacks come as new analysis shows Russian gasoline production had collapsed following a series of Ukrainian drone attacks forced refineries across Russia to suspend operations. So Newsmax foreign correspondent Trent Murray is tracking the latest and joins us live from Paris. Trent, good morning.
2: Good morning to you, Kyle. Well, there is quite a bit to analyze here. The headline figure that Russian industry figures have shared is that gasoline production in Russia over the past month has fallen to just 70% of their domestic consumption needs. In other words, they are now having to import energy in order to try and meet the shortfall. And we're also seeing those long lines around gas stations across Russia as drivers struggle to fill up their vehicles. Now, this, of course, comes as Ukraine continues with its campaign of hitting Russia's oil and gas infrastructure. We know that they are really tightening the screws on Russia's energy sector, which in turn is making it more difficult for President Putin to find the funding for his armed forces. But the Russians also striking back. We've seen air raid sirens sounding throughout the morning in Kyiv, smoke billowing in the sky following a number of strikes. We are hearing concerningly that a weapons warehouse in the outer suburbs of Kyiv was in fact hit. 27 people were killed in that. President Zelensky is now calling for an investigation as why weapons and ammunition was being stored near homes, leading to that high death toll. Now, earlier in the week, you might recall, we saw CIA Director John Ratcliffe flying into Moscow. We've had no official confirmation from the White House over exactly what message he delivered, but President Zelensky thanking the US overnight for, quote, briefing him before and after those talks took place in Moscow, saying, quote, America is advancing a realistic vision of what needs to be done. But despite those very public displays of diplomacy, there is also cause for concern. Ukrainian intelligence declassifying information overnight showing that Russia has plans to mobilize 600,000 more troops as part of this war. The first cohort, 300,000 this year, another 300,000 next year. All of this being driven by massive losses on the battlefield by the Russians and a collapse in voluntary recruitment. So all of this comes as Ukraine is saying that it is still running very low on air defense interceptors. That is why we are seeing those impacts in Kyiv. Effectively, what Russia is firing now is just getting through, which is why they are bracing for a difficult few months ahead, particularly when the winter arrives. We've seen in previous years the Russians really turn up the tempo in order to try and shut down the electricity grid during the colder months. Kyle.
1: Trent Murray live in Paris. Trent, thank you very much. So for more insight, we're going to bring in 2020 Trump campaign national security advisor and retired lieutenant colonel of the U.S. Army, Tony Schaefer, as well as former advisor and staff secretary to Vice President Dick Cheney, Derek Morgan. Good morning, gentlemen. Thank you so much for being here. Colonel, I'm going to start with you here. Is Russia getting the upper hand here against Ukraine, in your opinion?
3: The Russians, it's a give and take. The Russians now are responding to some things that Ukraine did effectively. The Ukrainians did have a great effect on going after their gas and pipeline systems. No doubt, they actually attacked them a couple of months ago in the Sea of Azov, taking out a great number of their transportation ships that move oil and gas around. So it's been effective. The problem is this. They get a vote in the war. The Russians do. And they're voting with massive firepower. And as talked about, they're actually going to actually increase the number of folks in their military because they've lost tremendous amounts on the battlefield. So every time one side gets an advantage, the other side steps it up. Every time they step it up, the other side. So it's an unending continuation of misery on both sides, and neither side is postured to win. And I think that's why Daniel Ratcliffe went there. John Ratcliffe went there to lay out two things. We're going to give you a path, an off-ramp from the war. That was one of the two. And then the second thing was Iran, telling the Russians you need to stop supporting Iran. So those were the messages. We'll see if they got through in any great way.
1: Yes, Colonel, I just wanted to touch upon that. There was a lot of mystery before you just kind of clarified that for us, you know, surrounding the CIA director, John Ratcliffe's trip to Russia. I mean, both sides say the conversation was normal, nothing unusual. Many Americans still feel uneasy about this trip. You know, so Derek, do you find this concerning?
4: I don't think it's concerning. I think it is serious. It is semi-routine, but it's not completely unheard of. And the colonel's right. The two messages were, look, we've got a wounded bear here. They've gotten hit very hard in ways that the Russian people can see with the fuel lines and so forth because of the attacks on the refinery complex in Russia. So it is serious. We don't want them to, you know, as a wounded bear, take a really unnecessary step and threaten or provoke or even attack NATO countries. So that was certainly one red line. And then cooperation with the Iranian sanctions as well. I think those are the most likely things. And you do this kind of personal trip usually because you have some particular information you want to share, kind of show and tell, to say, look, we know what you're up to, or we know you did this, knock it off. So we'll probably never know the details of that. I hope we'll never know the details of that for national security's sake. But I do think we can rest assured that John Ratcliffe is a great leader and that this was a necessary visit.
1: I mean, the Washington Post believes that Russian President Vladimir Putin sees the United States as weak 6 months into the war with Iran. There is concern that the Kremlin will go after American interests here and that Ratcliffe warned Russia against it. So, I mean, Colonel, do you think that that's what's happening here at all? Does Russia even have the resources, come to think of it, after years of fighting Ukraine?
3: Well, no, they don't. They don't have the predicate. They don't have either a military capacity. Look, I'm a Cold War guy. As a lieutenant, I studied Russian doctrine in detail in the 1980s. Trust me, a two-day exam on how the Russians would attack through the Fulda Gap was required to graduate from intelligence school. So, no, they're nowhere near that. It would be something that we'd see coming a long way away. With that said, I agree with the point regarding desperation. Doesn't mean it won't do desperate things, though, to actually try to get the heat off of them. That's what we're worried about, is some sort of a provocation that they do to distract us. So we cannot be distracted, and the issues are very clear. And Putin thinking that we're weak on Iran is a bit presumptuous by the fact that we've decided to take the pause. We did not go in and start attacking infrastructure targets like he has against Ukraine. So I think we're in good shape. I think that a message was delivered that Putin really has to consider carefully, and I'd like to believe he'll take action with what we want. We hope he'll do.
1: Okay, so the United States now is gaining momentum in the Strait of Hormuz. I mean, here's how Admiral Brad Cooper of Central Command describes this.
5: As recently announced, the U.S. military has achieved a major milestone in the Strait of Hormuz. We have successfully cleared sea mines in the Strait's international shipping lanes that were laid months ago by Iran's Islamic Revolutionary Guard. The circumstances were challenging and dangerous, to say the least, but we got the job done. Bottom line, today, international shipping lanes are open and momentum is building.
6: President Trump added that Iran's response is very mild. Are we seeing a turning point in the war despite Iran's Navy saying it has full control?
1: Yeah, Derek, that's to you.
4: Yeah, I think so. Very much so. We've been keeping our eye on this for a while. It's been kind of a confidence game, right? Can we give enough confidence to these shipping companies to go through the route? And of course, nobody eager to be the first one there. You're talking about multi-billion dollar investments that they're putting on the line. But the confidence builds day by day. There's even some reports that up to 2/3 of the traffic occasionally has made it through. That's a great sign. And the longer we go without significant losses for any of that shipping, the more and more momentum we build. So I do think we're seeing a turning point right now.
1: Yeah. So, Colonel, we discussed this briefly yesterday on National Report here on Newsmax. Yeah. The regime also isn't happy with the severe economic sanctions imposed by the Trump administration. Iran's Ministry of Foreign Affairs is calling it, quote, economic terrorism, adding that the United Nations is helping the U.S. Does this prove that Trump is pushing back against Iran without firing another missile? Do you think it's going to work?
3: Yeah, as we talked about yesterday, too, DIME, D-I-M-E, diplomatic, informational, military, and economic. Those are the tools of national power, national will the president, I think, is more using more effectively than any other president in modern history. The E part, I would have led with. I would have gone with the economic issues first, but that's just me. The fact is that if you're cutting off the lifeblood of the economy, there's no way they can sustain anything. And I think that that pain is being felt immediately. You can't live without money coming in and out. You can't have the IRGC, the Quds Force, or anyone else expected to serve and stand if they can't feed their families. So this has become a very personal thing very rapidly, and I do think it's going to have a very large effect very, very quickly on the Iranian leadership.
1: All right, great. Thank you both for these insights. Lieutenant Colonel Tony Schaefer and Derek Morgan, thank you, gentlemen, for your time.
3: Thank you.
4: Thank you.
1: All right, plenty more to come this morning on Wake Up America Weekend. Canadian politicians and Democrats are spreading fears about the trade war, so why it probably won't affect your household. 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How Maha's cleaning up your breakfast table. Stay with us. 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
1: And welcome back. Let's take a look at some of this week's top headlines. So the Nepal flood death toll has now jumped above 600, with more than 2,400 still missing. Emergency officials stated that rain is making that surge even more difficult. Experts are warning of extremely high-risk secondary disasters in that valley, mostly from the lake that was formed by glacier debris, and that could affect the rescue operations downstream. Also, Meta has agreed to pay $18 billion to states to settle claims that its platforms are addictive and exploit children. They will also be making adjustments to the ways teens use its apps. This follows Meta's loss to two other high-profile court cases over the same claims, a latest sign that public frustration with big tech is turning into concrete changes. And exciting news for the MAHA movement. Food manufacturing giant General Mills announced that all of its U.S. cereals are now being made without synthetic color additives. This includes popular cereal names such as Lucky Charms and Trix. The company remains on track to remove certified colors from all of its products by the end of 2027, another small step towards a healthier America. And the United States and Canada are once again heading into a trade fight with tariffs, retaliation, and billions of dollars at stake. Canadian Prime Minister Mark Carney right here.
2: Canada will match Washington's new tariffs dollar for dollar in order to protect Canadian workers, farmers, families, and businesses.
1: And new Canadian tariffs on American goods are set to take effect on September 8th as both sides escalate their dispute. So for more, we're going to discuss this with our guest, financial markets analyst Mitch Feierstein and owner of TNJ Farms in Alberta, Canada, and a third generation beekeeper, Jordan Skolmowski, of course, joined by Maggie Anders as well. Jordan, I want to start with you here, sir. So how are U.S. tariffs affecting your beekeeping business right now?
3: Well, the easiest way or the easiest thing to say would be the uncertainty. Canada exports a fair amount of honey into the U.S. Of the honey Canada exports, over 50% of that goes to the U.S. market. Right now, yeah, there's just a ton of uncertainty. It could go either way. Due to low production this year, honey prices at a commercial level, they could go up here in Canada, especially with the buy Canadian sentiment that's going on right now. But at the same time, Canada's still importing honey. And because we're still importing honey and now we're not exporting a large amount of our honey, that could also cause prices to crash. So we're already at a very hard time in the beekeeping industry in North America. Canadian and American beekeepers basically face the same issues. The number one issue that we are all facing is low honey prices, but that's due to fraudulent honey being on the market. And then you throw tariffs into the mix and it could be challenging times ahead.
1: Right.
3: But
1: right.
3: It could not be, right?
1: So, Mitch, I always love your insight here. I mean, let's unpack this. Who stands to lose the most? How will Canada's new tariffs affect the U.S.?
4: Okay, so the way to unpack this quickly is this is a political stunt by Mark Carney, and it's not the first time he's done this, actually. And my interactions go back to him when he was running the Bank of England because I was based in the United Kingdom for 25 years and I'm British. So when Brexit came out, he was hauled in front of the Treasury Select Committee in Parliament for making political comments about Brexit and the United Kingdom leaving. He was fear-mongering, trying to prevent the vote from happening. The vote actually went through. So he was political then. He's political now. This hair on fire by the leftist media, 5%. Canada exports 75% of its goods to the United States. 5% of that will be affected by tariffs. Minimal impact on the consumer. Destructive to the Canadian economy, not to our economy. So he's doing this for political reasons to manipulate the vote for the midterms in the U.S.
1: Wow.
4: It's big headlines everywhere for a nothing burger.
1: Yeah,
5: it certainly is destructive to the Canadian economy. Jordan, I'd love to hear from you. Are you concerned that the new tariffs could lead to higher costs or limit your access to the U.S. market? How much of your business depends on trade with the United States?
3: Well, so Canada, being up here, honeybees are not native to Canada. So we rely heavily on the U.S. for queen bees. That's how Canada basically rebuilds every year after we have a harsh winter. Not only that, but Canadian beekeepers, we buy tons of equipment from the U.S., woodenware, bee nutritional supplements and feed, especially. Prices are going to go up. We're all hoping that this is a short-term thing and some sort of deal is worked out at the federal level, but everybody's facing it here in Canada. Tariffs, essentially, they're a tax, right? On either side of the border, tariffs aren't great because it's a new cost on top of everything,
1: right.
3: Especially dealing with high inflation.
1: Now, we all hope that this gets resolved sooner than later. I do want to switch gears here, though. President Trump announcing a major new oil deal with Venezuela, saying the U.S. has secured majority control of more than 65 billion barrels of proven oil reserves. So, Mitch, could more Venezuelan oil mean lower gas prices here?
4: Well, look, I mean, we have some positive news on that front this week. I looked at the curve for wholesale gasoline prices, and that's done in a futures market where the producers actually can buy and sell. The capacity problem is refining. And because of these crazy Green New Deal, they shut down a lot of the refining capacity. So that's where the bottleneck is right now. You'll see that the oil prices have come down almost 20% from their peak.
1: Yeah.
4: And during Joe Biden's term, gasoline prices are still 20 to 25% lower. The forward curve on wholesale gasoline prices is optimistic. Towards the end of this year, they expect prices to come down 80 cents per gallon. 80 cents
1: 80
4: per gallon.
1: 80 cents?
4: That's right. The wholesale gas prices are pricing that right now.
1: Okay. Mitch, as always, really appreciate your insight. So thank you for that. Also, Jordan Skolmoski, thanks for being here this morning. We appreciate it.
3: Thank you.
1: All right, plenty more to come this morning on Wake Up America Weekend. Better start bringing your, binging rather, your favorite show. 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Plus, it's back to school. How much do you remember from your middle school bio class? 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Stay with us. 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
1: Welcome back. So we're just days away from the beginning of September, which means one thing. Back to school season is upon us. Over 54 million students are returning to the classroom, according to the U.S. Census Bureau. That's just from kindergarten to high school seniors, believe it or not. And shaping these minds of the future are almost 6 million hardworking teachers. So you know what? Let's go back to school with our special guests this morning, Taylor Hathorn, Bill Spady, and Maggie Anders. See, we got the whiteboards. You know what that means. Bill is going to have another massive brain meltdown. All right, so the subject here, this is like basic knowledge that we would learn in school, right, that hopefully that we never forgot. Great. So the first subject here is geography. All right, so here we go. We got to write it on your answer on the whiteboard. What is the smallest country in the world by area? It's not multiple choice. I thought it was going to be multiple choice. I actually know the answer to this.
2: You do?
1: I do.
3: You want to embarrass us.
1: I'll give you a hint. It's in Italy.
2: Oh, I already got it wrong.
4: Well, yeah.
2: Really?
3: I think I called it the wrong
1: one. Everybody got it? All right, 1, 2, 3, go. It's Vatican City.
4: Okay.
1: I learned that because I got it. It's only 109 acres large, which is 3/4 of the National Mall in D.C. I learned that because I got a tour of the Vatican years ago, and I never forgot it.
2: I want a ranking on this one.
4: Well,
1: what is that?
2: This is the country that's in South Africa, surrounded by South Africa.
1: You should actually.
2: It's a tiny country. I was so confident with this answer.
3: I put the Mauritian Islands. Is Mauritian on a country of its own?
1: I don't know. Those are good guesses. I don't even know what those two are. All right. Thank gosh that I got Vatican City right, because I think that's the only one we can get. All right, next one.
3: You could spell that one.
1: All right, we're going to civics class now. How many amendments are there in the U.S. Constitution? Oh, this one's easy. How many amendments in the U.S. Constitution? You guys need help? It's between 20 and 30.
3: I knew that.
2: I think I know.
3: There's no way that was the last one that was ratified.
1: All right. How many amendments total? Turn around. 1, 2, 3, go. Oh,
3: we got it. I put 29.
1: Oh, you were so close.
2: There were a couple more you wanted. Like, you know, this was just wishful thinking.
1: What was the only amendment to be repealed real quick? What do you remember what that is? It involves alcohol.
2: Prohibition.
1: There it is. All right, number three. All right, U.S. history. We have to get this. Which two U.S. presidents died on the same day? Oh, I know one of them. It's Thomas Jefferson. I forgot the other one.
3: Same day, same year.
1: Thomas Jefferson died on the same day as another president.
3: I really
1: forgot
3: this one.
1: Is it John
3: Adams? I don't even know.
1: Is it John? Okay, the answer.
2: John Adams.
1: John Adams. There it is. Thomas. I didn't write anything. All right. Neither did you. I knew.
2: I wrote it.
1: They died on July 4th. Think about that. July 4th.
2: Wow. Isn't that amazing?
1: 1826. Exactly 50 years.
3: They did declare their own independence.
1: We got good call. All right. We only got 90 seconds. It's time for chemistry. Chemistry class. What is the chemical symbol for gold? I don't know this. Gold on the periodic table. What's the chemical symbol?
3: I think I have this one.
1: I'm not even sure.
3: I don't know.
1: There's a G, right?
2: There's no G.
1: There's no G.
2: I don't think there's a G.
3: Okay.
1: I'm going to write.
2: I don't know.
1: I'm going to guess.
3: While you guys are guessing, I would like
1: to
3: know.
1: Show the answers.
3: I may be confidently wrong.
1: AU.
2: Oh, look at this.
1: You got it.
2: Maggie for the win.
1: All right. You know the gold medals in the Olympics have not been solid gold since 1912? They're mostly silver with a little gold leaf painted on top.
3: I didn't need to know that.
2: Everything gets cheapened over time.
1: All right, last one. So what do you call molten rock below the Earth's surface? I know this.
2: I think I mean.
1: I know this. Yeah,
3: so you guys got it? Are you smarter than a fifth grader?
1: Okay. Answers, everybody? 1, 2, 3. Magma.
3: Magma.
1: Wow. You.
3: Maggie.
2: That's all right.
3: She got AU.
1: It's lava. Okay, lava is above ground.
3: Sorry,
1: magma is below. Okay, no, it's all good. You almost
3: got AU.
2: You got AU. That
3: was.
1: You're not smarter than a fifth grader.
2: That was the smarty pants answer.
1: Those are your words, not mine. All right, last one. Literature. To Kill a Mockingbird, what's the first name of the lawyer who defends Tom Robinson? Oh, I know the first name. All right,
2: We only need the first name?
1: No, we need the full name.
3: No, it says first name.
1: Oh, first name. I know this. To Kill a Mockingbird, first name of the lawyer. All right, turn them around. 1, 2, 3. Oh, you guys actually...

0: Taylor, thanks. I know. You're upset that we didn't do Taylor sharks win today. We're never doing shark trivia again because of you. You guys win that because Atticus, you got both. I remembered it was Atticus. I didn't remember that.
1: That counts.
0: The whole fence.
2: Very
0: all right.
2: Iconic name.
0: Not bad, guys. Not bad. Our back-to-school trivia there. All right. Thank you for joining us. I think we're done with trivia for the day.
2: Yes.
0: And again, no shark trivia for you ever again.
3: We would have failed the fifth grade.
0: You wiped the floor with us on that one. All right. Taylor Hathorn, Bill Spady, and Maggie Anders, thank you all so much. All right. And again, if you want to preview our trivia challenges every weekend or again, just want to see what's happening behind the scenes here, follow us on Instagram at Kyle and Kenzie. You can scan that QR code right there on your screen or search us on the platform at Kyle and Kenzie. And plenty more to come this morning on Wake Up America Weekend as the world says goodbye to Dolly Parton. A movement is taking flight in her home state. We're going to tell you about that when we come back. Stay with us. We'll be right back. Actually, before we go, we got a live look at Nashville right there. You guys have been to Nashville before?
3: Oh, right. Yeah.
0: Favorite right cities out there.
3: That's gorgeous. The calmest I've ever seen, Broadway.
0: Sun's up, yeah. Clear skies, just like here in New York. All right, now we're taking a break. We'll see you right here on the other.

0: bin Laden was dead.
1: Welcome back. So the world lost a musical icon Tuesday, August 25th, Dolly Parton, who showed us what the American dream really means. Born deep in the Smoky Mountains, Dolly was one of 12 siblings living in extreme poverty. From a young age, she began making music and quickly climbed the ranks, becoming a household name really all across the world. And as the country mourns her loss, a petition quickly made the rounds advocating to rename the Nashville International Airport to the Dolly Parton International Airport. Well, it gained enough support that Tennessee Governor Bill Lee and the

0: Airport have announced their intent to do just that. And I am so happy to be joined now by the creators of this petition, stand-up comedian and Dolly Parton enthusiast Lydia Popovich and founder of Goat Song Records and Dolly Parton enthusiast Dan Dion. Thank you so much for being here this morning. Lydia, I would love to start with you here. You started this petition in January of last year. And since Dolly's passing, the petition received well over 160,000 signatures. And now we're hearing that a name change is likely in the works. So what made you start this petition in the first place, and how does it make you feel to see it come to fruition?
1: It's been pretty exciting. I mean, Dan and myself have been friends for years, and we both travel all of the time for work. And every time I land in the Nashville airport, I'm always just welcomed by the warmth of Tennessee. And she used to be one of the overhead voices that welcomes you. And every time I'd be like, gosh, this airport should be named Dolly Parton Airport. And one day my good friend Dan called me up and said, hey, have you ever thought about the airport? Like, wouldn't it be cool if it was called Dolly Parton Airport? And I kind of chuckled out loud because I had literally had that same idea. So we got together and we thought about it, and we started that petition in January of 25. And now here we are. You know, we kind of topped out at around 50,000 signatures last year. It was really something I personally wanted to happen while she was alive. But I'm absolutely thrilled that the entire world is rallying around this, and absolutely touched that the voices of fans like myself have been heard, and that Governor Lee realizes and echoes our sentiments, which is that Dolly Parton really is the best Tennessean and probably the best person on the planet. So who better to welcome people into our city than Miss Dolly Parton?
2: Well, Lydia, you said that you started this petition back in 2025, which is pretty incredible. How many signatures have you received in the past couple days?
1: Honestly, we've jumped from, it was around 55, I'd say, 1,000. And then right now we're at 63. Like, overnight, it jumped from 55 to nearly 1,000, 100,000.
0: Wow.
1: And then now over the course of the past 3 days to see almost 165,000 is pretty remarkable.
0: So it is really. I mean, Dan, those who have airports named in their honor are often very impactful figures, obviously, like JFK, Washington, Bob Hope Airport back in Burbank, California. I used to frequent that place. Why is it so important that Dolly is honored in this special way?
3: Well, the if you've ever been around Tennessee, you'll realize how revered she is. I mean, there are countless murals of her. You hear her music everywhere. You see artwork up in people's houses, T-shirts. She is just omnipresent here. And the thing is, you'll also never hear a bad word about her. And it's not just about her talent as a singer or a songwriter. You know, her philanthropy is really unmatched around here, whether it's through literacy, her coming through when there's natural disasters. I mean, she's practically canonized as a saint here in Nashville and in Tennessee in general. So, I'm not surprised that people have rallied around this, and it's just something that everyone, even like I said, 2 years ago when we talked about it, everyone said, yeah, that's a good idea, and now it's like everyone's just saying, yeah, we have to make that happen.
0: Mm-hmm. All right, before we go, Lydia and Dan, Lydia, you can go first here. Your favorite Dolly Parton song? I know this is probably going to be a little difficult for you.
1: It is, but it changes all the time. I'd say Shine by Dolly Parton. It's a cover and it's awesome.
0: I love that. Dan, what about you?
3: Mine's 9 to 5 because the movie was so impactful to me as a child.
0: Right? No, that's amazing. Yeah. So 9 to 5, for those of you who don't know, that was nominated for an Academy Award, correct?
3: Yep.
0: Did it actually win? Forgive me. My history is a little off.
3: I'm not sure, but I'm going to do it in karaoke tonight.
0: Well, Lydia Popovich, Dan Dion, thank you so much for joining us this morning. And what an incredible honor. A petition that you started, it looks like it's going to happen. So congratulations to you both.
3: Thank you very much. And thanks for having us.
0: Our pleasure. All right, plenty more to come this morning on Wake Up America Weekend. If you're a fan of Ted Lasso, get ready to open your wallet even more. The new price that you're going to have to pay in order to watch The Optimistic Soccer Coach on Apple TV. Plus, here are some purebred good boys and girls right there for you. But we also want to see your pup. That dog on the far right looks very familiar to me. So you're going to send your dog pictures to kyleandkenzie@newsmax.com. The email is right there at the bottom of your screen. Again, kyleandkenzie@newsmax.com. We can't send you any treats, but you can get bragging rights for your furry friends. Stay with us. We'll be right back.

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1: Hey, welcome back. We're going to take a look at some of this week's top headlines. So a United States judge has blocked the Pentagon's blacklisting of big tech company Anthropic after the Department of War designated the company a supply chain risk to national security. Now, this decision marks the latest fight between the maker of Claude and the U.S. military on the topic of AI safety on the battlefield. And amid an ongoing drought and extremely low water levels from the Colorado River's largest reservoirs, the Bureau of Reclamation announced its two-year water plan for Arizona, California, and Nevada, requiring the three states to reduce their water use by 1.25 million acre feet over the next 2 years. So if conditions do worsen, though, much deeper cuts could be required, possibly increasing the reduction of water usage to 3 million acre feet of water. And heads up, if you pay for the Apple streaming service, you may want to listen to this. Apple is hiking its subscription prices up to 20% in total. What used to be $12.99 a month is now going to be $14.99 a month, so $2 there. Or if you're paying per year, what used to be $99 is now $119. While it may seem like a subtle change, it's only fueling the frustration the customers have with streaming services. I mean, they're all raising their prices, it seems like. And another hour of Wake Up America Weekend starts right now.

0: Good morning, everybody, and welcome to Wake Up America Weekend. I'm Kyle Lauder. Happy Saturday. It's August 29th, and here are some of the stories that we're following for you today.
1: They'll ask me, who's the worst to deal with on trade? And I said, that's easy, Canada.
0: Oh, Canada. President Trump taking the neighborly beef to the next level. Why diplomacy through trolling could actually help America's position. Plus, as we inch closer to midterm elections, it could be a referendum on the president's second term. One generation could be the deciding factor in November. And it's back to school. That means back to school lunches, and we're turning our studio into a kitchen with a pediatric dietitian who's got healthy lunches even the pickiest kid will devour. All right, we got some NFL preseason action, a NASA launch tomorrow, a lot going on around the country. So let's head over to Newsmax meteorologist Julia Fife for a look at this weekend's forecast. Hi, Julia.
2: Good morning and happy Saturday. Here's a look at your weekend forecast. For the northern portion of the U.S., the Midwest, we do have some showers and thunderstorms moving through today. Scattered showers moving through the southeast as well. It's going to be a nice weekend across the northeast. Philly, New York, Boston, mid 80 degree temperatures heading into the afternoon. Moving westward, we do have a system moving through the Rockies. That's going to be bringing some beneficial rain throughout that area. It's going to be very warm across portions of the Southwest. Once again, this afternoon, 101 in Las Vegas, 103 in Phoenix. Nice and cool in San Francisco, mid 60 degree temperatures heading into the afternoon. It's NFL season. We've got some exciting games. First, Detroit Lions are taking on the Indianapolis Colts. That's at 1 o'clock this afternoon. Temperatures are going to be nice in the upper 70s, low 80s, nothing but sunshine. Chicago Bears are also taking on the Titans down in Nashville. It's an evening game kicking off at 6 o'clock. It's going to be toasty. 90-degree temperatures at kickoff. By the time we get to the fourth quarter, temperatures drop into the mid-70s. Again, rain-free conditions. We also have the Roman Telescope launch that's happening early Sunday morning. Launch time set for 7:26 a.m. Forecasted temperature 78 degrees. Feels like in the 90s. There is a 50-50 chance for some storms, so that could cause some delays. That backup window is going to be on Monday, August 31st, if they can't launch. We also have our fourth named storm of the season, Tropical Storm Dolly, that is headed towards Puerto Rico. It is expected to bring beneficial rain throughout the weekend. You can see the island of Puerto Rico is dealing with one of their worst droughts in decades. I'm meteorologist Julia Fife.
0: All right, Julia Fife, thank you so much for that. President Trump making some changes. First, he put the name Gulf of America in place, and now he's changing Lake Ontario to Lake America, and he wants social media and the whole world to recognize it.
1: So this is Lake Ontario in Canada and in the United States, but we're going to make a little change. We're going to call it something different than Lake Ontario. We're going to call it Lake America, and all it takes is a good pen and some intelligence. So Lake Ontario, that's gone. So now we have a lake, and now we have a gulf. Because we have the Gulf of America, and now we have Lake America.
0: You have to have a sense of humor about it. All right, so for more, we're going to welcome in the editor-in-chief for the National Memo, Joe Connison, who I don't think is going to find this very funny, as well as former Lieutenant Governor of New York, Betsy McCoy. We also have our special guests at the desk this morning, Taylor Hathorne, Bill Spadia, and Maggie Anders. Joe, I would love to start with you here. Do you have any plans to go fishing at Lake America anytime soon?
3: I don't know where I'll find it. I mean, I don't know where Lake America is. It's so preposterous, his behavior, that, you know, I do. It is funny in a way, except for what it's doing to the states that trade with Canada, that have industries that are dependent on relations with Canada, and, you know, our own prestige in the world, because we look like idiots. And it's not good for us. It's hard to see what the purpose of this is. You know, the president is now attempting to renegotiate a trade agreement that he signed in his first term. What makes it so bad? It's not. And if it does have problems, negotiate them like a normal adult. Don't act like a fool. I mean, it's just, I'm very curious to see how anybody excuses this or thinks it's helping. He's destroyed not just the Republican brand in this country, but the conservative brand in Canada. The conservatives had the worst by-election result last year that they've ever had. He put Mark Carney in power with this kind of nonsense earlier, no. And he's solidifying his support.
4: No, it's true.
3: I don't get it.
4: No, look, obviously not a fan. There are a lot of other people that aren't a big fan of this. Hillary Clinton simply tweeted, "It's Lake Ontario, Governor." There it is right there. Governor Kathy Hochul added, "New York won't be calling it that." Even MapQuest, which is apparently still a thing, tweeted, "We're not changing it." Betsy, we got to get you involved here. I mean, what are people not getting about Trump's, you know, actions here?
5: This is vintage Trump. And you have to see that this is part of an overall strategy. Remember at the 2016 Republican primary debates, all those candidates on the stage, he called Marco Rubio, Little Marco, he called Ted Cruz, Lion Ted. The fact is, he uses those names to make a point. He has now has a terrific relationship with his Secretary of State, Marco Rubio. But naming things makes a difference. And the fact is, shame on Kathy Hochul, because she has stood by while the dairy farmers in New York State are slaughtered by Canadian unfair trade. And 13% of trade from New York is with Canada. And she should have been doing more herself to protect New Yorkers. The fact is, she should be calling it Lake Empire State or Lake New York. Almost hundreds of miles of the border are all inside New York State. So she should get with it and defend New Yorkers the way Donald Trump is.
4: Bill, I'm sorry, Joe. I know you're seething. Just 1 second. We'll get back to you. But
3: it's
4: I had to
3: hilarious.
4: Get Bill. I know it. Well, Bill Spadia, your thoughts.
6: All right. On the serious note here, Betsy's right. Like there are serious things, and the fact that Governor Hochul wants to use this as a distraction and act like she's all up in arms. We're not going to do it. First of all, I think it's appropriate to quote Bill Murray here from the iconic movie Stripes, and I say to my friend Joe, lighten up, Francis. Just lighten up.
3: Listen, it is funny in a tragic kind of way. It's sort of tragic comedy.
5: Not tragic.
7: But you know what is also tragic? It's also tragic that Mark Carney keeps using words like multipolar world when they're still trading with China. Right. And we want to laugh about all of this and talk about that it's damaging relations with the United States and Canada. I don't think that Mark Carney's taking any responsibility for the damage that they're doing by still maintaining a relationship with China.
3: Don't we trade with China?
4: What was that, Joe?
3: We do, don't we?
7: Of course we trade with China, but Canada doesn't want to play ball.
3: Canada can't trade with China?
6: It's interesting to me that the Democrats want to, that they take Trump's bait every single time. I mean, the Democrats want to be taken seriously.
3: They're mocking
6: as
3: him.
6: Having an alternative to some of the things that are going on in the country right now, the economy, the war. Mm-hmm. And every time Donald Trump does something like this, you go right down the rabbit hole and have that fight. And what that does is it encourages the president to continue to do it because it works.
7: So, Joe, I'm assuming that you're not okay with renaming Canadian geese Donald Ducks then either, right?
3: No, I can go for that.
8: I think it's offensive to dead name Lake Ontario, okay? I think it's offensive to dead name the Gulf of America. You know, occasionally I dead name Twitter, which is now called X, but on a real note, like, absolutely, they are just taking the bait. Like, this is a giant distraction. But, you know, Canadian politicians also need to take some responsibility for how hot the temperature is on this trade discussion.
7: Well, CBC won't even call 9/11 terrorist attacks, and they want us to be mad about Lake Ontario. Like, I'm sorry.
4: Taylor, I was just...
5: That's right. Let's point out that Canada is not truly an ally. Canada spends a smaller amount of its GDP on defense than any other member of NATO. They don't do their job as an ally. They aren't true to us. And Donald
3: Unlike
5: Trump
3: North
5: is
3: Korea.
5: Giving them what they deserve.
4: Okay.
3: Unlike North Korea, which he constantly is buttering up.
4: All right. Final thought. You stole the words right out of my mouth. I was going to say they are not calling the 9/11 attacks on their local news networks up there and national news networks, rather, a terrorist attack. I think that's an incredible, I don't even know what the word is, insult.
3: What did Canada
4: just
3: do
4: travesty.
3: After 9/11?
7: Travesty of the 24 Canadians who died during 9/11 from terrorism.
3: What did Canada actually do after 9/11?
5: Eliminate the Holocaust.
3: This is a quiz for you. What did Canada do after 9/11?
4: We don't want to get this off the rails, but again, we always
3: sent a lot of troops to Afghanistan, many of whom were killed. Okay,
4: no,
3: to support us.
4: Joe,
3: so please,
4: listen.
3: Honestly,
4: we got to cut you off there. I'm so sorry about that. But Joe Connison, we always do appreciate your insight. Betsy McCoy, of course.
3: Thank you.
4: And Taylor Hathorn, Bill Spady, and Maggie Anders. You know, don't go anywhere. We'll see you back here shortly. And plenty more to come this morning on the show. Prescription drug prices falling under the Trump administration. The only pharmacist in Congress joins us next to tell us why. And as we head to the break, we're going to take a live look at the Royal Palace in Oslo, Norway, following the death of King Harald V at the age of 89. Now his son is going to take the throne. Stay with us. We'll be right back.
9: They thought they were buying a piece of paradise. The dream became a financial nightmare. Newsmax investigates the timeshare trap. Sunday Agenda, tomorrow at 12 p.m.

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1: Welcome back. So for decades, Americans have paid for their prescriptions more than almost anyone in the entire world. But new federal data shows drug prices are actually falling and falling fast. The White House is calling it the steepest annual drop in more than 60 years. So here to break down what it means for your wallet is Georgia Congressman Buddy Carter, who also happens to be the only pharmacist serving in Congress. So, Congressman, good morning to you. Thanks for being here. The latest numbers show prescription drug prices down around 3 to 4% over the past year, the biggest decline since 1963. So, again, as a pharmacist, how significant is that? And are you seeing real relief for actual patients?
2: Yes, we are seeing real relief for actual patients as a result of the double-pronged attack that we've had in Congress and that the administration has had. And I applaud the administration. And this is an example of America First health care. And that's what the president has been doing. Trump Rx, which gives people the opportunity to get deep discounts on prescriptions. That's very important. And it's helped people to get these coupons, to be able to get a lower price on these drugs. Most favored nations, he is actually negotiated 17 contracts with pharmaceutical manufacturers, almost 86% of the branded drug market. This is significant as well. Now he's telling them that you're not going to sell these drugs at a cheaper price overseas than you are here. Your best price overseas, that's going to be the price here in America. This is consistent with what the president has been doing with tariffs. This is consistent with what he's been doing with trade, making sure that he's putting America first. And I applaud that administration for this. In Congress, we've led the way on making sure the middleman, the pharmacy benefit managers, the PBMs, making sure they're held accountable. They are the middlemen who raise prices and bring no value whatsoever to the healthcare system. We've been able to make sure that they have transparency, to delink the compensation that they're getting from a percentage of the drug to just a flat fee. This is significant. These two things together, they have resulted in the highest price and difference that we've seen in over 60 years, as you said, and that is significant.
3: Thank you so much, Representative Carter. Could you explain to us a little bit more about why prices got so high in the United States to begin with? And do you think these policies are going to be long-term solutions?
2: I do think they're going to be long-term solutions because the reason that they got high is because of the insurance companies, because of the vertical integration that has happened in the drug pricing system, where the insurance company owns the PBM, that owns the group purchasing organization, that owns the pharmacy, that owns the doctor. You know who the largest employer of physicians in America is? It's an insurance company, United Healthcare. Now, there's nothing wrong with working for United Healthcare, but the largest employer of physicians in America is an insurance company? That should tell us something right there. This is what we're trying to do. And when we get PBM reform, when the discounts that these insurance companies are getting are passed on to the patient and not pocketed by the insurance companies, that brings prices down. And when we tell these pharmaceutical manufacturers that if you're given a better price overseas, you've got to give that price to us, that's going to keep prices down.
1: So, Congressman, I want to talk about the midterms with you. It's kind of a two-part question here. The first, how important is it for people to realize that they got more money in their wallet, their drug prices are going down coming into the midterms? So that's part one. Also, I would love your thoughts on the rise of socialism within the Democratic Party and how that could be actually, you know, possibly beneficial to the Republican Party.
2: Well, first of all, the affordability part, the fact that we have been putting more money in people's pockets. If you look at the Working Families Tax Cut Act, you see that the average tax refund is up significantly. Here in the state of Georgia, the average Georgian realized almost $5,000 more in refund from the IRS than they did the year before. That's because of the policies of the Working Families Tax Cut Act. No tax on tips, no tax on overtime, no tax on Social Security. All of those things have put more money in people's pockets. Now we see prescription drugs going down. That's significant. Another example of more money in people's pockets. As far as the Democratic Social Socialist Party goes, I will tell you, this is significant in the fact that, yes, it may be just a small faction of that caucus, of that conference, but it has an impact on the entire conference because the leadership, Akeem Jeffries and the other members of the leadership team, they are pulled more toward the left. That's what the impact of the socialists are having, the communists are having, on the Democratic Party right now.
1: Well, Congressman Buddy Carter, thanks so much for your insight, sir. We appreciate your time.
2: Okay, thank you.
1: And more to come this morning on Wake Up America Weekend. Crucial midterm elections, as we just talked about, right around the corner. Why young people may be the key. And as we head into the break, a live look at the Liberty Bell there in Philadelphia, Pennsylvania, of course, the birthplace of America. And Maggie, have you ever seen that in person?
3: I have seen it once, and it was glorious.
1: Isn't
3: in
1: it
3: person.
1: Great? And mm-hmm. You ever been in Independence Hall?
3: No, I actually haven't.
1: No?
3: I was very briefly there.
1: So. I went on a field trip there when I was in seventh grade. It changed my life.
3: Really?
1: My views on this country. I'll tell you more about it at the break. All right, stay with us. We'll be right back.

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1: Welcome back. A new report highlights Gen Z voters who say they're disappointed with the direction of the country and in some cases regret their decision to vote for Donald Trump. So could that frustration translate into a political shift among young voters? And what could it mean for the 2026 midterm? So for more on this, we're going to welcome in our guest this morning, Jim McLaughlin, pollster for the Trump 2024 campaigns at McLaughlin and Associates. We also have our special guests here this morning, Taylor Hathorn, Bill Spadia, and Maggie Anders. Welcome to you all. So Jim, got to start with you here. How real is this voter regret among Gen Z? What are you seeing here? And is it actually showing up in your polling?
2: Look, younger voters, they're always up for grabs. Older voters, they have more of a hardcore partisan affiliation. You know, they grew up with Donald Trump or Bill Clinton or whatever it is. So they're more dug in when it comes to their party affiliation. And look, these younger voters, they got buried the most by Joe Biden's inflation. We used to hear it all the time and during the focus groups, during the campaigns. So there's no question. Over the next 66 days in the midterms, both parties are going to have to make their case to these younger voters.
1: So, Taylor, I mean, is there still an opportunity, you think, for Republicans to win these voters back before midterms? And what's the message that's going to resonate?
3: Yeah, I mean, I think that you've got to show these kids opportunities. You know, Bill and I were talking about this in the green room. Like, we have promised these kids, like, you're going to be able to buy a house.
1: Yes.
3: Like, you're going to have, if you get into cybersecurity and AI, you're going to have a six-figure job. And then we give all of these jobs to foreign nationals who come over here. And so I really think that the messaging that the Republican Party needs to do here and that the administration needs to do is to focus on what we can do to provide opportunity. Where the DSA is getting it wrong is that they are telling these kids that the only way that you can have anything is if the government steps in and gives it to you. And I think that the message with Gen Z that will really resonate is opportunity. What opportunities can we make sure that are available for you so that you can work hard, so that you can go after your bag, so that you can buy a house yourself? That is going to resonate with them. They don't want to be given things. They are actually a very hardworking generation. They want to make it themselves. But if they don't see a pathway to do it, we're not going to win them.
1: Yeah. I mean, what they don't realize, it's going to be a gigantic bait and switch, too. They vote for a socialist. None of that stuff is going to come to fruition.
3: Nope.
1: So, I mean,
3: right.
1: Bill, Trump, President Trump made, he made significant gains with some, you know, traditionally Democratic constituencies. I mean, do you think that those people that he gained are at risk for the midterms?
4: Well, they are.
1: Yeah.
4: And a lot of it's on messaging and some of it's on reality. The affordability crisis is real.
3: Mm-hmm.
4: When you look at the cost of insurance, car insurance, health insurance, all of that through the roof, energy bills through the roof.
1: Mm-hmm.
4: Gas prices are not the only thing people are paying for. That's a it's a problem, and it's associated with the war, and the Democrats are doing a much better job, I think, of messaging that. The challenge is that President Trump won Joe the Plumber in 2016 because he campaigned on affordability for working and middle class folks. He was the first billionaire to be relatable to the guy that pushes a broom and drives a truck, and I think it was incredible, and he delivered on those promises.
1: Yeah, he did.
4: I think now we are in a bit of a confusing time. And even if he's delivering on some things, the messaging is not there. You can't go out and talk about the stock market when people are living week to week on $800 a week.
5: And young people don't care about the stock market.
4: Exactly.
5: Right? We're like, we're betting on games right now.
3: But
5: that's how we're planning our financial
3: future. It is hard to undo 40 years of bad economic policy. We can't overlook
5: that. It's more than 40. This is, we're talking decades upon decades upon decades of soft socialist policies. We were just discussing healthcare. I mean, that started under FDR, those problems there.
1: We do. We are joined now by Hogan Gidley, actually, who was former national press secretary for the Trump campaign and former principal deputy press secretary at the White House. Hogan, it's great to see you as always. So, you know, we're discussing, obviously, the midterms here and Gen Z, kind of a generation that's up for grabs. Also, a lot of traditional Democrats voted for Trump 2 years ago. How do you see this playing out?
6: Well, a lot of this has to do with promises made, promises kept. We have to remind the voters exactly where we were under Joe Biden, how much things cost, how high inflation was, the crippling nature of an open border that sucks and drains our resources by people who don't have a right to be here in the first place, crime in the city streets, rampant. All of those things were happening under Joe Biden because of Democrat policies. We fixed it. Now, what are we going to do moving forward to address the issues people care about now? And one of the problems I see is that Republicans are saying what they always say, which is, we will give you the opportunity to succeed. will get the government out of your life, out of your way, and give you the chances to make enough money to do the things you want to do. I don't know that voters want to hear that, because now they've been sold a bill of goods by Democrats that everything's going to be free if you elect us. Now, you know and I know ain't nothing free. But a lot of these voters out there, while not stupid, are ignorant to the fact of what communism actually is and the wake of death and destruction and poverty it has left all over the world every time it's been tried. But they're so mad at what's happening now. As a candidate, if you're giving them an alternative that sounds like free stuff for everybody without any knowledge of the fact that that's impossible to do, there's a chance they vote for some of these people. So you have to educate them while you are simultaneously explaining your policies are better off for them with the track record of proof in the last several years. Now, one other point I want to make that I think is vital to this. Democrats have done a good job conflating the word and using the word affordability, because what's affordable to you may not be affordable to me. In my estimation, it's about cost. Are costs up or are the costs down? That's a tangible number, because the affordability doesn't really matter. I mean, it's a term that doesn't matter to a lot of people. There's no real concrete definition, I should say. And so when they're pushing this tactic on you, what they want you to believe is that affordability means you also should be able to afford a penthouse in Manhattan. You should not have to live with a roommate right out of college. You should be able to afford a 5-acre ranch somewhere. That's ridiculous. We all paid our dues. We all put in the work to get to where we are today. They are offering all the constituents, simultaneous, you elect me, you will be rich and wealthy, and you can afford everything you want, and that is a flat lie.
1: No, there's great points there. I mean, this is a great discussion. I could keep going, you know, all day long. We do have to leave it there, though. So thank you, Jim McLaughlin and Hogan Gidley. Thank you, gentlemen, for being here. Of course, Bill, Taylor, Maggie, we'll see you back here. All right. A bug is going around. Travel bug. Americans are visiting Europe in record numbers. Even scorching hot temperatures can't keep them away. Our foreign correspondent, Annalise Taggart, joins us now with what's behind this travel boom.
7: That's right. Rome is the perfect example of this travel surge. Americans are taking more international trips and spending billions of dollars each year on their travels abroad. Now, new figures show that Americans took a record 24 million trips to Europe in 2025 alone. That's double the number of trips taken just a decade earlier. So what's behind this growth? Part of it comes down to the U.S. economy that helped create a wealthy and longer living older generation. Older Americans now have more money than any other generation in U.S. history, with an estimated $110 trillion in wealth. And many are choosing to spend some of it on travel. But it's not just older Americans driving the trend. The younger generation is prioritizing travel and experiences, sometimes over traditional milestones like buying a home. Now, here's what some young Americans told me on the streets of Rome.
8: I think it's really important for Americans to leave the U.S. to just experience the rich history that Europe has.
9: It's absolutely beautiful, and it's really just a memorial to what we don't see regularly in America anymore. I mean, you can go to D.C., but it's really not the same.
10: I mean, yeah, what's the point of working if you can't do anything with the money you make? So that's my philosophy anyway, because I get to look at this and take pictures and remember it.
7: And those large travel numbers have continued even as Europe has endured one of its most brutal summers in recent memory, with record-breaking heat waves and wildfires. For American tourists, those conditions don't seem to be enough to keep them home.
11: I did hear about the heat. I do hear about all the bad stuff in the news, the pickpocketing. But we're from New York, so we've been through a lot. Just growing up, so it's fine.
7: And if this summer is any indication, Americans' appetite for Europe shows no signs of slowing down here. For Newsmax from Rome, Annalise Taggart.
1: Annalise Taggart there in Rome. Annalise, thank you. And plenty more to come this morning on Wake Up America Weekend. An apple a day keeps the doctor away, but what else should you put in your kid's lunchbox? A pediatric dietitian and mom influencer shows us what she's making her kids for lunch, and I can't wait for you to see this. Stay with us. We'll be right back.

0: bin Laden was dead.
1: Welcome back. So with kids heading back to school, the daily lunchbox scramble is officially back. And if you're tired of the same old sad sandwich, we've got you covered. So here to show us some healthy, easy, that's the key word, kid-approved lunches you can actually pull off on a busy morning is pediatric dietitian and mom, Melina Alkani. Thank you so much for being here this morning. We really appreciate you. So I know that you brought some ideas, right, to build, you know, lunchboxes right here in the studio. So let's just dig right in, you know, from one side to the other. Talk us through what you brought and kind of describe why you brought it.
2: Yeah, absolutely. I'm so happy to be here. Food is fuel, right?
1: Yes.
2: And we all, if you're a parent, we've all know that kid who walks through the door. They're exhausted. They're irritable. They're, you know, raiding the pantry before they get their shoes off. That's usually a lunch story, which is tricky.
1: It seems like mornings in my household growing up, everybody was just flying around. My dad, my mom, they were going to work and they just like throw some stuff in a bag and off you go.
2: Yeah. It's for busy parents. It's really difficult. Mm-hmm. And, you know, we really want to have that food that is able to fuel them through the day, but with foods that they'll actually eat.
1: There it is.
3: That's the tricky part. A lot of picky eaters in my family.
2: Yeah,
3: so.
2: Exactly.
1: You know, you can't put a can of tuna in there, which I would eat, you know, but not a 5-7-year-old.
2: Right. Exactly. And, you know, one of the really difficult things is that kids don't have a lot of time to eat. Mm-hmm. They get about 25 minutes. A lot of times the lunches come back in the backpack, and the parent's like, is this a picky eating issue? It's a time issue.
1: I didn't even think about that. That is a great point.
2: That's really important. We want to move away from the elaborate lunches that need a lot of spreading and assembling. Think Formula One pit stop. Eat and go.
1: I love that. No, it's true. It's true.
2: It's true.
1: You know, with the time allotted both with the school, but also their social lives and whatnot, do they actually sit down to think about, I'm nourishing my body right now? Probably not.
2: Exactly. Exactly.
1: So you got some great ideas here. I see.
2: Yeah, thank you. So we'll start on this side.
1: Okay.
2: This is a bento style lunchbox. This is great for our picky eaters because the foods are separated.
1: Okay. Mm-hmm.
2: This would be designed for a younger child, and it follows the formula that I like to use. Used to pack a balanced lunch. Mm-hmm. We're talking a protein food, that's the staying power. We've got a carbohydrate food, that's the fuel that gets them through the day. If it has fiber, that's really important.
3: Right.
2: Because about 90% of kids are not getting the recommended amount of daily fiber every day. Yeah, that's really important. We want to have a calcium food to help build strong bones, preferably with vitamin D. And we also want to have a food that grows.
1: Right.
2: A fruit or a vegetable, preferably one that they already like.
1: I love that you're checking, literally checking all of the boxes about, you know, protein and carbs and foods for energy and whatnot.
2: So let's dig right
1: in.
3: Okay.
2: So we have our strawberries. That's a fruit. We've got our carrots. We have cheese cubes. That's a calcium food and a protein food.
1: Yep.
2: We've got hummus. We've got whole grain crackers with higher fiber. This is roasted edamame. It's a really wonderful
3: edamame.
2: Yes, with fiber. And it has a wonderful ranch flavor. This is a little granola bar. And I want to give you a tip. If you have a child who has a hard time opening packages, just give it a little snip.
1: Like a little nick right there.
2: Yes, so that, before you go. Yep.
3: Brilliant.
1: Right? Mom's out there.
3: Love
1: that's
3: it.
1: A hack.
3: Yeah.
1: Definitely.
2: Next, we have leftovers for lunch. Leftovers are a legitimate lunch.
3: That's what my little sisters would absolutely tap into.
2: Yep. A hot lunch. It's a legitimate way. It saves you time.
1: So I'm going to tilt this for the camera. So that's a mac and cheese that we have in there.
2: Yep. Okay. Mac and cheese. And this is made with chickpeas.
1: Oh.
2: So that's going to nearly double your fiber and triple or really increase your fiber. Sorry.
1: Right.
2: Protein. Your fiber.
1: Yeah.
2: Yes.
1: Okay.
2: Double the protein. We've got some cucumbers and some cherry tomatoes. We've got some little corn kernels. Blueberries, and a couple of little cookies. That's your joy food. We'll talk about that in a second. This is a little bit of reusable.
3: Oh, how cute.
2: Isn't that cute?
3: Wow.
1: I was going to ask you what that is. I love
3: That's adorable. It looks like a fairy princess wand. My littlest sister would absolutely go nuts for that.
2: They would. And that's something as a busy mom, I do a lot of batch cooking.
1: Mm-hmm.
2: If I'm going to cook something, I'll make double or triple the amount, refrigerate or freeze it, and then I always have a balanced meal ready to go. And that could be chili, it could be spaghetti bolognese, whatever travels well.
1: Right.
3: Are you repurposing dinner for lunch?
2: Absolutely. Okay. I do that all the time. And I want to give a tip also. Sometimes the kids say that it's lukewarm by the time they eat it.
1: Okay, so, yes, that is a thing.
2: Right? Here's what you can do. Take your thermos, fill it with boiling water, let it sit for 5 minutes before you put the food in. Mm. That's the difference between a lukewarm lunch and a hot lunch.
1: I love
3: that. You have all of the tips. This okay. is amazing.
4: The little tips. Okay,
1: so the last one here. So this is a sandwich. We were talking about kids like, sandwich. What do you have here that is going to be great for the kids?
2: Yes. So this is a sunflower seed butter and banana sandwich.
1: Oh, I love that.
3: The bananas really are selling it
2: for
3: me.
2: It's key. Yeah. And you know what? What I love about it, I work with a lot of allergy families. Sunflower seed butter is safe to send to school.
3: Great.
2: Lots of schools are nut-free. Mm-hmm. The banana is going to reduce that added sugar.
1: I love that.
2: And then you've got a whole grain bread, which is going to boost the fiber.
1: Yep.
2: We've got some apple slices, celery with cream cheese and a little bit of seasoned salt. My mom used to send that.
1: Cream cheese on the celery with seasoned salt. That
3: so
1: sounds good for me.
3: Good.
1: I've never had anything
3: that sounds
1: like
3: good.
1: That.
2: Kyle,
1: before.
2: You
1: okay.
2: can try it. It's ready to go if you want to. I know, you know, I've seen you eat on the show, so.
1: This is very true. Good call. I like that. All right. I mean, obviously some genuinely very easy, very healthy ideas to make the lunchbox battle, you know, as we call it. That's a little less painful this year. So huge thank you to pediatric dietitian Melina Malcani. Thank you so much for being here. We appreciate your time. Guys, this is, I mean, so, yes. If you want to follow her on Instagram, it's very important. It's what? healthy.mom.healthy.kids.
2: Perfect.
1: Okay.
2: You got it.
1: Okay.
2: Thank
1: so, parents, your mornings just got a whole lot easier. So, heed this advice. And again, thank you so much for being here. This is great stuff right here. All right. Still ahead, batter up. The stage is set for the Little League World Series. We're going to speak to a Little League legend on what this high stakes moment is like for these kids. Plus, Air Bud was a star of the seventh inning stretch, but we want to see your all-star pup. You got to send us your pictures of your dog to Kyle and Kenzie at newsmax.com. Emails at the bottom of your screen right there, bottom right. We'd love to show off your dog on a future show. So regardless of their batting average or ERA, of course. All right, stay with us. We'll be right back.

0: Be One.
1: Welcome back. So every August, one tournament reminds the entire country why we fall in love with baseball in the first place. The Little League World Series, where kids play their hearts out on the biggest stage of their young lives. And this weekend, it all comes to a head in Williamsport. And we've got two perfect guests to talk about this. Sports and entertainment personality Mike Gunzelman and Little League legend in his own right. You know him as Big Al. He hits dingers. Alfred Delia, gentlemen, welcome to the show. It's great to have you here. Al, I want to start with you because you actually lived this. So when you were out there as a 12-year-old kid with the whole country watching, what does it actually feel like to be a kid on that field?
2: So actually, many people don't know. My team only made it to the regional. So after the fact, my video went viral. They had invited me out. And I still got the experience most kids did. And, I mean, it was surreal. Living the dream at 12 years old, it was awesome.
1: That's so cool. I actually didn't know that. Thanks for clarifying that. So, Guns, always good to see you, my friend. Yeah. Why does this tournament in particular capture, you know, the entire country the way that it does?
3: Well, it's funny because, you know, there's a viral tweet going around right now saying that these games are more exciting to watch than actual Major League Baseball games. and you know, it is kind of true, though, for sure, because, you know, these kids are playing with fundamentals, you know what I mean? But more importantly, they're reminding us about the sheer joy of what the game of baseball should be all about. And that, of course, is just to have fun. And, you know, as Al can attest to, you know, when you have your viral moments and whatnot, that is what other kids look forward to or being able to kind of relate with. I mean, I was growing up and I just had the cast of the Sandlot movie. We're just on my gun show, the gun show, my podcast.
1: That's awesome.
4: That's incredible.
3: And when I was growing up, it was like I would imitate them when I was in the backyard playing baseball.
1: Yes.
3: And now you have people, these other kids aspiring to play with Little League World Series because it's getting national, international attention with ESPN and everything going on. It's absolutely been blowing up for sure.
4: Well, what do

0: think it is about baseball that feels so uniquely American? I mean, it really captures that kind of childhood joy and magic for so many people.
1: I mean, just like I said with the Sandlot, I mean, America, baseball is definitely the American pastime, and it's been kind of like synonymous with the growth of America as a country. But then it also comes down to the fact of just that sheer enjoyment of going out in the backyard and pretending that you're hitting a game-winning World Series home run or whatnot, and just the relatability aspect of it. But also, I want to add this. You're looking at the Little League World Series and how explosively popular that's getting, but also things like the Savannah Bananas. Mm-hmm. The Savannah Bananas are massive and really bring in that next generation of baseball appreciation for these kids out there because they're making it fun and entertaining. With the Savannah Bananas, I have nieces and nephews. They know more players on the Bananas than they do playing the Super Bowl. And that is just great for the whole growth of baseball as a whole.
2: Yeah, Al, I would love to get your thoughts kind of on the same question. What is it about the sport of baseball? And then you have, you know, kids playing baseball. Why do you think that that captures the attention of the nation the way it does?
3: I think it's just America's pastime. I mean, if you're starting at a young age, you fall in love with the game and you bring it all throughout your life. And it's just such a great thing. And to experience a Little League World Series, it's even better.
2: So Kinley Rasmus, daughter of former MLB player Corey Rasmus, one of only two girls in the tournament, and they're actually crushing it. I mean, she threw a complete game shutout in this tournament. Guns, did you see this? Do you know what I'm talking about?
1: It's Caitlin Clark, Sophie Cunningham, and now Kinley Rasmus.
0: It's like, she's one to watch.
2: She threw a complete game.
1: These are the three females taking over the sports world. She had 14 strikeouts in two games, three RBIs, five hits. This is exciting, inspiring for other girls out there.
0: Absolutely.
1: As well as, you know, she proved that she can play with the boys for sure.
2: No, it's a great day. So, Al, I have to know this, okay? After all these years, do you still hit dingers?
3: Unfortunately, no. I hung up the cleats.
2: No!
0: Oh, no!
3: I know, wow. I know.
0: You got to get
3: Very
0: back
3: sad.
0: In it.
2: Oh, my goodness. All right, final question to you, Guns, here. You know, who do you have? Who's going to take the whole thing? Actually, I'll ask both of you, Al and Guns. What do you think?
1: I'll go first, Al. It's a great accomplishment for all these kids when they go back to their hometown. I mean, what an awesome thing to be recognized for and just also inspiring. But Ohio has been averaging over 5 runs a game. They play great defense, and they hit dingers, if you would. So I'm going to go with Ohio.
2: You're going to go with Ohio? Who do you got, Al?
3: I'm going to have to ride that train as well. They're looking dominant at the plate, and they're throwing some good pitchers too. So, I mean, Ohio's the favorite, I would say.
2: I love it. Guys, great discussion. Big Al and Guns, as always, great to see you. Thanks for joining the show. We appreciate you guys.
1: Thank you.
2: All right.
1: Thanks, everybody.
2: All right, stick with us. But first, here's a live look from the torch. I love this cam. It's from the torch of the Statue of Liberty. It's an absolutely gorgeous morning here in the Big Apple, and we hope you're having a beautiful morning wherever you're watching from. So stay with us. More Wake Up America Weekend when we come back.

0: An American Life on Newsmax.
1: And thank you so much for joining us today on Wake Up America Weekend. I'm Kyle Lauder. But do not go anywhere. Tom Basile coming up with America Right Now, which is coming up next. And I'll see you right back here first thing tomorrow morning, 7 a.m. sharp. Have a beautiful day.
2: Coming up, Meta forced to pay up big for harming kids. But is the historic settlement too little, too late? What parents need to know. Plus, taking back our schools, communism in the curriculum. The Lieutenant Governor of Florida, Jay Collins, is with us on a new law to teach history accurately again. Then, race to November, taking back Georgia in the fight for the Senate. Republican Senate candidate Congressman Mike Collins joins me. And the impact of Dolly Parton on the music industry. And saying goodbye to Columbia House Records after seven decades. The contributing editor of Rolling Stone magazine, Anthony DeCurtis, is here with more. This is America Right Now.

0: And welcome to America Right Now. I'm Tom Basile. We have all that and much, much more this Saturday. But we begin this morning with heavy sustained strikes reported overnight in Ukraine yet again. Authorities in Kyiv saying more than 200 drones were also downed overnight in the capital. The attacks come as new analysis shows Russian gasoline production has collapsed following a series of Ukrainian drone attacks that forced refineries across Russia to suspend operations. Newsmax foreign correspondent Trent Murray is tracking the latest, and he joins us live now from Paris. Trent, good morning.
1: Good morning to you, Tom. Well, some very interesting statistics coming out of Russia this morning showing just how the Ukrainian drone strikes are really having an impact now on Russia's oil and gas sector. These latest stats tell us that Russian gasoline production fell to just 70% of the country's domestic consumption needs over the past month. That has meant that the country is now having to import energy, and we are continuing to see those long queues around gas stations as drivers there struggle to fill up their cars. Now, the Ukrainian drone forces tightening the screws on Russia's

0: energy sector with these drone strikes, but Russia also responding. We've seen air raid sirens sounding throughout the morning across the capital, Kyiv, smoke billowing there above the capital city. We are being told that in the outer suburbs, a warehouse that was storing ammunition was hit. It exploded, killing some 27 people in the vicinity. President Zelensky now calling for an investigation as to why ammunition was being stored in suburban areas. Now, you might recall earlier this week, we saw the US CIA Director John Ratcliffe flying in to Moscow. We've had no official confirmation from the White House on what message was delivered, but President Zelensky overnight thanking the United States, saying that he was briefed both before and after the discussions took place in Moscow, adding, quote, America is advancing a realistic vision of what needs to be done. But despite those public displays of diplomacy, there is also some cause for concern. Ukrainian intelligence declassifying information overnight showing that Russia has plans to mobilize some 600,000 troops. The first cohort, 300,000 this year, another 300,000 next year. All of this being driven by massive losses on the battlefield by the Russians and a collapse in voluntary recruitment. This also comes as Ukraine all but confirms now it has run out of interceptor missiles for its air defense systems. It means that effectively whatever Russia is firing is getting through. That is why we are seeing those strikes landing in the capital city. They are bracing for what will be a difficult winter ahead. They expect the Russians to turn up the tempo, targeting oil, gas and energy facilities. Tom.
1: Trent, we heard that Ratcliffe's visit to Moscow, a part of his message to the Russians was not to attack or continue to hit NATO countries in Europe with in any way. Any reaction from NATO allies in Europe about the U.S. sending a strong message in this secret meeting to try to protect Europe?
0: Well, there certainly seems to be a sense over here that Russia may be about to try and escalate and to test NATO's response. What does that look like? Most countries in the eastern flank regions don't believe that some sort of direct attack could take place. They have satellite imagery showing that there's been no build-up of Russian troops on the borders, but they think it could look like something else, sabotage potentially, a cyber attack, that type of testing and prodding to see just how NATO will respond. We know several leaders from the Baltic countries right up there on Russia's border say that more discussions need to take place to make sure that they are ready. We've also heard from Poland's Prime Minister in the past few hours saying that after a briefing he's just had with NATO Secretary General Mark Rutte, it cannot be ruled out that Russia may be immediately looking to escalate, which is why we think that was centre of the discussion of what the message that John Ratcliffe brought from Washington during his talks in Moscow. Tom.
1: Trent Murray in Paris. Thank you for that report, Trent. Late yesterday, the United States striking a major deal with Venezuela in what President Trump calls the biggest oil deal in world history. Trump posting in Truth Social in part through a partnership with private business. The U.S. has secured more than 65 billion barrels of proven oil reserves in Venezuela at no cost to the American taxpayer. The president saying the deal will more than double American oil reserves and supply that will translate ultimately, he says, into lower gas prices for Americans. The president went on to say that it would also set Venezuela on a course to success and prosperity. The president saying the agreement was negotiated by Secretary of State Marco Rubio, War Secretary Pete Hegseth, and Venezuela's acting president Delcy Rodriguez. A statement from Rodriguez's government says the deal involves the development of 17 oil fields with the potential of providing 65 billion barrels of oil. Any impact on pricing would likely be seen as a future long-term benefit. And the legal battle over mail-in voting continues to twist and turn this Saturday. The Trump administration has appealed a Boston judge's ruling that blocked limitations on mail-in ballots just weeks before the midterm elections and early voting get underway. The notice of appeal was filed yesterday after the federal judge in Boston handed down a decision that would keep the Trump administration from moving forward on mail-in ballot restrictions for the next 2 weeks. This is the latest court fight twist following the Supreme Court's ruling that the White House could move forward with its limitations on mail-in voting, including a federal list of eligible voters in the U.S. that the Postal Service could use to deliver ballots. The death toll and the number of missing climbing now into the thousands after that massive flash flood along the China-Nepal border. Rescue workers still trying to locate over 3,000 people this morning as bad weather continues to complicate recovery efforts and risk additional flooding. Foreign correspondent Neha Punya is following the floods from New Delhi, and she joins us with more.
2: Good morning, Tom. It's now 4 days since that devastating flash flood and mudslide hit that Nepal-China border. And what we're now seeing is the true scale of this tragedy unfold bit by bit. The death toll has now crossed 600. And Nepali authorities are now saying that the number of people who are missing or unaccounted for has doubled since Friday. And now they're saying about 2,400 people are missing. There are thousands of rescue teams on the ground that are scouring the mountainside looking for people that might still be stuck. But as you said, weather challenges remain. It's been raining on Saturday, and this is already very challenging terrain. We're talking about the Himalayas, but with the landslide, it has become particularly challenging because there's lots of slushy mud to deal with. A lot of the hardest hit areas are still entirely inaccessible. That's why helicopters are being relied on to get to people in the remotest of areas. A lot of people are being brought to urban towns, and for a lot of families, it's a desperate wait to find out if their family members and loved ones have survived. And there is frustration building as we now approach the fifth day since that landslide hit. We're also hearing, authorities talk about a potential second crisis. According to some estimates, 90,000 people across Nepal have been directly impacted by this catastrophe. And now there are concerns about things like shortage of medicine, shortage of clean water, hospitals being overwhelmed, mortuaries being overwhelmed as well. And people are talking about the pressing need for more aid to reach Nepal urgently. Many governments around the world, including the United States, has offered help, but it will not be enough, experts say, because they're describing this as unlike any other natural calamity they've seen in recent years. The search operations, of course, continue, but the focus very soon, experts say, will have to shift towards rebuilding. And that could take a lot of time, a lot of money. And that would be a huge challenge for a country that is one of the poorest countries in the world, Tom.
1: Clearly a global effort needed here in Nepal. Neha Punya in New Delhi reporting on that catastrophe for us. Thank you. Coming up next, Meta under the microscope, a landmark multi-billion-dollar settlement over safety. But is it just a slap on the wrist? What parents and families need to know next. This is America Right Now.

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1: Welcome back to America Right Now. I'm Tom Basile. It was one of the biggest stories of the week. Kids under 18 soon will see a host of changes to their Instagram and Facebook experiences, so says the parent company of the platforms after an $18 billion settlement Meta reached with nearly every state. But will the reforms work to protect kids? Who gets the money? And is it too little, too late? Here to discuss, founding attorney for the Social Media Victims Law Center, Matthew P. Bergman. Also with us, the founder of Screen Strong and author of Kids, Brains, and Screens, Melanie Hempe. Matthew, I want to start with you. You represented victims and families who have been harmed through some of these social media platforms. Meta is worth about $1.4 to $1.5 trillion. Was this just a slap on the wrist?
2: It was not a slap on the wrist. It was a significant payment. Most important were the design changes that Meta was forced to make. These are design changes that Meta's own internal trust and safety personnel have been recommending for decades. But these design changes are a significant step forward in what is an ongoing effort, an ongoing march toward accountability. So it's not a slap on the wrist, but it's not the end of the struggle either.
1: Melanie, Meta has agreed to take action, including strengthening age limits to keep kids under 13 off the platforms, enacting a hard limit of 2 hours a day for users under 18, and blocking kids from the apps from midnight to 6 a.m. Do you think that some of this will work, or is some of this a little bit of window dressing?
3: I think the best thing about it is that it's a watershed moment because it is explaining to the whole universe that social media is not for minors, right? It's not for minors. The very fact that you have to start putting all these restrictions in should wake up every parent. It raises more awareness. Mm-hmm. Will it work? Not so much. If you've ever raised a teenager and you understand that they are very intelligent, but they're not really mature. So they're going to continue to go around all of the workarounds. And also, I think that we have to be really careful. Meta is still going to work their business plan. They have a business plan to get our attention. And it's not bad. We just don't need to be on it. We do not need to let our kids on it. If I could just say that my children, we have been through this. My oldest was very addicted. Mm-hmm. Video games. My daughter was getting ready to go on social media, and all my friends said, if you give her social media, she will need medication. So at that point, I thought, no, we're not doing it. And our younger children, including my daughter, grew up without social media. That is really the only way for parents to solve this problem. This is a real wake-up call for parents. Yeah. Understand this.
1: Yeah, I mean, we have three kids in my house, and we deal with the struggle with screen time, and they are not permitted on social media at all. But it's still a struggle. Matthew, $18 billion. Who gets this money? I know the lawyers are going to get some, but how does it benefit victims directly?
2: Well, this is a settlement of a state attorney general's action, and so this money will go to fund mental health care and research by states to ameliorate what is the carnage that social media has inflicted on mental health. There are still parents whose children have been severely injured, in some cases parents whose children have died, who are in need of compensation in order to hold these companies accountable. Those cases are going forward. Those include mm-hmm. the 2,000 families that I represent from the United States and around the world. And those cases are going to be somewhat easier now that Meta has made some design changes to really prove that the products were defective before these changes were made.
1: You know, I just it concerns me that government is getting this money because we've seen abuse of settlements where the government gets the money, and a lack of accountability on how that money is spent. So hopefully there'll be some accountability measures put in place, and that's something that all of us should be monitoring. Melanie, a new University of California at San Francisco study says increases in addictive social media use were followed by rising ADHD diagnoses, especially among teenage boys, and a new survey from the Center on American Life finding that only about half of Gen Z men say that they were involved in any kind of romantic relationship at any point during their teenage years. Do these platforms change brain function and brain chemistry?
3: Absolutely. And that's what our whole Kids, Brains, and Screens series is about. We are teaching kids what this does to their brain. And we're not being alarmist about it. We're just being factual. I'm an RN. We're teaching all the medical science. The dopamine science is the kick here. You have to understand how much dopamine is released. It's very unnatural, the amounts of dopamine and the frequency with which it's released on these screens. So there are chemical addictions. And when my son was trying to explain what the addiction felt like, he said, you know, that screen did something to him. And as a mom and as a nurse, I looked at him and he did look like he was on drugs. And we finally figured it out. And thank goodness we did. We did a whole different experiment, if you will, with our younger kids. And they grew up without it and they did perfectly fine. It is very much like a drug, for sure.
1: Matthew, Meta detailed the changes on its website this week, but it also took one step further, saying, quote, this framework will only work if all our peers join us, because teams move fluidly across dozens of apps. We need an industry-wide solution. So, you know, the platform knew that they had a potentially dangerous and addictive product that impacted hundreds of millions of young people, but they're not alone. You have TikTok, you've got YouTube, and YouTube Shorts. You've got some of these other apps like Snapchat. What's the next step here? Because this really can't be the end of it all.
2: Well, you know, these changes did not occur because Meta had a revelation on the road to Damascus. They occurred because Meta and others faced a daunting legal challenge in that lawsuit. We are actively suing the other companies. Those other companies are going to have to answer for their deliberate design decisions as well. And, you know, we believe that when they face a real legal threat, their behavior will change. One of the incredible things that has come out in this trial is how many people of conscience there were in Meta who time and again were reaching out to company executives telling them to implement common sense design changes to make their platforms safer. But time and again, those entreaties were rejected because it impacted profitability. With these companies, moral persuasion doesn't work. You have to get them by the pocketbook. You know, to paraphrase Charles Colson, if you grab them by their pocketbooks, their hearts and minds will follow.
1: Melanie, YouTube Shorts is the one that drives me crazy because it's very, very difficult to turn it off, to keep your kids away from it. Your advice for parents, I'll give you the last word here.
3: Yeah, my biggest advice for parents is don't let Meta or Big Tech or YouTube Shorts, you know, be the parent in your house. You can't let this screen raise your kids. Kids will find a workaround. And what we know from medicine is that you have to stop the access. So I know it sounds kind of crazy, but it really does work. You know, this is not for minors. Your children do not need all this screen time right now. We need to, as parents, help them replace their screen time with other things. And that means having kids over at your house. That means having a lot of social activity. And it also means educating your kids. Right. If you educate them, and we have all the education to do this, we've been doing this for a decade, it really, really works. It really works. You educate them. You say, we're not doing this for now. Yeah. And like my younger kids, they're in college now. They still don't have social media because they grew up without it. I like to say they just kind of outgrew it before they got addicted to it. So parents have the reins in their hands. It's up to parents.
1: Yeah. Well, thank you both for your efforts and for your analysis. Clearly, we're not done with this fight, but we appreciate you being here. Matthew P. Bergman and Melanie Hempe, thank you.
3: Thanks.
1: Up next, President Trump makes a major announcement regarding our future in space. as he honors the crew of Artemis II at the Johnson Space Center in Houston. And it is state fair season across America. So where is Newsmax's Edie Hill today?
4: I am here at the New York State Fair just hanging out with the cows and my new friends, Olivia and Blake. We're going to be talking about these cows and how these kids have learned incredible life skills when we come back.

0: Oh, the
1: It is state fair season across the United States, and Newsmax's own Edie Hill seems like she has been hitting all of them. She is live this morning at the Great New York State Fair in Syracuse with more on the festivities, and she's got some furry and not-so-furry friends with her.
0: I've got a great new pillow here. This is Olivia and Blake, and they are raising these two. This is Paprika. And this is Dirty Martini, because apparently she gets dirty?
2: Yeah, all the time. So she rolls in the mud, and then she gets dirty all the time, and we have to give her a bath. That's why her name's Dirty Martini.
0: It's hilarious. And Blake, you were showing one of your animals yesterday. How'd that go?
3: Good. I got fourth place with Dirty Martini. I got 18th place with Paprika.
0: And you've got to learn a lot of skills. You've been doing this for a while. A lot of responsibility taking care of an animal, isn't it?
3: Yeah. So what you have to do at home, you have to practice walking them, practice. You have to wash them, clip them every single day.
0: Wow. So you like you brush your hair and then you go and clip the cow's hair?
3: I would say no.
0: Well, I got to tell you, it is just great here watching the kids in the 4-H programs. They're amazing. Their mom, by the way, was one of the queens of the New York State Fair a little while back. But it's really a family affair. And these kids learn such great responsibilities, taking care of, you know, something else other than themselves. And you know, Tommy, you were just talking about getting kids off the internet, off the social media stuff. What better way to raise young kids than doing something that contributes to the first American food supply, but to their own development? It's really amazing, and that's what makes a lot of these kids here just so special. But the fair is about more than just this. We've got great food. We're going to be eating bacon wrapped in cotton candy, and then chocolate-dipped bacon, and bacon lemonade. That one I'm a little hesitant about, but I'm going to try it anyway. So we're having a great time here at the New York State Fair, and we will be showing you the highlights of it all day long here on Newsmax. Tom?
1: Edie Hill in Syracuse. Everything's better with bacon, and we're going to check in with you in just a little bit. Good to see you. In other news today, President Trump with a big announcement for the future of space yesterday.
4: It's called the U.S. Space Academy. That's a big deal. So you think of West Point, and you think of Annapolis, and you think of the Air Force Academy. We're going to have now a Space Force.
1: The president went on to say the new National Academy will serve the U.S. Space Force, NASA, and the civilian spaceflight industry. He signed an executive order establishing a commission chaired by NASA's administrator, which has 120 days to propose key details for the new institution, which at the moment does not have a location. Trump also revealing that in 2028, a nuclear spacecraft will go to Mars. Trump promoted the U.S. space program as he honored the four-person crew of the Artemis II in Houston yesterday, awarding them the Congressional Space Medal of Honor for their historic flyby around the moon and return to Earth. And in this week's market recap, all three indices closing down, ending in the red, but what was mostly a solid winning week. The Dow down 9.45, NASDAQ down 138.93, and the S&P 500 down 19.23 yesterday. But overall, the S&P advanced 0.5% on the week, the NASDAQ gained 0.9%, and the Dow climbed 0.5%. for its first winning week in 3 weeks. And the national average for a gallon of regular gas down slightly this week, hitting at $4.08 today. The highest average gas price still, California at $5.66 a gallon. All right, my next guest says, if schools won't teach the dangers of socialism and communism, we'll put it in state law. The Lieutenant Governor of Florida, Jay Collins, is here. Then, AIPAC. Is it really the most powerful lobby in Washington? Well, we ran the numbers in our double check segment this week. You're not going to want to miss it. Stay tuned.

0: Taking back our schools this Saturday morning, students in Florida now learning about communism in their classrooms, thanks to a new law that is taking effect this new school year. Joining me now, the man who introduced that legislation, the Lieutenant Governor of the great state of Florida, Jay Collins. Governor, the new law is the History of Communism Act, and it's for students in grades 6 through 12. Tell us what it does.
1: Well, you know, first off, we don't have to take socialism and communism for a test ride. We know how it turns out. It destroys communities, countries, and cultures every single time. So in Florida, we know that every hope, dream, and aspiration runs to our children, making sure they have a better opportunity. So we thought it was appropriate to use survivors of communism to develop comprehensive instruction from K through 12. We're implementing 6 through 12 right now, focused on developmentally appropriate introductions and discussions on ideology, movements, regimes, tactics, and consequences. It's very clear. Here in Florida, we know what right is, we know what wrong is, and we're unafraid to stand alone. And this legislation makes a difference right on the kitchen table and at home for every family.
0: Governor, these communist and socialist regimes have been responsible for more death to their own people and around the world. We've got a screen up now that shows just a sample of what these regimes have done in terms of killing their own people, let alone the wars that they've started, than any other ideology in history. Didn't we used to teach this? And what happened?
1: Yeah, you know, we sure did. Unfortunately, the left kind of got cuckoo for Cocoa Puffs, right? They wanted to push ideology that stripped apart our American values, that took away the facts and things that made us who we are. But in Florida, we've taken a bright stand, a bold stand, and we've said, look, we know how this works out, so we've made this age appropriate, and we discussed things like Lenin, Stalin, Mao, Castro, Pol Pot, the regimes, how they got there, their use of violence, coercion, collectivism, dehumanization to achieve their ideological approach. Guys, we know how it works out. We have to be equally committed to make sure we teach the truth. Using survivors to teach the facts and the functional truth of what happened is critical.
0: Yeah.
1: That way, that firsthand knowledge is imparted on our youth, the future of our state and our nation.
0: Yeah. You introduced this when you were a state senator. Today, as you know, we're seeing a rise in Democratic socialists running for office. And they're talking about fundamentally changing the nation and American society. What do you say to people on the left who would accuse you of playing politics in the classroom?
1: Well, I would say they've been doing it since Woodrow Wilson. This is nothing new. We're just taking a stand and demanding that we're going to teach the facts and focus on our American ideals, and principles. We're the greatest nation in the history of our planet. And I know that we live in the greatest state of those 50 states. So we're going to lead. And on this, we know how socialism leads to communism, and communism destroys communities, countries, and cultures. We don't have to take it for a test drive. No, we didn't just try it the right way. We know how it works out, and the DSA is out of their minds. They're out of time. And in Florida, we need other states to follow us and take back our nation in the schools, one state at a time.
0: You specifically included Marxism in the legislation, obviously, because the historical record is so clear that it is dangerous and the foundation of socialism and communism. But public schools, which are controlled by these left-wing teachers' unions, they may not want to adjust their thinking about this ideology or how they discuss it. How do you ensure compliance with this legislation?
1: Well, you know, first off, you got to be present, right? You've got to follow through. You have to have a state board of education that has people who understand our values, why we're doing this. We have a strong state board of education. Two, you got to be present. You got to make sure you follow up. If you see something, say something. Hold people accountable. That matters. And lastly, look, you got to keep the teachers' unions on their heels. In Florida, we don't just let the dues come out automatically. We push back on them. Under our governor, Ron DeSantis, who's the greatest governor in our state's history, we have continually found ways to prioritize education, not indoctrination, and stand firm and strong on our values. But the teachers' unions, they can't have the ability just to run and do what they want anymore.
0: Yeah. Before we go, some other news coming out of the state of Florida this week I'd like to ask you about. Your state became the first to ban the use of welfare benefits from being used for, and when I read this, I couldn't believe it, tattoos, pornography, vapes, spa services, theme park admissions, video games, and other insane uses. Tell us more.
1: Look, I think if you talk to the average citizen, they're like, duh, right? This is common sense legislation, common sense leadership. But the fact is, just like it says, don't drink bleach, someone did it, right? So we had to put a warning label on it. We're going to have to protect our people, the use of funds from tobacco and vapes, drug and intoxicants, adult content, video games, entertainment, tickets, tattoos, psychics, tanning. My goodness, that is not the right use for the temporary assistance for needy families. Our money matters. It's not the government's money. It's the people's money. And we're going to be great stewards of it here in Florida.
0: Every state should be doing what you're doing. The abuse is absolutely rampant. The Lieutenant Governor of the great state of Florida, Jay Collins, thank you so much, sir. Appreciate you being here.
1: Appreciate it. Thanks for having me on.
0: Up next, Democrats and left-wing media says AIPAC is the biggest spender on U.S. elections. Well, we double-check the facts, the results, next.
2: Thought they were buying a piece of paradise. The dream became a financial nightmare. Newsmax investigates the timeshare trap. Sunday Agenda, tomorrow at 12 p.m.

0: paid. Is justice denied?
1: On this week's Double Check, AIPAC, the American-Israel Public Affairs Committee, you've probably heard of it because accusing the group of having outsized influence on our elections, allegedly on behalf of Israel here in the U.S., is becoming a common theme of the

But is it true? Do the facts agree that this one group is somehow the most powerful lobby and political contributor in our politics these days? We double-checked it. Here's what we found when looking at the data since 2020. First, let's take a look at AIPAC's spending. Since 2021, the group and its affiliated super PACs have spent about $221 million on electoral campaigns. When combined with its traditional federal lobbying expenditures, the total tracking since 2020 reaches approximately $240 million. Now, to be fair, prior to forming its political action committee in 2021, it did encourage individuals to contribute to campaigns directly, so its influence in terms of dollars and cents would be higher for the time period. But are they the biggest and most influential special interest group today? Turns out, not even close. Since 2020, public employee unions across the United States have contributed and spent between $2.3 billion and $2.5 billion on local, state, and federal political campaigns, outside advocacy, and lobbying efforts, according to the Commonwealth Foundation. America's public school teachers unions over just the last 6 years have spent hundreds of millions of dollars on political campaigns, lobbying, and advocacy at the local, state, and federal level. In 2025, an off-year election, the United Federation of Teachers and the National Education Association, two of the largest unions, spent $51 million and $41 million, respectively. These and other state unions are also funneling money to left-wing groups like anti-ICE organizations and Planned Parenthood. Then there are the affiliated organizations funded by the Open Society Foundations Network, primarily operating through its dedicated 501c4 advocacy arm, the Open Society Action Fund. Those groups have spent an estimated $450 million on political campaigns, partisan advocacy, and federal lobbying since 2020, according to CNBC. According to Open Secrets, the left-wing Open Society Action Fund continues to rank as one of Washington's highest spending lobbying clients, targeting federal policies regarding immigration, criminal justice reform, and judicial appointments. And we didn't even touch on the private sector unions in this analysis. So here's your double check. Yes, AIPAC is an influential group that supports Israel and a strong U.S.-Israel relationship, particularly at a time when radical Islam continues to be a present threat to the Middle East and the West. But public school teachers' unions, public employees' unions, and radical left-wing groups are spending much more to influence U.S. policy. It's no wonder that the media is so quick to bash AIPAC. And that's your double check for the week. Okay, in other news, today a military judge has tossed out the confession of alleged 9/11 mastermind Khalid Sheikh Mohammed. According to yesterday's court order, which was not publicly released, Mohammed's statements to the FBI agents more than 20 years ago, they say, were not given voluntarily. The ruling is a major blow to the federal government's decades-long effort to prosecute Mohammed, who is being held in Guantanamo Bay along with several other defendants awaiting trial. Mohammed is accused of developing the plot to crash planes into the Pentagon and World Trade Center on September 11th, almost 25 years ago. Earlier this week, the judge overseeing the case scheduled a trial for Mohammed set for June of 2028. And the Canadian Broadcasting Corporation sparked outrage this week over its guidance to not label the September 11th terrorist attacks a terrorist attack. It is now walking back its policy. Earlier this week, published reports revealed that the CBC's internal memo instructing staff to, quote, not refer to 9/11 as terrorist attacks sparked widespread criticism from political leaders, including the FBI's Kash Patel, who posted on X that, quote, any agency in Canada that doesn't publicly reject this bastardization of history will no longer have a friend in this FBI. Yesterday, the CBC said after reviewing current guidance, they have decided to clarify that direct attribution is not required for describing the historic events of 9/11 as terrorism. Okay, up next, should the U.S.

take over Iran's Karg Island. And after one of Fauci's top advisors pleads guilty over a COVID-19 cover-up, are there more dominoes to fall? America asked, we answered your question right now, coming up next. And then Georgia Senate candidate Mike Collins, can he close the gap to beat John Ossoff in the Peach State? Stay tuned.

And welcome back to America's favorite 5 minutes of television. Your question right now. And of course, you can get in on the action too. Send us a question to yourquestion@newsmax.com. That's yourquestion@newsmax.com. Include first name, last initial, city and state to be considered, and you might just get an answer on the air. Okay, our first question comes from Willie R., and he's from Monticello, Kentucky. And Willie asks, Tom, what would be wrong with the U.S. taking ownership of Iran's Karg Island as an acquisition of war? It would let us take ownership over all of Iran's oil production there to repay the U.S. for our war expenses. It also might help with future U.S. oil and help us tackle budget needs. All right, good question. The answer is both a legal and a practical one. First, the U.S. abides by international rules of engagement. Article 2 of the U.N. Charter requires Security Council approval for territorial incursions like the one that you suggest. It also may require a self-defense justification, which would be hard to argue from the U.S.'s standpoint. Now, while we don't kowtow to the U.N., the U.S. has always attempted to adhere to the international legal standards and laws of war. Now, the second, and this is actually the bigger one in many respects, military planners appear to agree that taking and holding the island would require a significant troop incursion and permanent presence, not merely an air campaign. The risk to U.S. forces would be significant. The island is heavily defended by the IRGC and is also home to about 8,000 civilians. Now remember, the Iranians always knew that at some point the U.S. and the international community were coming for them. They've had 50 years to prepare to defend critical infrastructure like Karg Island. These are the reasons why the president has backed off of his threats to take the island and resorted to the blockade that is preventing oil from being shipped out of Iran as a way to squeeze the economy of the country. There are also other islands that the U.S. could temporarily capture much more easily. Abu Musa and Greater and Lesser Tumb are three islands right off the Strait of Hormuz. They're all occupied by Iran, but claimed by both Iran and the United Arab Emirates. Larak Island sits just offshore from the critical Bandar Abbas port, a key checkpoint for Iranian tankers. Now, all of these islands could give the United States multiple potential targets to disrupt the shipment of Iranian oil or monitor the strait without the risk and the expense and the legal issues associated with a capture of Karg Island. Thank you for that question. All right, our next one comes from Hugo B., and he's in Hartford, Connecticut. Hugo is wondering, one of Fauci's top advisors just pled guilty for conspiring to conceal COVID-19 records. What did he conceal? And are there more indictments to come? Hugo, we all want to know how deep this rabbit hole goes. The man that you're asking about is Dr. David Morenz, and he served as senior advisor to Anthony Fauci at the National Institute of Allergy and Infectious Diseases. He pled guilty in federal court to conspiracy to commit offenses and to defraud the United States. Well, what does that mean? Morenz and others conspired to evade federal records laws and Freedom of Information Act requests by conducting government-related business through his personal Gmail account instead of his official government account. According to the indictment, the communications involved NIH-funded bat coronavirus research grants that had been terminated, discussions about the Wuhan Institute of Virology, and efforts to counter the narrative that COVID-19 originated from a lab. He did this precisely because he knew government emails could be obtained by the public. It would keep those communications outside of the government standard records keeping system. His indictment also alleged that Morenz destroyed, altered, or concealed federal records while also discussing making emails disappear. The DOJ said those efforts were partly aimed at suppressing alternative theories surrounding COVID's origins. Now, an important distinction here. His guilty plea does not mean that he pled guilty to creating COVID or covering up proof that COVID came from a lab. The crime he committed was the conspiracy to evade federal record requirements and defraud the government. So what does this have to do with Fauci?
Fauci is not a defendant in Moren's case, and no evidence has been presented thus far that Fauci participated in the scheme. But the big questions here are, what, if any, additional evidence did Moren's give up as part of his guilty plea, and who were the other conspirators, and could other prosecutions follow? We don't know the answers to those questions yet, but one thing is for sure. Manipulation of information within the public health complex during COVID-19 was not a conspiracy. It was happening. And we should all hope the Trump administration finally gets to the bottom of it. All right, get in on the action, folks. Send us a question to yourquestion@newsmax.com. That's yourquestion@newsmax.com. Include your first name, last initial, city and state. And be sure to tune in to America Right Now every Saturday, and you might just get your answer. All right, stay with us, folks. The second hour of America Right Now begins right now.

0: Welcome back to the second hour of America Right Now. I'm Tom Basile. Race to November this Saturday, and the battle for the Senate is on. One of the most notable contests to watch is a tight Senate race in Georgia between sitting Senator John Ossoff, who barely won his race in 2020, and the Republican nominee, Congressman Mike Collins, who joins me now. Congressman, good to see you, and thank you for making time for us. Latest polling between you and Senator Ossoff shows Ossoff up, but there are about 6 or 7% of Georgia voters still undecided. Again, one poll and a snapshot in time. Georgia has a Republican governor and Republican majorities in both houses of the legislature. Why is Ossoff polling so well at this point in a state that a lot of people believe still has a Republican majority?
1: Yeah, and Tom, appreciate you having me on. And we do have a Republican majority here in Georgia. If you look at a couple of things, John Ossoff won in 2020 by 50.6%. He's never polled above 50%. He's not polling above the 50% threshold right now. When we came out of the runoff, there was a 13-point lead by him. We've cut that down to 7, and we've even cut it further. And there's a reason for that. You know, during the primary, I wasn't on TV at all. And now we have come up with advertising. There's been a lot of outside help that has been pouring into this race. Leadership understands this race is very winnable. And the more that we get our message out about what my voting record is against what John Ossoff's voting record is, there's just no question that the people of Georgia are going to continue to reject him. And come November the 3rd, we're going to fire John Ossoff.
0: Some evidence that what you're doing may be working, Congressman. I want to give you an opportunity to address an Ossoff attack on you and your campaign.
1: Yeah.
0: Some would say, not surprisingly, accusing you of what he says, quote, extensive ties to white nationalism. A former staffer of your PAC allegedly posting images on social media depicting a swastika and photos in some KKK-style robes. His work with your PAC ended in 2025, and he's not affiliated with your campaign. Ossoff, though, has challenged you to, quote, come clean. I'll give you an opportunity to respond.
1: You know, Tom, those views are absolutely abhorrent. They don't represent my values or the values of this country. And as a matter of fact, this week was the first time that it was brought to my attention, and I absolutely condemn it. And my voting record is clear on that. But there is a rise in anti-Semitism and hatred within young people around the globe. And the entire DSA wing of the Democrat Party, which is led by John Ossoff's friends, this El Said and Hassan Piker, I mean, who he is even yet to condemn. But young people just feel like that they've been forgotten, and they're lashing out in the worst possible ways out there, making enemies out of our allies and just spewing this hatred that has no place in the world. I mean, we've got to educate them against this. We've got to give them opportunities so that they just don't retreat from society, you know, and into these conspiracy theories.
0: Mm. Congressman, meanwhile, Ossoff, you know, he's frequently painted as a moderate, but certainly others within the party, as I think you were just alluding to, falling in line with this Democrat socialist agenda. Who is John Ossoff and the John Ossoff that you will be introducing to the voters as we head into the fall to try to close the gap in the polls?
1: You know, you can put a lot of the puzzle together just by looking at how he's been voting 92% of the time with Bernie Sanders. Now, Bernie Sanders is ahead of this DSA, and he's going to be looking for a replacement. John Ossoff has been auditioning for that. That's one reason he went and endorsed this Abdul El Said, the DSA candidate up there in Michigan. But John Ossoff has been out there spewing rhetoric when his record is totally opposite. I mean, he goes out and he talks a good game, but when you look at his record, at how he's voted, whether it was Bidenomics that he voted for that actually caused all this inflation, whether he voted to leave those borders wide open to allow the immigrants just to flood into this country. And then on the social side, voting for men and girls sports, men and girls restrooms in domestic violence centers. So the voting records are clear. They're totally opposite. At the end of the day, though, John Ossoff is actually running for president, and he's going to run as the DSA candidate. I mean, there's a reason they put a DSA office here in Atlanta, Georgia. I mean, that's their candidate. There's a reason that he attacked Natalie Harp the other day. And that was on his teleprompter. That was all planned so that he could continue to get there and push that on social media and raise money. Georgia is just a platform. If he actually represented the values of the state of Georgia and the people of this state, he would not have voted the way he did. We're going to continue to point that out, because when you look at my voting record and how I've delivered for the state of Georgia and just how I've voted to make people's lives safer, more affordable, and leaving this state better off, oh, it's crystal clear. This race is probably the most crystal clear race in the country.
0: Congressman, you just brought up cost of living and affordability, and they have been hallmarks of your campaign message. The president and the GOP Congress, they've made good on quite a few promises to lower taxes, prescription drugs, and other issues. Yeah. What's the next step? Advance that for us. What's the next step to provide additional relief for Georgia voters?
1: Yeah. You know, we've got to continue down one big road before that. You've got to continue to root out this waste, fraud, and abuses out there, and we've got to hold people accountable. But we have got to focus on health care. My goodness, I was in the private sector. I know what it felt like when Obamacare was enacted and saw my health care insurance go up 62% that year, and it's continued to escalate ever since. But we've got to get transparency out there so that people know what they're paying for before they get the bill. And then we've got to continue with the prescription drugs. President Trump and Trump RX has been excellent, but we need to make sure that we don't pay more for our prescription drugs than any other people in any other country around the world. There's no reason for us to be subsidizing that. And I'll give you one more good thing, especially for young people out there. Get involved with these health savings accounts. Give you a HSA. It's tax deductible. The incentives are there. We need to continue to make that more and more available and make those incentives bigger so that people continue to go towards that, because that money stays with them. And then we've got to concentrate on our VA health care as well. Lord help, we've got to continue to make sure that we give our veterans the health care that they earned out there defending our country.
0: Well, the Republican candidate for Senate in the great state of Georgia, Congressman Mike Collins, we're going to be following along with your race, and hopefully we'll see you out there on the road. And we appreciate you being here with us.
1: Hey, Tom, I'll give you two quick things. These polls have been tightening and tightening quick ever since we got up on TV. And if you want to join our convoy, I could use your help. You can go to MikeCollinsGA.com. Get on the convoy, ride with us, and help us out. Come November the 3rd, though, the voters of the state of Georgia, we're going to reject this guy and send him back to wherever he came from, because he's actually California's third U.S. senator.
0: Mike Collins, thank you, sir. Appreciate you being
1: here. Thank you.
0: A third straight day of Russian bombardment of Kyiv is underway, with civilians enduring relentless air raid sirens and deadly aerial attacks. Meanwhile, neighboring Poland is moving tanks and heavy weaponry toward its border with Russia and Belarus, as officials warn confrontation with Moscow can no longer be ruled out. Newsmax foreign correspondent Shelby Wilder has been in the middle of the bombardment in Kyiv.
2: Hi, Tom. Yeah, well, Kyiv has been under aerial assault for three straight days now, where we've been seeing constant waves of drones, also at times missiles, that have terrorized residents, forcing them into shelters and disrupting daily life, as Russia appears intent on making it impossible for the Ukrainian capital to function under relentless air raid sirens and attacks. Really, since CIA Director John Ratcliffe departed Moscow earlier this week, Russia has been throwing everything it has at Kyiv. That's what it feels like. We've also been hearing members of the Russian government openly calling on television for essentially the decimation of Ukraine, or destruction of Ukrainian cities, in an effort to break the Ukrainian people into surrender. Overnight, at least 27 people were killed in one Russian attack and more than 42 others injured. And that is just here in the Kyiv region, not including casualties elsewhere in Ukraine. And this is now the deadliest period of the war for civilians since Russia's full-scale invasion began back in February of 2022. And here in Kyiv, there appears to be no relief in sight. But quickly turning to other news, neighboring Poland, as NATO's eastern flank faces continued Russian aerial incursions and airspace violations, Warsaw is rapidly building up its defences. Poland is deploying Black Panther tanks to its northeastern border near Russia's heavily militarized Kaliningrad exclave and Belarus. Poland plans to field roughly 900 modern tanks by 2030 and is NATO's largest defense spender in terms of percentage of its GDP. That build-up, military build-up, comes as Polish officials increasingly warn that a potential confrontation with Russia can no longer be dismissed. We just heard Polish Prime Minister Donald Tusk say that there are signs Russia is seriously preparing for escalation, warning that the next 7 to 8 months could be critical, he said, for the security not just of Ukraine, but he said of Poland and the entire region. Reporting from Kyiv, Shelby Wilder, Newsmax.
0: Up next, Trump's Paxton push in Texas. But will it work? And another week, another seemingly less than stable Democratic candidate surfaces. We're going to show you the video next.

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1: Welcome back to America Right Now. I'm Tom Basile. President Trump taking a trip to Texas to rally support for Republican Senate candidate Ken Paxton yesterday. Will his push for Paxton get him over the finish line? Joining us now, former Obama campaign director Robin Biro and the CEO of Compass Strategies, Luke Ball. Good to see you both, gentlemen. Thank you. Luke, polls show Tallarico leading Paxton. And I talked to folks down there in Texas. A lot of Republicans not happy that Trump came in to support Paxton in the primary. If even a few percentage points of those Republicans don't vote in the Senate race, Tallarico could win. The president just got Darlene Graham over the finish line. Can you do it again in Texas?
2: It's a great question. I think you could find equally as many Republicans who would be upset if President Trump had endorsed John Cornyn over Paxton if it were the other way around. Secondly, we have not seen the power of the Trump endorsement and push, that Darlene Graham treatment that you just referred to, quite yet in Texas. I'm actually in Texas right now, and I'm speaking with a lot of conservatives. And I think that once you see the impact of the RNC convention coming up and a lot of the other summits that are happening, because a lot of conservative groups are pushing as well. Moms for Liberty has their summit in a few months. State Freedom Caucus has a summit down here. Right. This is a place where Republicans are willing to coalesce. So I'm interested to see if that impact brings them across the finish line and Trump's only begun to start fighting.
1: Then, of course, there is Tallarico. Robin, Democrats last won a Senate race in Texas in 1988, but James Tallarico is no Lloyd Benson. Watch.
3: This summer, more than half our population became second-class citizens. Every one of our neighbors with a uterus became the property of the state. And nothing, nothing is more unchristian than that.
1: And he's done this multiple times. He won't call women women. He calls them neighbors with a uterus. What are your sources down there saying about this race and any momentum that he may have in deep red Texas?
4: He's doing really well in Texas, surprisingly, specifically with fundraising. But I'm a little bit concerned, Tom, at exactly how much money he's spending. He spent $25 million last week compared to Paxton's spend of $119,000. That's an enormous difference. So at this rate, I'm worried about them just hemorrhaging money on the Tallarico campaign. I do think that it's unfortunate, though, to reduce women to a collection of body parts instead of just calling them women. I think that that's a misstep in the Democratic Party that we need not be making. We do not need to be doing that. I am a parent of a transgender kid who's out in college right now, and they would not be offended to just call women women. So this PC thing that we're doing in the Democratic Party, we got to rein it in.
1: Yeah, and the burn rate is interesting that you bring that up, because at some point there are two things when it comes to money, that you can hold on to it too long and then not have enough time to spend it, or you can blow it all before people are really paying a lot of attention to the general election. And it seems that there's both candidates sort of have an issue on money management. Luke, Philadelphia District Attorney Larry Krasner, by all accounts, not terribly good at his job to begin with, raising plenty of eyebrows with his comment about the White House ballroom this week. Listen.
5: Paperweight sitting on my desk. You know what that paperweight's going to be? It's going to be a piece of the ballroom after we all blow it up. That's what it's going to be. I want to be. In an official ceremony, just so we're clear. In an official ceremony, we're going to blow it up, and we're going to get the taxpayers their money back by selling all the pieces as paperweights, and I will have one on my desk.
1: Now, this is not the first time that I have heard from a Democrat candidate or official the idea that if Trump builds the ballroom, we're going to blow it up or tear it down. But more importantly, it doesn't sound like the message of a party that's winning. We keep on hearing about Democrat momentum in this campaign, but it sounds like sort of a desperate way to try to drive enthusiasm. What's going on here?
2: It's also a lazy threshold for political commentary. He is trying to pander to a base. And I have noticed that the Democrats have held up this ballroom as a representation of all their frustration about Trump and his administration. So they will say things like, we want to blow up the ballroom, which is a violent action and something they know gets a rise out of the people who are listening to it. Things they know they can't say about anything else or anybody else in the administration, they will say about that ballroom. And that's why I would label it as dangerous commentary and dangerous rhetoric. But if they are continuously just anti-Trump and anti-agenda without proposing any alternatives, and I've not seen a lot of substantive policies out of the DNC, they're going to continue failing just like they did in previous midterms and against previous administrations. One last thing I would say is that if you go look for the 2026 Democrat official midterm policy platform online right now, you are only going to find a 2024 Kamala Harris campaign document on their website. The DSA is the only sect of that party that's put out a policy platform for the midterms.
1: Yeah, true. And I think that, and that's one of the reasons why they're being successful, is that the traditional Democrats, sort of the traditional liberals, they don't have a message. The DSA may have this wacky, unconstitutional, crazy platform, but they at least have a message. Robin, that brings us to the newly minted Democrat U.S. Senate candidate in Oklahoma, Nikhila Jasmine Thomas. Watch this. She then proceeds to cut up Mark Wayne Mullen's picture. This is another candidate who just doesn't seem entirely stable. How are these people getting nominated? And is the party just paralyzed here when it comes to candidate selection?
4: To Luke's point, right now the DSA is putting out wonderful messaging. Whoever's doing their social media is doing a masterful job, because I myself will go on to Facebook sometimes and say, oh, that is the message that needs to be said. And then I'll see it's by DSA. And of course, I'm not going to repost that. But lots of people do. And it makes their message more palatable to the masses. I just want to say, though, that this candidate, you and I are old enough to remember the Dean scream. That was the death of his campaign. Right. But in this day and age, this gets a pass. Make it make sense, Tom, because it makes no sense to me.
1: I always remember that Drudge Report headline that said Dean goes nuts, and that was it. That was the end of it. It was over. It was over the next day. All right, Robin Biro, Luke Ball, gentlemen, always appreciate you both. Thank you so much for being here.
6: Thank you.
1: Coming up next, honoring the Queen of Country Music, we take a look back at Dolly Parton's career and the impact that she had on the industry with Rolling Stone's Anthony DeCurtis. Stay with us.

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1: Remembering an American original who blazed a trail for country and pop artists. And do you remember Columbia House? We're saying goodbye to the deal that flooded American homes with records and CDs. Joining us to talk about both of these stories impacting American music, contributing editor of Rolling Stone magazine and music and culture historian Anthony DeCurtis. Anthony, a gut punch this week. Really, for millions of Americans, Dolly Parton leaving us. She started coming up in the industry when country was really still very much a regional genre. How important was she to mainstreaming country music?
2: Well, you know, she was essential to mainstreaming it. And one of the things that is so great about her is that she did that by not pandering to, you know, some imagined mainstream taste. She just presented herself as fully and funnily as she could. And people responded to her. They responded to her genuineness. And it was a gradual process. But she really brought country into the mainstream in a big way, where it is right now.
1: Yeah. We talk a lot about crossover artists today. Talk to us about how she, in many ways, she set the modern blueprint for other crossover artists, even a Taylor Swift or a Beyonce.
2: Well, you know, people, I mean, one of the things about Dolly Parton is she was not afraid of doing duets or collaborating with artists, regardless of whatever, you know, so-called genre they were part of. And I think that fearlessness is one of the models that, you know, younger artists are following, you know, so, you know, nobody sort of, you know, gave Beyonce a big prize for making a country record, but she did it. Taylor Swift is always, you know, crossing boundaries in one way or another. And those artists, I think, learned from Dolly that you do what you think is going to work best for you and then let people deal with it, you know, and again, that genuineness and that sense of integrity on Dolly's part, I think, was essential. Yeah. And that, in a way, I think, is her greatest legacy.
1: Yeah, Anthony, it was so inspiring to see people and artists from all different eras, all different backgrounds, all different genres pay tribute to her this week. What do you think made her so different and unique as you followed her career?
2: Well, I think, again, it was a sense in which Dolly Parton was going to do whatever it is that she felt it was best to do. You know, the famous story of Elvis Presley wanting to do a version of I Will Always Love You, but he wanted half her songwriting credit, and Dolly turned him down. And she turned him down at a point where she wasn't anything near the stature that she's attained. But, you know, she believed in her own work and she believed in, you know, her own career. And I think that, again, is a legacy that she hands down to other artists, you know, anybody who looks to her. Yeah. And I think that's why everybody, you know, whether on the left or on the right, you know, looked at her and they could find things in her that they felt really great about. And whatever they thought, they knew that it was exactly her and she wasn't pandering to them.
1: Yeah, it was a very savvy businesswoman too. I want to pivot to this Columbia House.
2: Yes,
1: famous for its 12 CDs for a penny. The mail order club shutting down after 71 years. The company stating it's no longer going to take orders after September 15th. I didn't even know that they were still around. But talk to us about the impact. Talk to us about the impact Columbia House had on the industry and helping particularly, I think, young people discover music.
2: Well, they helped this person discover music. You know, I had one of those deals where, you know, I sent in a penny or something and got, you know, a dozen albums. Because of my, you know, short attention span, I eventually left Columbia House because they automatically would send you a record every month, whether you asked for it or not, unless you told them you didn't want it. I would forget to do that record would arrive, you were supposed to pay the regular price. But you know, the initial impact of getting all of that music and being able to access that many records, you know, essentially for free, you know, it made a big impression on me as a kid.
1: Yeah. A lot of folks feel, and I'm one of them, that the death of the sort of physical media, like records and CDs in favor of digital music, and now even AI-created music, has come with a price in terms of maybe quality, maybe creativity. What do you think, and where do you think this all goes from here now?
2: Well, I'm not in the, unfortunately, I don't have a crystal ball, so I won't make a prediction. But I would agree. You know, I think it's gotten complicated. And, you know, I really feel that, you know, the physicality of music was something that was very important to it. You know, I'm not going to criticize, you know, the way that we get music digitally, because so much music is available to people. You know, I remember when I was a kid and I heard about something, I'd have to go hunt it down somewhere. Now you can find it in 10 seconds. But, you know, on the other hand, you know, your relationship to it, you know, you're not standing there holding an album, reading liner notes, seeing the images, you know, it puts people in a different sense of a relationship to the music, you know, that they love.
1: Yeah.
2: And it's a little bit of a lesser one.
1: Yeah, the immersion experience, I think, is a little bit negated by the digital the digital mediums.
2: Yes.
1: Yeah. Contributing editor of Rolling Stone magazine, Anthony DeCurtis. Thank you for your reflection, sir. Always appreciate
2: really
1: you being with us.
2: Thank you for having me.
1: Up next, we're heading back to the New York State Fair, and Edie, what fried foods are you going to be trying for us next?
3: Oh boy. You know, if you love bacon, this is the place to be. We've got bacon-wrapped bacon, jumbo bacon, bacon-wrapped churros, bacon double bacon mac and cheese, bacon on a stick with cotton candy, chocolate bacon, and a brown sugar maple bacon dirty soda. I'm going to figure out what I'm going to try and come back with that. We'll see how it goes.

0: It is state fair season across the United States, and Newsmax host Edie Hill has, it seems like she's been hitting all of them. She is live at the Great New York State Fair in Syracuse, where she is going to prove to us that everything is better with bacon.
1: With bacon. That is absolutely right, Tom. I came here and I saw, I was like, oh, what do they have? Bacon. Bacon. Bacon on everything. Bacon in everything. Bacon in lemonade. Bacon on bacon. But this is Joe. Joe runs this place. And tell me, what's the favorite thing?
2: Oh, my God. One of our features is our bacon dipped in chocolate. It's beautiful. It's served cold. We use the type of chocolate that you dip strawberries in, so it's thick and it's creamy. You got that beautiful smoky flavor of the bacon afterwards.
1: Oh, my God.
2: You
1: want to
2: give it a try?
1: I'm going to try that.
2: Absolutely. Sideways.
1: Sideways?
2: Yep. There's a stick right in the middle. Got some extra napkins for you, just in case.
1: Oh, that is good.
2: Right on. Mm-hmm. You want to try to wash that down with a dirty soda?
1: Yeah, the dirty soda. I heard about this dirty soda.
2: Oh, my God, the dirty soda is so much fun. The dirty soda, it's a maple brown sugar bacon dirty soda. So you get a hint of the bacon, but you've got all that sweetness right behind it. I'm going to let you try that.
1: Okay, thank you.
2: You're so welcome.
1: I'm telling you, if there's any weird combination you can put together, I think you've done it with bacon.
2: You'd be pleasantly surprised.
1: Okay.
2: It's that second sip that gets you in.
1: You know what? It does. You can taste everything. You can taste the maple syrup. You can taste the bacon. And it's not disgusting.
2: No.
1: It's good.
2: Right on.
1: Wow, Joe, you hit the nail on the head there. That is a good drink. Okay, what's the favorite thing for people to get? And how many of these do you sell?
2: The dirty sodas, we just started that this year. The chocolate, we usually sell them in bouquets. People, when they come for more than two or three at a time. Our number one feature, number two feature is our chicken wrapped in bacon. We do our own rub and our own sauce on that. We're very proud. I've got a bacon on a stick that people refer to as candy bacon. It's got a brown sugar maple glaze.
1: Oh my
2: and
1: gosh.
2: That maple comes from Vermont. I've never seen syrup so thick and beautiful before.
1: Oh, my goodness. So a bouquet of bacon on a stick. I mean, nothing says love, Tom, like a bouquet of bacon, right?
0: I want one. Can you bring one back to New York for me, if you would, to Manhattan for
1: okay.
0: me, if you wouldn't mind?
1: I will.
0: That sounds fantastic.
2: Are you okay with that? Are you okay?
1: Really good. I may not bring you a bouquet, Tom. We don't have that kind of relationship, but I will bring you some bacon on a stick with chocolate. This is good.
0: Awesome. Thank you so much. Edie Hill at the New York State Fair. And from one great colleague to another great colleague, you're not going to want to miss Saturday Report with my friend Rita Cosby. And she is here now with a sneak peek of today's show. My friend, what you got going on today?
3: Well, Tom, we have some big guests, and we have Senate candidates from some of the biggest races in the country, including Minnesota Republican candidate Michelle Tafoya. She's going to be with me. Also, Michigan Senate candidate Mike Rogers is going to join us to discuss the ongoing controversies involving his opponent, his very radical one, Tom, Abdul El-Sayed. And also, we're going to dive into the upcoming trial for 9/11 mastermind Khalid Sheikh Mohammed and why his confession will not be used as evidence in court. And this is important, even though you and I have a lot of time for this. But in Your Money, Your Life, we're going to break down when you should stop saving for retirement. Maybe I need to take you on a trip or do something like that with the money. What do you think?
0: I think that sounds great. Rome, if you don't mind, let's go to Rome.
3: Rome, Naples, I think Sardinia, a lot of them are on the list.
0: Okay. All right. Rita Cosby up next in just a few minutes. Thank you, Rita.
3: Thanks, Tom.
0: And up next here on America Right Now, the creation of one of America's most iconic monuments. But did you know the original location, though? Freedom Facts is next here. Don't go away.

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1: In our America 250 Freedom Facts this week, it's one of the great artistic and engineering wonders of America. Yesterday, in 1924, the long and dangerous effort to create it began, resulting in one of America's most iconic and enduring monuments, Mount Rushmore. Freedom Fact number one, giant dreams. It started out as an idea to draw in tourists. In 1923, South Dakota state historian Dwayne Robinson suggested carving giant statues in the Black Hills. Robinson wanted to sculpt the likenesses of the pioneers and American Indian leaders who helped shape the frontier, carving them into the granite pinnacles known as the Needles. Some people were skeptical or even downright hostile to the proposal. Undaunted, though, the project's backers called in a master sculptor who already had experience carving a mountain in Georgia. Freedom fact number two, enter the master. Gutzon Borglum was born in Idaho in 1867, the son of Danish immigrants. He studied art in Paris. In 1915, he began the Stone Mountain Memorial, which gave him experience in large-scale carving and in showmanship. On August the 28th, 1924, Borglum telegraphed Dwayne Robinson that he was, quote, very much interested in the South Dakota proposal, and he traveled there the following month. He scouted out a location far better than the fragile Needles and eventually picked the 5,725-foot Mount Rushmore, named in 1885 for New York lawyer Charles E. Rushmore. He decided to carve four presidents who, in his vision, brought the nation from colonial times into the 20th century. George Washington, representing the founding of the United States. Thomas Jefferson, its expansion. Abraham Lincoln, its preservation. And Theodore Roosevelt, America's development into a world power. Borglum's choice of subjects promised to elevate the memorial from a regional enterprise to a national cause, what he called, quote, rendering of the philosophy of our government into granite on a mountain peak. Freedom fact number three, big money. Well, for then at least. When President Calvin Coolidge spent the summer of 1927 in the Black Hills, Gutzon Borglum wanted his support. So he hired a plane to fly over Coolidge's lodging and dropped a wreath as an invitation to the president. Coolidge agreed to attend the dedication ceremony on August the 10th, 1927, and he promised federal support. 2 years later, Coolidge signed legislation authorizing federal matching funds of up to $250,000. That's $4.8 million today for the project. But funding remained a constant battle. Borglum lobbied politicians and presidents to keep the money flowing. During the Great Depression, federal relief programs also helped keep the project alive. In the end, about $836,000 in federal money had gone toward the project that cost nearly $1 million at the time. Freedom fact number four, carving history. Work on Mount Rushmore began in 1927, but it wasn't carved with hammers and chisels alone. Dynamite did about 90% of the work, with more than 400 workers blowing up more than 450,000 tons of rock from the mountain. Workers suspended hundreds of feet above the ground in swing seats used drills to sculpt the granite. A special pointing machine allowed Borglum's crew to transfer measurements from small plaster models to the mountain. The Washington head was dedicated in 1930. Jefferson followed in 1936, Lincoln came in 1937, with Roosevelt being completed in 1939. Gutzon Borglum died in March of 1941, but his dream lived on with his son Lincoln Borglum supervising the final work on the monument. The project was declared complete on October the 31st, 1941, just weeks before the United States entered World War II. Remarkably, no one died during the construction of Mount Rushmore. And freedom fact number five, Mount Rushmore today. The economic impact of Mount Rushmore is tremendous. In 2022, visitors spent $385.6 million in communities near the park.

supporting over 5,600 jobs in the local area and resulting in a cumulative $551 million in economic activity. Since 1959, more than a million people have visited Mount Rushmore each year, making it one of the most visited national monuments nationwide. More than a century after Dwayne Robinson first dreamed about a grand statement in stone that would celebrate our nation, Guts and Borglum's vision still stands. Four presidents, 60-foot faces, and a mountain that has come to symbolize American greatness. And that's a look at your America 250 Freedom Facts for the week. You're watching America Right Now.

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1: Welcome back to America Right Now. Americans have caught the travel bug for Europe. And our foreign correspondent Annalise Taggart joins us with what's behind the boom.
2: That's right. Rome is the perfect example of this travel surge. Americans are taking more international trips and spending billions of dollars each year on their travels abroad. Now, new figures show that Americans took a record 24 million trips to Europe in 2025 alone. That's double the number of trips taken just a decade earlier. So what's behind this growth? Part of it comes down to the U.S. economy that helped create a wealthy and longer living older generation. Older Americans now have more money than any other generation in U.S. history, with an estimated $110 trillion in wealth. And many are choosing to spend some of it on travel. But it's not just older Americans driving the trend. The younger generation is prioritizing travel and experiences, sometimes over traditional milestones like buying a home. Now, here's what some young Americans told me on the streets of Rome.
3: I think it's really important for Americans to leave the U.S. to just experience the rich history that Europe has.
4: It's absolutely beautiful, and it's really just a memorial to what we don't see regularly in America anymore. I mean, you can go to D.C., but it's really not the same.
5: I mean, yeah, what's the point of working if you can't do anything with the money you make? So that's my philosophy anyway, because I get to look at this and take pictures and remember it.
2: And those large travel numbers have continued even as Europe has endured one of its most brutal summers in recent memory, with record-breaking heat waves and wildfires. For American tourists, those conditions don't seem to be enough to keep them home.
6: I did hear about the heat. I do hear about all the bad stuff in the news, the pickpocketing. But we're from New York, so we've been through a lot. Just growing up, so it's fine.
2: And if this summer is any indication, Americans' appetite for Europe shows no signs of slowing down here. For Newsmax from Rome, Annalise Taggart.
1: Annalise Taggart, thank you so much. All right, and finally this morning, the week was marked by an outpouring of warm thoughts, prayers, praise, and admiration for an American of great distinction, Dolly Parton, as you know, who left us, but even in death, she left us a great gift for our time of chaos, profiteering, social media outrage, and industrial hate mongering. Proof. Proof that if you live a life of positive purpose, practice grace and mercy, have confidence in your abilities without losing your humility, have deep faith in God, and serve others even today, you can be a universally beloved public figure, entertainer, and leader. We need more people to follow Dolly's example. Perhaps the void that we feel by her sudden passing will change some hearts, or perhaps help us have some bigger ones. Thank you, Dolly. And thank you for watching. That's going to do it for this edition of America Right Now. Saturday Report with the great Rita Cosby is up next. Have a great week, America.
7: And thank you, Tom, and good morning, everybody. Moments away, the Michigan man, Mike Rogers, live on his Senate race. There he is against radical Abdul El-Sayed. Plus, jurors in the Lindsey Clancy trial asking to see her pill bottles and the knife used in her suicide attempt. What direction are the jurors going in? And the accused mastermind of the 9/11 attacks finally has a trial date, but already a key piece of evidence will not be admissible in court. Why? And when is it time to stop saving for your retirement? It's your money and your life. I am Rita Cosby, and this is Saturday Reports.

0: And over 600 people are confirmed dead after that massive flash flood in Nepal this week. Thousands still missing as more flooding may be on the way. Correspondent Nia Punya joins us live from the region.
1: And we're still seeing rescue efforts continue in Nepal. It's now the fourth day, and we have seen in Nepal and in China rescue teams struggle with the weather conditions. On Saturday, we saw rescue efforts stall for some time because of the rain, because there are worries that the rain could trigger more flooding given the amount of mud and sludge on the ground. But after a brief halt, rescue efforts in Nepal did resume again. You know, we do know that there's a critical window in most natural disasters, which is a 48 to 72 hour window. And that is quickly closing, which is why rescue teams are doing whatever they can to get to the worst hit areas as quickly as possible. But of course, the weather is playing spoiled sport. In the hardest hit areas, rescue teams are using helicopters and they are ferrying people back to army base camps where they have lists put up. And that's where families friends are gathering to see if they can find anyone who may have survived what is being described as one of the worst natural disasters to have hit Nepal in recent years. The other, of course, impact of this disaster has also been the fact that 90,000 people across Nepal have been impacted in one way or another. The second crisis that experts say people in Nepal are currently dealing with is the fact that there is now a shortage of things like medicine, clean water, sanitation. We're seeing hospitals running out of critical supplies, which is why getting aid to that country as soon as possible is important. Nepal's government has been talking about how there's misinformation out there about, countries wrongly thinking that Nepal doesn't want help. They're saying that's not true. It does need help, and it needs all the help that can get to it and quickly, because this is a huge disaster and it needs all hands on deck. And the other crisis, of course, that will now unfold, of course, is also playing out as bodies are being recovered. Mortuaries we're seeing in Nepal struggling to cope with the scope of this disaster. The death toll is now at 600, and officials on the ground are saying it is going to climb quickly. Nepal, and it's not capable of dealing with numbers of this kind, and we are seeing officials on the ground saying they're trying to hand these bodies over quickly as they can, but most of these bodies are either entirely decomposed or disfigured, and that's another challenge that they're having to deal with as well.
0: Nia, please keep us posted.
1: The next
0: phase
1: of this disaster is also going to be reconstruction. Nepal is a poor country, and the government is talking about how there is going to be the huge challenge of rebuilding, and that's something that they say they're going to need help with as well in the coming days.
0: All right, Nia, thank you very, very much. Boy, our thoughts and prayers are with everybody there in Nepal. What a tragic situation. And meantime, here at home, Michigan Senate candidate Abdul El-Sayed's campaign facing a lot of scrutiny that could cost Democrats control of Congress. A brazen El-Sayed taking a shot at President Trump and his assistant, Natalie Harp, during a recent town hall. Watch this.
2: And Donald Trump, because he can't resist the red meat, can't seem to keep my name out of his mouth. Habibi, if you can't say the name, don't say the name. Abdul. You know, Natalie's going to show him this clip and he's going to be so mad.
0: Well, joining us is someone who has a lot to say about Abdul El-Sayed. A lot of people do these days. The Republican nominee for U.S. Senate in Michigan, former congressman and great American, of course, former Army guy, former FBI, and also former chairman of the House Intel Committee. He has a lot on his resume. Congressman Mike Rogers, it's so great to see you, Mike. You and I have known each other a long time. When you hear this, did you ever imagine that your challenger would be somebody who is so radical and has said some things that are quite dramatic? And even this week, he would not denounce Sharia law. This is an incredible moment, Mike.
3: It really is, Rita. And by the way, we must have met when we were both very, very, very young.
0: For sure.
3: Well, first of all, thank you for having me. Listen, this guy is a con man. If you think about it, when he was asked about transgender surgery for children, he won't answer it. And why? Because he supports transgender surgery for children. When he was asked about opening prisons and defunding the police, he wouldn't answer the question. Why? Because he supported both. And in his own words, and Hassan Piker, this guy is his running mate, practically. He brought him in for his clothes for his primary. And this is a guy that believes America deserved 9/11, that the streets of America should run red with capitalist blood. And he will not walk away from this guy. He said he wouldn't disavow his comments. Listen, I think Hassan Piker is the alpha male in that relationship, and I don't think he can walk away from them. But it's just the laundry list of things just has gotten so big and so long. Matter of fact, we started a website called StopAbdul.com, and you can hear it in his own words, just how wrong he is for America, how he doesn't really like America, how he is, I think, misses the boat on who we are here in Michigan. From, you know, not liking Mackinac Island to not liking the 4th of July to not liking fireworks. Well, guess what? I like all of those things. And I think Michiganders are going to stand up in November and say, nope, not doing that. We're going to elect some common sense to go back to Washington, D.C.
0: And, you know, Congressman, you've made some very powerful statements. I mean, you said you're running for Michigan. He's running for Palestine. And this is an important connection, I believe. I agree with you with Hassan Piker because he was spending time with him the night before he won his primary. He was on his podcast. And yet he keeps now this, the last few days, it's been interesting to watch his language because he's trying to downplay that connection. Watch this.
4: Piker is a streamer in California. You would think if you turned on any media that this whole campaign is about a streamer in California. That's not what this campaign has ever been about.
0: You could tell this is a major issue for Abdul El-Sayed and also really all the Democrats. I mean, you've got Debbie Dingell there, also in Michigan, Congressman, who said, let's move on. November's not about this. But shouldn't he be judged by the company he keeps?
3: Oh, absolutely. And it's not just the company he keeps. He's espoused these positions in the past. So this all of a sudden, hey, please don't look at what we've been thinking and saying and talking about. Matter of fact, I think the only job he's really created is the guy that's deleted his posts and his YouTube videos over the last few years. And he did hundreds of them, all of them espousing positions that will not sell here in Michigan. That's why they're so sensitive about this. And we've said often, Rita, listen, this isn't about his name. It's not about how you pray. It is about your ideas. And his ideas are radical. They're extreme. And what he's getting uncomfortable about is he supported all those radical ideas, those extreme visions of America. You know, they want, you know, the big government socialism to run our lives. And they have Democrat Socialists of America pouring into our state to try to make that happen right here in Michigan. And that's why I think this race is so important, because people aren't ready to have this happen. And as I said before, when people stand up and go, well, who is this guy really? Go to StopAbdul.com, find out for yourself. He is so extreme for this state. How do you not like fireworks in the 4th of July? How do you not like Ford pickup trucks? How do you compare yourself to Jesus? I mean, this guy is really full of himself. Matter of fact, I'm looking forward to him walking across Lake Michigan. as he does this does his campaign here this year. I mean, he is so out of line. He believes in himself. He loves it that Trump even knows his name. He's gone after Trump personally, his assistant personally. He's gone after J.D. Vance's wife, by the way, which has elicited a very strong outrage here in Michigan from our wonderful Indian community, who is a really important fabric here in our state. They're upset by this. I mean, he just can't help himself. And he still hangs around with a guy that also said doesn't like Black Americans. This is just really astounding for a guy that did serve in the military, that did chase gangsters and human traffickers, and was the chairman of the House Intelligence Committee, really to run for a run against a guy that believes that 9/11 was Americans' fault. I mean, this is it's out there. Let me put it that way.
0: Yeah, it is extreme. And Congressman, we just have a few seconds left, but your seat really is critical. Also, for Republicans to keep the Senate. And it would be amazing. Many people are believing in the Republican Party because it's an open seat. Gary Peters, the Democrat, is retiring. How critical is your seat? If you can flip it to a red seat, what's your message to those, you know, those voters there in Michigan that are on the fence? And it seems like there's a lot that are also doing Democrats for Rogers because they're fed up with El-Sayed, too.
3: Absolutely. And people forget Michigan, this is a change election here. Over a quarter century, two Democrats in Washington representing us, saying the same thing, voting the same way. People are ready for a change. They have managed our decline. Our education went from top tier to now we're 45th. We have the highest utility rates in the Midwest. People are ready for a change. And they understand when a guy like Bernie Sanders comes here and talks about that big socialist government in support of Abdul. I mean, think of it. This is the guy that wanted to, who says we have too many choices and things like deodorant. They are so out of line with who we are as Americans and what we can do. This race is about Michiganders taking our state back, and it's also about the country and not letting the big government socialists take charge and change our way of life in a way we can't get it back.
0: Well, Congressman Mike Rogers, we wish you so much luck. Hopefully we'll talk with you between now and also Election Day. It's really great to have you on.
3: Thank you, Rita. And by the way, you haven't aged a bit.
0: Thank you. I like you even more now. Thank you very much. Thank you. Now I'm wishing you lots of luck after that comment. Thank you very much.
3: Thank you.
0: It's great to see you. And everybody, directionless Democrats, why the party cannot decide which radical agenda they want to prioritize. But some are already saying that word again, impeachment. Plus, 9/11 mastermind Khalid Sheikh Mohammed could finally be going to trial. But why? His confession may not show up in court.

0: Democrats divided over what they will prioritize if they win back Congress. But House Minority Leader Hakeem Jeffries is hinting that they may revert to impeaching Trump.
1: Well, we've made clear we haven't ruled anything in and we haven't ruled anything out. And certainly, as I've indicated, Jamie Raskin and House Judiciary Committee Democrats, I was a proud member of the House Judiciary Committee for 10 years, as well as Robert Garcia and Democrats on the Oversight Committee, are going to take the lead.
0: Well, joining us is fellow at Independent Women, Nicole Kiprilov, and also executive editor at Occupy Democrats, Grant Stern. They're already saying the word impeachment. And I don't know if you heard this, Grant. Al Green, who is not going to be in Congress in the next session, he has just a few months left, he's already saying he might try to do an impeachment while he's walking out the door. I mean, this is over the top. Don't you agree?
2: I mean, look, first of all, thanks for having me on the show. The push for impeachment by Al Green, it's well-intended, I'm sure, but I don't think it's going to result in anything. What Democrats are very focused on. Well, I don't know if you know this, but Donald Trump is using the White House as an insider trading operation. He's making 3,000 trades per year, basically. Hundreds of trades, 50 trades a day sometimes. And a lot of them are on inside information. It's the most corrupt use of the presidency we've ever seen in American history. And there's not even a close number two. On top of that, he started an illegal war without Congress's approval in Iran. That's what's making everybody's gas prices go crazy. Diesel prices are going even worse right now, and that means food prices are going up even more in the fall. So Democrats have a lot of work to do. And on top of that, I've heard talk that there may be an impeachment of Pete Hegseth for making our military very weak, for punishing the general that tried to hold some Army members accountable for misusing helicopters to play with Kid Rock and make fun videos.
0: Maybe they are going to get impeached for walking across the street the wrong way. Nicole, go ahead.
3: Well, look, Rita, let's look at the facts here, okay? Because you brought up Al Green's impeachment resolution. Let's actually take a look at what the subject of this resolution is. It's about Trump's work with ICE and CBP. And I actually have the quote here that I'm going to read. He called ICE, quote, his vicious, quota-driven, unaccountable, paramilitary police force assaulting people and committing cover-up unjustified killings of civilians. This is beyond outrageous, Grant. I don't know if you've read it, but you should, because it's crazy.
2: Well, Nicole, everything he wrote there is absolutely true. ICE is murdering Americans to try and keep us safe from immigrants, and there's no accountability. They're literally keeping the ICE agent who committed murder in Texas.
3: CBP is a federal law enforcement agency,
2: and they are out of control.
3: They are killing people. Congress writes immigration law.
2: They are killing Americans.
0: Let her finish. Go ahead.
3: Grant, and the executive branch is responsible for enforcing those laws. That is what Al Green and the Democrats as a whole have a problem with. Life-saving law enforcement by the duly elected president of the United States.
0: All right. So, Grant, you seem to be agreeing with
2: life-saving.
0: All of this.
2: Funny. Nice choice of words when you have CBP
3: Americans
2: and ICE murdering Americans on the street. Literally killing innocent victims.
0: Grant, you can't be serious that you think, they're just randomly killing people on the street?
2: It's not permitted either. They're not killing bad guys. They're not killing people who are trying to kill other people.
0: So wait a minute, Grant.
2: Okay, look at Alex Pretty. They killed him for exercising his
0: Second
2: Amendment.
0: Just a few days ago, they got somebody who was a repeat sex offender, a pedophile. Do you have a problem with that person being rounded?
2: No, I guess absolutely not. They got Milo. He supported Donald Trump in 2016. He was a campaign surrogate. He was the editor of Breitbart News, who worked with Steve Bannon, and he's admitted that he's a pedophile, and he just got nabbed by ICE. I'm all in favor of it. But unfortunately, that's not what they're out there doing, okay? They are getting some of Donald Trump's pedophiles, but they're not getting the right people. They're killing innocent Americans.
0: That was an overstayed visa, but you didn't bring – I was talking about the people that are here in the country illegally, the countless ones that are here that are charged with murder, that are pedophiles, that are
2: most
0: this. You're not even talking
2: that
0: about
2: ICE
0: those.
2: Makes are not actual criminals. Most of them are not criminals.
0: Oh, okay. So you think they're just surreptitiously rounding up people. Yeah, that's what you believe.
2: It's not even about rounding up people. It's about executing the laws in a professional manner. We do not have an ICE or a CBP that behaves professionally. And the Supreme Court removed all accountability. If they violate your First Amendment rights or your constitutional rights,
0: Grant, it's very nobody wants to have anybody's rights violated. Grant, nobody wants anybody's rights violated.
2: But when those rights are violated, they're being violated all the time.
0: But the bottom line is they're also a law enforcement agency. Now, Nicole, the one thing that Grant fails to bring up, there are a lot of people in the DSA in particular who don't want anybody deported. They've even said, do you want to keep a murderer here? Yes, they should stay
2: in
0: America.
2: That's the DSA. That's not the Democrats.
3: That's the case. So, Nicole, go ahead. The DSA always prioritizes the criminals. They have created an entire system that works to protect the criminals, right? And what ICE agents are doing,
2: the DSA created a system. They barely have any elected offices. What system are you talking about?
3: What these heroes are doing is they are acting humanely. They're following the law. President Trump even gave an incentive for people who are here illegally to leave and then come back into the country, because President Trump is incredibly pro-immigrant. He wants people to come
2: that
3: here
2: is
3: to
2: laughable.
3: Follow the law,
2: okay,
3: to do the right
2: got a degree
3: thing,
2: in making
3: to enrich
2: stuff.
3: Our society. But he wants the law to be followed, because if it's not, it's completely unfair to the countless millions upon millions of immigrants who followed the law, did it the right way, came here, started businesses, and have made America the incredible country that it is.
0: Absolutely. And it is a great country.
3: Grant,
0: and we want
3: Grant,
0: the people who hold on. We got to wrap it up. But I will say that is what makes America great. The people who love this country, who appreciate this country, who follow the laws. And I think we can all agree on that. Both of you, thank you very much. Really interesting discussion. And love having both of you on. Thank you very much.
2: Thanks,
0: and everybody, let's take a live look at the Everglades in Florida, where there is some controversy over taxpayer money and how it was spent. That is next.

0: Schmidt, weeknights.
1: A leaked Florida grand jury report found the DeSantis administration misappropriated $10 million in taxpayer money from a Medicaid settlement into the Hope Florida Foundation, which is a charity close to Florida's First Lady, Casey DeSantis. Governor DeSantis argues nothing illegal was done. Newsmax senior correspondent John Huddy has the eye-opening details.
2: Governor DeSantis saying really the only thing illegal here is how the report was actually leaked in the first place and found its way into the hands of the media. Now, it is reportedly from January of this year and states that in 2024, the Hope Florida Foundation received $10 million from a Medicaid settlement between the state and Centene. That's a contractor for the government health insurance program for low-income Americans and children. It also goes on to say that after the money was transferred to Hope Florida, it was, quote, quickly funneled into two political action committees used to lobby against a ballot measure that would have legalized marijuana for recreational use in the state of Florida and was sent to the Republican Party of Florida. It's unclear who exactly was responsible for the transfers. That was never fleshed out. But Thursday, Governor DeSantis described the settlement as, quote, legally sound and appropriate, while also adding this.
3: What you just said is a lie. There was no diversion of any Medicaid funds. That was a private settlement where a company made a private contribution to a DSO affiliated with one of the state agencies. And so don't lie. Don't get it wrong.
2: And he said this was all basically a hit job on his wife, the First Lady Casey DeSantis, who founded Hope Foundation Florida. The report also said that grand jurors found insufficient evidence to levy any charges against anyone. But Democrats are, of course, jumping on this. The Democratic nominee for governor, David Jolly, says that he'll reopen an investigation into the case if he's, in fact, elected governor. In Boca Raton, Florida, John Huddy, Newsmax.
1: Wow, very interesting. Keep us posted, John. And coming up, an update on the White House teleprompter operator caught making prediction trades on Trump's speeches. Now he must pay.
4: Rita, check this out. We are at the New York Great State Fair, and there is amazing tricks on water going on behind us. We've got that all for you right after this quick break.
5: We're buying a piece of paradise. The dream became a financial nightmare. Newsmax investigates the timeshare trap. Sunday Agenda, tomorrow at 12 p.m.

0: B1.
1: Well, a bottom of the hour headlines now. NASA and SpaceX are getting ready to launch a space telescope that could change how we see the universe. The Nancy Grace Roman Telescope is set to launch tomorrow morning from the Kennedy Center. And it is designed to explore some big mysteries of the universe. From the Kennedy Space Center, project manager of the telescope, Jackie Townsend, is confident in tomorrow's launch. Here she is at NASA's pre-launch conference this morning, just a little bit ago.
2: Roman is ready. The observatory is ready. The ground system is ready. The team is ready, trained, 1,100 hours of simulations and just getting everything completely right. And maybe what I'm even more proud of is the science community is ready.
1: And if you are wondering, Dr. Nancy Grace Roman was NASA's first chief of astronomy and led the charge to put the famous Hubble Space Telescope into operation. How neat. Well, this isn't neat. The White House teleprompter operator who made prediction trades based on President Trump's speeches, now he has to pay up. A federal agency says Gabriel Perez used non-public information through his job to place trades on Kalshi. Perez must now pay the $107,000 that he made from the trades, plus a $65,000 penalty. And it's that time. It is state fair season across the U.S. And Newsmax host Edie Hill has been hitting them all. And she is live now at the great New York State Fair in Syracuse. Edie, why do you get all the great gigs?
3: Because I just love this stuff so much. They know that I would like be jolting out of the studio anyway. So, Rita, this is kind of your jam. I mean, you know, extreme sports, doing anything really crazy. This is for you. This is Ski Extreme Productions, and they have been doing triple somersaults on jet skis. This guy is just, I mean, it's amazing. He's doing somersaults in the air. And Kevin Michael is here with me. How long do these guys take to learn how to do this stuff? It seems dangerous.
4: Well, we've been at this our whole lives, and this is a more than a job. It's our deep passion. We love this. But, yeah, the flyboard is a precision-skilled act that we have in the Ski Extreme show. There's 5,000 gallons of water pumping through that jet ski right to the soles of Robbie's feet. So he's like the Iron Man of Ski Extreme.
3: And he can actually do somersaults in this thing. Come on, somersault for me.
5: Flip.
3: Oh, my gosh. Oh, I can't believe they do this. And you had just hundreds and hundreds of people here. They had just this entire water area packed with guys doing these amazing extreme stunts on watercraft. Really fantastic. And then back over here, you can see the Midway, which looks amazing. We just finished eating some, you know, kind of disgusting food. Well, it's the kind of that, you know, fair thing where it's disgusting and yummy at the exact same time. So bacon dipped or chocolate dipped bacon. And then chased down with a brown sugar, maple syrup, chocolate soda. I opted for that over the bacon lemonade. Couldn't go there. But it has been really fun. We've hit the 4-H buildings, the ag barn, seeing the kids showing all the animals they've spent the year raising. And it's really just one of these most amazing family-filled, you know, fun-packed adventures. It is going on here in Syracuse at the Great New York State Fair throughout this entire next week. So if you have the chance, you should definitely come down here. And we are hitting state fairs. We can't wait to get to the Texas one. That's a big one, too. But perfect weather, great times, and amazing skills here at the New York State Fair with Ski Extreme Productions. Yeah. Yeah. Rita, back to you.
1: So, Edie, I have to ask you, I thought this was reporter participation. I want to see you on that flyboard. Why are you not over there doing your live shot from that?
3: You know, He's just so good. I'm still working on my quadruple somersault, so I didn't want to, you know, upstage that. When I get that perfected, I'll show it to you first.
1: All right, good deal. I knew that. I knew that. That's why I know you're always so humble. You're holding back. Edie, thank you. We love you. Great to see that there. You're having too much fun. I love it. Thank you. And everybody, all eyes on the Lindsey Clancy trial. As day two of deliberations ended without a verdict, what is standing in the way of jurors reaching a decision? That is next on Saturday Report.

0: paid? Is justice denied?
1: Well, jurors in the Lindsey Clancy trial will return for a third day of deliberations on Monday. Clancy stands accused of murdering her three young children, all under the age of five. And her lawyers say she is not criminally responsible due to what they say is postpartum psychosis. On Friday, the jurors were asking to see Clancy's medicine bottles, two bags of them, and also a knife used in her suicide attempt. So what does all this mean? The whole country has been gripped by this case. And joining us now to talk about this is career trial attorney and former prosecutor Wendy Patrick. And also with us, our great special guests, we have Doug Burns and also Mike Hahn. So, guys, let me start with you, Doug. What do you think it means by the fact that the jury wanted to see the bottles of medicine and also the knife? I thought was interesting because that's what she used to slit her wrists, and also she had a slice on her throat. What do you think they're looking for there?
2: It's hard to say, actually. I mean, first of all, a little context about the length of the deliberation, Rita. There's a rule, often 1 day of deliberation per week of trial. This was a 5-week trial. So the point is, I don't think everybody should jump in and say, I can't believe they haven't reached a verdict yet. It's a normal progression. Usually it takes, you know, 4, 5, 6 notes. We start really figuring out what's going on. What are they asking for? They might ask for a read back on a legal point, like the burden of proof with respect to insanity. They might ask for a read back of testimony, stuff like that. As far as this, the pill bottles, you can argue that both ways. On the one hand, you know, the defense lawyers are going to be optimistic. You see that they did buy into the notion that she was over-medicated and so forth. But then the counter-argument is, no, it could be exactly the opposite. What I'm trying to say inartfully is it's hard to definitively read what a jury's doing, but the more notes that come out, it becomes easier.
1: Do you agree, Wendy? And you know what was interesting? A lot of people were saying that they felt that the defense had gained some pretty good momentum during the case. And then yet the closing arguments, many people felt that it was the prosecution who sort of laid out the plotting, the planning, the premeditation, which really kind of goes to, could she have just snapped? Where do you think this is going? And you just heard what Doug said, basically 1 day of jury deliberations for 1 week of trial. Do you think we'll hear back on Monday? And where is this going?
3: Well, Rita, a lot of good questions. And by the way, I do think Doug was artful in talking about how that pill bottles could really cut both ways. So I thought that was a great point. When they first came out with, you know, how long the deliberations were going to take, you can't really predict it in a case like this because there are so many moving parts. You know, it's not all going to be an O.J. Simpson 3-hour not guilty verdict after all those weeks and months in trial. This is very different because of the level of complexity of the choices that those jurors have. Remember, it's not just an all or nothing, a first degree murder or an acquittal by reason of insanity. They have options here. They have first degree murder, second degree murder, manslaughter. Boy, I can tell you the prosecution probably wasn't happy when that one got thrown into the mix, because where's the evidence to support compromising on a manslaughter verdict? Then, of course, there's not guilty by reason of lacking criminal culpability, and then flat out not guilty. We know no one's going there because we already know.
1: Do you think, Wendy, there could be a compromise verdict? Do you think because now they're being given this compromise that that's where they could go?
3: Yes, Rita, I think that's a definite possibility. It gives them an off-ramp that arguably isn't supported by the evidence. However, I'm not confident that any of them are going to take it because that wasn't what anyone argued. And when they review evidence, when they review testimony, they're really going to have to hang their hat on, do they believe the defense version or the prosecution version?

0: clip. This is from GB News in London, where things got very emotional on set.
1: They should be commended because they
2: didn't. I've had it with you.
1: Oh my God. They should be commended. They didn't kill their children. She's a murderer. These are man-hating women that are standing outside. This is what it's about. They think the husband did it. They're crazy. They've lost their mind.
3: Do you know why the
1: they're
3: woman
1: waving
3: is in
1: for a
3: wheelchair?
1: Murderer.
3: Do you know why the woman is in a wheelchair? Did you even notice that she's
1: couldn't
3: in a wheelchair?
1: Care less. She's a murderer.
3: Because she jumped out the window after this happened.
1: So she should have. I'd have pushed her. They say that Lindsay was in psychosis. I think these women are suffering some from psychosis. They've been watching too many true crime Netflix dramas.
0: You know, wow. And I thought things got heated here on Saturday Report. This is child's play. Mike, when you see this, though, people are so emotionally attached to this case. Why do you think that is? And also the other thing, from a political standpoint, this case is in Massachusetts. So how could that affect the jury from a political standpoint versus if it was in Texas or Oklahoma, Mike?
4: I think as a society, we do a really good job at losing the plot sometimes. And the fact that there are three dead kids that no one really seems to talk about. And Lindsay Clancy admitted to killing those three kids. I mean, that's not in dispute here. And I heard as many as 300 and 400 people showing up outside of the courthouse. We could have a conversation about postpartum, and we could also recognize the fact that she did something very bad. A family is ruined, and it's really hard to justify the facts of this case. But yeah, I mean, I leave it to the left to find any issue to politicize, I guess.
0: Yeah, well, it is going to be interesting to see, because it is Massachusetts. It's a lot of people are saying, you know, anything can happen. But you bring up some very important points, and it is the whole case is so heartbreaking. Wendy, the other thing I think about, too, based on also what Mike was saying, the emotions of this case. There are nine women on the jury. So how could that help or hurt Lindsay Clancy's case?
2: I don't think it's going to hurt her case one bit. Remember, those nine women also understand depression does not ever justify infanticide, even postpartum depression. Right. That's what a lot of those supporters are outside talking about, the fact that many people have experienced it. Zero of those women have actually done anything harmful to the kids. You cannot relate to infanticide and say there's any altruistic motive. You're killing three innocent angels now in three tiny caskets because of what the mother felt. Even though she didn't get the support that she needed from the medical providers, although she certainly tried, that is not a legal defense to infanticide. The only legal defense she has is whether or not she was so compromised through a psychotic break with reality. She didn't know right from wrong or couldn't control her conduct. That wasn't established by the evidence. So you have to look at emotion, defense attorney argument, facts, prosecution argument. At the end of the day, those timeline of facts will probably carry the jury's verdict to first degree.
0: And also, in Doug, as you know, in Massachusetts, the burden's on the prosecution. That's an interesting issue in this case.
5: You totally read my mind. That's exactly what I was going to say. The biggest legal point in the case is that the Commonwealth has to prove beyond a reasonable doubt that she was sane. That creates problems in terms of getting a guilty verdict.
0: Yeah, it's very different. It's an unusual issue with in this state in particular.
5: Yes.
0: All of you, really important, fascinating conversation. We'll see what happens this week. Guys, thank you very much. Wendy, thank you. And guys, stick around.
5: Sure.
0: We love having you with us today. Thank you. And everybody, coming up, think you have enough money to retire? There is a point when you should stop putting money into your retirement savings. It's your money and your life, and it's next.

0: for real people.
1: Well, we are all trying to sock away money for retirement, but is there ever a time when you should stop doing that? It is Your Money and Your Life with Dennis Neal, former managing editor at Forbes magazine. His new book is called The Oregoners, and it's a great one. And also Candy Valentino, financial strategist and author of an awesome other new book, The 9% Edge. So, you know, Dennis, most studies show that the majority of Americans aren't quite prepared for retirement. And I want to show some of these numbers from the 2026 Retirement Confidence Survey. So how can people determine what's a good number for them to have in their retirement savings? I don't know if you can see this. Let's put it back up again, if we could show it, because some of the numbers are pretty interesting. You know, if you want to have $250,000 or more, 35%, less than 1,022%. I mean, that's really scary that people would leave themselves in such a vacuum, Dennis.
2: Well, I think a lot of Americans are way behind because we spend too much, and spending is the enemy of investing. So remember one key rule: never take out more than 4% a year from your retirement fund. It will last you forever if you do that. But how to figure out what that big nest egg should be? Take how much you spend each year, take what your guaranteed income like Social Security is, and that gap that's not covered, that per year you multiply by 25. So the average Social Security household spends $5,000 a year, brings in $2,000 a month in Social Security. So that's $36,000 a year that's not covered, right? Times 25, they need $900,000 in that nest egg. But the real answer, guys, right? Never stop saving. Never stop. It's never enough.
1: Yeah, that's the point. And it is interesting. What do you tell people, Candy? Because it's fascinating for people to find that amount. But to Dennis's point, it's like you go out on you go out for dinner. You never have enough money. You always say, I want more of this. I want more of that. Same with retirement. You expect X, but then you have to prepare for the unexpected, too.
3: Absolutely. And it really goes down to the two things that you don't want to do is not some arbitrary age, right? We don't just stop investing at 70, right? And it's also not because we have a couple good years in the market. You need to determine, figure out to 95, take your assets plus your reliable income, and what do you need over your lifetime spending? And remember that it's going to cost you more than you anticipate. And so I think the really important thing, Dennis said it beautifully, is the 4% rule. If you want to make $100,000 a year and you've got $40,000 coming from pension and security, how do you bridge that $60,000 gap? 1.5 million. If you need 120,000, you need 3 million. And if you want to live like a sheik and still make 1.2 million, you need 30 million a year. What does your lifestyle look like, and reverse engineer that?
1: Yeah. And if it's like Dennis's, you need a lot of money because he's a high maintenance guy, right,
3: sheik.
1: Dennis?
3: He needs the sheik money.
2: Yeah. There's all that cosmetic surgery. It's not covered by Medicare, so.
1: Good to know. Good to know. Now, here's another stat, by the way, from that same survey, Dennis, you make me laugh. Worker confidence in their financial security through retirement has actually gone down from last year, which I thought was interesting. Why is there a drop in that?
2: Well, I think, you know, there's a fear of missing out or a fear that I've already lost out. If you're not in the stock market, and half the country is not in the stock market, and many of the leading Wall Street investors and hedge fund managers are way behind the curve because they've been scared and pulling money out instead of putting money in. But if you look at the next 2 years, it's never too late to get in. Just do it gradually. Stocks over 100 years are up on average 10% per year.
1: Wow. A Candy real quick.
3: I think that the important thing is we shouldn't be looking of when we can retire, because there's actually a study from the Oregon Institute that says if you delay retirement by 1 year, you actually decrease your mortality rate by 11%. And if you stay working and volunteer, you reduce it by 22%. So how can we make work optional and life fun so we start investing into our purpose and not just our paychecks?
1: Yeah, I like that. That's a good way to end it. That's a good positive way to look forward. Both of you, thank you very much. Really important discussion and a very important one for people to know that balance of life, work, and play. Thank you very much.
3: Thanks, okay. Rita.
1: Thanks, guys. And everybody, stay right there. The second hour of Saturday Report starts right now.

0: And top of the hour now, and heavy sustained strikes reported overnight in Ukraine again. Authorities in Kyiv are saying more than 200 drones were also downed overnight in the capital. The attack comes as new analysis shows that Russian gasoline production has collapsed following a series of Ukrainian drone attacks that forced refineries across Russia to suspend operations. So where is all of this headed? Well, Newsmax foreign correspondent Trent Murray is tracking the very latest, and he joins us live from Paris. Trent, fill us in.
1: Well, a very good afternoon to you, Rita. Some striking statistics coming out of Russia this Saturday showing the impact that these Ukrainian drone strikes are having. Just 70% of Russia's gasoline production in the past month being able to provide 70% of their domestic consumption, rather, only being able to be provided. In other words, they have an energy shortfall. They are having to import energy now. We've seen those long lines around gas stations right across Russia, including Moscow, where folks are struggling to find petrol stations in order to put gasoline in their car. Now, we know that the Ukrainians have been really turning the screws on the Russians when it comes to hitting these energy sites, but we also know Moscow has been responding. We've seen air raid sirens sounding throughout the day in Kyiv, including a major strike earlier this morning on a ammunition warehouse. It was in the outer suburbs of Kyiv. Now, 37 people have been killed in that attack. President Zelensky now also calling for an investigation over why ammunition was being stored in a residential area. Now, you might recall earlier this week as well, we saw the CIA director, John Ratcliffe, arrive in Moscow for talks with his Russian counterparts. No official confirmation yet from the White House over what was discussed, but President Zelensky overnight thanking the United States, saying that he was briefed before and after the talks in Moscow and that America is, quote, advancing a realistic vision of what needs to be done. But despite those public displays of diplomacy, there is also cause for concern from the Ukrainians. New intelligence declassified by them overnight showing that Russia is planning a new mobilization phase. 600,000 troops will be called up. 300,000 this year, another 300,000 next year, according to Ukrainian intelligence. They say all of this being driven by massive losses on the battlefield for the Russian side, as well as a collapse in voluntary recruitment. So the Ukrainians are saying that they are expecting a difficult few months ahead. They are all but now out of air defense interceptors. Effectively, what Russia fires is making it through, and they are bracing for what could be a difficult few months ahead, and in particular, a difficult winter, Rita.
0: You know, Trent, as we're hearing these details, you were talking about the mobilization effort. Have you heard any more about also foreign fighters coming in? There were so many reports about the North Koreans helping the Russians that they're pulling from some of their allies. What are you hearing?
1: Well, we are hearing that North Korean missiles now are just a daily feature of this war. Russia has retrofitted some of those missiles provided by Kim Jong-un and is using them to hit Kyiv. We, of course, as you said, have also seen thousands of North Korean soldiers on the front lines helping the Russians. It's thought that in return, Russia is paying large sums of money to try and prop up the regime in North Korea as a way of paying back for these troops. But there is also a concern, it has to be said, over potential escalation with other NATO countries, places like Poland, the Baltic countries. They have been watching these conversations this week between CIA Director Ratcliffe and the Russians. There is some expectation that Washington may have just delivered a warning to Russia not to try and test NATO, but certainly there is a concern that the Russians, having done so badly on the battlefield over the past 6 to 12 months in Ukraine, may be trying to escalate as a way to get NATO countries to back off support for Ukraine.
0: Well, keep us posted, and let's see if there will be some sort of talks or talk of that, maybe even happening on U.S. soil. Let's pray that this comes to an end. Thank you very, very much. We appreciate it, Trent. And meantime, everybody, a busy month for ICE agents. They arrested nearly 50,000 people in July. That's the highest single monthly arrest total for any month. And that comes as many Democratic lawmakers are pushing for ending cooperation with the federal agency. And here is New York Governor Kathy Hochul.
2: ICE can no longer use locally funded police to carry out the Trump administration's aggressive immigration agenda. On civil immigration matters, ICE is on their own. Let me be clear. Any police department or sheriff's office that disobeys this law, that maintains any agreement with ICE, will face legal action.
0: Well, joining us now is former ICE acting director Todd Lyons. Director Lyons, it's so great to have you here. First, let's go to the fact 50,000 arrests in a single month. You know all too well that is very significant.
3: Yeah, it is, Rita. That's the highest month since 2022. And it's a great achievement for the men and women of ICE. They're actually out there every day keeping President Trump's promise to the American people. You know, the people voted for that mandate of safer communities. And that's what the men and women of ICE are out there doing. And it's unfortunate that you've seen such a pushback against this law enforcement mission where they're out there taking gang members, you know, members of, you know, foreign terrorist organizations, child sex predators like we've seen, murderers off the streets. Yet you have governors like Governor Hochul that are putting up these roadblocks where you're pitting local law enforcement against federal law enforcement where all they're trying to do is keep communities safe.
0: Yeah. And in the meantime, as you talk about these roadblocks that are coming from including Governor Kathy Hochul, and there are a number of sheriffs that are fighting back. There's about 15 sheriffs that are now challenging New York's ICE restrictions in court. And Hochul's opponent in the governor's race, that's Nassau County Executive Bruce Blakeman, he indicated that he would comply with the anti-ICE law, but also intends to join a federal lawsuit challenging it. So what do you make, Todd Lyons, of the fact that Governor Hochul, the New York governor, is threatening her cops with legal action if they work with ICE? And they are going after them. They also set up this sort of office of compliance that is essentially just overseeing if law enforcement is complying. I mean, it's quite incredible that they're going after law enforcement in such a very vocal way.
3: You know, and it's a sad state of affairs when you pit law enforcement officers against each other, when you actually are threatening a law enforcement agency, and a great agency like Nassau County, who's been a great partner to ICE for so many years. The statistics just prove that the cooperation with Nassau County and ICE through the 287G program have made that community safer. You know, to threaten them with legal action for just trying to keep their community safe and get these criminal foreign actors out of their neighborhoods, these repeat offenders, that's just not common sense. But unfortunately, we've seen it everywhere. We've seen it in Massachusetts just recently. We've seen it in Virginia, where that governor has repealed everything that Governor Youngkin did down there. We made great strides in Virginia. Yet we see now in Fairfax County, night after night, repeat offenders being released on the street, child sex offenders who have been, you know, they just arrested three in an undercover sting, that two of them had been previously arrested for sex against children, yet they let them out on $3,000 bond. These are the backwards policies of these blue states that are just not making America safe.
0: Yeah, and in the meantime, as you talk about these blue states, here are some Democratic lawmakers blasting ICE. Take a listen.
4: If the KKK cannot be reformed, then ICE certainly cannot be.
5: We must put an end and abolish ICE.
6: I said that I rescinded my predecessor's executive order and stated that no longer were these relationships mandated.
0: So, you know, Director Lyons, when you hear that kind of rhetoric, how irresponsible is that? And how much does that fuel the flames and make the job of our great men and women in ICE even more difficult?
3: You know, it's extremely deadly, unfortunately, Rita. I mean, this type of rhetoric in these words, if you're referring to a federal law enforcement agency as a KKK, it's extremely irresponsible. And it's just not right out of an elected official. That just fuels the fire and it puts a target on the men and women of ICE who are out there every day doing a great law enforcement mission. You know, Representative Presley never said that under President Biden or President Obama, when I ran the Boston field office, where we made great strides in keeping Massachusetts safe, yet now she wants to call us the KKK. It's irresponsible, and it has deadly consequences.
0: Yeah, and sadly, the rhetoric may be heightening, as it seems, as we're heading into the midterms, because, as you're pointing out, a lot of it is politics. Director, thank you so much. It's always good to see you. Great to have you here.
3: Great seeing you again, Rita. Talk to you soon.
0: Thank you very much. And meantime, everybody, in Minnesota, Republican Senate candidate Michelle Tafoya is facing Democratic Lieutenant Governor Peggy Flanagan. The two candidates are worlds apart on the issues that matter to voters, like immigration, fraud, crime, and more. And Michelle Tafoya joins us now. Michelle, it's so great to see you.
7: You good know, to see you,
0: Rita. As we're sitting here looking at all of this, it's amazing, Michelle, because Minnesota, as you know, was one of the hotspots where agents and activists had major clashes amid some really wild anti-ICE riots. And your opponent, Peggy Flanagan, recently said this, Michelle, about ICE.
8: We need to rip ICE apart and stop them from terrorizing our communities.
0: Wow. And that was her victory speech. I remember when she gave that. It's usually, hey, we're all going to come together. And it was rip ICE apart. What do you say to that when you hear that? And does she speak to Minnesotans when she uses that kind of language?
7: Well, thanks for having me. You know, look, I'm not thrilled with the way that Operation Metro Surge was rolled out here in Minnesota. But as soon as Tom Homan came in and settled things down, the situation has been far easier to deal with. And I will say that I've spoken to law enforcement all around Minnesota. And I remember during the ICE events in that January footage you were showing, they would say to me, it makes no sense that we go out and risk life and limb to arrest somebody, and then that person is released back into the community, and now two more people have to go risk life and limb to arrest that person. There just doesn't seem to be a logical connection between this whole keeping local law enforcement away and not allowing them to help. I think all of local law enforcement here in the Minneapolis-St. Paul area would have loved to have protected everyone involved in those situations, the protesters, the ICE enforcement agency, the ICE agents, and the people being arrested. And they could have. So they felt very hand-tied. And I'm really happy to have the Minnesota Police and Peace Officers Association endorsement. They did not give it to Peggy Flanagan. They gave it to me. And we want to make Minnesota safe again.
0: You know, one of the things, too, there's a sheriff there in Minnesota. And you probably, I'm sure, heard about this. He preemptively sent letters to gang members saying, please don't come to the local fair. Don't create violence. That just shows how concerned law enforcement is about crime. How big of an issue is that? And how much do you differ in terms of handling crime than Peggy Flanagan?
7: Oh, my goodness. We couldn't be further apart on this. I'm concerned about protecting Minnesotans, about protecting our kids, our citizens that have lived here, fifth generation families, all of them, you know, and this, she blowing up or tearing apart ICE. I don't even know exactly what she means by that. It's a piece of rhetoric that sounds really, I guess, cool to some people, but it makes no sense and it doesn't keep anybody safe. I think that law enforcement wants to do its job here in Minnesota. And I think cooperation between federal and local law enforcement works better than anything. And to try to separate them is foolish. Yes, you referenced these gangs that have been a threat to the Minnesota State Fair in past years. We had to have police officers negotiate with them to stay away from the state fairgrounds. I'm heading out to the fair again today. I've been there every day since it started. And that is absurd. Why are we negotiating with these people? If they show up and cause problems, arrest them.
0: Yeah, you would think it's pretty straight ahead. I agree with you. Michelle, how important also is your seat? It's an incredible moment because there hasn't been a Democrat elected there for a statewide office in many, many years, as you know. And many people see it as a real chance because there is such a contrast between your views and Peggy Flanagan, who, of course, is the lieutenant governor under Tim Walz. And there's a lot of material there. How critical is it? And could you actually flip that seat? It's an open seat, as you know, because Tina Smith is leaving. So you're going to be taking it over. How pivotal is this to the midterms and also to the Senate in general?
7: It's huge for the Senate. We need to hold on to the Senate. We need to keep that Republican majority in the Senate. Otherwise, everything just gets flipped upside down starting next year. And that there's no need for that. So listen, I'm bringing a very rational, state-based and national-based argument to all of this. For the last 8 years, under Tim Walz and Peggy Flanagan, Minnesota has just gone 100 miles per hour in the wrong direction. We have tried it their way, Rita. We've given them an opportunity. And what have we seen? Massive fraud. You can't have that much money move through the state government without people knowing. She's trying to blame the governor for that and take no responsibility. Good try. You were the lieutenant governor for 8 years. We have seen test scores plummet. We have seen taxes go through the roof. We have seen the crime that we just talked about. All of those things have happened under the last 8 years of that single party rule in St. Paul. We have got to change it. We need Minnesotans from across the political spectrum to stand up and say, we're not doing this anymore. We want to change this. And we cannot give her a promotion. If we want more of the same, then they'll give her a promotion. I'm offering something far, far different. And we'd love people to check out MichelleTafoya.com and find out how they can help.
0: Well, I wish you so much luck, Michelle.
7: Thank you.
0: You're terrific. It's great to see you again.
7: Good to see you.
0: Look forward to talking with you, hopefully before the election. It is a big, big race. All eyes on Minnesota. Great to have
7: you
0: here.
7: Thank you, Rita. Thank you.
0: Thank you very much. And everybody coming up, terror on trial. The accused architect of 9/11 has a trial date set, but prosecutors are facing a fresh hurdle. And as we look live at Lower Manhattan, where the Twin Towers stood 25 years ago.

0: Newsmax. You should too.
1: Well, after 25 years, Khalid Sheikh Mohammed, the mastermind of the 9/11 attacks, will face a military tribunal in 2028. But on Friday, a judge ruled that KSM's confessions cannot be used as evidence in his upcoming trial. Very interesting case and an important one. And let's bring in retired U.S. Army judge advocate Drew Brenner Beck, and also our great special guests, Mike Hahn and Doug Burns. Drew, you have a lot of experience with these military cases. I've covered a number of them through the years. This is interesting, but why would Mohammed was charged, right, with war crimes in connection, of course, with 9/11? Why has it taken so long? I mean, we are just about on the 25th anniversary of 9/11.
2: Well, it's taken so long for a couple of reasons. The first one is that after we arrested Khalid Sheikh Mohammed in 2003, we took him to black sites around the world and tortured him for 3 years until they were all of the 9/11 defendants were transferred to Guantanamo in September 2006. So there's 3 years there that the person was not brought before trial in the United States. Additionally, because of the nature of the evidence in the case and because of the torture, which is highly classified, the discovery in this case has been very slow. The U.S. government has fought all along the way to protect the CIA rendition programs, records, and the personnel. So the entire time we've had this particular iteration of the trial, we've had fights over discovery and fights over the ability of the defense to access the torture information, which is highly relevant in a capital murder trial, which is what this case is.
1: Well, so do you believe, Drew, that it could even be delayed further?
2: Oh, I think it's highly likely it will be delayed further. And when you look at the prior cases of a suppression of the information that was given to defense investigators and CIA investigators at Guantanamo, it's taken 17 months in the Nashiri case for the case to go through the appellate process at the Court of Military Commission Review. We have a suppression that was granted in 2025 for Mr. Ali, who is one of the 9/11 defendants. It is still pending. So even if we're on track for what it normally takes, we're unlikely to have a decision on the suppression motion for KSM until probably November or December 2027. And that would be if things are speedy.
1: Wow, that is amazing. Doug, your thoughts real quick, because this timeline, I can't even imagine just how difficult it is for family members, Doug.
0: Oh, no question about it. I mean, but, you know, again, this is a military proceeding. So you have them in Guantanamo Bay, not in the Bureau of Prisons facilities. And I agree with Drew. I think you're going to see more and more delaying, seriously. And then as far as knocking out the confession, you know, that had to do, obviously, with involuntariness and torture.
1: Yeah, it is. It's interesting. And then it was at the CIA black sites, as she mentioned,
0: right.
1: Guantanamo. I, by the way, went to Guantanamo. I actually witnessed an interrogation, different than obviously what we're talking about there at the CIA sites, but very interesting to see it firsthand. Mike, the emotions here. Running high, needless to say. And obviously, it's so important, not just obviously for America, but especially for the victims' families, that there's justice ultimately, Mike.
3: Well, I think we also owe it to the victims' families. I mean, after 9/11, we said, never forget, right? And it's been 25 years, and I think having this back in the public discourse is really important because you have a voting bloc today that wasn't even born for 9/11. And I think that's why you're seeing folks like Abdul al-Sayed, Mamdani here in New York pop up, is because we forget the ideology that took down those towers. And right. I think that, you know, these folks should really follow this case like they're following cases like Lindsey Clancy and remember why we said never forget when it came to 9/11.
1: Absolutely. Well said. Very well said. All of you, thank you. Very interesting case, and we'll see where it goes. And important things to discuss. Thank you. And everybody, coming up, President Trump shooting for the stars, announcing a very special development to America's space program. Stick around to find out what that is. That's next.

0: ParamountPlus.com.
1: And today I have another historic announcement to make. This is something that's so exciting for me, given the rapid growth of the Space Force and the commercial space industry and the expansion of our ambitions to the moon and far beyond the moon. I will sign an executive order to begin the process of creating a new national academy. It's called the U.S. Space Academy. That's a big deal.
2: Well, President Trump making the big announcement, promoting the U.S. space program as he honored the four-person crew of the Artemis II in Houston yesterday, awarding them, as you can see, the Congressional Space Medal of Honor for their historic flyby around the moon. How could we ever forget that? Well, joining us now are our special guests, Mike Hahn and Doug Burns. Mike, this is really historic. I mean, it's very neat to see. And the fact that he is creating sort of this new space academy, it shows that he's really trying to put his stamp. But he also recognizes this for national security reasons, too.
3: I just got to ask, you think he was mad putting that medal around the neck of the guy from Canada?
2: Yeah, that must have really. He must have been, okay, I got to do it. I got to do it. Yeah.
4: Look, I think Donald Trump is going to be remembered for a lot of things. And I think he's going to certainly be remembered as the space president. Of course, in the first term, he had the Space Force. It was great seeing that flag flying behind Biden for 4 years. And now, of course, with this academy. Look, the American public is obsessed with space. I remember being on the 2020 campaign when he first came out with the Space Force. We sold an incredible amount of Space Force merch, which tells me that the people love it. They're willing to put their money into it. So I'm glad to see this, because this is the next frontier and we need to dominate it before China and Russia do.
2: Yeah, good point. And that's why I do think for national security reasons, yeah, it's a very important aspect, too, especially when you're thinking about all the stuff with satellites, which we've heard so much about, especially think about how key satellites were with Ukraine, all these hotspots that we've seen, and Iran around the world. So we have to dominate in space, too, Doug. What do you think?
5: Creating a new military academy is a big deal. I mean,
2: it's
5: you have West Point, Annapolis, the Air Force Academy, right? And now you're going to have the Space Academy. People have to let that sink in. That's huge. I mean, he did, as Mike referenced, create the Space Force, a new branch of the military. So these are big, big steps, no question about it, in terms of space.
2: You also brought up also, of course, Canada. Now, he's changed the name from Lake Ontario to Lake of America. What do you
5: Second
2: make of
5: time.
2: That?
5: Look,
2: yeah, I know the Gulf of America, right? Exactly.
4: It's pretty impressive. Look, I think Canada is trying to play hardball because it's good politics for someone like Mark Carney, who isn't all that popular in Canada, but he does have support on this issue from the Canadians and trying to, I guess, in his view, stand up to the Americans. But, I mean, this shouldn't come as a surprise. The president isn't going to let the U.S. be ripped off when it comes to trade. And the Canadians have been incredibly difficult to deal with when it comes to trade. So I'm happy he's doing a little poke in their eye on this one.
2: What do you think of the by the way, I looked into it. And actually, the biggest amount of water in Lake of Ontario, Mike knows this, is in America.
5: Yeah.
2: On the top, it looks like it. On the
5: Great
2: map,
5: Lakes
2: it looks like it's more
5: region.
2: In Canada. So maybe we do have the rights to it. What do you think perspective?
5: Yeah, but you also have the Trump. He pokes him in the eye and everybody melts down hysterically, but it ends up helping him.
4: Right.
5: That's what's so unbelievable. Now, legally, it's actually very tricky, obviously.
2: Yeah, so what do you think? Can they legally? I mean, if technically we have the most water, isn't it his decision to make?
5: If the rule says 51% of the lakes in your country, then yes, I'm joking. I don't really know how that would play out in court. It's hard to say.
2: Yeah, we'll see, guys. Well, thank you very much.
5: My pleasure.
2: It's also great having you guys, too.
5: Great
2: today.
5: Being here.
2: Really
5: thank
2: wonderful.
5: You.
2: Thank
5: Appreciate
2: you very much. And everybody, Trump testing the power of his endorsement now that he's got all this other stuff going on. Will it be enough to push Senate candidates over the edge in tight races? There's a number of them. We saw what he did with Darlene Graham. Can he do it elsewhere?
6: They thought they were buying a piece of paradise. The dream became a financial nightmare. Newsmax investigates the timeshare trap. Sunday Agenda, tomorrow at 12 p.m.

0: Osama bin Laden was dead.
1: President Trump trying to rally support for Texas Senate candidate Ken Paxton. Trump speaking about the campaign before leaving for a fundraiser with Paxton.
2: So I'll be going to Texas, and we're working very hard. We want to win that race. He's running against a man who should not never be. We have a very good candidate, Ken Paxton, and he's running against Telefrico, they call him, because he is a little freaky, and that's not a man that represents the value of Texas.
1: Well, here to discuss is the host of the Dan O'Donnell Show, Dan O'Donnell, and also former Obama official Aswani Jain, and the advisor to President Trump and the author of The Real Charlie Kirk, Dick Morris. So, Dan, let's start with you. Trump's support, could it push Paxton over the line? That is going to be a tight race.
3: The thing that's going to push Paxton over the line is the fact that this is still Texas. I mean, if I had a nickel for every time Democrats thought that they were going to flip Texas blue, I wouldn't be rich, but I'd have a lot of nickels. I mean, I'm old enough to remember Beto O'Rourke was going to be the guy that was going to take down Ted Cruz. That, of course, didn't happen. Telefrico seems like Beto 2.0. And while Paxton isn't the strongest candidate that Republicans could have won, the fact that the voter base is there plus Trump's endorsement is probably going to mean victory for him in November.
1: Oh, interesting. Okay, so now let's go to you, Dick, because you also wrote a really powerful column. It's interesting. And it talks about how congressional elections must be won on policy, not necessarily on Trump. How does that weigh into what we also saw? Let's talk about South Carolina, Darlene Graham.
4: Yeah, right.
1: He came out and he endorsed her. She didn't have, obviously, the greatest debate performance. It was a great debate on Newsmax. How do you think that one, definitely his endorsement supported her?
5: But that's in the primary. In the primary, we know that Donald Trump's endorsement is the be-all and end-all. But it's very interesting. Almost every political figure has a higher personal favorability than they do job performance. With Trump, it's the opposite. 48% of the country, according to McLaughlin, approve of his job performance, but only 34% like him as a person. So when Trump said, pretend I'm on the ballot, we shouldn't. He's not on the ballot. In 2 years, he'll be gone. The important question is, what policy lingers? Will we have open borders or will we deport people? Will we have lower taxes or higher taxes? The key question, will we drill for oil or not? The key question is the policies that remain. By the way, I saw your piece earlier today about Minnesota. It's important to realize that the vast reduction in crime we've seen in this country is because of deportations. There are 3 million fewer criminals in the U.S.
1: And many Americans, if you look at it, too, like that policy, just like you said.
5: Yeah.
1: Let's go to Aswani, because Aswani and Dick Apley talks about some of these new polls, too. It also certainly shows that people like the policies of President Trump. So how concerned are Democrats of Trump's influence as we're heading into the midterms?
6: Not very much, to be honest. You know, Trump candidates, yes, they keep winning in these Republican primaries, but that is what a primary is. The real test is general. And over the last 2 years, the president has hurt his party. His national disapproval is above 60%. Democrats have overperformed by double digits in special elections, swept major statewide races, even flipped 30 legislative seats, and are outperforming currently the 2024 presidential baseline. They've even made states like Florida and Michigan competitive again. And if you add to that weak MAGA candidates, it is actually looking good for Democrats, including on policy.
1: Do you agree, Dan O'Donnell, that it's looking good for Democrats? I mean, on the other hand, he still has a lot of power. If you look at some of the numbers, I'm looking at sort of a power of Trump here. 97% of the candidates he's endorsed have won. So his endorsement does certainly mean something, Dan.
3: Well, as Dick said, that is in the primaries. And this is an election where you've got a whole lot of Democrats who are still ticked off about Trump's win in 2024. And this is going to motivate them to turn out in big numbers in 2026. Now, I don't necessarily agree that Florida is in play just because of all of the Republicans who have moved there in the era of Ron DeSantis over the past 8 years. But Texas, even being talked about as potentially a toss-up or just lean Republican, should give you some indication that Democrats start with a pretty good institutional advantage here. Politics is cyclical, and in 2024, the pendulum swung towards Republicans. Now it's swinging back towards Democrats. The reality is that it should be a big Democrat year. It's just going to be a question of how many seats they're able to win in the House. Are they able to flip the Senate, and how many governor's mansions are they able to take? They have done very well in special elections, but a midterm might be a very different animal.
1: Dick, what are you predicting for the midterms? What
5: are your thoughts? I think the Republicans are going to win both houses. I think that the key thing here is to understand that the Trump policies and what Trump has supported and the actions of his administration are terrific. And he personally is not as popular as what he does. And if we focus on his achievements and the socialist Democrats, that's the other key element.
1: Yeah, that's galvanized, obviously, a lot of voters to move away from the Democratic Party.
5: And I think one of the best ways to get people to focus on the issues is to understand the danger that socialism poses in obviously taking over the Democratic Party. You know, even if your local Democratic congressman is not a socialist, he'll have to be part of the majority if he is, and the tail will wag the dog.
1: Exactly. And they're going to, and if it's a narrow, especially if it's narrow, they're going to need every vote and they're going to be relying on them. Very powerful point. Dick Morris, always good to see
5: you,
1: my friend. Thank you very much. And also, Aswani and Dan, really great to have you guys here, too. Thank you very much.
6: Thank you.
3: You're very welcome.
1: Thank you. And everybody, just to let you know, Dick Morris's new book, The Real Charlie Kirk, is a powerful tribute to Charlie Kirk's life, his courage, and his mission. So be sure to get your copy today with a free offer. Go online and also be sure to check it out. And carnival rides, livestock competitions, and deep-fried everything. A massive end-of-summer celebration is underway at the New York State Fair. Newsmax host Edie Hill is live in Syracuse with all the excitement. What do you have behind you? My goodness.
4: Well, it's not all about the rides and the weird food. There's a lot of competition here, too. And this is the driving class for miniature horses, so they can't be over 37 inches tall at the Withers. And we're watching them where they have to go through intricate patterns and follow directions. But it is really cool, and we've got this for you right after the break.

0: Tuning into Newsmax for the real news they can trust.
1: And joining us now to give us a preview of his great show, Saturday Agenda, which is right after this, Newsmax host Rob Astorino. Rob, what do you got?
2: Oh, what do I got? Let's see. Coming up.
1: Other than a good tan, by the way.
2: Thank you. Thank you, the beaches of Rhode Island, for that. Coming up at 1 p.m. Eastern, so just a few more minutes. So college football kicks off, right? And, you could be a millionaire now playing college sports.
1: Yes, you could be.
2: Which is absurd. So Randy Levine, the president of the New York Yankees, but also vice chair of President Trump's roundtable on college sports, is going to join us.
1: Oh, good. I love Randy.
2: Yeah, he's great. Congresswoman Beth Van Dyne from Texas. The House going back into session next week. They got a lot of unfinished business. And, you know, teachers have to deal with a lot with little kids, including kids that, have gas. And how this one,
1: I haven't thought of that one.
2: Oh, yeah. Well, we're going to, that this is a biggie. And how this one teacher is actually has a very creative idea.
1: Oh, wait. So you're going to be on gas patrol.
2: We're on, it's a gas station, she calls it, in her classroom.
1: Oh, my God. I can't wait to tune in for that one. I see her there. She looks like she's loading up.
2: Yep.
1: All right. Well, that one, that's a new one. I didn't have that on my bingo card for today. I'll definitely be tuning in.
2: Thank you.
1: That sounds like a fun show.
2: Yes, it is.
1: Thank you very much. All right, guys. Now, after that, Rob, thank you very much. How am I going to keep a straight face? Well, everybody, don't forget to tune into Saturday Agenda, Gas Patrol, starting at 1 p.m. Eastern Time, 10 a.m. Pacific, only right here on Newsmax with Rob Astorino. And everybody, it is a state fair season, big time, across America, and Edie Hill is hitting all of the ones, now the big ones, in New York State. She is on Fair Patrol, and she joins us live at the great New York State Fair in Syracuse with more on all of the festivities. Now, what do you have today right now, Edie? And Edie, we're working on some audio. I think we're getting audio there, but I think she was doing something in front of the miniature horses. What do you think, Rob? It was either that or a rodeo. What do you think?
2: It was mini horses. I saw them. Yeah, they were practicing.
1: Yeah, it looked kind of fun, right?
2: Yeah.
1: It was kind of interesting with all the stuff that was going on over there. She's had the great gigs. She was eating like fried everything, by the way. Everything was bacon. Did you hear it was like bacon this, bacon that, bacon,
2: She'll be on cholesterol blockers soon.
1: Oh, my God. She's going to have like sugar high. I can't believe it. And then they had the one guy who was doing where they did, it's like a, did you see it was like water skiing, but it was above? What's the craziest thing you've ever done?
2: Parachuting, I guess.
1: Oh, yeah, I did that, too.
2: It doesn't end
1: well if it goes wrong. I did skydiving.
2: I did that.
1: But it was a tandem jump. Where did you do your skydiving?
2: In New York, about 15,000 feet up, and thankfully I landed.
1: Oh, very good.
2: On my feet.
1: Yes, I was going to say, I did a skydive. I did 13,500 feet with the Golden Knights.
2: Oh, cool.
1: And then another crazy thing I did was we also did, it was live fire exercises. Now, this is wild. They take you out, and it gives you such respect for the military, Rob. But they take you out in the dead of night, and I was with the commanding general there, I remember at the time, of Fort Bragg. And he said, okay, everybody, Rita, are you ready? Open fire. And I thought, what are they doing? Oh, my goodness. And they literally do live fire in four different directions, and all live. And then you could hear the general go, back off, back off. But they do it on purpose to show them doing an invasion. And talk about that was, I think, one of the craziest things I've done, too. And then walked up a volcano.
2: Oh, that's neat.
1: That was an interesting one.
2: That's very cool. But these state fairs are so much fun. It's so Americana. And, you know, I've been to the New York State Fair in Syracuse. It is just so much fun. They've got great musical concerts, great food.
1: Yeah, really good. And it's always so fun. And the people are so great. And I understand we have Edie Hill, I think, now is joining us. Edie, are you there? And what do you have? Miniature horses, right?
3: Yes, it's the horses and it's the driving classes. This is the next class here. But I am sitting here with Roy Dust. And he's been working here since how long?
4: Started coming here in the late 70s.
3: Late 70s, and he's been handling all these horses. Tell us what's important about this class.
4: Well, what's important about this class is they've learned to do different gaits so that you can go out and enjoy riding the country or alongside, they'll trot, they'll walk, they'll back. You can go, you can literally go trail riding if that's what you want to do.
3: A cute little horse.
4: but anything you can do with a driving horse.

0: you can do with a miniature. I mean, there's even teams of miniature horses in some of the competitions.
1: That's amazing. And so, I mean, this is one of those things where actually the adults are training for it. In all these other competitions, we've seen a lot of kids competing against each other, showing their, you know, their ag products, so their cows or their chickens or their rabbits. But this is adults out here, and it's very particular, very proper. And
0: well,
1: and
0: actually, as most of these are junior and senior kids.
1: Oh, junior and senior ones. And yeah. So what they'll say is they'll say, like, stop. They'll say trot. They'll say go on a diagonal. And they have to very easily and very smoothly follow these directions to get the ratings. So it's just one of the, you know, unique aspects of food and the fun. But this is really a skill, a talent, and it's very cool to watch.
0: And this is actually a...
1: Rita.
2: All right. And Edie, by the way, you're doing Texas soon. So how kind of how what's the difference? Is this priming you for Texas with the horses?
1: You know, there's just no comparison. It's just big. It's just big there. Everything is bigger there. And you'll see it when we get there live.
2: Well, I can't wait. Edie, very, very fun. Thank you so much for joining us. And everybody, there is still more to come on Saturday Report. Stay with us.

0: not to restrict them.
1: And that does it for Saturday Report. I am Rita Cosby, and I hope you have a great rest of the weekend. And be sure to stay with us, because Saturday Agenda with Rob Astorino is right now.
2: All right, coming up, Lindsay Clancy admitted to killing her three children, and jurors may actually let her go free. Massachusetts will now allow you to murder your own baby right up to the moment of birth, and for any reason, and the sickos cheered. Well, it's no longer cash in an envelope. College athletes are signing big contracts and can make more money than the pros. And no more silent but deadly ones in Atlanta in a classroom. Just raise your hand, and if you're a kid, you can cut the cheese. Those stories and more over the next 2 hours. Let's get going. I'm Rob Astorino, and this is Saturday Agenda.

0: All right, so with Congress set to return from its August recess on Monday, the GOP faces a pretty jam-packed September before the midterm elections. Let's talk shop with Republican Congresswoman from Texas, Beth Van Dyne. How are you today? So, you know, the most important issue, I think, on the unfinished agenda for the Republicans is what? And is it too late?
1: Yeah, well, there's a number of things. We'd love to see the Senate, you know, pass the Save America Act. In the House, we're going to have to pass a short-term spending bill to make sure that the Democrats don't once again shut down our government. You know, that bill needs to include things like replenishing the munitions for our military, you know, while all of these things are happening in the Middle East. I would love to be able to see a reconciliation package happen. I've got a number of things for tax reform that I think would be fantastic for the American people. The Growth Act, which basically puts mutual funds, investment in mutual funds on par with other types of investment tools. I'd also love to have, as part of our tax reform, indexing of capital gains so that for long-term real estate holdings. Because if we were to do that, if we were to index our capital gains for inflation, people who have been in homes for decades, you know, senior citizens who are in four-bedroom, three-bedroom homes that don't need to have that larger home could actually sell their properties without having a massive tax bill at the end. So it would incentivize more housing on the market. I think what we're doing as far as immigration is affecting that too. But there's a lot of things that we've got when we go back. We've got an ag bill we've got to pass. We've got our NDAA, you know, our Defense Authorization Act to pass. And we've got our hands full in a very short period of time to be able to do it.
0: Yeah, that's a great point about long-term capital gains with housing, because you have people who are just staying in their house, not leaving ever because of that tax hit. But they could have turnover in communities. Younger people can move in and older people can move into a condo or something. It's a big issue, a good sleeper issue. You know, the issue right now, affordability, that's the buzzword, right? Price of food, housing, energy costs. What specifically can Republicans do to ease concerns and also remind people of what Republicans have already done?
1: Yeah, well, I mean, let's face it. Talk about the $43 billion in tax returns that were released earlier this year, you know, largest ever. Talk about the boom in wages, how wages are actually, you know, more now than inflation, which was under Biden. In North Texas, we're doing practical things. I just had my fifth annual job fair at the beginning of August, and we saw 670 businesses that were hiring for 68,000 jobs, getting people fantastic jobs where they're able to pay their bills, where they're able to put money away, you know, for their retirement, able to put money away for the next generation is phenomenal. We had over 50,000 people who came out to find a job. These are the pragmatic things that Republicans are doing in their districts, that are doing in D.C., that are making a massive difference on affordability. We need to talk a lot more about those. I think so many things have happened over the last year and a half, so many wins, so many successes, that sometimes it just gets lost in the minutiae. And I think we need to be talking about that when we're on the campaign trail a lot more than we do.
0: Yeah. So you have until September 30th. You mentioned this earlier about a shutdown potentially, right? And House and Senate have to agree on a bill. Does it get done? What, by the way, of, you know, this conversation, if any consideration is given to the $40 trillion deficit?
1: Look, I think the best way of being able to get out of the deficit is looking at cutting costs and also looking at increasing revenues. And so bringing manufacturing jobs back, having the economy, you know, really get kickstarted is the way to do that. We're also looking at a number of trade deals that have resulted in trillions of dollars being invested in our country. When we look at ways of being able to cut spending, I think you look at that one big, beautiful bill, it cut a tremendous amount of spending from the budget. You also look at what this administration has been able to do with waste, fraud, and abuse, tackling Medicare, tackling hospice fraud. I mean, we're talking about tens of billions of dollars here, not just a few change, you know, a few things have changed, but massive amounts of money. And if we can continue that for the next two and a half years under this administration, I mean, God love them. We would love to be able to pass bills. I would love to be able to pass bills that actually cut down on regulations. And regulations just seem to layer and layer and layer, which means you need more bureaucracy, you hire more people, it costs more money. And if we can start cutting down on the regulations, which is exactly what we did with that working families tax cut bill, that is another way of attacking the deficit and the debt.
0: So real quickly, the Save America Act, House did its job. Senate doesn't have the votes at this point. You know, do you see any scenario where it gets passed? And by the way, I mean, as every day passes, it's probably impossible to implement at this point. So what happens?
1: Well, you could implement it. It just may not be able to affect the November, you know, election cycle.
0: Right.
1: But But the fact is that we do have 80% support of American people to actually just show ID at the ballot box. You got to do it for so many other things. This is not outside the realm of normalcy for Americans. And so to act as if it's some kind of a massive a problem that people are going to have to achieve just to be able to go vote is just a complete lie. I would love to see it passed. The House has passed the Save America Act now 4 times. And we're just waiting for the Senate to act. Is it going to? I don't know. Every day, you're right. I seem to lose a little bit more faith in John Thune. I'm hoping that won't be the case. He's still got a couple of weeks, a couple of months to be able to do the right thing. Let's just get it done. Let's have people on the floor fighting to explain why they wouldn't pass something that's got an 80% approval rate.
0: Yeah, well, there's enough Republicans that are not supporting it that it won't pass anyway, you know, without even Democratic support. So we'll see. Beth Van Dyne, always good to see you. Enjoy the weekend.
1: Great to see you. You too. Stay cool.
0: Thank you. All right. Join me now are my special guests. You got the policy analyst for CFACT, Melanie Collette, and president for the American Restoration Council and director of state and federal affairs for the Black Conservative Federation PAC, Adam Sola, senior. All right. So, you know, the frustration with the Save America Act, I mean, it seems so simple, but as I just mentioned to Beth, you have Republicans who are not supporting it in the Senate, let alone trying to get to the 60 vote, you know, threshold to cut off the debate or just drop that and go for a simple 50 plus one. Right now, it's the Republican team that's not passing it, Adam.
2: Apparently. I think the focus now is affordability, like you said earlier. And I think what this administration is currently focusing on is small business. I think if we take the small business route, I think we'll be able to empower many more Americans and provide that necessary remedy so that all Americans can live a more comfortable life. And I think the administration is going to be doing a lot with that, considering I have some partners that letting me know that the Office of Advocacy is doing some great work and we're going to be seeing some great things happening soon.
0: Melanie. Affordability. It's the A word.
3: Yes, but if we want affordability, one of the first things we have to do is make sure our elections are safe. So, the Save America Act has got to pass, and it's astonishing to watch the polling be what it is, and for Republicans and Democrats alike to say, no, we're not doing it. It's the perfect example of why people say, oh, there's a uniparty. It's the reason why I'm concerned about voter turnout being low, because they want to know that their votes count. The American people want to know that their votes count. And right now, without the Save America Act, I don't think people are sure.
0: Not only that their vote counts, but that only U.S. citizens are voting. As
3: yes.
0: we know, that's not the case.
3: Yes,
0: 6,000 plus,
2: wow.
0: Starting with New Jersey. All right, you two will be with me for the next 2 hours, so stick around, all right? That's good to see you both. All right, Ukraine came under heavy overnight attack as Kyiv authorities reported that more than 200 drones were intercepted over the capital. Newsmax foreign correspondent Trent Murray is live in Paris with more. Hey, Trent.
4: Hey there, Rob. Well, fresh strikes hitting the Ukrainian capital this Saturday, just as new statistics show Russia struggling with its crippled energy sector following Ukrainian strikes. I'll have the details after the break.

0: Foundation, but lost to Walter Mondale.
1: Some heavy strikes reported overnight in Ukraine. Authorities in Kyiv saying more than 200 drones downed overnight in the capital. The attack comes as new analysis shows Russian gasoline production had collapsed following a series of Ukrainian drone attacks, forced refineries across Russia to suspend operations. Newsmax foreign correspondent Trent Murray is tracking the latest and joins us live from Paris. Hey, Trent.
2: Hey there, Rob. Well, we are getting some interesting insights now into the impact these Ukrainian strikes on Russian oil and gas are having across the broader country. New statistics suggesting that just this month, Russia has only been able to meet 70% of its domestic consumption requirements in the country. They're now facing an energy shortfall, having to import fuel. And we are also continuing to see those long lines at gas stations as folks across the country struggle to find places to fill up their car. The Ukrainians really starting to turn the screws on Russia's energy sector, but Moscow also responding. It has been a very difficult day, we are hearing in Kyiv throughout this Saturday. Air raid sirens sounding amidst a number of drone attacks. We've also seen, concerningly, a ammunition warehouse in the outer suburbs of Kyiv struck. Now, it has killed 37 people. President Zelensky already acknowledging that it was inappropriate for an ammunition warehouse to be in a residential area. He's now called for an investigation over exactly what has occurred here. But of course, this comes after what has been a pretty busy week for shuttle diplomacy. We saw the CIA director, John Radcliffe, travel to Moscow earlier this week. We've not had an official confirmation on exactly what message he delivered, but President Zelensky thanking the US overnight for briefing him both before and after the talk, saying, quote, America is advancing a realistic vision of what needs to be done. But despite those public displays of diplomacy, there is also cause for concern in Kyiv. Ukrainian intelligence declassifying information overnight that Russia has plans for a new wave of mobilization. They say 600,000 troops are being prepared to be called up, 300,000 this year, another 300,000 next year. They say that this is all being driven by those massive losses on the battlefield that the Russians are taking and a collapse in voluntary recruitment. So Ukraine are continuing to do its best to shoot down these drone and missile attacks. They have acknowledged now that they have largely run out of those air defense interceptors. What Russia is firing is largely getting through, and they are bracing for a potential difficult few months ahead here, particularly as we head into the winter. We know the Russians like to try and take advantage of the weather and hit power stations during the colder months. Rob.
1: Hey, Trent, I'm wondering, like, has public opinion in, let's say, France, where you are, or in Europe, has it shifted at all since the start of this war with regard to Ukraine in one way or the other, or has it been consistent support?
2: Look, the support is fairly consistent. You see it is strongest generally in the eastern parts of Europe, places that live in Russia's neighborhood, the Baltic countries, places like Poland. I think they are acutely aware that they in some ways could be next if Ukraine was to fall. But we also know that Europe is doing its best here, I think, to try and help the Ukrainians. We know that they have been spending billions purchasing American weapons. That was sort of one of the big changes we saw from President Biden to President Trump, rather than the US handing them over. The Europeans are now paying for them. But I think there is just a general sense that there's no off-ramp here. And there's a feeling that the escalation ladder is being climbed, if you will. The Radcliffe visit, very interesting. Many Europeans looking at that and wondering just what the message was, whether Putin may be looking to test NATO in Europe. I think it'll be a very interesting few weeks ahead to see how the cards fall in all this. Certainly there is some concern, though, that the Russians could be looking to escalate.
1: All right, Trent Murray live in Paris. Thanks so much. Let's go a little deeper on this. Marshall Billingsley is the former special presidential envoy for arms control with the State Department. We're also joined by former deputy national security advisor and vice president of national security with the Heritage Foundation, Victoria Coates. So let me ask you, Marshall, about Radcliffe. What do you make of that? Warning apparently, not to attack NATO allies, specifically in the Balkans. What do you make of this?
3: Yeah, I think it's concerning. The last time we had a CIA director travel to Moscow for this kind of meeting was Bill Burns under Biden, where he unsuccessfully attempted to talk the Russians out of invading Ukraine. I think Director Radcliffe must have had a very specific set of reasons to go. And I suspect it's because of U.S. concerns over mounting Russian aggression inside NATO countries with assassination efforts, with sabotage efforts, and other kinds of hybrid warfare. So he likely was dispatched to tell his counterpart in the SVR, the Russian intelligence service, that they need to knock it off.
1: So Trump is saying that he's, you know, not really worried about Russia attacking NATO. Victoria, do you believe him, or is he kind of soft pedaling things to lower the temperature?
4: Well, I think we're all worried about it, Robin. I think that I agree with Marshall. Director Radcliffe was the right person to deliver the message. He's obviously close to the president. He would be convincing to his counterparts. But you know, we had that very concerning reporting out of the UK this week that they're going to start directing folks to a stockpile 72 hours worth of water and canned food because they're concerned about a significant Russian cyber attack. And we're all then going to have to make a decision then about, you know, is a cyber attack of that scale, does that constitute an act of war? It's hard to argue that it doesn't. And then how are we going to collectively as NATO defend the United Kingdom? So this is quite worrisome. I think Putin has a lot of pressure on him because of that gas situation that you were just reporting at home. So he may be trying to distract with more adventures abroad.
1: Apparently, Russia is helping Iran with weapons. So my question to you, Marshall, is, I mean, how can President Trump negotiate with Putin over Ukraine while Russia is helping our enemy as we fight Iran?
3: Well, this is all interlinked, right? So it's not just Russia helping Iran. It's China helping Iran. It's China facilitating Russia's defense industrial base, North Korea funneling weapons and troops to support the Russians. So we're dealing with, frankly, we're dealing with a mess that President Trump inherited from the Biden administration. President Trump came to office with war raging in the Middle East, war raging in Europe. And his team is gradually unscrambling this mess. But Russia is not winning in Ukraine. Russia is losing more people per day, around 1,300 people a day casualties. They're losing more people than they're recruiting. So this is not indefinitely sustainable for Vladimir Putin. And that's why I agree with Victoria. He may be looking to engage in some adventurism outside his borders to distract public opinion.
1: That would be unfortunate, to say the least, because that would escalate things beyond, as we know, with NATO-triggered Article 5. This week now, 6 months since the start of the war with Iran. So, Victoria, I mean, obviously we know Iran is suffering economically, and that might be what we do now until the election, at least. Let them suffocate if we can. What does victory look like, and when does it happen, do you think?
4: Well, I think what was announced this week with Operation Economic Outcast, it was quite significant, and also the announcements on the energy front. So on Economic Outcast, and Marshall knows this better than I do, he'd be the first person I'd call if I wanted to get advice on that. It's going to really choke the Iranian economy, and they're going to have a lot of trouble selling even discounted oil, even to China. I mean, China will buy a little bit of it, but they don't want to risk the U.S. sanctions. They don't want to be cut off from the Federal Reserve. We saw what happened when we did it in the first term. They were actually not completely uncooperative, which was a step for them. And so we have that piece. And then we have the other announcements. The announcement out of Venezuela, for example, yesterday, the 65 billion barrels of oil that the United States is now going to develop, obviously in conjunction with Venezuela. It's going to be great for the people of Venezuela if they can get access to those revenues. And then it also puts us in control of just an enormous amount of the world's proven oil reserves. So the United States is getting stronger. Iran is getting weaker. I agree. There's no real need to do much more than see what the effects of this thing are between now and the midterms.
1: All right, Marshall, you get the last word on the economic sanctions.
3: They're devastating to the Iranian economy. Yes. Since the blockade was reimposed in middle of July, Iran has exported zero barrels of oil. We know from Admiral Cooper yesterday in counterpoint that around 750 million barrels of oil have actually transited the strait. So the Iranian claims that the strait is under Iranian control and closed are absolutely false. Vessels are transiting and in increasing quantities. Time is on President Trump's side. I think he stays the course. The crippling sanctions against the Egyptian bank yesterday show how serious the Treasury is. And the Iranians are going to eventually knuckle or face absolute economic catastrophe.
1: Real quick, why didn't we do this 6 months ago or 4 months ago?
3: Well, we were. And during the first Trump administration, we had the Iranian economy in great distress. But what this particular Treasury team has done has gone above and beyond. The Iranian rial is now trading at more than 2 million to the dollar. This is unaffordable for the Iranian people. And I think rebellion is simmering. And I think the administration just needs to keep cranking the pressure to keep countries from trading with the regime.
1: Thanks, Marshall. Thanks, Victoria. Good to see you both.
4: Thank you.
3: Great to be with you, Rob.
1: All right. Murder or manslaughter? The fate of the 36-year-old hangs in the balance as the jury is going to decide whether Lindsay Clancy is criminally responsible after admitting to strangling her three young children. We're breaking down why the case has triggered really a national conversation. Stay tuned. Saturday Agenda continues.

0: Newsmax is real news for real people.
1: So by now, you know about this case that has completely captivated the country, right? So jurors in the Lindsey Clancy murder trial are going to return to deliberations on Monday as they face a real critical question, whether the former labor and delivery nurse should be held criminally responsible for killing her three children back in January of 2023. Both sides agree she killed her kids. Clancy's defense team argues she suffered from postpartum psychosis, while prosecutors argue she intentionally planned the killings.
2: This young lady did nothing wrong in her life. She was a nurse, a daughter, a wife, and a darn good mother.
3: This case is not about our mental health system or how it treats women or what's in the DSM-5 and what's not. What's on trial here, what the issue is here, is what Lindsey Clancy did the night of January 24th, 2023.
1: I mean, this is a real emotional and really interesting case for so many different reasons, obviously. So Adam and Melanie are with me still. And I'll start with you, Melanie. So you have 9 women on the jury, 3 men. Obviously, you have these women outside in their pink, you know, supporting her. This is like Luigi Mangione nonsense. But there's a bigger picture here. I mean, there clearly has been a breakdown in the system. There's no question about that. She went through some horrible times. But here comes the big but. But she killed 3 kids, her kids. Question is, did she know enough and is she criminally responsible? Or she might walk, believe it or not. What's your reaction as now the jurors have been deliberating for 2 straight days? They come back on Monday. They're not sequestered either, so they could be watching all different shows and reading about this case.
4: Which is kind of insane that they're not sequestered. Like, that's crazy. But when you said she might walk, my stomach literally turned. It's just so sick. I mean, clearly having some mental health issues, right? No doubt about it. But you know, being mentally ill doesn't mean she wasn't criminally responsible for killing these kids. And her kids, Cora, Dawson, and Callan, they deserve justice. And that's what's at stake here. And the fact that she might walk is just completely crazy to me. But it's really sickening. It's demonic. And I don't envy the jury pool.
1: No, this actually isn't an easy one. And all it takes is one juror to sympathize with her in any way, and you have a hung jury and the possibility that she walks scot-free because, you know, the prosecutor is going to have to determine whether or not to bring the case again after a hung jury, and maybe they try to cut a deal, but it could be too late for that.
5: Yeah, I think this is truly sad what's happening. I think it's sad that 3 children had to suffer for us to find out that their mother needed medical attention. I think that was completely unnecessary, especially the fact that she has been in the medical field her entire life, apparently. And I think this is also an example that we have a big epidemic in this country of postpartum depression. If you look at what just happened with Madeline Daly and Kaylee Earhart, these are 2 mothers that literally went ahead and chose to kill their children. And now you have this case that obviously happened a long time ago, but it's coming to the light. And I think we need to just start focusing on giving mothers more resources and empowering fathers to be able to speak out and say things when they feel like their wives are making decisions that could potentially hurt their children.
1: She was on, I think, 13 or 14 different prescription medications. They just pumped her with stuff. And, I mean, there's no doubt that the medications alone may have had an effect. I mean, there's a lot of things that we could sit there and sympathize in a little way, if that's the right word, maybe understand a little bit better what she went through. But that does not mean that there shouldn't be some criminal negligence or responsibility for what happened, even if the system itself failed her. I think, you know, America is looking at this, and I think, it's not like it was the OJ trial, you know, where everyone's tuned in. But there's a lot of discussion about this. I can just tell you, you know, just like over the weekend or during the week, just with different folks, people are talking about this because it hits home.
4: Well, they certainly are. And, you know, moms do suffer from postpartum depression and very rarely psychosis. But again, we get back to the kids and you know, their blood is on the mother's hands. Do we want to set a precedent for maybe she was so sick that she took her kids' lives and in a most horrendous way, the way she took their lives as well. And there was a lot of planning that happened along the way. So it's really tough to see, you know, whether or not it was the sickness that did it or, you know, whether or not it was, you know, she just got exhausted from being in that situation. I can't imagine being depressed and taking care of kids like that. Who knows? You know, only really the Lord knows. And I, you know, just my prayer that, you know, our kids are resting peacefully with the Lord now and that then justice will be served on behalf of these kids.
5: Yeah. And as a father myself, you know, I think it's just so sad how there are humans in this world that can create, you know, new people and take these decisions and think that it's okay. I'm really concerned with this epidemic. I think we need to start really focusing on this. I think infanticide is it's one of the crimes where there's not enough advocacy for the victims. I don't see any groups out there advocating for children, but you will see groups out there advocating for abortion.
1: Yeah.
5: So we need to start, you know, finding new opportunities to advocate for babies, obviously when they cannot advocate for themselves, and once again, empowering fathers to speak up and let everyone know if they feel like they're in danger or their family's in danger.
1: Well, speaking of abortion, we're going to talk about that next and the crazy law they just signed in Massachusetts, because you can now legally kill your unborn child moments before birth thanks to a new law signed by the governor of Massachusetts. It's disgusting. We'll have that story in just a moment. Look at them clap. This is Saturday Agenda.

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1: There was actually a time in this country when Democrats would somberly say that abortion should be safe, legal, and rare. Remember that? My, oh, my, have times changed. Now, of course, they don't care if it's safe, want no restrictions, and the more abortions, the better. It's become their religion. Like this scene in Massachusetts of cheering women as Governor Healey signed legislation allowing the dismembering and killing of any unborn child at any stage and basically for any reason. It's disgusting and it's inhumane. Let's talk about it with the political director of Catholic Vote, Logan Church. So, I mean, how in the world these people clap and giggle with glee for being allowed to, let's just say it, crush the skull and kill a preborn child even days between, you know, coming out or staying in? And it's so sickening.
2: Well, let's call it what this is. This has been their goal all along. Let's not make any ifs, ands, or buts about it. Pro-choice activists or pro-abortion activists have been pushing for this type of legislation for years. And so the festivities that we see are just women who are cheering on for something that they've been pushing for a very long time.
1: Abortion is the most dishonest debate that we have in this country. I mean, you think about it, right? It's a gruesome act of violently killing an innocent, fully formed preborn child. And that's been like so sanitized that as a society, we've become really immune to what it really is. And it's not healthcare, as they claim.
2: No, not at all. I mean, if you look at what the law was prior to this, they already allowed exceptions for life of the mother. So this has nothing to do with the safety of women or their ability to continue living another day. This has everything to do with women having the ability to brutally murder their children up until birth. And my question for them is, what is the difference between aborting a 38, 39-week-old baby and killing your child after she's been born or he's been born? It's truly, truly gruesome, and it breaks my heart.
1: Well, I mean, this is like, it sounds sick, but it's the logical next step in this debate, because it was always first trimester and then viability and then third trimester with very rare exceptions, then third trimester for really any reason. As you just mentioned, at some point, it's like a receipt, you know, bringing something back to the store. You know, yeah, you can take the baby home for a couple weeks, but if you don't like it, you know, what can we do? Can we just leave it out to die? I mean, this is the sickness that we're dealing with, and it's a very big industry in this country, too.
2: And it sounds crazy to say, right? You take the baby home for a couple weeks, couple days. It sounds crazy, but what we're talking about right now would have sounded crazy 10 years ago.
1: Yeah.
2: So I think people need to realize that this is happening and they're moving the ball down the road farther and farther. And the conversations that we're having today and the conversations we're going to be having 10 years from now, I mean, I'm scared to see what they look like if we don't put a stop to it soon.
1: Well, the former governor of Virginia basically said what we just talked about, you know, after delivery, if the child survives an abortion, that's really up to the mother and the doctor, whether or not to resuscitate or to, you know, provide care for that newborn infant, or to let it die. I mean, this is the sickness that we're dealing with. Governor Mara, though, she's a Catholic, you know, as are so many other pro-abortion Democrats. But here's the rub I have. You got Catholic bishops, for the most part, have completely turned a blind eye on abortion. I mean, there's growing calls for Healey to be excommunicated from the church. What are the odds that a bishop will, you know, formally announce that, to do that, whether it's here in Massachusetts or somewhere else?
2: So, well, I would say this. We're calling for that as well at Catholic Vote. We've issued a letter to the bishops asking them to publicly excommunicate the governor. Because at the end of the day, it's not about just her. It's about the Catholics who are watching what she has done. It's the message that you're spreading to Catholics everywhere. You know, the canon law actually refers to excommunication as medicinal. It's not necessarily just a punishment, but it's a method to come back into the fold and right your wrongs and see what you've done and grow as a human being. And so I pray that the bishops do take this stand that is so necessary at this time, because at the end of the day, canon law is very, very clear. If you if you receive or aid in an abortion, you personally excommunicate yourself. So what we're really looking for is for the bishops to just echo what the church already teaches.
1: Real quickly, why do you think Planned Parenthood and abortion supporters have consistently won the debate in this country? It's no longer a moral or ethical issue. It's one of personal choice and no consequences.
2: I think it has to do with the fact that they're playing on emotions. Even if you look at the articles that they pushed out around this bill, it's all about saving women, life of the mother. When in reality, that's not the case at all. If you look at abortion amendments that have happened in states where the pro-life side has failed, it's because they try to tell women that they wouldn't even be able to receive miscarriage care. They're not worried about being honest, and they're not worried about talking the truth to the voters. They care only about one thing, and that is pushing the ball down the road to allow the murdering of children farther and farther.
1: Logan, I appreciate your advocacy. Keep it up.
2: Thanks so much.
1: All right. The great New York State Fair is underway. Hundreds of thousands of people gathering for food, live entertainment, rides, animals, and family fun. Sounds like a commercial. Newsmax host Edie Hill is live in Syracuse with a preview. Edie, what are you doing there?
3: Hey there. It is wild here. We've got these incredibly trained dogs. They're doing all these tricks, and the people have just packed in here to see them. It is pretty amazing what they can do. This, coupled with everything else we've been hitting over the day, it's just amazing. Topped off with crazy food. We've got that for you coming up after this.
4: They thought they were buying a piece of paradise. The dream became a financial nightmare. Newsmax investigates the timeshare trap. Sunday Agenda, tomorrow at 12 p.m.

0: directly to you.
1: Oh, the great New York State Fair, bringing big-time entertainment, classic fair food, and plenty of family fun to Syracuse. That's where Newsmax host Edie Hill is on the ground covering all the festivities. Edie, what you got now? Well, it looks like...
2: Which is just so amazing.
1: There we go.
2: Getting those dogs, and then they have to go through these high jumps. And right now, they're at about 46 inches, which is multiples of the dog's size. And they're doing all of these little tricks. And later on, they will be jumping into the pool and diving off. But it has been a blast. And you can just see all the people in the crowd that have, you know, come with huge families. Really, that's the theme of this whole thing. It's bringing people from all over New York to come and celebrate the things that have been important in this state for generations. And so you have the agriculture, which was the original exhibit that they had in the state fair in the 1840s. And that still is a really big deal. Kids competing in the agriculture shows. And of course, who doesn't love dogs? So they're raising the bar again. 4 feet high, and they've got these rescue dogs still being able to jump over it. It's been a lot of fun. And one of the things that we, of course, love at the fairs is getting to eat all the nasty stuff that really tastes pretty good, actually. So we have been doing that.

0: Not sure how that's going to go, but we've got the dog still competing. And I'll tell you what. Oh, we got to yell, raise the bar.
1: That one right at my height.
0: Yeah.
1: 6 feet.
0: Whoa. Do you think a dog can jump 6 feet over that? I don't know. Do you think the dog can do it?
1: Not impressed yet.
2: No.
0: No? A doubting Thomas here. She does not think the dog can do it.
1: Everybody together.
0: I think they're going to try it.
1: One.
0: Hold
1: two,
0: on.
1: Three.
0: This is exciting. Raise the bar. Okay. I'm not sure. We will be sure that we get this on film, though, and we'll find out. Wish you were here. I know you would love it.
3: First of all, my money's on the dog. Second of all, Fruity Pebbles on anything is terrific. And I got to ask you this, because New York State is big on wines in the, you know, they love their wines. So in the Finger Lakes, have you, I right now you seem like you're coherent, so maybe you haven't made it over there yet, but have you tried the wines?
0: Not yet, but guess what? As soon as I get off, there's a wine slushy bar right there. Naughty you for asking me on live TV.
1: One, two, three.
3: Just text me if you did. All right, Edie, it's good to see you. Enjoy the rest of the day. All right, so new eligibility rules have created an unrecognizable NCAA. The president of the New York Yankees and the vice chair of the president's roundtable on college sports, he's both. He'll be with us next to discuss. You're watching Saturday Agenda.

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1: College football starts today, and don't feel sorry in any way for the players. You got new eligibility rules now give many current and future athletes 5 years to compete in college and make a ton of money doing it. Randy Levine is the

0: president of the New York Yankees, and he's also the vice chair of President Trump's Saving College Sports Roundtable, and he joins us now. Randy, good to see you. So you got college athletes. I mean, they're obviously not amateurs anymore. I mean, they used to get like an envelope with cash and some sneakers from a booster. Now they get multi-million dollar contracts to play at a big school. It's so absurd. Daquan Wright decided to leave the NFL's Cleveland Browns and instead go back to college with LSU. How did we get here?
1: Well, thanks, Rob. It's great to be with you. Well, unfortunately, we are where people have been warning we would be if no action took place. That is really the decimation of the idea of a student athlete to a transformation of college sports, principally football and men's basketball, to become, you know, minor leagues for professional sports. It's gone through judges who make decisions about eligibility, bad legal decisions that have led to a one-year transfer pool, which is the equivalent of one-year free agency, which no professional sport has. Students are entitled to be paid for their name, image, and likeness, but there's no uniform set of rules. And President Trump put together a great roundtable to fix college sports. I'm privileged to be one of the vice chairs. We work with Senator Cruz and Cantwell, who have the Protect College Sports Act, which is going to be voted on in September. It's great. It provides a lot of, doubles the revenue for name, image, and likeness for college students. It basically provides them health insurance and college scholarship protection, but it provides stability. One transfer in 5 years, eligibility that everybody knows and understands, no professional sports people coming back. You sign a contract, that's it, you're a pro. So 18 and 19-year-old kids are given the opportunity to play. And 360 universities have endorsed it. The NCAA has endorsed it. All of the conferences have endorsed it. It's a great bill. President Trump, of course, has endorsed it. It's bipartisan in an age where there is no such thing as bipartisan. And if we don't do this, what's happening, Rob, is these colleges are going to go broke. They're taking endowment money that should go to furthering the education of students and hiring professors and using it on paying athletes. And when they don't have that money, they raise student fees. And when they don't have that money, they just start cutting Olympic and non-revenue sports.
0: Yeah.
1: And it's been happening. And we're on the precipice. If we don't pass this legislation in this Congress, I'm fearful to say the whole situation may just implode.
0: Well, but also, I mean, for the University of Michigan's and, you know, the Alabama's and Auburn's and all the big schools, they have the money. And I think the mid-levels and the, you know, the smaller schools are probably going to get crushed. They can't compete.
1: No, they can't. And even there's a difference even in the big schools.
0: Yeah.
1: I mean, you have schools who are, you know, paying $80 to $90 million per year in NIL payments, and other big schools at 40. Our system would, in effect, locking in at about a 48. You know, you don't have to spend it. You could spend it. But it really, what happens is you spend it by keeping your own players. So you stop the madness of people just going every single year to a different school. And, you know, there's a lot of responsibility here, because in professional sports, agents are registered, they're regulated. Here, there's none. These agents charge 20-25% fees with no regulation. In the pros, it's about 5%. And they get these kids into this transfer portal because, hey, if they make a deal, it's great. If not, like 40% of them every year are left high and dry, and they lose their scholarship. So this is just a bad deal for everybody and needs to be fixed.
0: Yeah, it certainly does. And I wish you luck on the roundtable, because it really is important. But now really another important question. First of all, Yankees are losing 1-0 to the Red Sox in the third inning. I know you don't want to hear that, but nice win last night. When is Aaron Judge coming back?
1: Well, I hope in the next couple of weeks. He's been working out. He's been feeling really good. And, you know, injuries are tricky, but we're very, very hopeful that, you know, Big 99 will be right there down the stretch to help us in the playoffs.
0: Yeah, well, you're a lock for the wild card. You can still win the division. Go get it. Randy, good to see you.
1: All the best, Rob. Thanks for having me. Have a great weekend.
0: Yeah, you too. All right, stay with us, folks. The second hour of Saturday Agenda begins right now.

0: All right, from Dearborn, Michigan to Minneapolis, Minnesota and beyond, the rooftop amplifiers calling people to mosque are just one more sign that parts of the nation are transforming. Concerned citizens are sounding the alarm over the rapid change happening in their backyards, including the adoption of Sharia law. Here's President Trump.
1: You go to London, you go to Paris, it's almost like a second way of life. But I would absolutely prohibit the Sharia law thing. And it is happening in this country a little bit. And when we see it, we take it out.
0: All right. Let's bring in Hadiya Marumadi. She is a former national security advisor and author of Living Fearless in Christ. So freedom of religion obviously is very important here in America. It makes our country unique in some ways.
2: Yes.
0: But you got some places like Paterson, New Jersey, where the mayor there, Andre Syed, is saying things like this.
3: Paterson is probably one of the few municipalities where you have not one, not two, but three Muslim city council members as a part of our governing body. I've heard people say that Paterson is probably the fourth most halal or holiest city in the world. Jerusalem, Mecca, Medina, and Paterson, New Jersey. We are halal, 100% halal.
0: So the mayor also praised Paterson's Islamic call to prayer, which, by the way, plays over public loudspeakers up to five times a day. And look, you know, pride in religion, it's we all have that, or those of us who are religious. But comments like that are making some people very uneasy. And honestly, it might cross a line, right?
2: Yes, absolutely. So the difficult thing in dealing with Islam is, let's be clear, Sharia is Islamic law. It's one and the same thing. So Sharia encompasses the personal practice of faith and all of the legal codes that govern society. So that political ideology that's wrapped in a religion is what's totally incompatible with Western values. So Muslims have the right to worship whatever God they want. But when it comes to Sharia law and the governing laws of our country, they do not have a right to impose that on the rest of society. But what is happening is at the local level, the local ordinances are either not being enforced or they're being overturned by these city councils that have Muslim majorities. It's happening in Hamtramck, Michigan, where they're literally slaughtering animals in people's backyards because the city council overturned the city ordinance prohibiting animal slaughter.
0: So I'm glad you brought this up. So Abdul El-Sayed, obviously the Democratic nominee for Senate in Michigan, right?
2: Right.
0: He listen to what he was caught doing. He was making these comments where he compared Sharia law bans in some places to white supremacy, which is obviously nonsense. But he also compared Sharia law to Catholic canon law, which is completely ignorant. Canon law simply governs the church, as you've said, very different, right, with Sharia law.
2: Yes.
0: So you've spent your career fighting terrorism, combating extreme ideologies. What else should Americans know about Sharia law? Because if they are starting to put this in practice in these communities where Muslim, not Arabs, I mean, there's differences, right? So Muslims, practicing right. Muslims, have a, you know, a majority on the local governance. What is the next step here?
2: Okay, there's a couple of really important steps. So in my career, I was also a devout Muslim. So I understand what legitimate worship is as opposed to a show of force in order to subdue a community. Whenever Sharia comes up against a U.S. law, a local law, a state law, our laws of this land must govern. They cannot be overridden by someone's desire to impose a religious custom. And so I think the problem is we're having an enforcement problem. And then on the other side, we're having a political apathy problem where people just don't participate in these city council elections. They don't participate in the planning commission meetings. There are these giant Islamic mega complexes being built that do not go through the scrutiny that every other property goes through because nobody wants to be called a fascist or an Islamophobe. But we have to participate in the process and hold our leaders accountable for enforcing U.S. law. And when they don't, we have to sue to make sure there's equal protection under the U.S. law and that there's no parallel governing legal system that's overriding our laws.
0: Okay, so we have an example of that, right? In California, you got parents of different faiths. They filed a lawsuit against Palo Alto Unified School District over a field trip to a mosque last year. Now, here's what the complaint alleges, that students were encouraged to wear Islamic religious attire. They were given a Quran. They prayed and were told that Islam is aligned with social justice work. Now, can you just imagine for one second the outrage if a public school took kids to, let's say, a Catholic church, a priest handed out Bibles, delivered a homily, and made them recite, you know, the Our Father? Where do you draw the line when it comes to education and, like, indoctrination?
2: This is a huge problem because that's not the only case. It's been adjudicated across the country. And unfortunately, Islam is categorized as either social studies or education, even when they're teaching practices of the faith. And the Bible's not allowed to be taught. The reality of Jesus is not allowed to be taught in schools. So there's obvious a disparate treatment between Islam and other faith religions. And so this is, we have to start, I guess, taking this to higher courts and holding the judges accountable, because this is a problem across the nation where Islam gets this free pass that other religions don't, even though we have specific laws prohibiting it. It's still being allowed to go through. It's a huge problem.
0: I appreciate you coming on. I mean, this is the conversation we need to have in this country, not to condemn, but not to condone some of the actions that are happening in this country. We've seen this, by the way, in Europe, and it's not going to end well. So I appreciate you coming on today. All right, let me bring my special guest back here. Policy analyst for CFAC, Melanie Collette, and the president for American Restoration Council and director of state and federal affairs for the Black Conservative Federation, PAC, Adam Solis, Sr. So I think it's an important discussion. I mean, El Sayed, if he takes office, let's just say for a second, his beliefs are completely incompatible with the U.S. Constitution, as are, by the way, a lot of these democratic socialists. So why they would be seated is another discussion we should have. But anyway, you've got these communities in Michigan, as we mentioned, in New Jersey, and in pockets of communities elsewhere. You got a Muslim mayor of New York City, right? And not to say that others before them, whether it was Christians or Jews, whatever, that their belief system doesn't guide what they do. But the line that I think she was saying that I'm trying to make is when it crosses from that to now it's public policy, my religion's going to be your public policy, that's where this argument needs to happen in this country.
4: For sure, because worship is being forced. If they're having prayer calls, for example, and I as a Christian can hear the prayer call and I'm being forced to worship what in my view is a false god, that's a big problem in the United States. That's infringing on my right to freedom of religion. And that's a problem. And to your guest point, it needs to be addressed in higher courts and sooner rather than later.
0: And by the way, in Patterson, because they were Muslim leaders, they actually relaxed and I think changed the laws to allow that to happen. Pre-dawn, by the way. Imagine getting woken up by... So that affects everybody.
5: Yeah, that's pretty incredible. I think we have a lot of work to do as Americans. And I think we need to take into consideration that this moment right now is a testament to exactly how powerful America is. The only reason that anybody would want Sharia law to come to America is only because of the might of the United States of America. If they really wanted their religion and wanted to live within their means, they would not do it in America where it's not welcome. So I think aside from many other things that is happening in this country, this may even be a form of war that is being waged upon the American people. And I understand that candidate, you know, he has to speak to his base, he has to speak to his supporters, but we also have to take into consideration that he said something probably very extremely inappropriate. If he's going to go ahead and compare anything to, what was it? I think you said white supremacy.
0: Yep.
5: I think we could take into consideration how Islam has enslaved more people on this planet than we can even count. So I think he may need to just relax, enjoy his constituents. You know, if they want to follow their religion, they should be able to. This is America. Everyone's free to do so. But I hope they don't think that imposing upon us is going to get them anywhere, because it's obviously not going
0: to
5: work.
0: And treatment of women. I mean, not to mention all the other things that go with this. But it's an honest debate that we need to have in this country. And especially since you've got candidates and others espousing it. That means now you automatically are affecting me. I have a right to speak out. All right, let's turn to some foreign affairs. A third straight day of Russian bombardment of Kyiv is underway. Civilians enduring relentless air raid sirens and deadly aerial attacks. Meanwhile, neighboring Poland is moving tanks and heavy weaponry toward its border with Russia and Belarus, as officials warn confrontation with Moscow can no longer be ruled out. That's frightening stuff. Newsmax foreign correspondent Shelby Wilder filed this report from Kyiv.
6: Hi, Rob. Well, Kyiv has been under aerial assault for three straight days, where we've been seeing constant waves of drones, also at times missiles, that have terrorized residents, forcing them into shelters and disrupting daily life, as Russia appears intent on making it impossible for the Ukrainian capital to function under relentless air raid sirens and attacks. Really, since CIA Director John Ratcliffe departed Moscow earlier this week, Russia has been throwing everything it has at Kyiv. That's what it feels like. We've also been hearing members of the Russian government openly calling on television for essentially the decimation of Ukraine or destruction of Ukrainian cities in an effort to break the Ukrainian people into surrender. Overnight, at least 27 people were killed in one Russian attack and more than 42 others injured. And that is just here in the Kyiv region, not including casualties elsewhere in Ukraine. And this is now the deadliest period of the war for civilians since Russia's full-scale invasion began back in February of 2022. And here in Kyiv, there appears to be no relief in sight. But quickly turning to other news, neighboring Poland, as NATO's eastern flank faces continued Russian aerial incursions and airspace violations, Warsaw is rapidly building up its defenses. Poland is deploying Black Panther tanks to its northeastern border near Russia's heavily militarized Kaliningrad exclave and Belarus. Poland plans to field roughly 900 modern tanks by 2030 and is NATO's largest defense spender in terms of percentage of its GDP. That buildup, military buildup, comes as Polish officials increasingly warn that a potential confrontation with Russia can no longer be dismissed. We just heard Polish Prime Minister Donald Tusk say that there are signs Russia is seriously preparing for escalation, warning that the next 7 to 8 months could be critical, he said, for the security not just of Ukraine, but he said of Poland and the entire region. Reporting from Kyiv, Shelby Wilder, Newsmax.
0: All right, Shelby, thank you. Well, the Democrats have an identity crisis on their hands. They still can't figure out if they want the DSA into their ranks, but they keep saying it's a big tent. Stick with us, folks. We're going to talk about that next.

0: forbid, is justice denied.
1: All right, Democrats giving Americans a little glimpse into what will happen if they take back Congress, and it's pretty radical and anti-American. Newsmax columnist and founder of the Reactionary Times, Julio Rivera, he joins us along with attorney and former congressional candidate, Jessica Ehrlich. So Hakeem Jeffries is hoping that Democrats can win with an economic message, and that'll make him Speaker of the House. But this was the answer he gave when asked if Democrats will try to impeach Trump.
2: Well, we've made clear we haven't ruled anything in and we haven't ruled anything out. And certainly, as I've indicated, Jamie Raskin and House Judiciary Committee Democrats, I was a proud member of the House Judiciary Committee for 10 years, as well as Robert Garcia and Democrats on the Oversight Committee are going to take the lead.
1: Which means yes. All right. So, Jessica, I mean, it's all Trump all the time with Democrats. They don't really have an agenda. The Democratic Socialists do, but it's crazy. But regular Democrats just want blood from Trump. I mean, is this the message they're going to run with in the last 60 days? Elect us and we'll just spend 2 years going after Trump?
3: That's their plan, I believe, to get through the midterms because they're really trying to get the base out, right? I mean, a lot of times midterm elections don't really have the impact of a presidential election. There aren't a lot of huge names that are on the ballot right now. And so there are so many elections around the country that are going to be happening in midterms. Control of the House and the Senate are at stake. I mean, this is a huge thing that's going on in terms of electoral power in Washington. And yet, everything we're hearing so far, hopefully that changes after the midterm elections and we see some real policies as we move into the next presidential election. But for now, it's just going to be, I think, a ton of rhetoric until we get through November.
1: Yeah, Julio, it's like this is the playbook. It's page 1, 2, 3, 4 until the end of the book. It's either racism or Donald Trump and impeach him.
4: Exactly. Yeah. So, I mean, it's not so much about, you know, vote for our policies. It's vote against Trump. And that's literally what they're going to push. And obviously they're going to try to impeach him. And obviously they don't have a good platform. You know, if you saw what happened during the Biden presidency, I mean, that's literally, you know, the core of what the Democratic policies are. Or maybe they're going to go with the DSA platform, which is going to be wildly unpopular in a national election setting. So it's damned if you do, damned if you don't. The Democrats don't have anything new to come up with.
1: So let's talk about the DSA, right? A lot of influence right now within the Democratic base. You got some Democrats are kind of warming up to these radicals, like Congressman Jamie Raskin of Maryland. He's comparing the situation to one big holiday party.
5: The Democratic Party is a very big tent. It's a very big tent because there are a lot of people in it. And they're just like, you know, any big family Thanksgiving dinner, there can be arguments and people jostling and there's unruliness. But fundamentally, we all believe in democracy and freedom and the progress and prosperity of our people.
1: So, like, let's just pretend like the KKK was like, you know, part of the Republican Party winning candidates. Should we just bring them into the holiday party? Yeah, let's. Jessica, I mean, this is where they're at right now. They don't know what to do with the far left, which is really controlling the narrative. They are so scared.
3: I mean, it's very much, I would say, akin to sort of the Tea Party takeover, except for the Tea Party had more issues along the lines of, you know, a lot of conservative fiscalism. But really what I think a lot of Democrats would like to see across the board is what they have in Europe. The socialists can run on their own platform and get their own candidates elected. There is a huge difference between being a big tent and being a big tent. I think most Democrats also disagree that a lot of the DSA folks are not for democracy. They are socialists. That mm-hmm. is literally what it's about. So you can't have a big enough tent where you've got every political leaning under one. That's why in Europe they have the Greens, they have the socialists. Let them raise their own money, let them support their own candidates, let them fight it out. They can be then considered independents. And I think there needs to be some bravery that goes on and some other strong candidates that come up and the national dollars for the DNC and the DCCC and the DSCC do not need to go to these candidates, and they need to have their own, be completely separate. And separate, when you have a jungle primary and everyone runs against each other, they should not be in Democratic primaries, and then we wouldn't have an issue.
1: Yeah, but in Europe, you've got parliaments, right? So they try to put together coalitions that could actually govern. So at some point, you might have to do that.
3: I mean, that's what's happened in Vermont for years, right? Like, Bernie Sanders was considered an eye for independent, but he caucused with the Democratic Party. It's fine if they want to caucus on issues and vote along those lines, and those states can make those decisions by the populist if they want to vote for those candidates. But I think Democrats, this is a defining moment for them, and we need to come out and say, this is who we are, this is what we believe in, and make some strong statements, because there's a lot of splintering going on. And to the point you were making earlier, are people going to stay home in the midterms? Are only the people that are coming out in these primaries people that are fired up about certain issues and things that really aren't speaking to the larger population of the country?
1: Well, one thing that fired up Republicans last time and got a lot of crossover votes was the border, right? It helped Donald Trump win another term. It put Republicans, you know, in the House with a majority still, obviously. It was successful. It's becoming less of an issue because of the success that Donald Trump has had. But Americans are still concerned with the number of illegal immigrants who came through with Joe Biden's open border, Democrats supporting that. But here's what Connecticut Senator Chris Murphy thinks about what we went through last time.
6: Well, I guess you first have to identify what the problem is. The problem, according to the Trump administration, is a country that has been invaded. A country that is at risk physically because of the presence of people from other countries. That is a fake problem. That is not a real problem. Nobody likes to hear this.
1: I mean, I thought the people of Connecticut were smarter than that, but they keep reelecting this buffoon, Julio. And, you know, immigration is a huge issue, and we were completely chaotic under Biden. And we could go back to that at the snap of a finger in 2 years. I mean, this is a good message for Republicans, especially with guys like Chris Murphy pretending that there's no issue here.
4: Exactly. It's gaslighting 101. I mean, the fact of the matter is you had over 10 million illegal border crossings under Joe Biden, the surge in illegal migrant violence, in terms of overdoses from fentanyl, the drug trade, human trafficking, what it's done for human suffering, not just in the United States, but you talk about the Northern Triangle countries, you know, the individuals coming up, taking that arduous journey. There's been so many people separated from their families. This is a human rights crisis. And for Chris Murphy to pretend that it's a non-problem, I think it's very, very, very disrespectful to all the pain and suffering that, countless millions of families have had to go through as a result of a bad Democratic border policy.
1: Yeah. And just affordability, by the way, which, of course, is the word of the day right now in this campaign. It's affected by all the illegal aliens who are in this country taking jobs, taking housing, filling up the emergency room, filling up classrooms, getting free stuff. I mean, that all goes to the affordability crisis that's on everybody's minds. Jessica and Julio, good to see you guys.
4: Thank you so much.
3: Thanks.
1: So a leaked Florida grand jury report alleges that the DeSantis administration misappropriated $10 million in taxpayer money from a Medicaid settlement and routed it to the Hope Florida Foundation, which is a charity tied to the First Lady in Florida. Wait until you hear the Florida governor's response. Stay tuned. This is Saturday.

0: Schmidt, weeknights.
1: So there's a leaked Florida grand jury report that found that the DeSantis administration misappropriated $10 million in taxpayer money from a Medicaid settlement into Hope Florida Foundation, which is a charity close to Florida's First Lady, Casey DeSantis. The governor says nothing is illegal, and Newsmax senior correspondent John Huddy follows up with the details.
2: Governor DeSantis saying really the only thing illegal here is how the report was actually leaked in the first place and found its way into the hands of the media. Now, it is reportedly from January of this year and states that in 2024, the Hope Florida Foundation received $10 million from a Medicaid settlement between the state and Centene. That's a contractor for the government health insurance program for low-income Americans and children. It also goes on to say that after the money was transferred to Hope Florida, it was, quote, quickly funneled into two political action committees used to lobby against a ballot measure that would have legalized marijuana for recreational use in the state of Florida and was sent to the Republican Party of Florida. It's unclear who exactly was responsible for the transfers. That was never fleshed out. But Thursday, Governor DeSantis described the settlement as, quote, legally sound and appropriate, while also adding this.
3: What you just said is a lie. There was no diversion of any Medicaid funds. That was a private settlement where a company made a private contribution to a DSO affiliated with one of the state agencies. And so don't lie. Don't get it wrong.
2: And he said this was all basically a hit job on his wife, the First Lady Casey DeSantis, who founded Hope Foundation Florida. The report also said that grand jurors found insufficient evidence to levy any charges against anyone. But Democrats are, of course, jumping on this. The Democratic nominee for governor, David Jolly, says that he'll reopen investigation into the case if he's, in fact, elected governor. In Boca Raton, Florida, John Huddy, Newsmax.
1: All righty, I'm smelling a little partisanship here. Melanie and Adam are with me still. So this was from Leon County, which is in the Panhandle, Tallahassee. Seems like the Democrats might have had their little fingers in this one. I don't know. What do you think?
4: And a leak, you think they may have had a little something to do that? Yeah. Listen, anything to mess with Ron DeSantis, right? Anything to make something seem like it isn't. They said there wasn't, the grand jury said there wasn't enough evidence because people could not remember
1: right.
4: how it got transferred, which I thought was interesting. But sure, it's just a little way to jab at DeSantis, I'm sure.
1: Yeah, they also said it's short of criminal activity. So what is this all about?
5: Well, you know, they love to distract the American people. The Democrats love to distract the American people. And I would be more focused on the fact that it was a leaked report. I think that's horrible. It just goes to show you how vile they're and low they're willing to, you know, to go in order to try to hurt a candidate. And I think what we should be focusing on is how Byron Donalds is actually going to make Florida the best state in America.
1: He's certainly the favorite to win that. There's no question about that. And DeSantis, I guess the question is for Ron DeSantis, what's your next move? I mean, what does he do? I was a little surprised that, you know, he could have stepped down and appointed himself to that Senate seat. He didn't. So he's finishing out his term. But does that mean he's running for president or maybe he joins the administration? What do you think?
4: I think the world is his oyster, really. He can do whatever
1: he's
4: he wants.
1: He's done a great job.
5: Absolutely.
4: He's done a great job. And I think there are some haters even within his own party that he's such a rock star. But he can do really whatever he wants. So we'll wait and see. But I think this. I love the fact that he stepped up and defended his wife, too. We always love a man that says, oh, no, you're not going to pick on my wife.
1: Yeah,
5: absolutely right.
1: Yeah. They say stand by your man. Well, stand by your woman,
4: absolutely.
1: Too.
4: Absolutely. Absolutely. Right. Right.
1: What do you think? Where do you think he goes?
5: I think he might find his way in the admin, and I think he'll do great there. He's done incredible work for Florida. Mm-hmm. I think he's probably one of the greatest governors that Florida has ever had. I'm excited to see where he goes next, but I'm most excited about Byron Donalds.
1: Yeah, he's great.
5: Yes.
1: Byron is great. All right, Melanie and Adam, I think you're coming up next, too, so stay there.
5: Absolutely.
1: Don't go anywhere. All right, one great lake gets a greater rebrand, from Lake Ontario to Lake America. The name change making waves. You keep it right here on Saturday Agenda.
6: They thought they were buying a piece of paradise. The dream became a financial nightmare. Newsmax investigates the timeshare trap. Sunday Agenda, tomorrow at 12 p.m.

0: You're watching An American Moment.
1: Finally, I guess the purpose of this more than anything else is we're going to be changing the name of Lake Ontario, effective immediately, to Lake America. We have a gulf and we have a lake. Now all we need is an ocean.
2: You know that's coming. President Trump making the official announcement this week after suggesting it on Truth Social. She signed an executive order renaming Lake Ontario Lake America. Okay. House Democrats went berserk. They want to pass a bill to reverse this. The U.S.-Canada trade war heats up. They say they're not going to honor this name, of course. Here's Kathy Hochul, the governor of New York, which, of course, borders with Canada. She says they won't be calling it that either. No way. And upstate New York as well, the leader of the Seneca Nation says the name change violates a more than 225-year-old treaty and shows, quote, a blatant disrespect for the indigenous people who gave it its name in the first place. Okay. So my only thing with this is, like, you got 60-something days to go. Every day is precious. And this brings everybody off message. You know, now we're arguing about Lake America, Lake Ontario. By the way, Lake Huron, that needs to be propped up. So why don't we just take Lake Huron, too, and make it something with America?
3: Exactly.
2: But, I mean, what was your first thought when you saw this?
3: I think it's great. I like how he knows how to entice people to focus on nonsense. Lake America belongs to America, and everybody's just going to have to deal with it. And if they're upset about Lake America, wait till they hear about Planet America.
2: You just gave them an idea.
3: Exactly.
4: But seriously, the audacity of the left to be upset about this when black folks are African Americans now, thanks to them. If you're fat, you're now you're plus size. Let's see, what else do we have? If you're here illegally, you're undocumented. Uh-huh. Oh, also, now the Redskins are the Commanders. They are absolutely the party of changing names and forcing people and forcing speech. We don't want to hear it. Just call it Lake America.
2: Somebody sent me something. San Andreas fault will now be Joe Biden's fault.
3: It usually
2: change
3: is.
2: That name too. But here's the Canadian Prime Minister. He posted on X, "We know that America is changing. Their trading relationships, their foreign policies, their national monuments, their hydronyms," which I just looked up, and apparently it means like the names of bodies of water or something like that. Why don't you just say that?
4: Excuse us.
2: Yeah.
4: Okay.
2: You have to look up a word. Probably defeats the purpose. But it gets into a bigger issue of Trump thinks America first, right? That's what MAGA is.
3: That's right.
2: Make America Great Again and America First. And people can't handle that. First of all, you got Democrats rooting for other nations, not our own. But like, his first priority shouldn't be Canada, and it's not like other presidents have had more priority for other nations, leading America leading from behind. His is like, if you're going to screw with us, we're going to screw with you, too.
3: Exactly right.
2: And people can't handle that.
3: And I think it's fair. You know, I think it's fair. I think America has been bullied for a long time mm-hmm. in society. And I think, you know, the plan is just going to have to get used to America standing up for itself. If we want Lake America, we're going to take it. We want American Ocean, we're going to take it. And when we get to Planet America, we're going to take that, too.
2: The trade, you know, the trade wars, it's all about we have been taken advantage of for so long. Our workers have suffered. You finally have a president who is actually putting our own people first and saying, this is not fair. We're getting crushed. We have been getting crushed. You're taking advantage of us. It ends now. And that has rubbed people the wrong way, including in our own country. The tariffs issue, though, is a real issue. And it's playing in some of these races. In Iowa, for instance, where farmers, you know, are feeling some of the trade issues and the tariffs. So it's not something that we should brush off. It is an issue. Now, maybe it's misunderstood.
4: It is definitely misunderstood.
2: But it's an issue.
4: It's a misunderstood issue. But, you know, at the end of the day, what President Trump is trying to do is get more money for the farmers. Mm-hmm. The farmers have been taken advantage of. And for Canada, it's really only 5% of their economy that they're complaining about. But they're complaining because somebody is finally calling them out and saying, you're going to stop taking advantage of American farmers and you're going to pay them.
3: Yeah. And I don't mean to go off talk, but you mentioned Iowa.
2: Yeah.
3: I love that state. Recently, I just traveled to Iowa with the president's lawyer, Edward Paulzik. And we were there because he was litigating the case against the Seltzer report back in 2020,
2: The famous poll that came out right before the election, mm-hmm. which said that Kamala Harris was winning big and she lost by 13.
3: So now let's get a note of this narrative, right? The reason why that case is so important is because after that report came out, there was a large influx of donations to Kamala Harris.
5: Yeah.
3: And what community do you think was robbed of all of their hard-earned money after that report came out? So if the Democrats really want to worry about Americans, why don't they worry about how her entire base was robbed in broad daylight and no one got a refund for this lie that was imposed upon them after that report came out? And the only person that seems to be wanting to have the truth so that these Americans can get justice is President Donald Trump.
5: That's right. By the way, I love it. Earrings.
3: Thank you.
5: A yarmulke.
3: You know the vibes.
5: Let me see the yarmulke.
3: You know the vibes.
5: and you can't see his socks.
3: Well, you got to check the cufflinks.
5: Yes, cufflinks. Yeah. Good stuff. All right. Thanks for being with us today. I appreciate it. Carnival rides, livestock competitions, deep fried everything. A massive end of summer celebration is currently underway at the Great New York State Fair. We're going live there. There she is, Edie Hill. I mean, you must have the biggest stomach ache of all.
6: You know what? I got to tell you, I'm trying to pick between the Fruity Pebbles corn dog, potato, or the Flaming Hot Cheetos corn dog. And I'm not really sure which one, because I'm not sure how much my stomach can take. We'll find out.

0: Osama bin Laden was dead.
1: It's one of the biggest events of the summer, drawing crowds from across New York for food, fun, and entertainment. The Great New York State Fair is underway in Syracuse, and Newsmax host Edie Hill is live at the State Fair covering all of the festivities. All right, Edie, what are you thinking about eating next?
2: Oh, well, I've been to a number of state fairs. The Wisconsin State Fair, I had the scorpion. The Iowa State Fair, I had the caviar chicken nuggets. Here, I've had a lot of stuff. I had the shark on a stick. That was kind of interesting. But I feel like this is one of those places where it's kind of like when you eat your kids, you know, mac and cheese. There are no calories because it's not your mac and cheese you're eating. I'm kind of feeling that here. And nothing really counts. So why am I telling myself I've got to eat a corn dog? I would rather eat the sweet stuff that I try to avoid the rest of the time. So I'm skipping that. And I'm going for this. It's bread. But here's the stunts. Check this out. Fried Oreos. Everybody's got fried Oreos. But have you seen fried Oreos like this? That's the regular one. That's birthday cake. That's triple chocolate. That's dreamsicle. And that's the monster. So I think because I really haven't indulged in all this stuff, this is what I'm doing next. I'm going for this one. Oh my gosh. That's, I think, the best thing I've had. Maybe in my life. It's really good. One more though, just to check. Monster. Okay, they're both the best thing I've ever had in my life. This is what it's all about. Going back to your childhood, forgetting all the rules, I think. And after this, at your suggestion, and only because it's a great agriculture product in the state of New York, I may try the wine slushy.
1: So, I'm no doctor, but I'm going to diagnose you as pre-diabetic after that. And what...

0: I'll get that. that they then put sugar all over. How about that?
1: Yeah. Nothing wrong with that, really let me tell you. Nothing wrong with that.
0: Nope. It's all really good. I'm going to have to diet after this.
1: We appreciate you eating everything possible on camera and enjoying it. And the Pepto-Bismol is on me.
0: Thank you. I might need it.
1: Yeah, you're going to need it.
0: Maybe I'll try to bring a pizza fritte back for you.
1: Thank you, Edie. I appreciate it. Edie is live in Syracuse at the great New York State Fair. That is a great assignment. All right. Kids like to toot, and a teacher says, go right ahead. That and much more in our Theater of the Absurd. You keep it right here on Saturday Agenda.

0: Is justice denied?
1: But comedian Michael Loftus and I are ready for some laughs. So we all know about the time Al Corner, right? But one school in Georgia has what second grade teacher Candy Sidney Browning calls the gas station, where her students can get up from their desk, walk or run to a designated spot and let them rip. Michael, I mean, that kind of takes away the fun of, you know, playing if you smelt it, you dealt it.
2: The gusty winds area.
3: Yeah. Yeah, think of the joy she's robbing these children of. It used to be so fun to try to silently eke one out, and then everybody would have to guess. Listen, this chick, her kids better be like Mensa-level intelligence. Because, like, here's what I want to know. Like, can they use this for arithmetic? Can they spell the word gas?

0: gas? Can they write a sentence with gas in it? Like, this is like the end of Rome stuff. This is like the Roman vomitorium. This is how it starts. We need to get back to basics. Hold it. Hold it like we always did in the good old days.
1: This is good stuff. And you know what? I wonder if she designates a little part of the wall for when they pick their nose, too. I mean, this is like, this is child stuff, but it's, you got to give this teacher like a lot of credit, I think.
0: Well, she's given the kids a great way to get to stop learning. It's like, oh, I'm sorry. I had bad lettuce last night. I'm gonna stand over here for the next half hour.
1: Exactly. Well, all right. You knew it wasn't long before this happened, right? For $30, a humanoid robot will do 1 hour of housework. It made the bed, it cleaned the bathroom, even vacuumed. I mean, thank God we didn't have these robots in the 70s. Alice never would have got that job with the Bradys. But, Michael, I mean, I can hear some snobby liberals saying, well, if robots can clean houses, what in the world will all our new immigrants do?
0: Yeah, that's always the thing. It's like, we need these immigrants to clean toilets and pick our fruit. I love this. Finally. Someone's like, they always say, AI is going to come take your job. All these jobs aren't going to be around. Listen, I want a robot to clean the toilet. I want a robot to clean the gutters. My whole thing is I'd have to follow this robot around because it looks clumsy as all hell. It looks slow. And it looks like it's going to break a bunch of stuff. And then I'm going to have to clean it up.
1: Well, I mean, I'm just imagining like you wake up and you're groggy and you see this thing coming at you. A little frightening thing, too.
0: Yeah. Here's what we need. We need the Sydney Sweeney cleanup robot. So when you wake up in the morning, there's Sydney Sweeney saying, hey, get out of that bed. I need to fold sheets.
1: So the world's biggest food fight hit the streets of Spain earlier this week, where around, I think, 22,000 people pelted each other with tomatoes at the traditional Tomatina festival. I'm sure the Spaniards had, robots clean up the mess.
0: Yeah, or there's some enterprising little Spanish kid who's about to launch La Tomatina spaghetti sauce, right? It's like that I Love Lucy where she's smashing the grapes. You just have all these people do the work for you. You scoop it up and you send it. Here's where it's like, they need to take these Spanish kids who are throwing all these tomatoes and send them down to that place with all the invaders from Morocco. Throwing tomatoes, that's training. That's like basic training. Now pick up a rock and defend your homeland.
1: So, Michael, are you touring? What are you doing right now?
0: I just got back from Huntsville, Alabama. Huge, huge rocket center there. And that's always delightful when you meet somebody from Alabama who's like, I'm a rocket scientist. That's great. And then on the 2nd, I'm headed to Milwaukee. And then on the 3rd, I'm in Chicago. And so everybody can go to theloftusparty.com and click the link and get the tickets. They're going fast.
1: They're going really fast. I was just going to say, so it's theloftusparty.com. Go to that, folks. Find out everything about Michael. Good to see you, Mike.
0: Good to see you, man.
1: All right. Unfortunately, our 2 hours are up. But now I get to do my 710 WOR radio show at 4 p.m. Eastern. 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Call in. Thanks for watching Saturday Agenda. I know you do every week. Set your DVR so you never miss it. Okay, I appreciate that. Enjoy the rest of your weekend. Thank you, everybody in this studio, for keeping me on and keeping me in focus. I'm Rob Astorino. Ciao for now.

0: Are Dems starting to praise Trump? The Democrat big tent gets scarier every day. Donald Trump puts the kibosh on child sex changes, and Dem candidates double down on boys in girls' sports. Hello and welcome to another edition of Rob Carson's What in the World? Welcome. Please come inside if you would. The last decade in America has been an exercise in insanity of the highest order. Madonna threatened to burn down the White House on Trump's inauguration day. The Democrat Party and liberal media pushed the Russia collusion hoax and impeachment hoax. And about halfway through the Trump's first term, things really got crazy. As Trump's economy caught fire the summer before his attempted re-election, a virus was unleashed on America that allegedly was bought and paid for by a government agency run by a little gnome of a man. The country shut down, free speech was destroyed, and we had to stay 6 feet from everybody while wearing a surgical mask. Yeah, that was pretty insane, wasn't it? Yeah, crazy enough for you? Oh no, it gets worse. Then a drug addict died in Minneapolis, and the country burned down because suddenly it was 1968 all over again. The TV show Cops and Paw Patrol and the Dixie Chicks disappeared. Aunt Jemima and Uncle Ben as well. Iconic statues were torn down like those of Saddam Hussein in Iraq, except our statues were of heroes who built the greatest engine of individual and economic freedom in the history of mankind. Any of this sound normal compared to any time in U.S. history? Well, of course it wasn't. Billions of damage was caused. Democrats wanted to get rid of the police for some reason. Joe Biden became the president. The southern border was opened wholesale, and Democrats stuffed the Trojan horse with our country's enemies and allowed them to infiltrate the country, all while calling those of us concerned about our sovereignty and safety xenophobes and white supremacists. The United States had officially become a mental asylum. The left has been waging a war by proxy with organizations like Antifa and Black Lives Matter burning cities and Tesla dealerships. The Democrat Socialists of America have chosen a very bad year to attempt a takeover of our glorious republic. It's the 250th anniversary of the year of our birth. It's the 25th anniversary of the 21st century's Pearl Harbor 9/11. And there are about 100 million Americans who want some answers as to why all this happened, and we want accountability. We're not simply going to shrug this off. If the DSA were a car in a Grand Prix like in D.C. last weekend, it has hit the outer wall and is careening into the infield. This group of spoiled, entitled children with no life or leadership experience are in the position to demand nothing from America's farmers, fishermen, welders, nurses, doctors, truck drivers, etc. I said in 2020 the adults in America were going to have to deliver a spanking to those who caused such destruction. Calling their actions woke 1.0 will not protect them from the switch. And that spanking at long last will be delivered in December. I've said on my national radio show and live stream that Trump would have to succeed in a positive news vacuum. And we've seen for nearly 10 years the president receive over 95% negative coverage. That's worse than the reviews my wife gave for our marriage, for crying out loud. Maybe after closing the border, bringing down crime to historic levels, and most recently bringing a phenomenal Grand Prix race to Washington, D.C. I was there. I didn't have tickets, but I was there in our nation's capital. The awesomeness cannot be avoided anymore. Even CNN had good things to say about it.
1: This, I saw the warm-up, and it was so cool. I didn't think, I was kind of like, oh, they're just...
0: Did I hear that right?
1: Cars running, but the speed they're going, it was so freaking cool, and I got goosebumps, and I got all shaky.
0: Whoa, this is CNN. This is CNN.
2: It's a road course, and that's always fun. You know, it's a road course on...
0: I haven't heard the word white supremacist yet.
2: My own home roads, I definitely love that. And just having a point of reference for how fast they're going on these city streets is insane.
0: Well, you obviously haven't seen me during morning rush hour on the way to the Newsmax studios. The good news doesn't end there. Maybe it's the federal investigation of he and his wife, or maybe Democrats are realizing Trump's childhood savings accounts are actually amazing. But even California Governor Gavin Newsom has a glowing review.
3: I'm enthusiastic about encouraging people to get a Trump account.
0: What the what? Hold on. Is this thing working? Is this thing working?
3: I think it's incredibly important.
0: Maybe it's this thing over here that's not working. I'm not even sure.
3: It's one of the best things he's done. It's one of the best things Ted Cruz has done. It's one of the best things Cory Booker
0: Not sure how much Cory Booker had to do with it, but sure, what the heck?
3: Has done. That we're out there promoting. It's one of the best things Micron has done. It's one of the best things those folks that cannot be named that made those.
0: Oh, he's talking about Voldemort. The name cannot be said. It's not Voldemort? Okay.
3: Private contributions have done. It's direct. It's tangible. It's results-oriented.
0: Oh, he's doing the hand gestures. Must be pretty hot stuff.
3: It's not lost in bureaucracy. You can see it, taste it, feel it.
0: What do you think, Mr. Hand? Well, I think it's pretty awesome there, Mr. Newsom.
3: You're making a difference directly to the next generation.
0: Yeah, you guys out there, you generational people.
3: And you're giving them hope. And so we're here to encourage people to take advantage of this, to not fall prey to the politics or the cynicism or maybe even the fear.
0: Yeah, all of those things have been your currency the last few years against the Trump administration there, Mr. Governor. This, in combination with Operation Economic D-Day against Iran and control of the Strait of Hormuz, may have Democrats quaking in their boots, or Birkenstocks, as the case may be.
4: The Strait, last night we had a lot of boats come through.
0: It's not really straight. It's kind of like an elbow. Maybe they should call it the elbow of Hormuz.
4: Possession, complete control of the strait. I mean,
0: the bend of Hormuz, maybe. I don't know.
4: Outside of nuisance value, and there is nuisance value when they shoot a drone every once in a while, but and not everybody's going to go through, but they come through. And over the last couple of weeks, we've had a lot of oil coming in.
0: Yeah, that's why this week the price of oil went the lowest it's been in a month or so.
4: A lot of oil. It's not going to be perfect, but it's a lot of oil coming in.
0: Of all the people you'd be expecting to put the final nail in the Ayatollah regime's coffin, did you think it would be Treasury Secretary Scott Bessent? I think he's channeling Kurt Russell in Tombstone in the next clip, and he's telling the world they trade with Iran, and there's going to be a shootout at the not-so-okay corral.
5: We're already seeing results. Over the weekend, comments from Iranian leadership clearly acknowledged the effect of this campaign.
0: Womp, womp, womp.
5: And nations that facilitate any interactions with the regime should quickly heed our message.
0: You better not mess with us or we're going to kick your butt.
5: Those who stand with the United States will reap the rewards of our partnership. Those who tether themselves to the Iranian regime should expect to share in the isolation of a withering regime.
0: And goodness knows there's nothing more embarrassing than a withering regime. I speak from experience. Transgendering children is a symptom of the mania some are calling woke 1.0. Yeah, I remember those days. They were pretty insane and kind of stupid. Well, this week, President Trump closed the book on that chapter of American history.
4: Every public school in America is now on notice that if they tell a child that they're trapped in the wrong body, they are committing child abuse.
0: Ooh, wouldn't it be cool if he actually did the school announcements in the school saying those words exactly?
4: And as we remove the far-left extremism from the classroom, we're taking historic action to ensure that every child in America has access to a first-class education.
0: Good public schools. Imagine that. Coming up, Democrat politicians are still doubling down on boys and girls sports. Seriously, do they know it's not 2019 again? Stick around.

0: be one.
1: Welcome back to Rob Carson's What in the World, segment number two, also known as the B Block. A little inside TV logo there. It's 2026 and Democrats are still clinging to the mania of men and women's sports. I know. Do you ever notice the subject of women in men's sports never comes up? Yeah, it's because men are stronger and faster. I know, they've probably known that for, I don't know, forever. Some male athletes have no sense of shame. They like to just beat girls and take the medals. Here's soon to be doomed by the DSA, Senator Ed Markey, debating a 95-5 issue from the perspective of the five.
2: Do you think transgender athletes should be allowed to take part in girls' sports? Senator Markey.
3: Yes, I do.
1: What about transgender athletes in boys' sports? Oh, that never happens.
3: That is the law in Massachusetts, and I think it's the correct law. The United States Supreme...
1: Do you think politicians should have comb-overs like that in the year 2026?
3: Court just ruled 4 weeks ago that...
1: I think that's another 95-5 issue.
3: In across the country that does not have state protections, that those kids lose their protections. So for me, it's absolutely essential.
1: Here's Ed Markey's primary opponent, Seth Moulton, echoing the madness.
2: Yes or no, Congressman, do you think transgender athletes should be allowed to take part in girls' sports?
4: I think they should with a discussion about where we have issues of safety. And
1: oh, we've got to add some quantifications to the madness.
4: Fairness. And I think that that's something that...
1: Your favorite restaurant, Panda Express.
4: Democrats should take on, not cede to Republicans. Because I've been proud to vote against...
1: Yeah, because we actually figured it out years ago. And it's absurd for boys to compete in girls' sports and pretend to be girls.
4: All of these hateful Republican legislation.
1: No, it's not hateful at all. It's common sense.
4: But we've not fought forward. We're not taking this on ourselves.
1: You know what's kind of funny is that neither Seth Moulton nor Senator Markey Mark there realize the Democrat Socialists of America want to rid the party of them. They've made it very obvious. That's why Moulton is more than willing to stab Markey in the back because he's OLD.
4: Well, as the Boston Globe said in endorsing me, which was a switch for them, by the way, because they...
1: And thank you for interrupting my gardening.
4: ...forced Senator Markey 6 years ago. The future is now.
1: Okay. No, because now is now, and the future is in the future, and the past is in the past, right?
4: The world has changed, and Senator Markey is very much running the same...
1: See, like, this is now, but in 1 second it's going to be the future, so I'm here now, and oh, we're in the future, there we go, oh my God, we're in the future!
4: ...campaign he did back in 20 when all those same people endorsed him. But in the last debate that we just had this week, he explained to Massachusetts voters that he can't understand the different apps on his phone. He doesn't know which ones use AI.
1: OMG, he doesn't know how to use emojis and crap.
4: And then he tried to clean it up by explaining that AI...
1: Probably can't figure out how to put a safety belt on, too. My mom did that later in her life.
4: ...is like an automobile, and we need to...
1: Probably has trouble opening peanut butter jars.
4: ...regulate it the way we regulate seat belts. So the point is, the world has just moved on. It's not a personal thing with Ed Markey. In fact, he and I agree on most policies.
1: Oh, I think you made it kind of personal.
4: It's about whether one Senate seat should belong to one person while the world is moving on without him.
1: That was cold. We've been seeing DSA panels talk about how establishment Democrats need to be ripped out of their leadership, and it's going to be a violent process. They've been saying that. But still, oldsters like DNC Chair Ken Martin tells MS Now's Alex Witt, everyone, including what he calls leftists, are welcome in the big tent. That's like inviting Jason Voorhees to your summer camp.
5: Well, clearly, she showed that she could win. And that's what matters the most at the end.
1: He doesn't even look like a dead man walking.
5: The day for us, you know, as much as the Republicans are going to try to make a big deal out of this.
1: Yeah, because socialism results in communism, then people starve to death and end up in body pits.
5: I've always said there's more that unites us in this party than those differences. And yes, we are a big tent party. We have conservative Democrats. We have centrists. We have...
1: You're losing the conservative Democrats, actually.
5: Progressives, and we have leftists. And as far...
1: Oh, those leftists. We love those leftists. They're always so great when they burn down cities and stuff.
5: As I'm concerned, all are welcome. As I've always said, you win through addition, not through subtraction.
1: Oh, my gosh, did he say that?
5: You win by growing your coalition, not shrinking it.
1: That's right. Invite everybody into the tent and let the DSA stand outside, soak it in gasoline, and throw some matches on it. Good move there, Ken. Despite wanting to get rid of the border, prisons, the police, and the Senate while taking over the means of production, which always works well, recent DSA convert Angie Nixon tells the Reverend Al Sharpton, you have nothing to fear about the DSA at all. So go ahead and grab that red balloon from Pennywise in the storm drain.
0: I have a proven track record of that.
1: So do I. Did discus and shot put.
0: Fighting against authoritarian governments, and so people should not let...
1: Now you see, because socialist governments are always authoritarian. So there's that.
0: My affiliation, my recent affiliation with DSA.
1: I know, she chose this time to suddenly affiliate herself.
0: Sway them in any way or scare them at all. I have always been about...
1: No, you shouldn't be scared of them. You should be terrified.
0: Fighting against bigotry and fighting just for hardworking people. I think it's the time. I don't think. I know it's the time to send a bold, unapologetic fighter to Washington, D.C. to really stand up against Donald Trump.
1: And I can count all the times that socialism has worked on no fingers. The DSA is once again unwrapping the false promise of socialized medicine, making wildly false claims, even worse than you can keep your doctor and you can keep your plan. Remember that with Obamacare? The GAO says of Obamacare it was rife with fraud, fictitious identities, invalid social security numbers. But Angie Nixon says her version will save us $1 trillion a year. Okay.
6: I am totally for universal health care in the form of Medicare for all.
1: You mean the same stuff that we've been voting down for the last 60 years?
6: And actually, a Yale study just came out, Glenna, that shows that we would actually save $1 trillion.
1: Are you sure it's not a billion trillion? Could be $1 trillion. It's really awesome.
6: If we were to, in fact, go towards universal health care.
1: No, it's never happened that way in the entire world.
6: And so we would save $1 trillion. I want to be clear.
1: Coming up, Chuck Schumer doubles down on Al Sayed. Don't go anywhere.

0: welcome to the third and final segment of this week's Rob Carson's What in the World? Don't worry, we do this every week. I'll be back next week, fingers crossed. A lot of Democrats think the party in power loses the midterms, which is generally true. However, the Democrats have no platform other than we hate Trump for the last 10 years and allowing insane socialists and communists to take over their party, yet Democrats are pretty sure they're locked in for victory in November.
1: Yeah, I mean, I think the data is very clear that as it stands today, Democrats will not only flip the House, but we will take back control in January.
0: Then why are they so behind in places like Michigan?
1: And we will put this country back on a path towards prosperity.
0: By getting rid of the police and the border and prisons and the Senate?
1: Fighting for the working people of this country.
0: Like you care about the working people of this country.
1: And fighting against the blatant corruption that we are seeing in Washington, D.C. right now. And so I'm very confident and very bullish about the midterms in the House. We'll see what happens in the Senate. But what I know right now is that the American people are seeing the economy in shambles. They can't afford housing. They can't afford gas. They can't afford food.
0: And all of that was started under Joe Biden. He had a terrible economy, and we're trying to recover from it. And what is the plan should Democrats take back Congress? Why repeat the lawfare against Trump and his associates like they did in Trump's first term? Genius.
2: Nobody's getting the pass because we're determined to make sure, beginning on day one's
0: going to happen,
2: that we hold every single member of the Trump cartel accountable.
0: The only cartel there is in Mexico, and we're kicking its butt.
2: Beginning on day one.
0: What are you going to do on day two?
2: Well, what I'm suggesting is that if folks have been shortchanging the American people, screwing over the American people.
0: Like Joe Biden did.
2: Or stealing from the American people.
0: Like Joe Biden did and the Democrats.
2: Oh, yes.
0: I'm going to say no. Yeah, no. Did you ever see the movie Blade with Wesley Snipes? It's one of my favorites. An ancient vampire council was overtaken by a young and extremely violent and dangerous group of vampires, kind of like what's happening with the DSA and Democrats. Yet here's one of the last surviving members of the Democrat Party Vampire Council, Chuck Schumer, doubling down on DSA-endorsed Senate candidate Abdul Al-Sayed. Chuck, if I were you, I'd start wearing chainmail turtleneck sweaters.
3: The bottom line is we're going to win Michigan. Let me tell you why we're going to win Michigan.
0: Blah, blah.
3: First, Al-Sayed has brought in new energy and new talent
0: and new blood
3: into the Democratic Party, but also in Michigan itself.
0: Do you suppose he sleeps during the daytime? Another old vampire, Senator Chris Van Hollen, says this week he's already kicking the tires on a 2028 campaign for president. Kicking the tires. Yeah, there's a saying the kids can relate to. Thanks there, Grampy.
4: I'm kicking the tires, meaning I've been to New Hampshire. I was invited.
0: I've been riding my old-timey bicycle with a really big wheel in the front all over the place.
4: To go there, I was invited to go out to Iowa last summer.
0: Rode a covered wagon out there.
4: I think there's a great deal of churning.
0: They're making buildings out there over four stories high.
4: Within the Democratic Party, and I support that. As I said, I think we need this healthy debate, because I don't think Democrats have put forward a clear alternative.
0: Yeah, that's pretty true, actually. Nothing but we hate Trump.
4: To the Trump administration.
0: This week, the president achieved a partial victory from the Supreme Court in attempting to secure the mail-in vote and make sure those who vote by mail are actually U.S. citizens, which is kind of important because you got to be a citizen to vote. It's one of the rights that are given citizens. Somehow this is a threat to Democrats, but here is Democrat Chris Murphy's ridiculous answer when asked what the harm is in certifying a list of eligible voters.
5: Well, ultimately, Trump doesn't want people to vote.
0: And no, actually, he just wants people who are legally here to vote.
5: And he's going to be very selective about who he doesn't want to vote. He doesn't want people who are more likely to vote for Democrats to vote.
0: And no, he's not afraid of that at all, because fewer of them are voting Democrats because the Democrats are so freaking crazy.
5: And so, you know, he's going to instruct either Department of Homeland Security or the Postal Service.
0: And he's going to use some radio beams and awaken Godzilla.
5: Potentially to remove people from the voter rolls.
0: Going to lift them out by helicopter and drop them off a cliff.
5: Or to profile people for removal from the voter rolls that are more likely to vote for.
0: That's going to do it for the show this week, guys. I greatly appreciate you joining me. I want to thank you, and I hope you'll listen to my nationally syndicated radio show. In the meantime, God bless our police, our first responders, our military, living and deceased, serving and retired, the unborn, and of course, you crazy people. And until next week, don't catch the stupid.

0: 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I'm Emma Reckenberg.
1: And I'm John Glasgow. We, along with our team broadcasting in Israel, will highlight the latest news coming from our strongest ally in the Middle East.
0: In this special, we'll journey into the heart of Israel, talking to local entrepreneurs and religious leaders, while also exploring the area's rich history, nightlife, and Israeli cuisines.
1: But first, nearly 3 years after the war with Hamas in Gaza began, and with a constant threat of Iran, what is it like to live in Israel?
0: Our Israel correspondent, Jody Cohen, who's broadcasting from Israel, asked residents if they feel safe.
2: So I came to the iconic Dizengoff Square to ask people here just how safe they feel in Israel now.
3: I feel safe, of course. 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
4: It's great. You should come. You should visit. It's safe. Everything is silent and quiet. It's the people that makes this city very magical.
5: It's a problematic question because safe is a state of mind, but now it feels safe.
6: Of course, I think Israel, because of all the dangerous things here, is the most not dangerous place because everyone is so aware of everything.
2: Yeah. So as you can see, people are completely relaxed here and their message is to come.
0: She looks very relaxed.
1: She does look very relaxed. Beautiful day there, too. Retired Brigadier General and founder of the Director of Israel's Defense and Security Forum, Amir Avivi, joins us. Great to have you here, sir. You live in Israel. What is it like to live among those constant threats? I mean, we just saw there it is peaceful at times, but there are those threats, sir.
7: Yeah, you know, Israel is still fighting seven different fronts, but now took war to the side of the enemy. The IDF is deep inside the Gaza Strip. The IDF is operating deep inside South Lebanon, Syria. And of course, we saw throughout the war the massive attacks on the Iranian regime, the Houthis. So Israelis overall, they feel pretty safe in their own country. They feel strong. They feel they have a strong army and a strong police. But occasionally, there is a deterioration, and we had instances of missiles being shot at Israel. We do have the best air defense in the world, but still, we had many challenges in the last 3 years. Yeah. But everyday life overall in Israel feels pretty safe.
0: Well, that's good to hear. And of course, the Iron Dome is also used to protect Israelis. But you mentioned Israel is bordered by enemies. And we'll just review that for our viewers. Hezbollah in Lebanon, Hamas in Gaza, the Houthis in nearby Yemen. And of course, Iran could fire missiles into Israel at any time. We know Iran is in control of these proxy groups. Do you believe there would need to be regime change in Iran to actually change the future and security of the Middle East?
7: Definitely, without a change of regime, this regime will never, ever stop trying to produce ballistic missiles, trying to procure nuclear weapons and fund all its proxies. This is not just a danger to Israel. This is a danger to the whole Middle East, and it's a global danger. They are really impacting world trade. They're trying to interfere in commerce in the Strait of Hormuz. So the only way to really achieve the goals of war, the U.S. said together with Israel, is bringing down this regime. And I think the blockade, coupled with the sanctions, and possibly, again, in the future, kinetic attacks, eventually will bring down the regime.
1: You've also got that issue of Syria. They've recently hit Israel with a Syrian air Israeli. They struck Israel here with the Syrian airbase. Israel says that they do not want Turkey to expand its military presence in Syria. This is a spokesperson for the prime minister. Watch this.
8: Since the Syrian civil war, Turkey has embedded itself inside of Syria. It now has a substantial military presence in roughly 5% of Syrian territory. Now, if we look to the south, where Israel's located, by contrast, Israel now holds approximately 0.1% along a border that has threats from Hezbollah and ISIS and other terror organizations, which means that Turkey, that has no threats, is holding 50 times more Syrian territory than Israel.
1: Your reaction to that? I mean, is that the situation that we see as it's playing out?
7: So we have two dangerous axes. One is the Shia-Iranian axis that is getting weaker and weaker. And as this axis is getting weaker, we see the radical Sunni axis of Al-Qaeda, Muslim Brotherhood, led by Turkey, getting stronger and stronger. The Turks want to be again an Ottoman Empire. They want to expand all over the Middle East. They want a regional control, and they are funding Ashara's regime, which is a very, very radical regime. They are bringing forces inside Syria, and this is something Israel cannot accept. And once they started building capabilities in this Air Force base in the north of Syria, Israel retaliated and attacked the base.
0: I wanted to focus in on Gaza with you, Amir, because we have heard efforts by President Trump to get Hamas in Gaza to disarm and lay down their weapons. Do you believe that this could be a possibility? And what would accountability really look like?
7: So Hamas signed the 20-point agreement led by President Trump, and they signed an agreement that says that they need to lay down their weapons and get out of Gaza. They are not doing so. They are controlling roughly 30% of Gaza. All the other areas are controlled by the IDF that is surrounding them. I believe Hamas will never lay down their weapons without a military operation. They are unwilling to do so. Israel is giving an opportunity to this peace committee to try and negotiate them laying down their weapons, but realistically speaking, I don't think it's going to happen, and eventually we'll have to operate again in the remaining areas. At the moment, Hamas is rebuilding its forces. It's producing again rockets and drones, and endangering potentially Israeli forces and also the Israeli civilians who live nearby.
1: If that's the case that they're ramping up again, what would that military operation look like, sir?
7: Well, we already took over most of Gaza. I think the key issue is really going into the main stronghold of Hamas, which is the city of Gaza. Without the city of Gaza, Hamas will basically lose completely control. The plans are set. The IDF is ready to execute a plan if the cabinet instructs them to do so. But at the moment, the Prime Minister, in coordination with President Trump, is giving negotiations a chance. But there will be a moment where Israel will have to say, we are done, we cannot let Hamas rebuild forces again, rebuild itself again, and we'll have to act. I would say that at present, we're containing the situation and we're more focused on the Lebanese border and on the option of a big kinetic attack again against the Iranian regime.
0: Well, sir, you mentioned the IDF, and we're learning this news. The first woman was promoted to the rank of Brigadier General. So, Amir, what does that tell you about the IDF and the role that young women can play in its military?
7: So we have women who are Brigadier Generals in the IDF, but this specific role is the first time. So it's not the first IDF officer woman that got promoted to Brigadier General, but it is the first woman that got this specific role in the Air Force. We are integrating very well women. We have to understand, in Israel, everybody serves. All the women serve as well, and they are doing an amazing job. Even in reserve, 20% of the reserve forces of Israel that fought in the last 3 years are women. And without them, he couldn't get the job done. They're doing an amazing job.
1: Yeah, absolutely. So inclusive. We appreciate you coming on there. General Amir Avivi, thank you so much. Appreciate that.
7: My pleasure.
0: Thank you. Still ahead on Israel Now, taking a closer look at some members of the media's bias against Israel. Someone who just wrote a book on the topic offers advice on how to determine what's true and what's fake news. We'll be right back.

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1: Is there misinformation being spread by the legacy media when it comes to Israel?
2: Well, this week, the author of a new book that critiques the news coverage of the war joined National Report. Here's that conversation.
3: Here to clear things up for us is Burl Faubaum. He's the author of The Media's Defamation of Israel, a critique of the Israel-Hamas war news coverage. Good to have you, sir. So in your opinion and what you've seen through your research and everything that you're going forward with, what is the biggest mistake you've seen, maybe intentionally or not, that the media has not taken, not looked at really when it comes to Israel in this war?
4: First of all, thank you for your kind invitation. I appreciate it.
3: Yeah,
4: a lot of issues, ranging from the report of the death toll numbers, which came from entirely from Hamas. They were never really challenged. They were used without attribution. Sometimes they didn't separate combatants from non-combatants. The charges of genocide after Israel alerted Gazans to take refuge at alerting them in advance of attacks, probably never done by any country in the world. The charges of apartheid. The Arabs have had representation in parliament in Israel since 1948. So I can go on. But all those things, and by the way, I'm talking as a journalist, not as a politician. Mm-hmm. I'm not defending some policies of Israel. I've criticized Netanyahu. I'm talking journalism.
2: Do you see any actions that are being taken today, perhaps Israel's offensive against Hamas in Lebanon? Do you see any actions that, or Hezbollah, I should say, that could lead to the cessation of conflict or at least to something that's more stable and better?
4: Well, if the other side were prepared, and I don't want to talk politics, to have a two-state solution, I would support it. What the public doesn't know, since 1948, the Arabs had five opportunities to have a state. Starting from day one, when Israel was founded, and they rejected it. Not only did they reject it, but they launched a war against Israel. And again, I'm talking journalism. I doubt what much of the public knows about that. Indeed, in Gaza, Israel walked away from Gaza, gave it to the Gazans in 2005, and said, it's yours. We don't want anything in advance. We want peace. They got war. And let me make it myself, my personal feelings clear. I grieve for the Gazans. I grieve for them. And we're turning on all the royalties to a charity that helps non-combatants, including Gazans. So if the other side were prepared to sit down and work out a two-day solution, yes, I think it could happen. Do I believe it will? Given history, I don't think so.
1: Coming up on Israel Now, Michigan Democrat nominee for Senate Abdul El-Sayed is disavowing anti-Semitism, but he remains unwilling to call out his campaign surrogate, Hassan Piker. We'll have some reaction from someone who has crossed party lines and endorsed Mike Rogers over the controversy. That's next.

0: Michigan Democratic Senate candidate Abdullah Al-Sayed feeling pressure to respond to the public after campaign surrogate Hassan Piker's latest controversy.
1: The far-left Twitch streamer had this to say about American Jews who support Israel. Watch.
2: If Jews in America keep putting this idea out there that they are singularly invested in Israel, eventually someone's going to come around and take action, not against the state of Israel, mind you, but against American Jews.
1: So Piker's comments were directed at Democrat Jeremy Moss, who is running for the House of Representatives as a moderate Democrat. While some Democrats were quick to condemn Piker by name, Abdul El-Sayed took a different approach.
0: He put out a statement reading in part, quote, "Anti-Semitism is a scourge and we need to address it in all its forms. While politicians and pundits try to make this race about a Twitch streamer, we're going to be talking about gas, groceries, good schools and health care."
1: Some Democrat strategists are saying that El-Sayed is playing with fire by not distancing himself from Piker. Democrats have come to count on Jewish voters as part of their electoral coalition. But in Michigan, those voters are fleeing to Republican nominee Mike Rogers.
0: One of those voters is Rabbi Asher Lapaten, who was actually the former rabbi of Obama Chief of Staff Rahm Emanuel. He announced that he would be crossing the aisle to support Rogers.
1: Join us now is the rabbi. Great to have you here, sir. Elected Democrats, they are now calling out Hassan Piker after his latest comments. Democrat Senator from Nevada, Jackie Rosen, posted this on X, quote, "Hassan Piker has been trafficking in anti-Semitic tropes for a while, but even this is a new low." Do you think these types of condemnations are a little too late?
3: Yes, absolutely. And of course, I would expect them to condemn this kind of hatred from Hassan Piker, which, by the way, extends to other communities also, anti-Polish, anti-Ukrainian. But I want them to speak out and show their concern that Abdul El-Sayed is so close to Hassan Piker. So, of course, I would expect I hope none of these politicians defends Hassan Piker, but they have to say that they have serious concerns that Abdul El-Sayed, the Democratic candidate for Senate, has such a close relationship with Hassan Piker and is really not condemning him. That stuff about, like, I'm against anti-Semitism. Everyone says they're against anti-Semitism because they define it differently. They're not against anti-Zionism. Mm-hmm. And I would like to hear Abdul El-Sayed say that he defends Jews that love Israel, that care for Israel, and Christians also that care for Israel, that he stands by them too. And I'm not hearing any of that.
0: Yeah. Sure. But maybe you have heard the expression, Rabbi, vote blue no matter who. And that would be Democrats who've been Democrats for a long time. They might not be a huge fan of the candidate, but regardless, when they go to the voting booth, they're going to support the party. You're taking a different approach and actually looking at the Rogers campaign. Can you talk more about how you've come to that conclusion?
3: It has to be issues. And in general, I vote for Democrats over the time. I voted for Democrats. But I really think that this is a time when we have to stand up and say that someone like Abdul El-Sayed, who's really showing disdain, I believe, for the Jewish community, and saying really terrible things about when someone tried to blow up a synagogue, Temple Israel, he said, well, this person hurt people, sort of almost defending that. We have to stand up and we have to say that we, as Democrats, as Americans, are not going to allow this to happen. And we're going to vote in a Republican senator, Mike Rogers, to really show the Democratic Party that this is a dangerous direction for them to take.
1: Do you think that the Democrat Party has gone too far in terms of this anti-Semitism? I mean, a lot of people in the party are preaching that. Do you think that it's gone a little bit over the line here?
3: Yeah, I think it's very dangerous for the Democratic Party. I think not only the Jewish community is an important part of the party, but also really so many Christians and Hindus and Chaldeans and even Muslims that love Israel are not going to feel part of this party anymore. The Democratic Party has to get out of this rut and go back its traditional support for Israel. It's really the Democratic Party was the party that throughout the 79 years of Israel was the one that Israel could

0: count on, actually pro-Israel. As you mentioned on your broadcast before, Israel is just a great ally of America. So don't do it because of Jews or anything like that. We need good allies, and we don't have enough good allies. So I hope the Democratic Party comes to its senses, and I think Mike Rogers winning is going to be the thing that hopefully will help.
1: It would be quite a wake-up call, right, for a Republican, again, to represent voters in Michigan. But I wanted to ask you about how it seems there are a small number of these DSA candidates, but they tend to have a big influence on party direction. And even those establishment members of the party who've served, in some cases, for decades, seem to be almost catering to these newer members, these DSA folks, including people like Chuck Schumer. I mean, are you watching that, his own race, his own political future, and think perhaps maybe he's allowing some of his own personal views to fall by the wayside in order to please some of these extreme candidates?
0: Absolutely. It's so disappointing for someone who wrote a book about anti-Semitism to totally ignore the anti-Semitic tropes of Abdul al-Sayed, calling Israel bloodthirsty, using even that language from a blood libel. I'm very disappointed. And, you know, I'm not expecting Democratic insiders to, you know, say we support Mike Rogers. I can do that. But I am expecting them all to say we have serious concerns with Abdul al-Sayed on these many issues. And I've seen some brave representatives, Hillary Scolton in Michigan has said that. And especially Hassan Piker, it's not just a Jewish issue again. It's that this kind of demonizing, caustic politics is destroying our system. And Schumer, who calls himself Shomer Yisrael, the guardian of Israel, well, he's really not. It's a very sad state, and I wish he would just stand up and come back to what I hope are his principles and values.
2: Yeah, he certainly has stayed quiet on a few of these issues. Rabbi, we have to leave it there, but it was a pleasure having you on here to talk about this. And we'll watch to see the Democrats and their big tent party and whether or not they walk back some of these comments.
1: Thanks, Rabbi.
0: I hope so.
2: Thanks, Rabbi.
0: Thanks so much.
1: You got it. All right, some other news we're watching for you today. Americans, as we know, love their coffee, and apparently so does Israel.
2: Israel correspondent Jody Cohen, who is broadcasting from Israel, takes a look at Israel's coffee culture.
3: Most people think of Europe when they think of coffee cultures, but did you know Tel Aviv has one of the most vibrant coffee cultures in the whole world?
4: A lot of people like to work from cafes, especially in Tel Aviv.
5: For me, it's a way to be focused on what I have to do without being distraction.
6: Basically, it's kind of free. You can come whenever you want. You know, people are working on their computers, seeing friends, just hanging, you know, soaking this Tel Aviv very fun vibe.
4: In Tel Aviv, there's a lot of specialty coffee places. It's getting bigger and bigger. More people are like getting into coffee that's a bit more like complex in its flavor.
7: Yeah, just really fun to sit here and like have coffee and work in a fun environment.
3: So after all that, I'm going to go and have a coffee. Back to you.
1: Enjoy it, Jody. Have one for us. That's always fun. No, I've traveled to Tel Aviv, John, and so it's a very lively city. You know, of course, you've got folks working from coffee shops, enjoying the beach as always, and just living their lives.
2: It looks like just a lovely place to be. And you know, watching them do that coffee with the swirl at the top. I can't do it. I don't know. I've tried to make a little design. You got
1: to
2: get the pros. Yeah.
1: All right. That's going to do it, though, for Israel Now. Thanks for joining us. I'm Emma Reckenberg.
2: And I'm John Glasgow. Thanks so much for watching.
8: This program is brought to you by Lapone.

0: Oh, boy. It's going to be tough hanging around with this guy on our television screens and in our smartphones for the next couple of years. His name is Josh Shapiro. Turn that volume down just a smidge, if you don't mind. Thank you very much. Of the Commonwealth of Pennsylvania. Commonwealth. You got to call it a Commonwealth. The governor there, he is incredibly full of himself. And it's like pretty much a foregone conclusion. He's running for president. Now, personally, I don't think he has a chance. He's crazy on the issues. They say he's a moderate. Don't buy it. I think this guy just kind of goes wherever the wind is blowing. And he is just kind of insufferable, right? Look, I find this to be very cheesy, his whole presentation. It's like a white person trying to pretend he's black, all right? It's like a white person pretending he's Barack Obama. Maybe I'm being too hard on him, but I don't think so.
1: I want you to know, every single day, I go to work for you. I put my shoulder to the wheel, and I focus on three simple letters in our alphabet. G-S-D. I focus on getting shit done for all of you.

0: It's that part. He's drinking it in. Man, I'm killing it. I'm killing it, right? And it's just this y'all, and I'm telling you, he thinks he's Barack Obama. Here's a little bit more.
1: Now, Billy, hear me on this. That's a hell of a stark contrast from the guy running on the other side. Oh, y'all know who I'm talking about, I guess. You see, Billy, I know y'all. We walk around with a little bit of a chip on our shoulder because we remember, right? Donald Trump? Well, he's now got a partner with him. Y'all see that guy? Yeah.
0: He went to the University of Rochester. This guy, he's from upstate. It just doesn't work. It's phony. I see it as phony. So he's definitely running for president. And he does have some advantages. Take a look. He is from a great big important state, okay? Pennsylvania. I think that's it. On the issues, he's wishy-washy. Yeah, the bad Obama thing. And, he's one of those guys, not unlike Tim Walz, who wears sneakers with the suit. I think there's something fundamentally wrong with that. All right, but this is much more serious. He is willing, I believe, to play games with the health of Americans or the health of people in the Commonwealth, right, for political gain. He wants to be a superstar, clearly, and everything that comes his way, he's going to try to exploit, including the deaths of children.
2: The Pennsylvania Department of Health announced the first two measles associated deaths in Pennsylvania in 35 years. Both of the individuals were from Lancaster County, and both were unvaccinated.
0: Sounds serious. Sounds very serious. But you know where he's going here, right? Measles, the perception that the Trump administration is backing off of vaccines. Well, here's the thing about one of the deaths he's referring to. The baby died from a ruptured spleen. All right? That's kind of a big... May have had measles present. It's also kind of obfuscating the whole, like, you know, we got Amish people, right, in the vaccine, and just trying to throw shade at the Trump administration and RF Kennedy Jr. without getting to the real heart of the issue, right? Just scoring political points, a guy who wants to be the Democrat nominee.
2: Part of the reason why I was late is I've been sitting out in the parking lot talking to Secretary Kennedy, who reached out to me this morning. And while I appreciate his willingness to offer staff to assist us, we think we're able to manage this through the Department of Health.
0: Okay. This is dishonest. And then he starts, right? Remember when we were accused, those of us who were maybe reluctant about the vaccine or the mask? What were we? Conspiracy theorists. How dare they try that again? Well, he's trying that again, that very phrase.
2: Sharing conspiracy theories and misinformation does not help the cause of public health. And it leaves people less healthy and less safe. And it leaves parents in a position where it's harder for us to do our jobs to protect our children.
0: Right. Sure. That's what it's all about, protecting our children. Everybody wants to protect their kids, but don't call us conspiracy theorists. We're just right about everything before you guys are. Now, here's a big clue as to why he is the way he is. And a lot of folks who are pushing something for, you know, are pushing something with like unexplained enthusiasm. There's often money in play. When something doesn't make sense, someone's making money, including, well, this guy.
2: And listen, this isn't just good public health guidance. This is also really good for our economy. We're also one of the top sites in the entire country for vaccine production here in the Commonwealth, employing thousands of Pennsylvanians in manufacturing vaccines. In fact, more than half of all vaccines administered in the United States come from a facility here in the Commonwealth of Pennsylvania. This vaccine production is responsible for 4,700 jobs of our fellow Pennsylvanians and generates $4.74 billion for our economy.
0: Anybody want to guess, wild guess of how much money comes from the pharmaceutical industries into his campaign? And I have a feeling that they don't make all of it there in Pennsylvania. They spread it out. They make guys like that think you're the most important person in the world to the pharmaceutical industry. It's a game they play, and he falls for it. Here he is as the attorney general before he was governor, tweeting, right? Very much on board. No shirt, no shoes, no mask. Masks are required in Pennsylvania businesses. No mask equals no service. All right. Now, this is all the way back when he was attorney general. He was actually attorney general when he put this stuff out. I think that's wrong. You can't do that. You're the governor. You're the attorney general. You're not the prince, right? We don't work for you. You serve us. You see how carried away they get with the power? All right. Now it's time for some sanity and some facts. RFK Jr., our HHS secretary.
3: Then you had a dramatic diminishment of public faith in the regulatory agencies during the COVID period because of government overreaching, because of the gaslighting and the manipulation. So even in my discussion with the governor Shapiro yesterday, and he said to me, well, we've seen this big drop in vaccination rates in the state from 97 to 92.3. He admitted on the phone that it all happened during the Biden administration. Since I've been in office, since President Trump's been in office, there's been a 0.1% diminishment. We are actually restoring faith in the public health agencies.
0: It's really interesting, and this is deeper. This is not just, they did it. No, this is important. First of all, Pennsylvania has not been supplying the data that the federal government needs, if this is really happening. And what Kennedy is speaking about, Dr. Fauci brought up in his own diaries, okay, about the measles. Take a look at this. Had a conversation with Bob Redfield last night about the fact that more than 1 million children worldwide have missed their measles vaccination because of the shutdown. Okay, next, please. This is terrible and needs to be addressed, since on that basis alone, there would be far, far more excess deaths from measles among children than coronavirus deaths among children. I need to bring this up at the task force meeting. Now, we don't know if he actually got around to bringing it up at the task force meeting. He may have forgotten because he was on his way to have an interview with Anderson Cooper and then with Ellen DeGeneres and then with Bill Maher. Right. He was all over the place. He was so distracted. He was so swept away by the celebrity. Did you ever hear this during the COVID discussion from Fauci? I did not, because he didn't talk about it publicly. All right. Now, when the news tries to make us all scared about anything, we're not going to fall for it.
4: The U.S. marking its first measles deaths this year. Officials in Pennsylvania reporting two unvaccinated people have died in their state.
5: In Lancaster County, Pennsylvania, where health officials say two people, both unvaccinated, have died from measles.
6: A measles outbreak raises new concerns about the highly contagious virus. Two unvaccinated people have died in Pennsylvania after testing positive for measles, including an infant. As that state reports nearly 400 cases this year.
0: All right, including an infant. That little fact about a ruptured spleen, right? That's the primary. It would be known as a comorbidity, right? So dishonest. They're just trying to whip us up and politicize this. How unfortunate, but how futile on their part, at least with us. Okay, next, please.
7: Stop. Stop, truck one. Stop, truck one.
0: Remember this crash last March at LaGuardia Airport? An Air Canada jet on the runway landing, cleared to land, and a fire truck was also cleared to enter the runway to cross the runway. And at the last minute, The controller, you heard, tried to stop the truck, but there was this collision. Now, we have new information about what happened from the Wall Street Journal, and it's pretty wild. Let's go ahead and put up the headline, if we have it, please, from the Wall Street Journal. They have found out that air traffic controllers left work early before the deadly collision. Left work early, about an hour early. Let's go through the piece, please. Let's go through some of the quotes here. Two air traffic controllers left work early the night an Air Canada jet crashed into a fire truck at LaGuardia Airport. Next, please. Federal Aviation Administration is moving to fire the two controllers who left about an hour before their shifts ended. As a result, two controllers remaining at the LaGuardia Tower did not have backup to assist with high workloads. The busy New York City airport was handling more than twice the usual volume of traffic the night of the accident. Two pilots died in the runway collision. Six other people, including a crew member, passengers, and workers on the ground, sustained serious injuries. Now, still looking into all, the investigation continues, right? But it made me think of something that I see it every day, and maybe you've seen it every day. Too many people are out to lunch, just not focused on their jobs, looking at the phone. Now, the phone, I don't care if it had a role here or didn't have a role in this matter, but so many of us are consumed by our telephones. By the way, those pilots are on the ground. They're allowed to. People take breaks. But these images do suggest a distracted society, right? No matter what we're doing, most people would rather be on their phones, just scrolling, doom scrolling, looking at who the hell knows what, and not doing their jobs. Everybody in this society right now, unless you don't have one of these phones, is falling victim to it. And on these phones, you see too often people enjoying fame and riches who don't seem to deserve it, like these people. Now, it may be kind of cliche to complain about this, the Kardashians, but how those talentless people became multi-billion-dollar superstars, and somehow Bruce Springsteen was the laughingstock of that family, the only guy who had any real accomplishment, they treated with no respect. Anyway, it wasn't always like this. People pursued excellence. In the 1980s, who's old enough to remember the 1980s, right? That was one hell of a decade. Now, there were a couple of things going on. We were had a Cold War with the Soviet Union, right? We were worried about them, and we were always also worried about the Japanese. You kept on hearing about Japanese innovation. Oh, boy, the Japanese are catching up. The Japanese have surpassed us in consumer electronics and cars, and we weren't gonna just give up. We fought back by getting smarter, working harder. There was a book back then. It was called The Pursuit of Excellence, or Excellence Pursued, by Tom Peters. And this looks so ancient and cheesy, but it's not. It's just that you have to go back decades to find TV shows like this.
8: 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Today, best-selling author Tom Peters will introduce you to passionate champions whose care for customers, creative instincts, and constant innovation are transforming American business. You'll meet Mayor William Donald Schaefer, who turned the city of Baltimore around with his creative approach. You'll meet Kelly Johnson, whose commitment to innovation produced a prototype which ultimately launched a third of the aircraft in the sky today. You'll meet General William Creech, who pulled off a stunning turnaround at the Tactical Air Command by giving a sense of pride and ownership to not just the pilots, but to all of the people. This program is about the revolutionary difference that takes place when a leader has a passion for excellence. And now, your host, Tom Peters.
0: I Tom Peters, and Tom Peters talks for the next 2 hours, and it's fascinating. People want to work hard, and they want to apply themselves, and most of them don't get famous in the process. Now you can sit down anywhere and get famous on the phone. The 1980s, they would not recognize us today. I really believe that those pilots on that Air Canada jet would be alive right now if more people took pride in their work instead of pride in their sexual preferences. You know what I mean? I mean, everybody is so passionate about that. What about passionate about what we do? And I do blame the Kardashians. And it's not just them. It's the E! Channel. It's that Ryan, what's that guy's name, who was the father of reality TV in The Desperate House? Andy Cohen. He's responsible for some of this, too. Anyway,

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1: At least, have you seen this? $400 million to MAGA candidates, GOP candidates from a place called MAGA Inc., right? President Trump has control of, serious influence when it comes to the MAGA PACs. And these midterms, I mean, it's looking golden in so many ways for the good guys. When you have an individual like Hassan Piker and they don't say, get the hell out of here, I mean, they deserve to lose. This guy is going to bring them all down.
2: Kill those motherfuckers. Murder those motherfuckers in the street. Let the streets soak in their fucking red capitalist blood.
3: When you say Hamas is 1,000 times better, do you actually mean that?
4: I do mean it. I've also said I'm a harm reduction voter. I'm a lesser evil voter, and therefore I would vote for Hamas over Israel every single time.
5: This is so insane. America deserved 9/11, dude. F*** it. I'm saying it.
1: So they don't want to antagonize this guy. I mean, I would go out of my way to antagonize him, Hassan Piker. They're afraid of him. You know why? Because so many of his followers, so many Democrat voters believe in this stuff. So you got guys like Jamie Raskin and Abdul El Sayed and AOC and Bernie and the rest of them who don't want to be on the bad side of Hassan Piker. Now, this is Abdul Sayed. He has every chance in the world to say this guy should go jump in a river, but he doesn't do it.
6: I have a question for you about some criticism you've been taking in recent days from other Democrats in the state. Congressman Schulten is critical of your association with Hassan Piker. The Attorney General Nessel said today that she believed that you were perhaps making excuses for domestic terrorism. Are you going to speak with these folks? How do you respond to that?
7: Yeah, I've had a number of conversations with folks across my party and elsewhere. I think the question right now is how do we get together to beat Donald Trump? You know, if folks are serious about Trump being the existential threat that I know he is, then I think it is critical for all of us to come together to beat his chosen lackey here in Michigan.
1: How dare you call a guy like Mike a lackey? So, Abdul Sayed, you are Hassan Piker's lackey. All right? The guy is an anti-Semite. He wants to blow up Israel, and he thinks 9/11 was well-deserved by America. Given the chance to say, I rebuke this guy, I never want to be seen with him again, here's what he has to say.
8: Do you plan to continue to campaign with Hassan Piker in the general election campaign?
9: Look, I'm less concerned now with who I'm campaigning with, a lot more concerned about who I'm campaigning to.
10: Look, I'll tell you this. I'm less focused on folks who are campaigning with me, more focused on the folks I'm campaigning to.
9: Look, he's a streamer. I'm focused on trying to win a race for Senate in Michigan. And I've been up and down my state, spent the last 15 months talking to Michiganders.
1: I'm focused on, I can only hear you. You got to do more than one thing when you're a senator, when you're a candidate for the Senate, right? This whole I can only focus. And the fake news, they buy it. They let them off the hook. Oh, we understand you only can focus on. All right. I will be focused on Hassan Piker and who he's with. All those Democrats who love him like you, Abdul Sayed. I would chase that guy off my property. I would call the cops if he showed up. Terrorist sympathizer. Seriously, he might be arrestable. Okay, we'll be right back with the drug czar, Sarah Carter. Remember her from Fox? She's fantastic. Investigative journalist now running the Office of Drug Control. It's really cool. We'll be right back.

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2: The wide open border under Joe Biden led to all kinds of calamity here in America, including drug abuse, rampant. We had a huge drug problem. All those people, most of them are bringing in illegal drugs. Well, under President Trump, the border secure, secure. And that has made, well, fighting drugs a hell of a lot more, I guess. Is it easier? Is that the word? I don't know, but we have made a hell of a lot of progress under President Trump. Take a look at this graphic. Fentanyl-related deaths are plummeting dramatically. Sarah Carter is the director of the Office of National Drug Control Policy, a.k.a. the Drug Czar. Sarah Carter, of course, the amazing broadcast journalist, investigative journalist. Saw you on other networks over the years and platforms. You're fantastic. Sarah Carter, congratulations on this role. I know you've been fulfilling it. You bet. You bet. Hey, this has been a dramatic turnaround, fair to say?
3: Oh, absolutely fair to say. And this is all due to President Donald J. Trump. This is his policy. This is our national drug control strategy. We are hitting the cartels at every single choke point, Craig, from the border, land, sea, and air. We're making sure that the cartels cannot find their way into this country. And we're doing that by taking the fight to them. We're not allowing them to operate with impunity anymore in our nation or in the Western Hemisphere. We're working with our partners throughout the Western Hemisphere. I was just recently in Argentina with IDEC, with the DEA, with Administrator Terry Cole. I've been working very closely with our partners in Mexico, had great conversations with the Ministry of Security there, Omar Harfouch. We are working together to ensure that the cartels do not operate any more freely. And the numbers are showing it. President Trump's strategy is working. Why? Because under the Biden administration, the border was wide open. The highest point of overdose deaths that we saw in the United States was under President Biden, with over 112,000 deaths. That's in 2022 to 2023. We're looking right now at under 68,000 overall deaths, which is still way too many, but that's 40% down from the highest point. And by the way, those are the lowest numbers since March 2017. That's almost in a decade. So we are seeing enormous success. I was at the White House today, Greg. I met with angel families. I talked with young people in our drug-free communities program at our Office of National Drug Control Policy. They were there to share their stories. It was incredible. And I was also with our law enforcement officers at our USIC Awards. We are awarding them for doing the tough job, for going out there and fighting the fight, spending days, weeks, months away from their families, putting their lives on the line every single day to ensure that our families are safe, to ensure that our nation is safe. And President Trump wanted them to know how much we appreciate them, how much we honor them, and they are saving lives, because every single person that is alive today, because we put the pressure on the cartels, because we've stopped the drugs from coming into this country, is another person that's sitting at the dinner table with their family, is another person that has a chance to rehab, is another child that isn't being poisoned by fentanyl pills that are on our streets, that are fake pills, that pose as Adderall, OxyContin. And by the way, it's not just that. We're taking out the coca. We're taking out the cocaine. We're making sure that they do not have the money in their coffers so that they can pay for their army of men. This is about destroying the cartels, dismantling them with our Homeland Security task forces, working together as a whole of government to target these nefarious organizations and take them out of the picture. And this is what President Trump wants. He wants to save lives. He wants to destroy the cartels. And this is exactly what we are doing.
2: And President Trump is aware of the progress and the success. Of course, he's leading it with you right by his side. Let's take a look at President Trump not too long ago, C08.
4: Now, we've cut the flow of fentanyl across our border by 64%. Think of that. 64. And by the way, coming in by water, fentanyl coming in down 97%.
2: Well, that
3: is absolutely incredible.
2: Tell, How are we doing in terms of demand? You know, the people who produce these drugs, their governments sometimes point to America. Hey, you know, don't blame us. It's also you guys. There's a lot of demand in America. And that's part of the equation. How are we doing in that area?
3: We're doing great. Look, we are working together as a whole of government. I was with Secretary Kennedy. I was with Secretary Turner. We were in San Diego together. We are working together to fight the demand side. We're working together to provide treatment and recovery with effective programs, not programs that are just stealing taxpayer dollars or stealing the American hard-earned dollars. We are working together with people that want to make a difference in this country, and we are going to ensure, and we have made a promise that we are going to ensure that every single American, whether they are fighting and struggling right now with dependency and substance use disorder or addiction, that they will have the opportunity to find where they need to be to get better and to get help. Look, we see this as a chronic disease. This is a chronic disease. And for so many people, it is tough. It takes a lot of years. It takes a lot of fight. It takes their family supporting them and working with them. But more importantly, it takes the person making their own decision to get better. We want to be there to support those who want to get better, and we're going to ensure that we do that by providing treatment first. Okay, housing is important, but housing does very little if you don't provide treatment. We want people to live. We do not want to lead people to death. We want them to live. So we want to get them the treatment that they need. We want to get them off the streets. We want to help them. And that is exactly what we're doing. And we're doing that even through our DFC programs. That's our drug-free community programs. We're so excited about that. I know it's very important to the Senate, to Congress. We're doing that with our HIDAs, with our high-intensity drug trafficking teams that are out on the streets every day, not only fighting crime, but also working with young people throughout local communities to give them what they need so that they have the tools to fight back. And more importantly, Greg, we are listening. We are listening to our youth. We are working with them. And I promise you, we have so much in the future. We're working with MLB. I'm so excited about that. Major League Baseball. We're working with so many other sports enterprises and folks. And we've got so much to share with the American people as time goes on. And of course, we couldn't do this without President Donald Trump.
2: Sarah Carter, the drugs are real quick. We knew you as the investigative journalist, and it was a little bit of a surprising appointment, but it also makes sense. How did that career kind of set you up to be really excellent at this job and passionate about it?
3: Oh, thank you so much for asking, Greg. You know, I was on the front lines of that battlefield my entire career. I spent 25 years covering the drug cartels on the U.S.-Mexico border, traveling through Central America, traveling through Mexico. And I also spent a good portion of that covering the war in Afghanistan, in Iraq, and covering Al-Qaeda, Islamic State, spending time in, like, some of the worst places. But even throughout all of the terrible things that I saw that I was reporting on, I also saw hope, and I saw that there was possibilities, right, despite all of that. And that's why I'm here, because I know in my heart that the American people are ready. We want to change, and that together we are going to make a difference, that together we're going to be able to fight this. And I think that's what my career was able to do. And look, I'm still investigating. When I get a report, when I get something on my desk, I'm just like you. I want to find out what's really going on here. I want to challenge those people that we are talking to every single day in my office. I want to talk to my partners in the international community, and I want to hold them accountable. I want to hold myself accountable. And that's what's most important for me, is working together. And I think my career as an investigative journalist just set me right up for that. And I feel honored and humbled to be serving President Donald Trump, and even more so the American people.
2: So cool. Sarah Carter, the director of the Office of National Drug Control Policy, the Drug Czar, or technically, I guess it would be Drug Czarina, right? That's the female drug. That's a female version of Czar. Czarina. That sounds very cool, too. Drug Czar, Drug Czarina. Sarah Carter, we thank you very, very much.
3: Thank you, Greg. Thank you.
2: You bet. To be continued, we'll be right back.

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1: President Trump, the Speaker of the House, and that man speaking right now that the important men are listening to is Randy Levine, president of the New York Yankees, one of the biggest and best and winningest teams in history. You heard about this whole thing about name, image, likeness, huge source of controversy. However, the controversy seems to be dissipating. It looks like Democrats and Republicans are coming together to make something amazing happen. The Project College Sports Act that's going to, well, protect the name, image, and likeness of athletes and performers. Randy Levine, president of the New York Yankees, congratulations on everything you've done for baseball, New York, and beyond. How are you, sir? And this sounds like a pretty good deal.
2: Greg, how are you? It's really nice to be with you. Well, we have a bipartisan bill. It was sponsored by Senator Cruz and Senator Cantwell. It's going to come up for a vote in the U.S. Senate around September 15th. We hope that it passes, because what's happening in college sports today, our universities are going broke. They're spending an incredible amount of money on athletic departments, money they don't have. They've been taking it from their endowments. They've been putting it on student fees, and the burdens are just too great. And what happens is most of the money goes to college football and men's basketball, and because there's not enough to go around, they're starting to cut what we call Olympic sports, women's sports, non-revenue sports. And you saw what happened just in the last 24 hours. It's gotten so ridiculous, where you actually had people who are professional athletes. One gentleman played for the Cleveland Browns last Saturday in the NFL, and a judge allowed him to come back and play college football for LSU this year. Similarly, a basketball player who played several games in the NBA, a professional player, also was permitted by a judge to come back and play basketball at LSU. So, you know, either you're a student athlete or you're a professional athlete. Student athletes are clearly allowed and should be and deserve to be compensated for their name, image, and likeness, and they will. This bill doubles the amount of money available to them, provides them scholarship protections, gives them tremendous health and safety protections, and it evens the playing field going forward. It's a great bill. Of course, you have detractors, as you always do, but as we come to the stretch, this whole system is about to just implode, and we need this bill, a bipartisan bill. And you know, Greg, how hard it is to do anything bipartisan now to go forward. President Trump put together a roundtable. I'm privileged to be one of the vice chairmen of it. He brought together 50 of the best sports executives, school presidents, athletic directors. We work with the Congress. He's endorsed this bill strongly, and now we need to get it over the line.
1: Well, that's amazing. I want to ask you about the detractors and what they, what their opposition is. But real quick, baseball, college baseball isn't a big revenue generator yet. That's my sense. Yet it makes a heck of a lot of money at the MLB level, right? Why is that? If that's true, why isn't it more of a money machine in college?
2: Well, for many, many years, the best players went to the minor leagues. Major League Baseball has a pretty elaborate minor league system, AAA, AA, single A. But recently, colleges have become really, really important. Most of the great young players now go to college for a couple of years. So it's starting to grow and starting to produce revenue.
1: That's fantastic. Tell us a little bit, bipartisan support. It's amazing. A senator from Washington State, Democrat, with Ted Cruz. It's really cool. What do the opponents, what is their problem with this? And who are they representing here? What interests are they representing if they don't want to see this happen?
2: Well, there's detractors on both sides. For example, you have the Congressional Black Caucus and the NAACP, and their position is that because of the recent Supreme Court decision on voting rights and redistricting, they actually believe that if you get the schools, if you get student athletes, especially in the South, to boycott certain universities, that will put pressure on university presidents to lobby to get the president and governors to change the Supreme Court decision on redistricting. I mean, these are two separate issues. I've said that we all agree voting rights are essential to our democracy, but to ask young athletes, including a lot of young black athletes, to forego an education and to forego making money, you know, through name, image, and likeness and scholarships, I think doesn't make sense. They're apples and oranges. Then you have labor unions, the AFL-CIO, who basically think there should be collective bargaining for college athletes. The problem is it's illegal because the National Labor Relations Act exempt state employees. 80% of the public universities in Division I college are public universities, so they would be state employees. The National Labor Relations Act doesn't cover them, so you'd have to amend that. That's a New Deal, Franklin Delano Roosevelt Act. And in many, many states, it's illegal to even belong to a union or to bargain, you know, wages or benefits.
1: Oh, man. Play ball. It's so complicated. Randy Levine, president of the New York Yankees, in 10 seconds, I bet you got some of the best baseball souvenirs in the world. What is your favorite? If you could only keep one, which one would it be?
2: Well, you know, my favorite Yankee, and he was my hero, my friend, was Yogi Berra, and I have a signed Yogi Berra jersey, and that, to me, says it all. There was nobody like him.
1: That's amazing. And such a wise man, and those witticisms, amazing. Amazing that you knew him and
2: right,
1: a friend.
2: It ain't over till it's over.
1: Thank
2: right?
1: you. And now it's over. We'll see you later, Randy. Randy Levine,
2: thanks,
1: everybody.
2: Man.
1: Good luck with the legislation. You bet. We'll be right back.

0: This morning, more than a dozen current and former Penn State University students arrested and charged, allegedly part of a cocaine ring based out of two off-campus frat houses.
1: Tonight, a massive drug bust at two fraternities near the Penn State University campus.
2: There was nothing junior or childlike about this type of conduct.
1: With 12 current and former Penn State students charged in connection with an off-campus cocaine ring.
3: Investigators say all but one of the 14 charged were Penn State students at the time of the alleged criminal conduct. Pennsylvania's
4: you heard about this thing, right?
3: Sunday says the drug operation was run inside two fraternity houses in 2023 and 2024.
4: Yeah, the fraternity houses. I don't have much experience with fraternities. My college, we didn't have fraternities. I did see Animal House. I never really understood the whole thing. Greek life, right? Greek life. And according to the movies and TV shows, it's pretty decadent and all over the place. I don't approve. Maybe I'm missing something in the... But what about the hazing? You know, every so often, somebody seems to die, and the administration, you know, they're all over it, and then it happens again 5 years later. It's just, it's horrible.
1: This morning, more than three dozen college students face criminal charges ranging from hazing to homicide. 2 years after the death of this young fraternity pledge, 19-year-old Chun Michael Dang.
5: Today, more Penn State fraternity brothers facing charges in the death of 19-year-old pledge Tim Piazza.
6: This was a death caused by recklessness, and it didn't have to happen.
7: Tonight, another tragic fraternity death. Police at Louisiana State University investigating the death of 18-year-old freshman Max Groover.
8: Hazing is dangerous, irresponsible, and unacceptable.
4: We could go on like this. We can go on like this for hours. It's always a thing. I think it's time for somebody to say no more of this nonsense. When you're 18, 19, you shouldn't be living with a bunch of kids in a house. All right? Sorry. Let us know what you think. You can go to the Newsmax website, and we'll be right back.

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1: The soft, chubby, fat-looking children who go to watch their school play basketball every Saturday and regard that as their week's exercise. I hope that all of you will join, and everybody in the United States, to make sure that our children participate fully in a vigorous and adventurous life, which is possible for them in this very rich country of ours.
2: Will do, Mr. President. Thanks a lot, everybody. Have a great weekend. We'll see you Monday.

0: Hello, I'm Bill Spadia. Welcome to The Count, where we count down the major stories of the week.
1: And I'm Lydia Serrano. I will also be bringing you the numbers behind the stories that matter.
0: Kicking off tonight, The Count is story number 10. DSA drama. Socialists are taking over the Democratic Party, and establishment Democrats are laying out the doormat for them to march right in. The question is, why? So why don't we let a washed-up has-been desperate to hang on to relevance, old Democrat, try to explain it for us.
2: The, you know, Democratic Party right now is, I think, going through a kind of experiment. Like, who can actually respond, particularly to young people's very real concerns about where they are at this point in their lives and what kind of future do they have for themselves? And I think that's healthy.
1: Going through an experiment, she thinks it's healthy to destroy our republic. Hillary thinks picking candidates who want to abolish borders, the police, prisons, give free taxpayer-funded health care to illegals, among other things. Is her party going through some sort of experiment? Well, Democrats are a bunch of mad scientists, like a bunch of Anthony Fauci's, conducting gain-of-function research with America's future. But what happens when the DSA disease escapes the lab? Here's another thing the far left wants to experiment with. Of course, our children. That's right. They want sex change for minors. And here's a sick comparison the newest socialist star of the party uses to justify it.
3: It's a problem that you think that you get to decide what happens between a parent, a doctor, and a patient. And I'm just saying that, yes, circumcision is surgery on a kid's ding-a-ling.
0: Abdul El-Sayed, he's become the new Democrat darling. But while the fake news props him up, even MS Now knows that his association with Hassan Piker is a different level of radicalism. Take a listen.
4: Why keep him so close? Or why not fully disassociate yourself with him? When, especially when Michigan is so tight. Alyssa Slotkin only won by 22,000 votes.
5: I am calling on leaders from all of the communities under the Democratic umbrella to recognize that Mike Rogers is an existential threat to everything we believe in when it comes to our democracy. Number two, this campaign is not about a streamer in California. This campaign is about affordability in Michigan. This campaign is about the ability to have health care.
4: California does campaign with a lot of Democrats, so he's not just a streamer.
5: This campaign is about the challenges Michiganders face. And I get that in the media, it's a lot easier to pick up one person and be like, this is what this is about.
1: Well, that's a politician's answer if I ever heard one. Wow, look at that.
0: Unbelievable. Well, joining us now, political strategist Luke Ball and former DSA member Jake Altman. Good to see you both. Luke, I liked how Lydia framed this, that the Democrats are experimenting with the fabric, the very fabric of America. What's your take? But the part of this that I really want you to focus on is what El-Sayed said about focusing on affordability, because a lot of people say the Republicans have kind of opened the door to this because they don't have a consistent message.
6: I'd submit the Democrats have opened the door to this in their party because Hillary Clinton and the legacy Democrats or the centrist or whatever you want to call them have failed to put up any sort of policy proposals in an alternative to the DSA platform. If you go look online right now, you're only going to see Kamala Harris's 2024 platform as opposed to the DSA, which has just released their own platform, which is not coming in to fine-tune the United States of America, but completely overhaul it and replace it with something else. And you hear those people say it's not about a streamer in California, which is so workshopped. It was almost just, you know, I groaned inside when I heard it because I know that his consultants came up with that on ChatGPT or something. But when they say that, it's not true because the true leaders of the Democrat Party are the DSA individuals. And in the absence of any sort of cohesion behind the National Party, the far left commentators and streamers have filled that void and drive the energy, which drives the candidates. So they are the leaders of the party, and it's heading in a radically dangerous direction.
1: When someone shows you who they are, you believe them. The fact that this guy won't disavow Hassan Piker, who said, among other deplorable things, America deserved 9/11. And you know who else has been partying with Hassan Piker? AOC.
0: Yeah, of course.
1: And she's now back to, you know, she's free when she's not freezing her eggs. Let's roll back the clock to 2018, which is when AOC first signed up as a member of the Democrat Socialists of America. Well, she's now back with the DSA. According to the DSA, AOC has officially rejoined this month after her membership expired 7 years ago, now making her the most prominent leftist affiliated with this radical leftist group. So Jake, what do you think about AOC? She's joining this bandwagon. This is no, I know we keep calling it a radical group, but are they the Democrat base at this point?
7: I think a lot of the energy in the Democratic Party is with the DSA. You see the old establishment and they're just weak. They're falling to pieces. We've not seen any real sufficient resistance from more than a handful of people. I mean, they're all lining up to endorse Abdul El-Sayed for the most part. And yeah, so I do think this is where the energy is. People are clearly afraid of DSA. They're afraid of being primaried. And so, yeah, people are falling in line. And look at AOC. She was critical of national DSA, and now she's just rejoined.
1: Mm-hmm. But socialism won't cover her egg freezing, will it?
0: It's well, I'm not sure. That is an interesting question. Let me ask you, Luke. El-Sayed, danced around the questions on Hassan Piker, but of course, he's also dancing in this latest video, trying to be relatable to the working man, posting a video lip syncing to Dolly Parton's 9 to 5.
1: So you're saying, Bill, that El-Sayed isn't akin to Dolly Parton, which is an American icon? Is that what you're trying to tell me? That this radical leftist, he's not just like Dolly Parton, someone America loves?
0: How low they would stoop. But again, I think the interesting thing is that, and look, just weigh in on this, that, you know, how are they polling close in some of these races? This is the question. Is this because you've got, again, I want to go back to what I said earlier. A lot of folks are saying there isn't a consistent Republican message. And, you know, where there's a vacuum, there's a crazy candidate out there to fill it.
6: Yeah, socialism offers sugar high solutions to policies that need actual nutritional value applied to the issue at hand. And so you might get that initial hit by getting free stuff through socialism, but the cost comes much, much later, and it is far worse than any other policy that I can imagine. And the solutions that have been presented offer not a lot of substance beneath the surface layer appeal that they have. And that's the whole issue here, is that people are coming in and lazily offering these solutions to people who may be genuinely hurting, but ignoring the fact that further down the line, there will be repercussions. And the reason I say it's dangerous is because just a few short years ago, we didn't even bother to poll how many Democrats identified as Democrat socialists. But now, just because of a poll a few weeks ago, we found that 1 in 3, 33% of Democrats identify as Democrat socialists, and 66% of them think socialism is far better than capitalism. So someone needs to start getting in there on the Democrat side, because they're not going to listen to Republicans or conservatives if they're a Democrat. Moderates, if there are any left in that party, need to start making the argument for capitalism and against socialism.
1: Yeah, and I saw Jamie Raskin that he held a town hall with with El-Sayed. So you're seeing that they're trying to placate these radicals, but Jake, do they not realize that eventually they're going to come for their positions as well?
0: Right.
1: Socialist Zoran Mamdani's wife, by the way, Rama Duwaji, she's now traveling overseas for the third time this year, according to reports. She's going to a posh Islamic women's retreat in Europe for something called the Journey Through Islamic Calligraphy in Portugal. And it's expected to bring taxpayer-funded NYPD detail for security. This is, I don't know, this kind of doesn't sit well with me. This is the first lady of New York City. She's now making a third trip for some kind of Islamic retreat. What do you think about this, Jake?
7: Well, I'm quite concerned with the direction of the Democratic Party in general. I think it's not just DSA. There's a perfect storm. You have high, affluent, high propensity Democratic Party primary voters who've been radicalized. And so it's not just DSA that these high propensity Democratic Party primary voters are giving them a lot of fuel. We saw that in Michigan, where El-Sayed beat Haley Stevens, and it was a thin margin. And the same thing in Wisconsin, where the more moderate candidate barely beat Francesca Hong, who's very extreme.
1: Francesca Hong, she's the one that wanted to ban Thanksgiving.
0: Yeah, it was Thanksgiving. She hated Thanksgiving. Well, it's true. Look, Democrats have a knack for finding the most unhinged candidates possible. And nominating them for Senate, here's Nikhila Jasmine Thomas. She won the Democrat Senate runoff for the seat vacated by DHS Secretary Mark Wayne Mullen. Listen to this.

0: That is perfectly normal. I mean, this is a very,
1: That's Mark Wayne Mullen.
0: That's Mark Wayne Mullen.
1: So she's cutting his head off in the picture. Look at
0: this. She's doing the burn book like the Mean Girls.
1: Good. I'm glad somebody got that.
0: Okay.
1: All right. Luke, just your final thought on this lunacy.
2: Yeah, I have no clue what Mean Girls is, but I don't really want to know. If I were the person running against that individual, I wouldn't bother creating any campaign advertisements. I would just pay to have that TikTok or whatever it was run on television as often as possible, and then just say paid for by and then my name right after, because that just shows you the type of immaturity that they have here. Yeah.
1: Immaturity. That is it. Political immaturity. Also nuttiness. All right, Luke Ball, Jack Altman, thank you for joining us.
2: Thanks.
1: The making of a martyr 7 months after Alex Preddy was killed while impeding a federal investigation. His family now trying to rewrite history. That's next on The Countdown.

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1: Welcome back to The Count. We're counting down the major stories of the week. I'm Lydia Serrani.
2: And I'm Bill Spadia.
1: All right, we are moving on now to story number 9 on our countdown, Making a Martyr.
2: This week, ABC and George Stephanopoulos did their best to rewrite history, painting Alex Preti, the man who was shot and killed during a confrontation with federal officers in Minnesota earlier this year, as an upstanding citizen, a good Samaritan who was only trying to help his community.
3: He was a good man.
4: He was a good kid.
3: He cared deeply about his community. Minneapolis was his community. He wanted people to be treated fairly, no matter what walk of life, what their background was.
2: Well, they conveniently left out, of course, that prior to being shot, that same Alex Preti spat at federal officers, kicked out a taillight on a federal vehicle, was agitated, aggressive, and actively interfering in their legitimate law enforcement activities. So when it comes to protecting people, Americans play second fiddle to illegals. Let's bring in Art Del Cueto, border security advisor for the Federation for American Immigration Reform and former Border Patrol agent. Art, let me ask you, what are your thoughts when you see this interview and you contrast that with the side by side of what actually happened on the ground? What's your reaction?
5: Look, I mean, it's frustrating. And, you know, my frustration reaches past this particular case. It goes towards the, different people in Congress, different people in leadership positions that have continuously incited this. And they've gone out and out of their way and they said, hey, don't comply, don't obey, attack ICE agents. That's why this is happening. That's why this has happened. Now, I do understand they're reopening a case on this particular incident, trying to investigate it. So it's bothersome. Because now you have these individuals talking. The government's not going to have somebody talk, especially if they're still investigating it. So if there is a case or there's a potential case of any type of wrongdoing, now I'm not saying there is, how do you get a good case going forward if you've already tainted anybody that could have been a juror, that could have, you know, investigated everything, because you have these types of individuals? Then they flip it around and they say there's no justice. Well, you know, maybe you did the wrong thing by talking about issues that you shouldn't be talking about.
1: And maybe he shouldn't have had a gun on him. I know he had a right to carry, but right, he did approach federal officials with a 9mm gun.
2: Of course.
1: And
5: again,
1: yeah,
5: it comes down to these individuals that have opened the door and they said, it's okay to do this. Attack ICE agents. Get in their way. Disobey. And I've seen it. It's politicians that are having different press conferences actually saying that to people. Yeah. Don't obey. Don't comply. This is the direct result of those issues.
1: Right. And officers can't just shoot them in the leg. They can't just shoot them in the leg and or tase them, especially if they're armed, especially if they're using their vehicle as a deadly weapon. Right. And now Preti's family, they're going, they're parroting the leftist talking points that their son was murdered in cold blood. Watch this.
4: My shock is that he was murdered and no one has given us the complete truth, or anyone has been held accountable. And it's been 7 months.
1: You know, I do feel horrible for them, because maybe he was a good guy. Maybe he had the best of intentions. Maybe he was brainwashed by the leftist ideology, but he was also interfering with legal actions. What he was resisting arrest and while armed, and then he was shot. Unfortunately, where did he go so wrong, Art? So what kind of responsibility does the media play when they don't tell the entire story? Look at him there spitting at federal officers. I mean, this was an accomplished nurse, right? He was a medical professional.
5: Absolutely. Ridiculous. So you would think, you know, he would be a little bit more intelligent than to do something like this. But it's just like you said. Look, and I feel sorry for that family. They lost a loved one. But they need to look further and see, where did this loved one get lost?
1: Mm-hmm.
5: Who influenced these types of decision makings? Because if you're a successful nurse and you're doing good in your in your practice, you don't go to these types of events carrying a gun, flipping off federal agents, kicking their vehicle, spitting on them, and then when they get out of the vehicle, you continue to shout obscenities and flip them off. That is not rational thinking, and that's not something that is done by a successful person.
2: Right. And, you know, remember, after Preddy was shot, Democrats couldn't say enough great things about the guy who attacked federal officers. Just listen to this quick.
6: Alex carried patience, compassion, and calm as a steady light within him. Even at the very end, that light was there.
7: This is like the perfect guy. Alex Preddy is the guy you would want to date your daughter. The guy you'd want your son to grow up to be.
8: This guy was the epitome of moral clarity and decency.
2: I mean, that's it, right, Art? I mean, I think Lydia said it earlier that, you know, how much of this is brainwashing and how much of this is encouraged by the media. They're using these weak-minded people as cannon fodder for a political agenda, and it actually is getting people killed.
5: You hit the nail on the head. That's what it comes down to. When you start looking at a lot of these talking heads and politicians, actors, musicians, you name it, that are out there, you know, in award ceremonies, in press conferences, encouraging this type of behavior, rarely do you see those individuals at these locations. Yeah. And when they right. do show up, they show up with a ton of bodyguards. And in the case of politicians, yeah. they show up with, you know, plainclothes policemen to use as bodyguards as well.
2: Great point. Art, great to see you. Art Del Cueto, appreciate your time.
5: Thank you. Have a good weekend.
1: Thank you. You remember the media also altered his picture, Alex Preddy,
2: yes.
1: to make him look more handsome.
2: Yes,
1: to
2: more
1: make
2: handsome,
1: him
2: more likable, more relatable. That's it. There's the contrast.
1: The one
2: right
1: on
2: there.
1: The right there to make him look more handsome. All right. Coming up, Field Trip Furious. School in California takes kids on an excursion to a mosque. And now the parents are suing.
2: Whatever happened to no religion in schools? We've got the lawyer representing the parents. That's next. Stay with me.

0: to restrict them.
1: Welcome back to The Count, where we're counting down the major stories of the week. We're moving on to story number 8, Field Trip Fury. Parents and students are suing California's Palo Alto Unified School District over a school field trip to a mosque last fall, claiming the trip crossed the line from teaching religion to promoting religion.
2: According to the lawsuit, the students were encouraged to wear Islamic religious attire, given Qurans, observe prayer, and participate in Quran memorization, among other things. Joining us now, the legal representative for those families, David Rosenberg Wohl. Sir, thank you so much for joining us. This is shocking, especially when you see the pictures and the videos. Yes, it's good to learn about other religions, but to give them Qurans, encourage them to pray, and encourage them to wear religious attire. Why?
3: Well, I think the reason has to do with the particular academic program that had this visit. So the high school has a social justice pathway, and that pathway promotes a way of learning which emphasizes a certain view of politics. And as part of that, the administrators somehow thought that it made sense to feature Islam as the particular faith that most exemplified and promoted social justice. So in David, that context, they then took the kids to a mosque and encouraged them to try it on.
1: So, David, what is your suit about? Is this about seeking damages? Is this about ending what is clearly, in at least the opinion of many observers, crossed a line from pushing an agenda instead of teaching it? I don't know that there was a similar field trip to the Catholic Church or the Jewish synagogue scheduled for later in the week, but it doesn't seem that that happened. So what's the basis of your suit?
3: Well, the basis of the suit is that it's pretty clear as a legal principle, both under federal law and under state law, that the schools have no business promoting religion. They have no business promoting any faith or one faith over another, or communicating that one particular faith is aligned with a political message, whether or not the school is. So to me, this was egregious, and the people I represent want to see it declared improper, illegal, and make sure it doesn't happen again. It's not about money.
1: Cut and dry. David, thank you. Appreciate your time tonight. Good luck.
3: Of course. Thank you.
2: A lot of political motivations there. All right, let's bring in the founder of the American Islamic Forum for Democracy and Arizona congressional candidate, Dr. Zudi Jasser. Sir, thank you so much for joining us. Now, you just heard about this, the Palo Alto School District, the school trip to this mosque. The children were also exposed to this radical imam. What do you think about what happened here and the lawyer's assertion that there was political motivations behind it?
4: Well, God bless the people, the attorney and the families that are bringing this, because I can tell you, you know, as a Muslim, there is nothing more pro-Muslim than advocating against the supremacism and the intolerance of these mosques that are run by Islamists that really are about a theopolitical movement. And there's a collision happening here, a collision between a movement that hijacks Americanism, that claims to be about religious freedom, but yet doesn't want the same standards that are applied to Christianity, Judaism, atheists who say that we should have religious freedom and equality. It's not about educating. They had these students, they had these kids wear a hijab, hold the Quran. And yet, if they had gone to a church and been told to wear a cross or done things that were practicing the faith, they would be in
2: wear
4: court
2: the collar
4: within 2 days.
2: For the priest,
4: So important that this be done, because I, as a reformist, these mosques are not held accountable. Flip the script. They're not sending their kids in the mosque to learn about the military, to be positive. The woman that was leading this from CARE, Zahra Ballou, has openly said that we are evil in the military, that there should not be a celebration of Memorial Day, that ultimately, the war in support of Israel, for example, is she's been blatantly anti-Semitic. So they radicalize our youth and then use our Constitution to insulate themselves from protections of all of us, reformers and otherwise.
1: Doc, I want to ask you this question. You and I have had this conversation before on this this station, and I want to ask you, how do you reconcile the difference? Because you've had some very good answers about being a practicing Muslim who has prayer and a connection to God versus what we are seeing promoted in a lot of these mosques around the country and these Islamic centers, and certainly by CARE, which is aggressive and, you know, death to the infidel. How do you reconcile the two? Explain what it is to be a Muslim to you.
4: Well, you can't reconcile the two. To me, it was about serving in the Navy as a naval officer. It's about protecting the Constitution. It's a very American fight about defeating theocracy. It took America a massive revolution, 1776 and then to 89 years until we had a constitution. So we as Muslims should be vetted, should be held accountable just because their religious facilities should not restrict them from, you know, the problem with these stories is the media. Thankfully, you're covering this, but most media provide protection for Islamist movements that are incompatible with Americanism. So I believe in my relationship with God. I worship and pray and fast and give charity and raise my kids to be humble and honest and genuine. But that's a reformist mindset. We have to be realistic to know that the normative leadership in our community, the imams and big Islam from Saudi Arabia to Pakistan and Iran, are the problem. And we Muslims need to own it, just like reformers in the West, our founding fathers, owned it and created the greatest democracy on the planet. And that's what I'm trying to do, both in my service in the military and also running for office. At our website is z4az.com.
2: Dr. Jasser, thank you. And, you know, Bill, thank you, sir, so much for joining us. And, you know, the Girl Scouts of America, they also had the girls, they could earn these Muslim badges. Yeah. And so a lot of people are outraged. Girl Scouts of America troops, they're to be earned by learning pillars of Islam, visiting mosques. And you just have to wonder, with those same people, would Muslim people send their kids to Catholic churches, to send them to synagogues?
1: This is political Sharia.
2: Look at that. Share Ramadan.
1: It's not about religion.
2: All right. Coming up, the U.S. strikes a major agreement with Venezuela in what President Trump calls the biggest oil deal in world history.
1: How this can benefit Americans' pocketbook ahead of the midterms. That story just ahead on The Count. Plus this.
0: They thought they were buying a piece of paradise. The dream became a financial nightmare. Newsmax investigates the timeshare trap. Sunday Agenda, tomorrow at 12 p.m.

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1: Welcome back to The Count. We're counting down the major stories of the week. Now to story number 7 on our countdown, affordability agenda. As the midterm elections loom, President Trump announcing a sweeping agreement with Venezuela, posting on Truth Social, writing in part that the U.S. secured control of more than 65 billion barrels of oil reserves in Venezuela at no cost to the American taxpayer. This historic transaction more than doubles American oil reserves, greatly increases our oil supply, and will substantially lower gas prices for all Americans.
2: The president's post comes as voters focus on lowering costs at the pump ahead of the midterms. Joining us, Washington and White House reporter for Politico, Daniel Lipman, along with former Trump and constitutional law attorney Jesse Binal. Welcome, guys. Good to see you. Jesse, let's start with you. I want to ask you about this. You know, the American people are looking at this, and we hear these reports, and we hear about the billions of barrels. First of all, there was a cost because we went and did the raid. That was not free. But more importantly, gas prices are still high, and the perception is this raid took place. We seized the oil. We've got it. And it's had no impact on our affordability. What should the president be doing to change that narrative?
3: I think that he needs to tout this deal for the great deal for the American people that it is. And I think that's exactly what he is doing, because at the end of the day, what we see now is access to 65 billion barrels of oil without taxpayer funding on it. This is all going to be coming from the private sector. This is something that's good for the American people. It's going to bring gas prices down. We need to get that oil out of the ground and into our refineries in order to make this happen, but that's going to happen. Gas prices will be coming down, and it's because of this good, aggressive, and creative use that Donald Trump has it been able to do for the American people. It's also good for the people of Venezuela. It's going to bring excellent infrastructure and investment into Venezuela at a very important time.
1: And the bottom line is Americans are suffering. There are a lot of people are living paycheck to paycheck. I see a bunch of houses going up for sale where I live in a suburb outside of New York City. But another affordability win from the president this week, he's now vowing action to break up what he's calling a nasty monopoly in food processing, posting on social media, writing again in part, "I am authorizing legal documents to be drawn in order to allow farmers and ranchers to be given the right to process their own food." Now, the president says this will help lower the cost of beef for Americans. Now, Daniel, based on your report, I'm sure you speak to a lot of Americans out there. Affordability is top on the agenda there. I remember James Carville, 1992, saying it's the economy, stupid. Is it the economy still at this point? And how will that affect the midterms? Because it's not looking good at this point, because President Trump promised to lower costs, lower this, lower that, and people are still suffering.
4: Yeah, James Carville has been right. It's going to be the economy for many decades that will not change as the number one issue. I think President Trump has been hurt a little bit early on because he said it was the affordability hoax. But you're not hearing that word anymore. And every week he seems to be announcing more things to help Americans lower costs. But a lot of Americans have already made up their minds, and the number of swing voters in the midterms and independents and moderates, sometimes they're not the ones who are deciding elections. It's really a base turnout strategy for both parties. And so and I think there's a lot of concern among Republicans I talked to that Trump voters, many of them, will not show up to the polls in November.
2: All right. Well, let's talk about the polls. Let's talk about the legal battle, this wrangling over mail-in voting. The Department of Justice now appealing a Boston judge's ruling that the blocked limitations on mail-in ballots just weeks before the midterm elections and early voting getting underway. The Trump administration's appeal comes after the Supreme Court upheld the president's order to overhaul mail-in ballots this week. So the question is, Jesse, where do we go from here? I mean, you know, we've got the activist judges. You've got legislation coming essentially from the bench. This seems to be cut and dry and nonpartisan. Only registered voters should get a mail-in ballot. Why is this so difficult? And how do you see this impacting the midterms?
3: Yeah, that's a great question. At the end of the day, what the president and all of us really want is to make sure that everyone has the opportunity to vote. Every legal voter has the opportunity to vote exactly once. So why is it that these activist judges, that the left, is so determined to fight any effort of voter integrity, election integrity. And so the most important thing that people can do is see this and know that what they really need to do right now is get out, bank their vote early, do whatever they can to get to the polls as early as they can to make sure that they can protect their own vote. And, you know, this is something that really should energize the American people, Trump supporters, because you have the left that is so energized right now to make these elections susceptible to cheating.
1: Right. And that's why the DSA is so prominent, because they're focused on affordability. And speaking of cheating, Kamala Harris went on social media too big to rig and dropped the Democrat favorite C word at this point. Look at this.
5: He's trying to make it more difficult for you to vote by mail. By the way, he votes by mail from Mar-a-Lago, but he doesn't want you to vote by mail because he knows you're paying attention. Let's get everyone out to vote. They are cheating. They are trying to cheat. And we have got to turn out in big numbers and be too big to rig.
1: Daniel, there are a lot of jump cuts there. So maybe she had they had to splice a lot of the videos there to get a coherent statement from the failed presidential candidate there. But no, seriously, what do you think about that little message there from Kamala?
4: Yeah, you don't want to undermine confidence in these elections, especially since Democrats are always talking about how we should have confidence in elections. And they didn't like that Trump undermined confidence in 2020. And so I don't think they're going to, if they win the midterms, I don't think they're going to be saying, Democrats cheated here. So I think it is ironic that Republicans used to be the best party in terms of mail-in ballots, and their voters were always loyal in getting them out. And so if Trump is criticizing that practice sometimes, implicitly at least, that may be hard for Republicans to turn out, and Democrats seem to have switched their message. They want to do their mail-in ballots.
2: Interesting point, right? Daniel Lipman, thank you. Jesse Benal, appreciate you guys.
3: Thank you.
1: Well, our viewers are out there and they're supporting Newsmax by putting our special bumper sticker on their cars. Anne was driving through Bethesda, Maryland earlier today and stopped at a light on Democracy Boulevard. She spotted a red car with a Newsmax bumper sticker and she sent it to us. Look at that. Nice to see. We're flying the Newsmax flag in Bethesda. So don't forget, if you see Newsmax in a restaurant, hotel, airport or anywhere, just send us a picture and we'll post it to iSpotted. 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Newsmax.com. Thank you so much, Anne. Look at that. That's really cute. I want one. All right. Coming up, we lost a legend beloved by millions. We remember Dolly Parton, the queen of country music, as we look back at her extraordinary life, her legendary career, and of course, her lasting legacy. Next.

0: paid. Is justice denied?
1: Millions of Americans own timeshares, and for some, they have their dream vacations. But for some others, that dream can turn into a financial nightmare when they want to get out. Now, federal regulators are warning the very people desperate to escape can become targets all over again.
2: And that's exactly what we found out in our latest Newsmax investigation, the timeshare trap, the FTC warning that timeshare exit operations can promise the world but not deliver a single thing, Bill.
1: So, Lydia, tomorrow on Sunday Agenda, you're going to take us inside the timeshare trap and let people understand how it works. And, you know, I think it's fair to say that not all the actors out there are bad guys, but there are some things that you've got to look for if you're involved, right?
2: Right. And here's how it works. Take a look at this.
3: Picture it. A luxury resort, white sandy beaches, a vacation destination you can return to year after year. That's the dream behind a timeshare. But for owners who want out, that dream can quickly become a financial nightmare. Enter the timeshare exit company. The pitch, pay us, and we'll make that contract and those mounting annual fees disappear. But the FTC warns companies often demand thousands of dollars up front, guarantee an exit, and then do little or nothing. Some telling owners to stop paying their timeshare loan or maintenance fees, putting their credit at risk. And in one federal case, authorities say an exit operation took more than $90 million from consumers. And of course, they were mostly older Americans. They wanted freedom from one financial burden and instead ended up paying for another. This is the timeshare trap.
1: A shame. It's always, you know, we see the investigations that you've been doing, fantastic, and it seems to be always an elderly person that is the target of it.
2: Right.
1: Happens again and again. This one, 65-year-old grandmother at the center of the investigation, and you know, she didn't buy a timeshare thinking of it as an investment. Why did she buy it?
2: She did it for grandkids, those cute little kids right there. She did it to kind of have a place that they could vacation. And often that we're seeing all of these, a lot of these Newsmax investigations, the victims, they're well-meaning, they're loving people, they're doing it for their family. It's not about them trying to get rich or trying to be something that they're not. And then people are taking advantage of their kindness, maybe their naivete. And then she tries to get out of it. They upsell her and it just got worse and worse. And it's just heartbreaking. But we interview her as well as an attorney, and we break it all down. So it doesn't happen to you.
1: Yeah. And it was, the issue is when she tried to get out.
2: Right. They tried to upsell her.
1: Right.
2: Oh, you need to put this money up front. Yeah. You need to do this. You need to do that. And the other thing that we are learning with these Newsmax investigations is that the victims, they're smart people. They're very successful people. And yet they get scammed.
1: Well, and I think a lot of people let emotion get the best of them. They don't either understand the fine print or they don't go and get an expert, a legal expert, a lawyer to say, hey, this is what the fine print means. You know, fine if it's buyer beware, but you've got to protect yourself. So this is all coming up tomorrow on Agenda.
2: On Agenda, noon. You don't want to miss it. And we talked to her. And it's a heart-wrenching story, but it's one that needs to be told.
1: Yeah.
2: All right.
1: Okay. Dolly Parton's legacy is what we're going to talk about when we come right back.

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1: Welcome back to The Count, where we're moving on to story number 6, Remembering Dolly.

0: Country superstar Ella Longley honoring the iconic Dolly Parton by singing her classic Jolene in Alabama. That was last night. As stars old and new pay tribute to the country icon who passed away at the age of 80 earlier this week.
1: My favorite remake of Jolene is Miley Cyrus. She did a fantastic job. And that, I believe Dolly is her godmother.
0: Right. Isn't that cool?
1: Yeah. President Trump, he posted this on Truth regarding Dolly. There's never been anyone like her and never will. In her honor, I am lowering the American flag throughout the United States for a one-week period. Rest in peace, Dolly. The world loves you. And then yesterday, Tennessee Governor Bill Lee announced that efforts are underway to rename Nashville International Airport after Dolly. Her closest family members gathered at her burial site yesterday. Parton wanted a small private service, but the date for her funeral has not been confirmed yet. Joining us now to discuss her legacy, music historian and contributing editor to Rolling Stone magazine, Anthony DeCurtis. Anthony, thank you so much for joining us.
2: Oh, it's my pleasure. Thank you.
1: There'll never be another one like her. I mean, Elvis Presley won. I just saw this interview. Yeah. Elvis Presley wanted to redo one of her songs, but then there was like a copyright issue. So, I mean, talk to us about Dolly and the impact that she made on the music industry.
2: Well, it was extraordinary. It was, she made an impact as a singer, as a songwriter. And then, of course, you know, she was in movies. You know, there's a play coming up. You know, she's somebody that was never afraid. I mean, despite, you know, her background, which was, you know, impoverished, not to put too fine a point on it, she never had any fear about trying new things. So she brought country music to the mainstream of American culture, but wasn't afraid to move beyond country music, too. So, you know, it's rare that we'll ever encounter someone like her again.
1: Right. And it was because one of her biggest hits was I Will Always Love You.
0: Yes.
1: Whitney Houston made it famous in The Bodyguard, which but in a 2020 interview, Dolly disclosed, I mentioned this, Elvis Presley, he wanted to record the song, but she wanted to do it, but they didn't allow it because his manager asked for half of Parton's publishing rights for the song. And then she said, I'm sorry, I can't give you the publishing. I wanted to hear Elvis sing it, and it broke my heart. I cried all night, but I had to keep that copyright in my pocket. You have to take care of your business.
0: So, Anthony, to that, I mean, this is one of the things that people don't always talk about, but it's really, her net worth, I mean, hundreds of millions of dollars, nearly $700 million. A lot of folks said it could have been a lot more, but she was such a philanthropist.

0: philanthropist, you know, with her books, giving out books to hundreds of millions of kids impacted over time, or books being given out to millions of kids. My question is, how many other artists are going to take a look at her legacy of business savvy and say, you know what? We saw John Fogerty go through this whole battle to get the rights of his music back. This happens time and again. What do you think her impact will be on a lot of these young artists saying, maybe I should hold on to those rights?
1: Well, there's a lot of ways that she will make an impact on younger artists and has made an impact on them. One of them is just that sense of personal integrity. You know, the idea that Elvis's manager wanted half of the copyright to I Will Always Love You, which she turned it down. You know, there was a kind of strength of belief and conviction about her own self that, you know, not many people would ever turn down Elvis, you know, regardless of what right. they actually give up for it. And so keeping a hold of her copyrights and, you know, watching her business, you know, that's an important lesson that when she did it, it was amazing for a young female artist in country music to do that. And it's an important lesson that artists need to follow even now.
2: And speaking of lessons, another smart decision by Dolly that maybe other musicians should take note of. She never got involved in politics. They tried to bait her to criticize President Trump. And here was her response.
3: Not addressing that. I do not get into that. Of course, I have my opinion about everybody and everything. But I learned a long time ago, keep your damn mouth shut if you want to stay in show business. I'm not in politics. I'm an entertainer.
4: And yet, you're also a role model.
3: Yes, I am. That's why I don't talk about people. So if you are deciding you may want to ask me something more serious, don't, because I'm not going to answer it.
4: Fair warning. I might still ask.
3: Well, you can ask, but I might still tell you where to put it.
2: Where to put it? Anthony, what a smart lady. What a smart
1: well,
2: lady.
1: It's really very telling about her. You know, there was always a sense of personal honesty about her. And, you know, she's not somebody who ever needed to stand up on a soapbox. She just took actions in her philanthropy and her donations. You know, that was enough. That's what she believed in. Yeah. And I think that's one of the lessons that, you know, she put forward for other people.
0: Anthony DeCurtis, thanks for joining us today.
1: Oh, thank you for calling on me.
2: All right, thank you.
0: All right, that is going to do it for the first hour of The Count. The second hour starts right now. I'm Bill Spadia. Welcome back to the second hour of The Count, where we count down the major stories of the week.
2: And I'm Lydia Serrano. I will also be bringing you the numbers behind the stories that matter. Time now for story number five that's gripping the nation, Clancy's Court. The jury in the Lindsay Clancy murder trial is set to resume deliberations on Monday, and the decision could still be days away. Clancy's accused of killing her three young children. She's admitted to this, but she says she was under psychosis. The defense says she suffered from postpartum psychosis and was over-medicated. While prosecutors argue she knew exactly what she was doing, and after more than 10 hours of deliberations just yesterday alone, what could drive the jury's discussions and what will they need to agree on to reach a verdict? Well, let's unpack this with celebrity founder and executive director at the Open Therapy Institute and a clinical psychologist, Dr. Andrew Hartz. Dr. Hartz, thank you so much for joining us. This case, we're talking about it. Yeah. Everybody's talking about it because the central question isn't whether she kills her children. She admitted that, but whether she was criminally responsible at the time. But 18 minutes, that's how long they said it took for her to strangle her three beautiful small children with her exercise bands. She says she was over-medicated. What do you think is at the crux of this case that the jury can't seem to decide on a verdict? Because I think a lot of people thought, hey, this is clear black and white. She killed her kids. She planned it. She plans it. We know that, too. So what do you think the jury's hung up on?
5: It's very hard to establish that she had volitional control over what she's doing when we're looking back, you know, months in the back. The mental health field is not very good at establishing this person was psychotic, wasn't psychotic months ago, had volitional control, didn't have volitional control. So, you know, there doesn't appear to be any positive evidence that she lost volitional control. but it's very hard for the prosecution to prove that she did have volitional control. So a lot of this has to do with the subtleties of the way that the law is framed. And I think that's, I think a lot of these mental health questions are frankly really confusing to juries. They're confusing to mental health professionals. They're very hard to assess. And I wouldn't be surprised if a lot of the jury is pretty confused about it.
0: I want to bring in trial attorney Mark Garagos. Mark, thank you. Thank you for joining us. Question for you on this, and you heard the doc talk about this, and a lot of folks, we've had a lot of discussions about this over the past week. Is there, in your professional opinion as an attorney looking at this from a defense, what does the defense have to actually do to create that reasonable doubt?
6: Well, if I could be cynical, they've already done it. Anytime in a high-profile case that you are recessed on a Friday afternoon after 4 o'clock, the odds go up dramatically if the jury has not come back with a verdict. And the reason I say that is you've got somebody sitting there at counsel table who has lost all three of her kids due to her own acts, at least admittedly, according to her lawyer. On top of that, she tried to commit suicide. She's paralyzed. She's sitting there right now. And frankly, if I could be somewhat grotesque about it, she's got prosecutors who are so over the top, out of touch, out of tune, so to speak, that I think the best the prosecutors could hope for at this point is a hung jury.
2: So what is, I have to ask you, Mark, because this is, when you speak to the legendary Mark Garagos, I have to ask you, what do you think the verdict will be? I think it's going to be a hung jury. What do you think, Mark?
6: I'm with you. I think at best for the prosecution, it's a hung jury. This case was overcharged to begin with. And I suspect that the reason they overcharged this is they did not want to make the hard decision, prosecutorial decision, to resolve this case, and they wanted to let a jury do it. I don't think they ever expected it would get kind of the national and, in some cases, international traction that it did. But to charge this woman with first-degree murder and start off this case with a theory that she did it kind of intentionally without any real motive just doesn't make sense. The average person is going to recoil from the idea that she just did this for no other reason than she just didn't want to be here anymore. It just doesn't make sense.
0: Now, let's take a listen to the closing arguments given by the prosecution and defense this week.
7: Visiting doctors, seeing doctors, going to Rhode Island, being told, no, we can't help you, calling a suicide hotline, we can't help you, calling another suicide hotline, we can't help you. My God, what does she have to do?
8: It was a choice. She could have kept trying. She could have, you know, moved down to her mother's. She could have killed herself and left her kids alive.
0: Dr. Hartz, that's a pretty dramatic thing that we heard from the prosecution as a from a clinical standpoint, as a doc. How do you rate and analyze what you just heard from the prosecution, that she could have killed herself and left the kids alone?
5: I think that's not a recommendation any mental health professional should make. I think it's actually shockingly common that people have a really hard time obtaining mental health care, especially when they're on the severe end of the spectrum. It's ironic that it's easier to find providers when you're higher functioning, and the more in need you are, the harder it is to find somebody. That's a legitimate problem.
2: Mark, I want you to take a listen to defense forensic psychologist Dr. Paul Ziesel, who testified that he met with Clancy 60 times and spent over 35 hours evaluating her.
9: She felt that her brain was damaged. She felt that she should kill herself. And she's never going to get any better. Her concern was that when people could hear her thoughts, her children would be removed from her care.
2: You know, Mark, you touched on something when it comes to motive. I remember I worked in South Carolina for several years, and Susan Smith was the big case there.
0: Yeah,
2: remember, she drove her kids
0: into
2: the water. She did it because her boyfriend at the time. And then there's that Farrah Fawcett movie. Remember, she was with that boyfriend that didn't want kids, so she killed her kids, that famous movie. So you hear about women when they kill their children, there is a clear-cut reason for it. By all accounts, even her mother-in-law testified in her defense that she was a loving mother. How much does motive go into this in the jury's mind? Because you see these pictures, you hear these stories, and then the horror of what she did for 18 minutes, though. She planned this out, but 18 minutes, that's a long time that she methodically strangled her three beautiful kids.
6: You know, as usual, you put your finger right on it. The idea somehow that you're going to try to have a jury decide this case and adopt this kind of prosecutorial theory without a motive, if there's no financial motive, if there's no motive that there's a paramour or a better life, and Susan Smith was one of those examples, the mind boggles at that. And this is one of the most horrific kind of murders that you can imagine, is children and ligature and the strangling, not strangling with your hands, but with another item. I mean, it's horrific. And the mind does recoil at the thought of that. And you have to, as a human being, if you're functioning at all, and the doctor is so right about the idea of mental health care and the challenges that people who are somewhat low functioning have in trying to deal with it, the jurors are going to sit there and they're not going to just reflexively adopt this prosecutorial theory if they've got no explanation for it. It just doesn't, human nature doesn't work that way.
2: It certainly doesn't. And it's not like she's schizophrenic and she's kind of, you know, talking to herself like in the streets like we see of New York City. So it's just kind of really hard as a mother myself to wrap my brain around how could she do something like this. Mark Garagos, Dr. Hartz, thank you both.
6: Thank you.
5: Thank you.
0: A China-linked hacking group targets hundreds of organizations. Now the FBI strikes back. But how did the hackers hide their tracks? We'll show you what we're learning. That's next on The Count. Stay right here.

0: Welcome back to The Count. We're counting down the major stories of the week. I'm Lydia Serrano.
1: And I'm Bill Spadia. We're moving on to story number four in our countdown. Hacked and tracked. The FBI says a China-linked hacking group targeted more than 300 organizations, stealing sensitive data and going after U.S. government facilities.
0: And those facilities included the Senate and NASA. And the group did all of this while using compromised routers and cameras to hide its track. And now the FBI, it hit back, taking the group's hacking platforms offline. But it looks like our national security was compromised.
1: Joining us to talk about this, Gordon Chang, CPAC board member, Gatestone Institute senior fellow and author of Plan Red, China's Project to Destroy America. And Fred Flights, former NSC chief of staff for the Trump administration, a former CIA and analyst and vice chair at the America First Policy Institute. Welcome to you both. Gordon, I'll start with you. First, what is your reaction to this? And do you think that the FBI getting in and taking the hacking infrastructure offline, is that too late? Are the Chinese already further along than we'd like to think?
2: Well, certainly it's good that we confiscated the platforms. But a real win is, first of all, stopping the Chinese from doing this and finding the perpetrators and bringing them to justice. The issue here is not the Chinese hacking. They've been doing this for decades. They've been getting in very sensitive websites. The issue is, why do we not stop this? We are the world's most powerful nation. We have the tools to stop them. And at some point, we are going to have to exercise political will and stop the Chinese. We can do that by any number of ways. The Chinese are now extraordinarily trade dependent. They need access to the U.S. market. They need other things that we have. We can deny them, and we absolutely have to, because we need to impose costs greater than the benefits that they get from this hacking.
0: And Fred, we're looking at the China cyber targets right there: NASA, U.S. Senate, Federal Reserve, Justice Department, Energy Department, Health and Human Services, National Institutes of Health. What kind of damage could the CCP do with this kind of information, this kind of infiltration?
3: Well, the Department of Energy was on this list, too. That's where we have our nuclear secrets. Mm. They could get compromising information on U.S. government employees and try to maybe recruit them. What I found interesting here, I mean, we've heard about Chinese hacking for a long time. According to this report, Chinese military and intelligence are actually sending this work to Chinese cyber firms to do it for them. And as you said earlier, these firms employed hackers that set up a network of infected devices to conduct this hacking, so it would be difficult to know where it's coming from. It's a very sophisticated, industrial-scale cyber attack. It's a new development, a new effort in this war by the Chinese Communist Party against our country.
0: It's very interesting you use the word war. Because Gordon has warned about.
1: Yes, actually, you've written about it, Gordon. You've spoken about it. But I want to ask you, I want to go back to, Gordon, what you said earlier about how we have to have the will to do this. And we've got a lot of leverage, given what China needs in terms of the markets, etc. My question is, because, look, I'm not an expert, not only not in cybersecurity, but not on any of the specific subjects with this. But I listen and pay attention, and I'm watching the reaction that a lot of folks are having. Why did it take till 2026 to shut it down when investigators say the activities go back to 2018? 8 years.
2: I think that that's a great question. First of all, the Chinese are very good at hiding their tracks. Also, when we find them, I think we sort of try to let them continue to see where they are and what they're doing and how they're doing it. So there's a period of time where we know what's going on, but we don't stop it. And I can understand that, because we need to learn more about their methods, because as Fred just said, you know, they have gone to these private groups that subcontract out, and these groups are very good. These are kids who have figured out how to get into the most secure systems, or close to the most secure systems of the United States. So we do need to learn how they do it. And that's one of the reasons why it takes so much time.
0: And, you know, just days before this announcement, Bill, the Pentagon ordered 30 American universities to audit foreign research relationships, particularly relationships involving Chinese institutions, or potentially risk future federal research funding. So, Fred, what's up with China and the American universities? Because we see the students there. There are a lot of foreign students at American universities.
3: And, you know, they're not coming in to study basket weaving or some other ridiculous major that's bankrupting students and they can't get jobs. They're all in science degrees. They're often in sensitive areas, and they're being sent here, the students and the professors, to obtain U.S. knowledge and secrets if they can get it. Why are we allowing China to send their students here to learn how to make missiles and nuclear bombs? We're actually doing that. It has to stop.
1: Gordon, should we be revoking those student visas? This was a big controversy when President Trump said, no, if we revoke all those visas, these colleges would shut down. But is this potentially a threat to national security? We've got hundreds of thousands of these foreign nationals, including ties with the Chinese communists, in our schools?
2: Yeah, about 277,000 of them at last count. Yes, we need to start revoking visas, and the State Department has been doing that. But the more important thing is we need to prevent Chinese consular officials and Ministry of State security agents from monitoring, coercing, and surveilling these students. These networks are here. We know about them. I don't have a security clearance. I know about them. And the question is, why do we allow those networks, these Chinese networks, to continue? I mean, if we're going to have Chinese students here, we've got to get the Chinese regime out of our country, because otherwise this spying is just going to continue and continue and continue.
0: And we're not allowed to do this in China.
1: Well, we've talked about these. They have basically police stations set up in our cities to surveil their own people here. Wild.
0: Gordon Chang, Fred Flights. Thank you, guys.
2: Thanks, guys.
0: Coming up, the United States freezing out Iran financially to try and bring this war to an end. We'll break down how the plan could be working.
1: That's next on The Countdown.

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1: Welcome back to The Count. We're counting down the major stories of the week. I'm Lydia Serrani.
2: We're moving on to story number three, Iran isolation.
1: Iran now scrambling to sustain trade as the U.S. threatens to sanction countries that refuse to break ties with the Islamic regime. This comes after Treasury Secretary Scott Bessent announced the launch of a U.S. economic offensive against Tehran.
3: Iran now faces a very clear choice with only two paths before them: complete global isolation and a subsistence economy, or a path back to normalcy with an opportunity to rejoin the global economy.
2: Joining us, the founder of the Iran Liberty Foundation, Hassem Rahimian. Good to see you, Hassem. Thanks for joining us. Let's talk about this in terms of what Iran is saying. I mean, their inflation now reportedly around 90%. So that's more than a million jobs have been lost. Oil exports are close to zero because of the U.S. naval blockade. Iran's parliament speaker told local outlets that we are hungry. We cannot survive. Will this eventually stop them from retaliating is my question. And does this actually bring this potentially closer to an end?
4: Well, first and foremost, thank you for having me back on your show again. And to answer your question, it absolutely gets us closer to a regime change. This is a perfect scenario, a perfect storm for a regime change. This has been truly, as President called it, a D-Day. It is. The reality is, with what President Trump has in play, it makes it clear that if you choose to do let's call it the prohibited business with Iran, you may lose access to America, the dollar, or the U.S. financial systems. So these countries have to choose between dealing with the IRGC, the Islamic terrorist regime, or the United States. And obviously, that's a very easy decision. And in return, that will bankrupt IRGC, which already is getting hurt with what's going on in the Strait of Hormuz. So this is certainly going to get things closer to that point that the Iranian people will take the streets and there will be a regime change.
1: Hassan, history tells us that maximum pressure alone without military action, that has not won a major conflict since 1918. So since 1918, do you think it'll come to that? Because a lot of Americans, they hear military action, they think boots on the ground, they think forever war, they think another Iraq. Can maximum pressure with economic sanctions alone bring us to a conclusion, or does the military have to be involved?
4: Boots on the ground will be the Iranian people and selected groups from the Islamic Shah Reza Pahlavi, which is in place. The reality is, with the forever war, frankly, I don't understand what that means. This war was for 41 days. In 41 days, our military did an amazing job. A remarkable, persistent job that they did. And the result was great. We end up killing the supreme leader and many of the top people. We finished what it was left of the nukes. We went after majority of the army. So there's pretty much nothing left for them when it comes to their army, from the Navy or any other aspect of the regime. But the reality is, the actual boots on the ground will be the Iranian people. And that will help with the regime change.
2: Hassem, I want to explore that with you. Just so we clarify, I mean, the reason a lot of Americans are upset about the forever war is the length of time we were involved in conflict in Iraq. It seemed to never end. Now we're involved between Hamas and Ukraine and all of these things. So the American people are tiring of this endless, what it seems like, war machine. But that said, let's talk about the Crown Prince and the idea that the Iranian people have been oppressed, suppressed, and essentially enslaved by this terrorist regime, this Islamist regime, for 47 years. How do you get them to rise up, even if you have a figurehead to come in and lead them, without armaments?
4: Sure. So 47 years is exactly what the Iranian people, and let's not forget, the Iranian people are the very first victims of the Islamic regime.
2: Sure.
4: As for your comment about the American people, I consider myself American. I lived here for 37 years. I raised three kids, and this is home to me. I will give my life for this great nation. Having said that, when it comes to the forever war, do we know why our tactic in Iraq and Afghanistan did not work? It was because of the Islamic Republic passing their jihadists and their Hezbollah or Houthis or Al-Qaeda or whatever they were supporting at some point to interrupt what we were doing. In Iran, the Iranian people came to the streets about 4 or 5 months ago, as you recall. In 2 days, the regime killed more than 50,000 innocent Iranians that were unarmed. These people.
2: And that's my point, Hussein. How do you arm them? How do we empower them to take back their government?
4: So there are already arms inside Iran. There are multiple reporting that makes that very clear. Having said that, once the topple of this regime takes place, my prediction is the army and the police in Iran will actually join the Iranian people, not the IRGC. So we have to differentiate that. The IRGC is the bad of bad, and they're going to do their thing. But the army and the police will take the Iranian side, and they have the guns, and they can do the boots on the ground part.
2: All right. Hussein Rahimian, thank you for the time, and I appreciate that thoughtful answer.
4: I appreciate you. Thank you for having me.
1: Well, what's in a name? President Trump sets off another bout of TDS with the renaming of a lake.
2: But is he stopping there? We've got that coming up next.

0: 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Tune in tonight.
1: Welcome back to The Count, where we are counting down the major stories of the week. Story number two, Lake Lunacy.
2: This week, President Trump sending the left into a tailspin for renaming Lake Ontario to Lake America.
3: Finally, I guess the purpose of this more than anything else is we're going to be changing the name of Lake Ontario, effective immediately, to Lake America. We have a Gulf and we have a lake. Now all we need is an ocean.
2: Ooh, America Ocean. So a MapQuest says nope to Trump's Lake Ontario name change, saying it will not adopt the new name. And Hillary Clinton, who went by Hillary Rodham Clinton until that name wasn't politically helpful anymore, tweeted, it's Lake Ontario. Just so bizarre to me, the takes that right? people have. Like, really, this is what's upsetting you.
1: They're angry. They're agitated. Mm-hmm. He triggered them for sure. Let's bring in Newsmax contributor Deneen Borelli and California political commentator Amy Reichert. Good to see you both. Amy, let me ask you, it seems to me, we talked about this earlier on the network, that the left just took the bait and got completely triggered. And they're almost, they're helping the Republican cause heading into the midterms by making this their big issue. I was almost a little surprised. Were you?
4: You know, I think I really like the idea of renaming the moon America Moon. I think that's Trump's next step to troll the Democrats before the midterms. So I think it's great. It's just part of the negotiations with tariffs with Canada, and I'm here for it.
2: Deneen, isn't it funny that the same people upset about Lake Ontario now being Lake America can't define what a woman is? They changed the name of mothers to birthing people and breastfeeding to chest feeding. They loved it. They love to, like, just Latinx, like all these things, and yet they're outraged over a body of water. What do you think?
5: I say, President Trump, keep the hits coming because the loony left just keeps getting more loonier by the day. And look, and I think it's great what he is doing from Canada to the Gulf of America. The president is setting the tone. He's setting the table. He is setting the agenda. So there's nothing they can do about it. They have to sit back and watch. So, of course, they're going to complain about it. But it is the America First agenda in terms of what the president is doing and has been doing.
1: You know, that actually the American Ocean really rolls off the tongue nicely.
2: Yes.
1: I could see that. Now, talking about Canada, the Canadian Broadcasting Corporation reversed its earlier guidance, advising its journalists not to call 9/11, quote, terrorist attacks, basically saying that its original guidance simply lacked context. Amy, are you buying that?
4: Wow. I mean,
1: right.
4: What's going on with Canada? Can we just talk? Canada, are you doing okay? It just seems like it's constantly in a competition with the United States of America. Just Canada, get a grip.
1: Yeah, maybe they need a wellness check.
2: Speaking of wellness checks, and I think they need them in California. The Stop Nick Shirley Act was signed by Governor Gavin Newsom, basically prioritizing illegal aliens or organizations working with illegals over journalists seeking to expose fraud. But hundreds showed up in support of Shirley at the state capitol this week. So, Deneen, what do you think about this?
5: Well, I love the fact that so many people came out to support him. And listen, he's been out there doing the job of journalists and what they should be doing, investigating and reporting on the nonsense that's going on in our country. We need more Nick Shirley's, and I'm so glad he's out there doing what he is doing. I applaud him for all of his hard work and his efforts, but we do need to support him.
1: Shirley was actually on with Carl Higbee this week saying there's no need for this bill. Listen to this.
6: In the bill, it says that you cannot publicly post on the internet if you were to go out and film one of these locations. And there's actually no need for this bill. There's already laws put in place for people that are being harassed or doxxed.
1: Amy, you were at this rally. You were at that. Just tell me what you saw and what's the mood out there as far as turning this around.
4: California Democrats should not be passing the Stop Nick Shirley Act. California Democrats need to pass a Stop Gavin Newsom Act. And the vibe, the crowd was amazing in Sacramento. It was 100 degrees on Wednesday, but there were thousands of people there to support Nick Shirley. And we even had counter protesters from Antifa disguised as Trump supporters to disrupt Nick. And you just have to ask, who protests fraud?
2: It just doesn't make any sense. But you know what else doesn't make any sense? Yeah. Al Sayed. He was lip syncing to Dolly Parton's 9 to 5, looking all cute and everything, trying to be cute. I don't know what he's doing. Deneen, what do you think about this guy's effort to try to like, oh, look at me. I'm working 9 to 5. I'm just like working 9 to 5. You know, like, I mean, it's like cringe. It's like a little cringy. What do you think?
5: It's beyond cringy. And a lot of these DSA clowns, they are either being supported by mommy and daddy, or they already have funds that they're living large, trying to act the way that they're doing and trying to really push the propaganda out there against the mob that is following their nonsense. But we're going to see more and more of them coming out of the woodworks, but it's up to everyone who is against what DSA stands for, their dangerous, outrageous rhetoric to basically fundamentally transform our country in the worst ways possible.
1: Amy, just real quick, your thoughts on that. I mean, does this kind of stuff work? I mean, we are in kind of a sensational era now where it's not about policy as much as it's about sound bites and the visual medium.
4: Mm-hmm. It just seems like El Sayed is more concerned about going viral on TikTok than he is about talking about what Americans really care about. I mean, remember, just last week, he compared circumcision to sex change surgeries for minors. So that is where we're at with the DSA. And Denise, you said it perfectly, DSA clowns. I couldn't agree with you more.
2: He also compared Catholic canon law to Sharia law. And which said, just yeah,
1: completely inaccurate.
2: All right, Amy and Denise, thank you guys.
5: Thank you.
1: A breakthrough many doctors have been waiting decades for.
2: A new drug is giving patients with one of the deadliest cancers something they rarely get. More time. And this could be just the beginning. That's next. Plus this.
7: They thought they were buying a piece of paradise. The dream became a financial nightmare. Newsmax investigates the timeshare trap. Sunday Agenda, tomorrow at 12. 12-

0: not to restrict them.
1: Welcome back to The Count, where we are counting down the major stories of the week. I'm Bill Spadia.
2: And I'm Lydia Serrano. We are wrapping up our countdown with story number one, cancer breakthrough. A stunning breakthrough in the fight against one of the deadliest cancers, pancreatic cancer, could now ultimately revolutionize the way we treat many other cancers, too.
1: The FDA just approved RAS-NQ, that is RAS-NQ, the first of its kind drug that targets ROS, a notorious cancer-driving protein that scientists have tried to target for decades.
2: And a major trial found patients with advanced pancreatic cancer live nearly twice as long as those receiving chemotherapy. Let's dive deeper with the chief of hematology and oncology at the University of Arizona's Cancer Center, Dr. Rasha Shroff. Doctor, thank you so much for joining us. Now, you have treated pancreatic cancer for 16 years, and you said that these results actually brought you to tears. What did you see in this trial that made you realize that we may have crossed a line in cancer treatment that we haven't seen before? Because every time you hear about pancreatic cancer, it's traditionally a death sentence. How revolutionary is this drug and targeting this specific protein?
3: Yeah, thank you so much. I will say I don't actually think it's an overstatement to use words like revolution, game changer, you know, the paradigm shift. This is one of the biggest breakthroughs in cancer as a whole, for sure in pancreas cancer, but it's just the tip of the iceberg in terms of what we're about to see. And that's really because, like you mentioned, the RAS signaling pathway plays such an important role in the driving and growth and metastasis and spread of cancer. And so it's ubiquitous in pancreas cancer. 90% of patients have mutations in the RAS signaling pathway, but it is common across a multitude of cancers. And so the ability, the holy grail has been to target RAS, and that's exactly what daraxonrasib does. It's proof of principle that we can now control or have some control over the signaling pathway. And that leads to, like you mentioned, doubling of survival in pancreas cancer.
1: So, Doc, can we just walk us through those numbers, right? Because we're showing this on the screen. The median survival went from 6.7 months with chemo to 13.2 months with ROSEC. And the question I have, if the risk of death fell by 60%, so what? Tell me what this means to patients. Explain those numbers, because doubling the survival rate sounds incredible. But does this also mean that many patients still will not survive and there's a lot more to be done?
3: Yeah, I mean, I would say that this is a huge breakthrough, but we should not be resting on our laurels. I mean, in the world of pancreas cancer, to talk about in stage four pancreas cancer, survival of over 13 months is unheard of. So that is an unprecedented number. The doubling of survival we have never seen using a chemotherapy-free option, like a single pill like daraxonrasib. So there's a lot of really great strides. But does that mean that we're going to cure this for everybody? No, but we are going to significantly improve outcomes. And importantly, when you look at the study, not only are patients living longer, but they're tolerating the drug better than chemotherapy. They're staying on it longer than chemotherapy. So all of the checkboxes that we look for, we're seeing. We just need to kind of keep taking this momentum and keep moving forward.
2: Now, you called this the beginning of the ROS revolution. ROS mutations are implicated across multiple cancers. So talk to us about how this breakthrough, this revolution is not just something for pancreatic cancer. This could be new treatments for lung, colorectal, or other ROS-driven cancers. Thank you.
1: Sure.
3: Absolutely. Absolutely. So now that we have proof of principle that we can target RAS, now, like you mentioned, a number of other cancers, including colorectal cancer, lung cancer, are driven by RAS. So first of all, we're looking at other stages of pancreas cancer. There are ongoing trials looking at potentially curative pancreas cancer and whether or not daraxonrasib can play a role. But now the next thing is what other cancers that have mutations in RAS or are driven by RAS could have the potential to be targeted using daraxonrasib. And that's just one of many other RAS inhibitors. So we have a number of these other trials in clinic with other ways of targeting RAS too. So we're going to see, I think, just probably a really steady stream of trials coming out showing it across other cancers.
1: Roshna, real quick, what changed? I mean, scientists for decades said that RAS was essentially undruggable. So what happened?
3: You know, it's easy to think that a light switch flipped, but the honest truth is this is decades of incredible science. It's a real testament to our basic science, RAS scientists, if you will, who've really understood the RAS on-off state and what that means. And by being able to control that switch and by being able to take something and glue this drug to that RAS protein, it really has taken decades of work, but that's really what changed is understanding the structure of RAS and how to really kind of glue an inhibitor to it and be able to keep that RAS signaling pathway under control.
2: So incredible and science. So thankful that the FDA actually saw the need and they sped this up because I know they weren't expecting this approval for quite some time. Dr. Rasha Shroff, thank you so much for joining us.
3: Thank you.
1: Coming up, he often rips them for being fake news, but President Trump actually has something positive to say about CNN. Find out what in media.

0: You're watching An American Moment.
1: Welcome back to The Count. Time for some media madness. It's not often you'll hear CNN give President Trump any positive coverage, but check out what the network's stats man Harry Enten said this week. Listen to this.
2: I just love this one. Okay. The president Republicans most admire. It's Donald Trump. This is a historic comparison. A majority of Republicans say, 53% say, he's the Republican president they most admire. Ronald Reagan, who traditionally has won that much, Donald Trump nearly triples up on this. Reagan at just 18%. And then Abraham Lincoln, who by most historic accounts is the greatest president of all time. But Republicans say that the president that they most admire by, what is this? This is 6-7 times as many, Donald John Trump at 53%.
3: Oh, that made Trump's day, week, year. I mean, Trump responded this morning on Truth Social to that clip. CNN is in a death spiral, and so is MS Now, the new name for MSDNC. Literally, nobody is watching either network. The best person on CNN is pollster Harry Enten, because he was willing to show that Donald J. Trump is 6 times more popular than Abraham Lincoln, George Washington, and any other president. He's got credibility. Don't fire him. CNN can be turned around with new leadership and anchors. MS Now cannot, because a great brand can never truly be destroyed. All right. Joining us now, radio talk show host Harry Hurley and contributing editor for the Media Research Center, Stephanie Hamill. So what do you make of that, Harry? President Trump actually giving praise to CNN?
4: Lydia, Bill, great to be with you. You do an awesome job. President Trump doesn't get credit for this, but when someone tells the truth, he gives credit where credit is due. Now, it's easy to say, hey, you said something nice about me, so I'll say something nice about you. But there's a whole lot more fake news out there. This segment that you closed this great show with, Media Madness, there's a lot of media madness. Harry Enten is calling it like it is. The numbers are what the numbers are, and he's probably not very popular around the CNN water cooler.
1: Yeah, I think that is well said, Harry. No doubt about it. Stephanie, Trump-hating, unfunny comedian Jimmy Kimmel. He's been off all summer, so his producers found even less funny fill-in co-hosts Rosie O'Donnell and Jelly Roll. Here's what he said about fans that don't like his digs at the president. Listen to this.
5: Well, I get it that some people are mad at me for goofing on Trump. But if you wanted me to make jokes about Kamala Harris, you should have voted for her. So for those who threatened to stop listening to my music based on my comments last night, I just want to say with conviction, go right ahead, because I'm going to keep speaking my truth, or my name isn't Post Malone.
1: Stephanie,
3: that wasn't even funny.
1: Right? You want to react to that? I mean, I'm not sure he, I don't know, is that the writers? Maybe he's writing his own material. I'm not sure.
6: There were definitely writers involved, and he talked about that. But there's an update to this. So his last night of hosting, he starts getting super emotional. Mm-hmm. He's crying because of the backlash. Look, Jelly Roll's fans are country people. They are Christians. These are the people who made him rich. And he goes on late night television. He's sitting in Jimmy Kimmel's desk and finds this to be a perfect opportunity to use our president as a punching bag. It's okay to make fun of the presidents. That's what comedians do. But it's obviously so one-sided. And we've seen this on the show. They just use the president as a punching bag. Yeah. It's gotten old. It's tired. It's not even funny anymore. And then he just went along with it. What's really annoying is that Jelly Roll had done a really good job of like staying out of politics. Nobody really knew who he supported. Mm-hmm. And that's what most Americans want. They don't want to get lectures from celebrities. So to see him speak so disrespectfully about the president was pretty disappointing. And his fans made it clear. I even saw Carl Higbee on your network delete Jelly Roll music live on air.
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1: He did it.
3: And we played a clip from Dolly Parton. They tried to bait her.

0: into trashing Trump. She didn't take it. And maybe the Ozempic or whatever, the Mounjaro, got to Jelly Roll's head, the TDS, because like he divorced his wife. He's trashing Trump. Rosie O'Donnell, perfect example of TDS syndrome gone wrong. But she might have confused Jelly Roll with real Jelly Rolls. Watch this.
1: I love this Jelly Roll guy. Little shout out to you. Back out, you Jelly. And you are killing it on this, mister. You could do this if you want.
0: Well, Harry, what do you think about that? She doesn't look well.
2: No, it's sad.
3: No, that was terrible.
2: Right?
3: Stephanie was spot on. Great analysis. I think what happened with Jelly Roll, he should have consulted his life coach. If you're going to take the fill-in gig, and then you have to do that kind of thing that goes against your whole script. He flipped his script to take a stupid one-night fill-in job, and he got a lot of people mad that like him. Does he want to go to the beautiful parties and be invited to them? If Rosie O'Donnell is complimenting you like that, you've done something very wrong.
0: Look how fake he is. He's hanging out there. Show them that video again. That's when he was fat. So that's Jelly Roll.
2: Well,
0: he was
2: who's
0: fat.
2: The real Jelly Roll, right? That guy hanging with Trump or
0: and
2: the guy
0: Elon
2: on stage.
0: Musk and Hegseth, right? And look at Kid Rock and, you know, oh, no, that's Donald Trump Jr. Sorry.
2: I think people see right through this, though, and they're sick of it. And he got the backlash that he deserved. Lydia, you said it best. Dolly Parton, they tried to bait her into talking about politics and bashing Trump. And she's like, no way, no how. Not doing it. I think there are a lot of other musicians and artists out there that ought to take Dolly Parton's advice.
0: Yeah, Harry and Stephanie, thank you guys so much for joining us.
3: Great to be with you.
4: Thank you.
2: And that is going to do it for this edition of The Count. I am Bill Spadia.
0: And I'm Lydia Sirani. Thank you so much for watching. Trust and remember that God is with you and always, always have a great rest of your evening.

0: Frontline 6 o'clock here on the East Coast. We begin tonight, the People's House, where it's signed, sealed, and delivered. President Trump signing an executive order officially changing the name of Lake Ontario to Lake America, effective immediately, saying the U.S. has been losing roughly $60 billion a year, carrying Canada. Trump says the name change has been on his mind for quite some time and hinted that he actually may even have his sights set on something bigger.
1: We have a Gulf and we have a lake. Now all we need is an ocean.
0: Who knows? Maybe add Alberta to that, too. Well, plus, immigrant business owners who spoke out against Mamdani's taxpayer-funded supermarkets say they're now getting slammed with NYC sanitation fines, some for trash they say isn't even theirs. Frank Garcia, the coalition chairman who joined us on Monday, says the fines ramped up about conveniently 2 weeks ago as the group began hitting the streets to rally support for his lawsuit. Speak up, get written up. Welcome to communism, baby. You guys voted for this stuff. And the free ride is over. The Sunshine State, especially Florida, becoming the first state to impose sweeping new limits on how welfare cash can be spent, blocking recipients from using EBT cards for tattoos and theme park tickets and video games and vaping and other products purchased not considered basic. Why were we paying for these in the first place? But first, Trump's mail-in voting accountability becomes effective today through the U.S. Post Office. You want to hear more about it? Let's do this.

0: right. This morning, Donald Trump's mail-in ballot restrictions went into effect, and the left legal pit bull, Mark Elias, absolutely losing his mind.
1: Above all else, the effort to commandeer the U.S. Postal Service in a shameful act to turn it into a voter suppression war machine against the citizens of the United States is both unlawful and unconstitutional.
0: Man. Look, I'm going to break down exactly what this executive order does and how brilliant it is in just a second. But let's just cover down on this partisan attorney, Mark Elias. He is saying this is unconstitutional, despite the Supreme Court disagreeing with him, being the supreme part, but fails to give any other reason other than conjecture on why it might be unconstitutional. Just that it blocks people from voting, but it actually doesn't do that at all. It would be important to note that the restrictions on voting are far less than buying a firearm in America. So until those are equal, I could care less about a couple hoops people have to jump through to ensure that our elections are fair and honest, like proving you're a citizen. I mean, darn. So let me give you a little lesson on constitutionality, Mark, from a guy who dropped out of college. The job of the president of the United States is to enforce the laws that passed by Congress. Here, from USA.gov, under Who Can Vote, our laws require you to be a citizen in order to vote. Pretty simple. And given recent filings of more than 24,000 non-citizens voting in the 2020 election, even more prosecuted in recent elections, like New Jersey, the president felt that this was a necessary measure to enforce the current law. Mark, this is actually the definition of constitutional. Now, let's get into the nuts and bolts of why and what this executive order is and how awesome it is and why the left is so terrified about it, which is also, oddly enough, why it makes so much sense to any rational person that, you know, is not interested in, like, cheating and stuff. Unique barcodes enable tracking of individual envelopes, linking them to specific enrolled voters. Nope, can't have that, Mark, can you? God forbid we're able to make sure that ballots aren't, I don't know, photocopied or duplicated. Because that never, oh, wait, it does happen. Actually, just a 15-second search found some recent examples just in the last election. Forget going back further than that. And that's why they're serializing ballots. Ironically, one of these instances happened in Pennsylvania, who is one of the states suing to stop this very executive order. Wonder why? Here are some other good points of the executive order. Cross-referencing state-submitted lists against federal citizenship data and USPS enrollment and reduces the chance of ballots going to unlisted or ineligible addresses, like, I don't know, porta-johns in abandoned lots in California like this.
2: According to the registrar and the Secretary of State, 26 people registered to a porta-john and an empty parking lot.
0: Yeah, you can't register your vote to a place you don't live because that's also part of the law. And under these laws, 18 U.S. Code 241, 611, 1015, and 52 U.S. Code 10307 and 2511, it further instructs the Attorney General to prioritize investigations and prosecutions of state and local officials or others who issue federal ballots to ineligible voters, as well as those involved in printing, producing, shipping, or distributing ballots to ineligible voters. Oh, by the way, federal funding may be withheld from non-compliant states. Christmas keeps coming with this, too. Check this one out. Standardized envelope design and pre-approval reduces processing errors and makes irregularities easier to detect. All right. Centralized lists and data sharing with law enforcement support target investigations rather than relying solely on state processes. I find it rich that the same party that loves to put everybody on lists, buy a gun, go on a list, speaking at a school board meeting about anything COVID-relating or against masking, yep, you're on a terror list. Started a conservative nonprofit, whoa, Obama put you on an IRS list, disagreed with any Democrat about basically anything. The SPLC put you on a hate list. But they, Democrats, don't want a centralized list of investigations simply so the federal government cannot make sure that the same bad actors aren't doing the same thing in other states. Why would anyone do that? Oh, we know why they're trying to do that. Look, the reason this type of crackdown is needed is because we know cattywampus is afoot in mail-in ballots. whether it be duplicates going to non-citizens, registered to Portageons, or whatever. Check this out. All right, so given the popularity of mail-in voting, this is actually a critical issue. This is why Republicans want to make it accountable, and this is why Democrats don't, because Democrats found out how to game the system. Look at this. 1992, it's not on this map, but before this, Clinton, Bush, Perot, about 8% mail-in ballots. Then you get to 1996 over there. Clinton v. Dole, about 8% voted absentee in mail-in ballots, 7 to 8 million votes. 2000, Bush v. Gore, roughly 10% by mail, 10 to 11 million. 2004, Bush versus Kerry. This is where it really kicked up. Around 13%. Then you got 2008, Obama v. McCain, mail, share ballots started climbing. You get to up about 16%, all right? Then you get to 2016, Trump v. Clinton, you get all the way up 21%. That's a lot. You're talking about 30 million mail-in ballots by that time. In that short period, it's grown. Then 2020, check this out, the most secure election ever. The majority of votes, now mail-in ballots, with the number of people voting jumping from 136 million to a whopping 158 million. Not only a jump in total voters greater than any other time in the last four decades, but now Election Day and early mail-in ballots cast touch nearly 70% of all ballots cast by voting by mail or early voting. Not on Election Day. Remember that. Giving us Joe Biden as president. Not one of those ballots, by the way, in all this, was serialized. Imagine that. And then in 2024, Trump v. Harris, mail-in voting fell to the second highest, down to 29%. With that volume, the only people who would want to not serialize these ballots are people who probably want to cheat. Nothing about Trump's EO put any burden on the person voting, by the way. Nothing. You at home, no additional scrutiny under this executive order. It simply makes the agencies already bound by law, simply they have to verify that they're following the law. Former Assistant Attorney General and former White House Deputy Assistant Domestic Policy Counsel Theo Wold and host of the Josh Hammer Show, Josh Hammer at the Article 3 Project. All right, so Theo, I'm not sure why they keep telling people that this is going to make it harder to vote. There's nothing in there that does that.
3: No, that's exactly right, Carl. But this is what Democrats have been up to, you know, close to 40 years. I really like that chart that you had up there because it really tells the story. Democrats have been chipping away at the integrity of our elections since the late 1970s. They've been 10, 15, 20 yards ahead of Republicans. And we're just now starting to figure out this game that they're playing, either with no-fault absentee voting, the mail-in ballots, early voting. And one thing I just want to highlight for your viewers, just recently a study dropped showing that the media hypes Democrat candidates, especially U.S. Senate candidates, at
0: not
3: a tune
0: on this
3: of
0: show.
3: 10 to 15 points. Right. Yeah. But they have a concerted effort to pump the numbers in polling. So you look at this, you combine mail-in ballots with early voting and pumped up poll numbers for Democrat candidates, it starts to look like a conspiracy to ensure that Democrat candidates are picking up more enthusiasm going into those early stages of voting, which mail-in ballots favor. What the Trump EEO does is just standardize the process and helps ferret out more of the fraud. And I'll just make one last note here. It's just a stopgap measure because, as we know, the real effort has to be taken by Congress under the SAVE Act or some other measure to really secure our elections.
0: But Josh, 24 Democrat states and D.C. are suing the United States Postal Service over its newly finalized rule. All the post office is doing is verifying that the ballots are actually going to people at those addresses and that those addresses are real with the people associated with them.
4: Right. So in the Supreme Court's order earlier this week, Carl, that upheld this executive order, they correctly noted that the states don't even have standing to bring this suit in the first place. Why? Well, it's actually very straightforward, because all the executive order does is it's an internal directive to the various organs of the executive branch in order to do something or to prioritize something when it comes to to prosecutorial discretion. Essentially, they're trying to tell the federal government how to do its job. It is in a total inversion of federalism, which is why this suit ultimately did not go anywhere. But I want to make a broader point also, kind of echoing my friend Theo, which is none of this is supposed to happen in the first place. Okay, elections are supposed to be a snapshot in time. The notion that you have an election season, a rolling 3, 4, 5, yeah. 6 period, it's utterly preposterous. You know, back in 2020, the Media Research Center, Brett Brozell's organization, did a poll of of Joe Biden voters, and they asked them basically, if you had known about the Hunter Biden laptop, which these people had to vote early, would you have changed your vote?
0: Yes.
4: And something like 15 to 18% said, yes, we would have changed our vote. That easily could have changed the outcome of the election. Yeah. I mean, this is electoral integrity 101 type stuff right now.
0: Yeah, but Theo, Big Tish over in New York, the attorney general over there, she's going to, you know, she's going to sue the Trump administration, I guess, again over mail-in. Like, she lost this one. I mean, can they ever take the L?
3: No, absolutely not. And Josh was right. Like, what the Supreme Court clarified was, you know, this is the president's prerogative over an executive branch agency. The Postal Service is kind of wonky, but more or less under statute, it falls under his purview. And it's a simple regulation of how the federal government should conduct its business. What they're going to do now is say, well, they're going to affect this order. It's going to implicate, you know, how these states run their elections for November. Mm-hmm. Now we need a separate injunction. Because in essence, Carl, it's just the same gimmicks they've been playing now all the way back to 2017, which is sue when you lose, yeah. sue again until you block any kind of reform to our system.
0: Josh, last 15 seconds to you.
4: Listen, I think Theo is also correct that ultimately this has to be remedied by Congress. The Save America Act is the lowest of all low-hanging fruit. It is good politics. John Thune has simply not forced the issue. He has not done his job, to put it mildly, on that particular front. And unless until that happens, Carl, I fear that this back and forth, this litigation, this attempt to bring it to court is going to continue ad infinitum.
0: Yeah, well, we'll see what happens. If they can get this done also in time for this election would be...

0: You're watching An American Moment.
1: Apparently, the First Amendment is no longer a thing in California. The California State Assembly passed the, quote, Stop Nick Shirley Act on Tuesday with a 57-19 vote. It wasn't even close. But the governor, Gavin Newsom, wasted no time signing into law. The bill outlaws the sharing of photos or personal data of, quote, immigrant service providers if done as, quote, harassment, which is defined by the people doing the fraud, by the way, and expands the state's safe at home program. Right. Okay. So California wants to protect immigrants, especially immigrants who are committing fraud with our tax dollars, and then stop Americans and investigative journalism, you know, like under the First Amendment, from uncovering it. Got it. The man himself, independent journalist Nick Shirley, who's hosting a rally to stop this bill in Sacramento on Wednesday. Nick, I'll get to the rally to say, this is insane that they named it after you.
2: Well, it is wild. The official title is AB 2624. And then when people started reading it, they're like, oh my gosh, the assemblymen were like, oh my gosh, this is the Stop Nick Shirley Act, because this would prohibit the exact form of journalism that Nick Shirley does. And so the attorney general's wife is the one who created this bill, which is insane.
1: Yeah, no, it is really. And I was just, you know, I was going through my little Constitution app here, and it says, you know, Congress shall make no law. And then it goes on to talk about the free exercise of religion, but also journalism, like the press. You're sitting here being, no, you can't report on things that the government is doing. And that's the fundamental purpose of the First Amendment, is to follow along what government is doing to expose them, to make them accountable to the people.
2: Exactly. I mean, literally in the bill, it says that you cannot publicly post on the internet. If you were to go out and film one of these locations. And there's actually no need for this bill. There's already laws put in place for people that are being harassed or doxxed. What these people are saying now is that, hey, if you go out and you speculate that there's fraud going on inside of this hospice or inside of this Learing Center, and you go out and you post it, but they give you a written demand saying, hey, you cannot post this video, it then becomes illegal. You'll receive a $4,000 fine, and you have to pay for the attorney fees of the people that are suing you.
1: Golly, this sounds so stupid. I mean, you can't even make this stuff up. Well, I mean, I'm sure it's going to get sorted. Do you know of any groups right now challenging this? Is this going to get challenged in the next 5 minutes?
2: I'll be working on something, and hopefully I'll have an announcement on that soon, because like someone needs to stand up for this. And if it has to be me, I'm happy to do it, because think about it. They're willing to openly violate our First Amendment. And so we have to actually do something about this. Mm-hmm. And for so long, California's been able to do all these things. I mean, they're going after people's tires now, for instance, and nobody's standing up. So somebody has to stand up. So that's why we're going to be at the Sacramento Capitol on Wednesday at 11 a.m. And I hope all of your viewers come, because it's necessary. It's important for people to actually voice their opinions on stuff that actually makes sense.
1: Yeah. Well, you think it was bad before. They're going to have absolutely no accountability now. Sacramento, 11 a.m., you said?
2: Yes.
1: Okay. Is there a website or anything people can get directed to for that?
2: My social media. Okay. Just follow me on Instagram or X and you'll get updated.
1: Okay. I'm glad you brought up your social media, because I wanted to get into your X account. You posted this hilarious meme showing exactly how stupid California politicians are. And it's like, it does go down the line. It's like, there's no fraud. There might be some fraud. There is fraud, but we're on top of it. Actually, it's a crime for you to look into fraud in California.
2: Yeah, that's literally what happened. When I went and exposed all the locations, they're like, no, there's no fraud here. And then they say, oh, there might be some. Don't worry, but we're doing something about it. And then it just gets worse and worse and worse. And it's so funny, because when I exposed the hospice fraud, for instance, the Governor Newsom's like, no, there's no fraud. And then a few days later, he's trying to take credit for exposing the fraud. Mm-hmm. And then I exposed that a dog voted in the elections here in California. And people were like, well, it doesn't matter because it's a Republican. But that has nothing to do with it. It's the fact that a dog was able to vote.
1: Yeah, exactly. But that is the problem, too. You know, you have this, like, people like this Mia Bonta, this state assembly member, all right, explaining that this is, like, going to be really good for it to protect immigrants. It says, quote, it allows participants to use subtle a substitute address designated by the Secretary of State, keeping their home, work, and school addresses out of public records while still allowing them to safely receive mail and legal documents through the... Look, I was on the town council in my hometown, so my address is basically public. I get mail and junk there all the time. Why should some illegal immigrant be more protected than me?
2: Exactly. Why do they care so much about illegal immigrants? These NGOs that they're trying to get me to not report on and not to be able to expose, one of them, the sponsor of this bill, received $80 million of our tax dollars that goes back into the legal services of illegal migrants.
1: That's insane. Where do people get
2: and
1: that?
2: And Mia Bont is also the attorney general's wife.
1: Yeah, yeah, terrible. Where do people? Where can I get a sweatshirt like that, by the way?
2: Antifraudclub.com.
1: I love that. One.
2: They're pretty awesome. Yeah, Cal Fraudy Republic.
1: Those things are pretty rad. All right, Nick Shirley, keep up the great work.

0: on Newsmax TV.
1: Well, nothing says helping immigrant-owned businesses quite like opening taxpayer-funded grocery stores that could put those very businesses out of business. That's the fight brewing right here in New York City, where immigrant-owned grocery stores are now suing over Zohran Mamdani's plan for government-owned supermarkets that were intended to help the same migrants they're about to hurt. And Mamdani is doubling down, insisting his grocery store scheme is both legal and necessary.
2: I continue to be fully confident in both the legality and the importance of our initiative to deliver 5 city-run grocery stores, one in each borough, to the people of our city.
1: And well, let's test that theory. Communism, just communisming. Chairman of the Multicultural Business Coalition right here in New York, which filed a lawsuit, Frank Garcia, and president and CEO of the Greater New York Chamber of Commerce, Mark Jaffe, who's also legal counsel for the Multicultural Business Coalition. Frank, you guys, this is great. You guys filing the lawsuit. It's like the people that he said on the campaign trail, I'm going to help these people. He's literally putting them out of business.
3: He lied. And that's the hardest part of it. He's taking out the businesses that have been in that neighborhood for 40 years. My grandfather was head of the Bodega Association in the 1960s. He must be rolling in his grave, Nazario Garcia. And today we went to visit one of the businesses that my grandfather helped start. Now he went to a Dominican business. Mm-hmm. We have Mexicans that were owned by Puerto Ricans, now by Mexican. These mom and pop businesses are immigrant businesses. Mm-hmm. Well, he said he was going to help. He uses some of the chambers as props instead of really telling them the truth. He's going to put them out of business. Right. He's not going to use me as a prop. We're going to go after him. We're going to go after him hard. And we're not going to allow him to put our businesses out of business.
1: Well, we were just talking off air. I spent a ton of money at these food carts. There's a guy who sells fruit on 2nd Avenue. I buy fruit from him. Those are the guys that are going to go out of business. But they can't, without people like you, obviously as general counsel, you can't sue if you're just some little guy. You don't have the resources. This group, you guys are leading this charge.
4: Yes, and we are proud to protect the entrepreneur, the startup, and the American free enterprise system. Often those most overlooked are the smallest of businesses, and that's why the Multicultural Business Coalition and the Greater New York Chamber of Commerce that has members that are being affected by this will speak truth to power.
1: Mm-hmm. Well, but Frank, there's like some stuff going on here where you tried to talk to Mamdani. You were like, hey, don't do this. This is why. You guys didn't really hear much back, and you told him you were going to file the lawsuit today, which you did. Mm-hmm. If he didn't get back to you, did he even bother?
3: No, we sent a letter. We, for 2 months in the press, we've been saying we're going to sue. No one believed us because we want to be able to have him the opportunity to speak. This is not my first lawsuit. Mm-hmm. I sued Bloomberg twice because of the soda, and he admits it now. It was a bad policy. Right. And for the minority business, Hispanics, we can get 1% of the contracts. Now, all minorities get 35. So to us, this is a mistake. We feel that his advisors are not giving him the right advice. And he wanted his lawyer to reach out. I don't want to talk to his lawyer. I want to talk to him.
1: 100%. I mean, he's the decision maker. But this is not cheap. This is costing the city $30 million. Taxpayer funds. So the taxes that these bodegas and these small business owners are paying is then going into the slush fund of the city, which then turning around and putting those own people who pay the taxes out of business.
4: It is a lot of money to spend to open one supermarket. $30 million. People in the business, our members, have told us it shouldn't cost that much.
1: Yeah.
4: And we're not talking 10, 20% difference. It's a huge difference. And then,
1: what does it cost to open up a small grocery store or something?
4: The footprint that we're looking at, La Marqueta, should cost under $10 million.
1: Ah, government's doing it for $30 million. What a deal.
4: It's called patronage.
1: Yeah. It's unbelievable. Frank, real quick, you have these things going on. What are the likelihoods that you win something like this? And if you do win, does that stop his grocery stores dead in their tracks?
3: It will. And what we're going to do is also go after the operators. Mm-hmm. Whoever wins the bid, unfortunately, we're going to be going after that person, too, legally. So we don't want this to happen. We want to sit down with him. We created a buying group to bring down the cost with the government of Colombia, who had a social government. Now they have real free elections. Mm-hmm. They have a real president that was willing to bring down the cost with us as a partner with Secretary Rubio leading this charge. We could bring down the price for 50% if he just would sit down with us. He refused to do that. So we're going to go into a lawsuit and we're going to go into a battle and we're going to win.
1: Yeah.
3: Because what he did was illegal. He didn't do a disparity study. He didn't do an impact study. He went against the law. So now he's going to have to face the law.
1: Look, Frank, Mark, I appreciate you guys looking out for the little guy, because without you, we might not have grocery stores.
4: And we've done our homework, unlike some of the people that we're challenging.
1: Yeah.

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1: All right, moments ago, President Trump landing in Houston, Texas, where we'll spend the rest of the night. The president attending an event tonight for Republican Senate candidate Ken Paxton in his race against James Tallarico, the low-T guy. The president will return to Washington tomorrow. He's on the big, nice, new Air Force One. All right, a year ago today, a radical trans shooter killed two kids and wounded dozens more at the Annunciation Catholic School in Minneapolis. And as we noted yesterday, almost a year to the day, the Department of Health and Human Services published a study finding that people radicalized by gender ideology are substantially more likely to believe political violence is justified. In short, those who value the core of gender ideology and are all souped up on hormones tend to hold left-wing authoritarian, dare I say, fascist beliefs, characterized by aggression towards perceived oppressors, enthusiasm for top-down censorship and institutional enforcement, and hostility towards conventional social institutions, the study found. It's a lot easier to thrust this kind of science like this, considering that correspondence with what we see with daily basis every day. I mean, like, anybody with half a brain could figure this out. One of the authors behind the study, fellow at the Manhattan Institute, Colin Wright. Colin, I want to say I'm surprised by this, but I'm definitely not. But at least now we have science to follow.
2: Yeah, that was the main comment I kept seeing on social media. I think the headline from the New York Post was, you know, shocking new study finds a link between gender ideology and violence. And, you know, as someone who's been talking about this subject and pointing out all the gender ideologues for about 8 years now, it's kind of like a ducks like water type of story. It's like, no duh, but it's good to have data that actually says it. You can actually cite this now. You don't just have to, you know, assume that it's true.
1: Mm-hmm. Well, the study also cites something that we've been talking about on this show for umpteen years, okay? The left's obsession with victimhood, finding, quote, ideological content that names an oppressor class, certifies ongoing victimization, and locates remedy in coercive institutional or social action, which may supply authoritarian psychology with morally justified targets. Okay, that's fancy science stuff for what, sir?
2: So what we think is that the way that gender medicine and gender ideology tends to operate is unlike any other field of medicine. You know, it's not just giving people certain treatments and they're getting cured, they're getting diagnosed for things. We think it acts more as kind of an ideological content package for people who already have authoritarian tendencies. You know, if you're an authoritarian, you don't necessarily have content to your authoritarianism.
1: Right.
2: But if you glom onto something like gender ideology and all these norms of gender affirmation, it gives you things like a victim class, it gives you an oppressor class,
1: and a justification
2: and
1: to kill
2: you
1: your opponent.
2: This authority to go after them, to punish them, to fulfill your authoritarian tendencies that you might not otherwise have. So, we think it's kind of this content package, it's an accelerant to authoritarianism.
1: Yeah, it's a justification for killing your enemy, pretty much. But I mean, this is why I carry a gun, so I'm not going to be a victim of this. You posted on X that this study is the only one, the first in the series of HHS studies that you're working on. What else is coming down the pipe?
2: So I'm not sure how much we're allowed to divulge on this now, but it's important to point out that this first study is purely like a correlational study. So we had a bunch of hypotheses we wanted to test. You know, the first step is finding, is there a relationship between these things? But the data we had is just sort of, it's called cross-sectional. We can't actually say that, you know, being indoctrinated into gender ideology causes you to be violent. But that's kind of a good question now that we can turn to in future studies. If we expose people to these gender affirming narratives, mm-hmm. and then follow up later, do we actually see an increase in their willingness to support political violence or other sort of authoritarian tendencies or censorship? Hmm. So, you know, stay poised for those in the future.
1: Oh, yeah. Well, we certainly will. Colin, we appreciate the work, and we're going to have you back on to talk about the new ones.
2: Thank you so much.
1: Now, just when you thought election security couldn't get any more complicated, Homeland Security is sounding the alarm over Chinese-made parts inside American voting machines. DHS is warning that foreign-made components could create cybersecurity and national security vulnerabilities, potentially giving hackers, foreign hackers, a way into election infrastructure before the machines are even assembled. And now the DHS Secretary, Mark Wayne Mullen, is tying federal Homeland Security grant money to election safeguards, states that one funding must agree to conduct at least random audits of at least 5% of the ballots. Like, why would any state be against random manual paper ballot audits? Well, I have one guess, but founder of Just the News, John Solomon. John, you've got
3: you got a good guess, I'm guessing.
1: Yeah, this is insane.
3: It is. Yeah, listen, the truth of the matter is we learned this in 2020, that the voting machines had that, but we didn't act on it. We knew the Chinese were taking our voter files. We learned that in 2020. We learned that Venezuela had gone from the hypothetical to the real and hacking a voter machine in an experiment. And we did nothing for 6 years. And finally, President Trump is doing two things. One, getting this information out to the public so that everyone's aware, and then creating mitigating and long-term solutions to these threats. So the 5% paper ballot manual recount will be a really big check. That'll be the largest check of voter ballots after an election ever imposed by the United States. That's a good thing. Right now, mm-hmm. It's voluntary. There is a possibility the administration could make it mandatory through certain designations. We'll see if they do that in the next couple of days. But what you're getting is long hidden secrets about the vulnerabilities of our election system, though it hasn't been the most secure in the world. And then quick fixes to take care of 26 and 28 and beyond. And I think that that's a good thing. It's a shame that we sat with a glass chin with all these vulnerabilities for years. But the good news is they're getting addressed now, and there's real action. It isn't just outrage. There's an action piece to it.
1: John, this should come as a shock to approximately no one, considering they just hacked the ATF, which, by the way, this is the perfect reason to not have lists of people who own guns in this country. They just hacked the Fed and a litany of other things, NASA. It's like, we are in a cyber world right now.
3: We are. And our, quite frankly, when you look at the machine, the election machine security programming, it's really 1990, early 2000. It's easy to penetrate. And if you got Chinese-made parts, we know they just recently banned routers in America made by China because of this very concern.
1: Yeah.
3: So we've had them alive for a long time. We've been sort of putting willful blind eyes onto this. But from the president's speech a month ago to now, significant action has been taken. The first thing is the president, two presidents probably, and three Congresses weren't told this information. Now it's getting out. Now it's getting fixed, and I think that's a good start.
1: I want to talk about an appeals court put the brakes on Minnesota's attempt to silence an election integrity group over felon voting. This is interesting.
3: So this is a great free speech case, and Minnesota was trying to stop people, much like all of us went through in 2020, 21, 22. Remember, you couldn't say that the virus came from the Wuhan lab, even though it likely did.
1: Right.
3: You couldn't say that we funded gain of function when we did. This is another example. Minnesota wanted to keep a group from raising questions about election integrity. The appeals court said, no, that's not what the law allows. The Constitution, the First Amendment is pretty absolute. A good win for free speech, but it's also a reminder. You know, Michigan's run by pretty far left politicians right now. This notion of censorship is not dead. We're glad that Elon Musk bought Twitter and renamed it X, and we're glad that President Trump has taken a lot of the government out of the business of censorship. But you see the temptation to return to it very quickly, like what's going on in Europe. And Minnesota is a harbinger of more warnings ahead.
1: Yeah, exactly. Until we want to censor them, then it's all of a sudden bad.
3: John Solomon. They'll be against it.
1: Yeah.

0: Once again, disgraced, seditious Senator Mark Kelly out criticizing our military on MS Now, because that's the only place it'll take him. This time saying that,
1: well, Pete Hegseth shouldn't be making the military all about killing people. Watch this.
2: I mean, Pete Hegseth talks a lot about warrior ethos and lethality and killing people. And basically this attitude of like, just suck it up. We're going to load you up with some more testosterone. We're going to send you into battle. We're going to set new records, talking about killing people and lethality. And, you know, that attitude from the top is, it's not healthy for members of the military to hear this.
0: What do you think we do at the Department of War, Mark? That literally what we train for, all of our training is centered around shooting bad guys in the face. That's why guys like me join the military. I think it's totally healthy, and testosterone and guns and stuff like that. Yes, sign me up for that twice. Newsmax contributor Kay Smythe and comedian and host of Sean Farage Live on Bongino Report, Sean Farage. Sean, I'm not sure if he understands what the Department of War does.
3: I don't know. Maybe some of those trips to space. He's like an astronaut, right? Maybe he's just a permanent space cadet at this point, because he doesn't seem to understand. It's in the title. It's in the name of the department. It's called the Department of War, not the Department of Hugs and Kisses, right? It's not the Department of Kumbaya Smoke the Peace Pipe. It's the Department of War. You served. I know a lot of friends of yours served. A lot of men and women in this country served. Mark Kelly even served in our armed forces. You should understand this. But he's too busy playing politics, and that's the biggest problem here. And now that's standing in the way of him, you know, not being able to understand what war is and what the Department of War exists to do when it's in the name. I can't believe it.
0: I mean, but they also don't know what a woman is. So, you know.
3: Well, good point.
0: Okay. Country music. I mean, you and I talk a lot about country music. Jelly Roll, who was previously a favorite of mine, he's been filling in for Jimmy Kimmel this week. And after intentionally staying out of politics for like his whole career, he decided to come in hot with Trump tropes, calling him a fat pig. And he's not exactly a calendar model himself. And then he doubled down and getting backlash with MAGA with this.
4: Any U.S. president should be able to handle a few jokes, right? They should also be able to handle gas prices, health care, and the occasional international conflict. Look, y'all, I get it that some people are mad at me for goofing on Trump. But if you wanted me to make jokes about Kamala Harris, you should have voted for her. So for those who threatened to stop listening to my music based on my comments last night, I just want to say with conviction, go right ahead.
0: Go ahead. Okay, dude. Okay. I'll be deleting his music as we speak.
5: Okay. I mean, probably same. Listen, Jelly Roll started out as a rapper. No one really took him that seriously. So he leaned into country music, started hanging out with actually successful country music singers and writers and producers. He had a couple of hits in there. Most of his hits, I don't know if you guys have noticed, but there's usually someone else's name on the box there. And then he tried to go more pop, then he tried to go Christian, and now, I don't know, he's kind of a celebrity slut.
0: Yeah,
5: and like, it sounds to me that he did Kimmel. Like, I think that if he was actually going to be, like, on a late-night show and be a late-night host, I think he could genuinely be funny. He clearly knows how to read a teleprompter. But to alienate it's way more than half of his audience. Let's be honest. Way more than half of his audience actually voted for Trump. So, yeah, well done. Well done, Jelly Roll. You literally celebrity slutted yourself into probably not that much more work after this.
0: Yeah. No, once both sides hate you, it's kind of a thing. I held him in high regards until then. Come on, dude. All right, so this clip, Sean, is resurfacing now that, get this name, N'Kiyla, Jasmine Thomas. It's a Democrat socialist who just won the Oklahoma Senate nomination Tuesday night. And here she is in an extremely strange video making like a burn book of Mark Wayne Mullen. Every other county, like literally Oklahoma, this is not going to work. Every county voted for Trump in 2024. She is out of her mind.
3: We do not have to put up with this, and we do not have to live like this. And we need to do a serious, serious investigation into why someone thought voting for her and nominating her for U.S. Senate was a good idea. I know the Democrats have put up some doozies. As Jelly Roll just mentioned, Kamala Harris ran for president. That woman couldn't get out of her own way. I'm excited to see the Kamala Harris AOC debate when they're having primaries. I'm going to just call that one the salad bar and brand that one right now, because that's going to be a word salad extravaganza. But is this woman running around the room just shrieking? What is she...
0: But
3: she's running for Senate?
0: I know.
3: I mean, I'm not one of these people who's like, everyone must be buttoned up and we must be presidential, okay? But, like, what is that?
0: Okay.
3: How is that supposed to be someone who's going to... How does that lower the cost of health care?
0: It doesn't.
3: Explain that one to me. How does that address affordability? But, you can't. She's just shrieking.
0: I got, like, 10 seconds for you here. They're now running away from Hassan Piker, the guy who they just all propped up and who helped prop them up.
5: Well, yeah, good for them. They should be running away from him. The guy's an idiot. It's not even like, it's not even the fact that he's like a hideous communist. Like, he's genuinely a stupid guy. Credit him. Every single time I think of him, I think, thank God I listened to him like 3 times, because if it wasn't for him, I wouldn't be as conservative as I am. Because that guy is, like, he's cracked
0: 100%. And let me tell you, he's going to get tossed out by the Democrats. I hope he goes nuclear on them.
3: Yes. Sean.

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1: All right, comments for Carl. Let's get to it. So I tweeted out that I will no longer be participating in purchasing Girl Scout cookies after they introduced an Islamic badge that required their scouts to learn the pillars of Islam and attend a mosque. And a self-hating liberal, who will be the first to complain when she's ruled by Sharia law, by the way, said, "Heaven forbid we are kind to other religions. Do you know about freedom of religion? Freedom of speech, you are whining." This is not about freedom of religion. This is about an Islamic conquest, particularly over the Girl Scouts. I am envious that you have lived such a protected life that you don't know the evils of the world that I have seen, and I pray you never do. But I do know about this, and I know this is not a movement of coexistence. An Islamic takeover, much like we've seen happening in the UK,

0: and other parts of Europe is enabled by ignorant, self-hating people such as yourself. And now their citizens are being raped at a rate 8,000% higher than before Islam took over their streets with the prayer. Me and my family will be fine. You won't be. So the other one I tweeted out is that looks like Chicago, the gun control is working just fine. Teenagers flashing guns and cash, and a guy named Frank Discussion, which I like, appropriately named, said, future doctors and lawyers, Harvard has a spot for them. Presented without comment. Thank you, Frank. Discussion. And we'll end on a good note. A guy named Chainsaw basically gave me my daily dose of, you know, methamphetamines from the internet. He said, I got my chicken wings cooking, beer in hand, ready to go for 6 p.m. open. Let's go, Carl. America, this B word. You know what? I appreciate you watching, man. And Rob, when people have that kind of vigor and they're like, I'm going to kick this door open and watch me some Carl. I'm like, yeah, I'm going to do the hell out of this show.
1: That's a tweet that you would send to somebody else. That's exactly your style.
0: It was
1: like
0: great.
1: That. Carl, good to see you.
0: See you, Ben.
1: Make the train. All right.

0: Tonight, an unholy alliance deeply rooted in their Islamic faith and unapologetic about it driving their political agenda. We expose the radical collaboration between three of the far left's biggest stars. Plus, warrantless home invasions and fake measles deaths, all in the name of health. Democrat Governor Josh Shapiro caught in a lie while demanding absolute tyranny over your family's medical freedom. And the far left loves to attack the rich, but who do they think is funding their campaigns? A progressive insider who raised millions for Bernie Sanders, AOC. Well, she reveals why she walked away from the party and voted for President Donald Trump. All that and more, The Pulse Weekly starts now. Good evening, friends, and welcome to The Pulse Weekly. I am David Harris, Jr., and tonight we're talking about a new wave of politicians deeply tied to their religious belief. And friends, I'm not talking about Christian candidates who love America. No, these are Muslim activists putting radical ideology ahead of Western values. Less than 3 weeks out from the 25th anniversary of 9/11, and New York City's Ugandan Muslim mayor, Zohran Mamdani, thought it'd be a good idea to honor the so-called Prophet Muhammad. In a post on X, he said, "Here in New York City, Muhammad's example makes us stronger." First of all, could you imagine all the backlash if a Christian mayor made the same comment about Jesus? But let's be really clear here, friends. Mamdani is talking about a historical figure who led violent military conquests, ordered the execution of entire captive tribes, took slaves, and then married a 6-year-old girl, and then raped her when she was 9. And that's undisputed. It's in their books. Is that who anyone, let alone the mayor of New York, should be praising? In Michigan, Democrat Senate candidate Abdul El-Sayed openly admits his Islamic faith is the driving force behind his politics. He's been campaigning alongside Hassan Piker, a radical socialist streamer who has a long history of spewing vile, hateful vitriol.
1: I don't give a f*** what black people care about. Oh, black people care about this, black people care about that. Like, shut the f*** up. Black folk want to engage in radical activist language in this f***ing chat. Suck my f***.
2: Back to a better time when lynchings were happening. This is what I like. It's because I'm racist. That's why. It's because I'm racist, dude.
3: America deserved 9/11, dude. I'm saying it.
0: Well, El-Sayed, he made a weak, watered-down attempt to distance himself from Piker this week. And even after that, the anti-Semitic joke of a streamer still just can't shut up. Piker went back online, admitting that he plans to covertly work to get El-Sayed elected. And he assured his radical audience that the Senate candidate will never waver in his hatred for Israel.
2: There are going to be a lot of people who are already questioning Abdul El-Sayed's sincerity on these issues. That will then turn around and say, he's moderating his position on Israel, all this stuff. I don't think he is. And I'm going to